0: at his first and only parish church, St. Helens in Chipping-Ongar, Essex. St. Peter tells us that Christ suffered for us, leaving an example that we might follow in his footsteps. It is in the most horrific times of life that we see that the priest is Christ. He is the channel of God's grace. He is Jacob's ladder upon which descends grace from God to men, and men make their ascent to heaven. Priests are not ordained to bring us safety, but salvation. The heresy of safety was condemned long ago by the mouth of our Savior himself. Whosoever would seek to save his life shall lose it, and whosoever loses his life for my sake shall find it. Surely we all would have benefited from hearing that last sermon of Father Biles. We have no need to wonder whether spiritual shipwreck is upon us. This colossal ship of ours is taking in water by the minute, and a large portion of the crew seems content to let it sink rather than change course and abandon the spirit of this drowning age. You, the passengers, have no recourse but to cling to the original course handed down from the first crew, who heard the voice of the captain himself. The only safety equipment you have is prayer and the sacraments. They do not bring the safety that the world promises. No servant is greater than his master. If we pray like our good shepherd in the time of his most bitter passion, we shall all sooner or later cry out, "Save me, O God, for the waters have come in even unto my soul." Unto our soul, yes, but these foul waters of the world will never drown our soul as long as we persevere in the one true worship of God and receive devoutly the sacraments that come to us through the priesthood of Jesus Christ. By the intercession of all good shepherds who have gone before us, may all priests and future priests now in formation have the courage to lay down their lives for the sheep, so that they too may be a ladder of grace to life everlasting. Amen.
1: Well, surprise, we got a little bonus. Father Mark Goring before they're talking about the Holy Spirit fire. So it's a little double feature there, but both things hopefully inspiring us to grow in holiness. Have you ever prayed that prayer, "My Lord and my God"? It comes to us from the gospel. It's a wonderful response when someone realizes who Jesus is. But, you know, as much as we think we know who God is, we've realized it. Do we really know? Do we really know? Next up, we're going to hear from Father Altier, Catholic Parents Online, asking that question, do we really know who God is?
2: In the Gospel, we hear about these appearances of our Blessed Lord to his apostles. So he appears to 10 of his apostles, but Thomas is not there. And although the others tell Thomas about the fact that they have seen the Lord, Thomas says, "I'm not going to believe this. Till I can put my finger into the nail marks and put my hand into his side, I'm not going to believe." And it's because of this that he has come to have the title Doubting Thomas. But then we hear the second story. A week later, Jesus appears again. This time Thomas is there. And Thomas looks at Jesus, puts his finger in the side, and then he says something which is astounding. He looks at Jesus and says, "My Lord and my God." My Lord and my God. There is no possible way that Thomas could have seen the divinity of Christ. This is an act of faith. So the man who is known for doubting suddenly makes this act of faith that none of the other apostles was able to make. Even as time went along, we read in St. Matthew's Gospel, when it comes to the time 40 days later when Jesus is about to ascend into heaven, we see that the other apostles have come around, but St. Matthew says they worshiped him, but some

0: doubted. So they worshiped him, they recognized that he is God, and yet some continued to doubt that he was God. So that was after 40 days, and after all the things that Jesus did in those 40 days, Thomas saw Jesus once and was able to make that act of faith. And what is important also for us to recognize is that Thomas didn't just simply say, "You are Lord and God." He said, "My Lord and my God." Jesus is Lord and God, whether somebody wants him to be or not. Even Satan would have to acknowledge that Jesus is Lord and God, but Satan certainly isn't going to say he's my Lord and my God. And the importance of that comes down now to you and me. Can we say with Thomas, "My Lord and my God"? Or do we simply acknowledge the truth that Jesus is Lord and God, but we haven't allowed it to become personal? If Jesus is the Lord of my life, then that means everything in my life needs to center around him. And so that's a great way for all of us to look at things. You wouldn't be here if you didn't believe that Jesus was Lord and God. Like the apostles, as we heard in St. Matthew's Gospel, we're here to worship him. But can we say what Thomas said? "My Lord, my God." Can we really say that? Again, as I mentioned, if Jesus is Lord of my life, then everything in my life needs to revolve around him. So now ask yourself, is that the way that your life is? Is Jesus at the center of your life? If he is Lord, that means he's the one that I'm going to be obedient to. He's the one whose voice I'm going to listen to. He's the one I'm going to follow. Does that sound like you? This is where the question becomes so important. We have to get this from our head to our heart. We accept the truth that Jesus is Lord and that he is God, but now we have to make it our own. That's what St. Thomas was able to do. That's why he's such an astounding example to us. Notice that in Thomas's unbelief, Jesus doesn't yell at him. No. He says, "Peace be with you. Thomas, here, look at my hands, look at my side. Doubt no longer, but believe." And we see that gentleness, we see that mercy. And that's exactly the way that our Lord deals with us. He knows how weak we are, he knows that we struggle. But even St. John, in his cryptic little ways, makes this clear for us. Notice that he keeps telling us what Thomas's name means. Why? Because you and I are the twin. That's the whole point. You're the twin. Just like Thomas, maybe you struggle a little bit with some doubts. But just like Thomas, you're going to be able to say, "My Lord and my God." Then we're victorious in him. He's God. He's got the whole thing under control. We don't need to worry about it. Yeah, we have our part to do, but he's got it all under control. So if we're worried and anxious and angry and so on, we're allowing the world to have victory over us. Then we're not yet able to say fully, "My Lord and my God." So this is what our Lord is calling us to make that change, just as Thomas did. Once St. Thomas was able to make that act of faith, he never went back. Some of the other apostles, it took until the time that the Holy Spirit was given to them at Pentecost. But you already have the Holy Spirit given to you. You have everything you need. All we need to do now is to make it personal, to really look seriously at this, because we have to understand, if we say Jesus is Lord of my life, everything changes. It changed for St. Thomas. Suddenly he went from doubting not only to believing, but that became everything, to the point that he was willing to travel as far as India to be able to preach the gospel. And here we are more than 2,000 years later, and the churches that he founded in India are still there. It's where he was martyred. It's where he's buried, is in India. That acknowledgement that Jesus is his Lord and his God, that's what brought him to be willing not only to travel for our Lord and to preach for our Lord, but to die for our Lord. Now again, our Lord might not be asking that of you and me. We don't know. But we have to be willing to say, God's will be done. Are we willing to let him be the Lord of our life? So as I mentioned a minute ago, if he's Lord of my life, that means he's the one I'm going to listen to. He's the one I'm going to obey. Does that sound like you? When you're feeling anxious, when you're feeling troubled, when you're having struggles, do you turn to Jesus? Or do you go to your phone, or the computer, or the TV? Who do you listen to? Who do you take direction from? Are we really looking to the Lord? Or are we looking somewhere else? Now again, bringing it full circle with what Thomas did, you can ask yourself, do you doubt about the Eucharist? Thomas saw Jesus and said, my Lord and my God. Jesus couldn't have made it any more clear about the Eucharist. Is Jesus the Lord of my life? Do I really believe? If he is God, then everything he spoke is the word of God, and it is absolute truth. And if he's not God, well, first of all, we shouldn't be here, because we're here to worship him as God. And if he's not God, then this is idol worship. Can you really honestly look at him and in the depths of your heart say to him, my Lord and my God?
1: A probing question that we need to consider today. Our thanks to Father Altier for sharing it with us. We're going to take a break. When we come back, we're going to be talking about prayer, the Holy Hour, and Venerable Servant of God, Archbishop Fulton J. Sheen, with Alan Smith. 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Stay tuned.

0: Well, we're happy to have back with us today Al Smith to talk about Archbishop Fulton Sheen. In addition to the many things he does in life as an author and more, Al is the founder of Bishop Sheen Today, which you can visit at bishopsheentoday.com, and the Archbishop Fulton J. Sheen Mission Society of Canada. Al, it's great to have you back with us this morning.
1: Adam, it's always good to be here, and we're celebrating Sheen together. I can't wait for that beautiful day in September 24th in St. Louis, Missouri. We'll have 80, 90,000 people in the building to celebrate with us. And I tell you, not only those 80 or 90,000 people will rejoice, millions all over the world watching on television will share the joy and truly celebrate the life of Fulton Sheen. And, you know, I think of the good work of Father Andrew Apostoli, God rest his soul. He was a friend and, of course, the vice postulator for the Sheen cause for many years. And he said, you know, I encourage everyone to do what they can to make sure that Sheen's pen doesn't dry up or that his voice goes silent on the radio or his videos be turned off. Like, keep watching Sheen, keep reading Sheen, keep listening to Sheen, and life will be good. So we're doing our part to reintroduce Sheen to a whole new generation once again with this celebration. And today we want to talk about Sheen's writings on prayer, which are so important. And he wrote a lot on prayer, and we're going to share a little bit of that today.
0: One of my favorite stories about Archbishop Sheen is that he started every day with his daily holy hour, and that on the day of his death, he actually was in his chapel when he died. And I mean, what a great way to go. I can't think of many better ways to go than to be with our Lord in a chapel when he calls us home to him. God willing, we all want to become saints. And so his writings on prayer in the holy hour are a great assistance to us as we are striving to become saints. What can you tell us about what Archbishop Sheen wrote about prayer and the holy hour?
1: Well, you know, he preached the holy hour to everyone who would listen for his whole priesthood. You know, he began practicing the holy hour as a seminarian. And, you know, I tell the story of how he was inspired by, again, this little girl, this little Chinese girl who witnessed, you know, a desecration of the tabernacle. The communist authorities broke into the church and desecrated the tabernacle and took the priest away. And this little girl risked her life every night. She would get down on her knees and consume one host reverently, and did that for 32 days straight. And on the last day, when she consumed the last host, the guards found her and then executed her. And Fulton Sheen said, if that little girl was willing to risk her life every night for those nights, I need to do something that's very sacrificial. And so he made that promise to make a daily holy hour. And Fulton Sheen was faithful to that promise. Again, 62 years, he never missed a day and never missed an opportunity to have what he called his hour of power, his conversation with God. And that's what he wanted to really say to us is, do you have a personal relationship with Jesus where you sit, you talk with him, and you listen to him? And he was very specific on that to say, you know, we have to listen. Where you look at the scriptures, speak, Lord, your servant is listening. And I think this is where Fulton Sheen got it right. He said, I want to start my day with a conversation with Jesus, to be in the presence of God on my knees, having that humble disposition, which is so important. And yet, you know, like you said, his day was set correctly in the sense that he had purpose, he had meaning, he knew he was who he was serving, and also who was a gift given to him in the sense that Our Lady, he knew that the Blessed Mother will journey with me through the day and will help me. But again, it's that conversation with God. And it's, again, his hour of power. He called it sometimes radiation therapy. You know, it's the therapy of the sun. And yet, I think this is what we struggle with. We live busy and hectic lives. Noise, and more noise, you know. And yet Fulton Sheen was saying, remain in the quiet. Remain with the Lord. And start your day, if you can, with the Lord. And if you can't do 1 hour, then break it up in 15-minute segments. Like, do your best, and God will do the rest.
0: One of the questions I think our listeners might have is, how can I do this? I'm not a bishop. I don't have a chapel in my home. I'm not the parish priest. And we might be able to get up and go to the church and make that holy hour, but that might not be feasible with our daily schedule. So how can we take from the lessons of Archbishop Sheen and start our day in prayer in our own homes?
1: Yeah. Well, he would encourage people to, have a prayer space. And I think we all have a little cubbyhole somewhere in our apartments or homes, some place that we can call our quiet spot. And I think sometimes it might even just be our own bedrooms, and where we can close the door and, again, bring our Bible with us or our little book of meditations, but just quiet our souls and say, Lord, I am here and I invite you to be with me. And again, we don't have that luxury of having a chapel in our homes. We have to make our own little chapels. And I encourage people to say, take the time to just grab a good few holy pictures that inspire you. Get a picture of our Lord in the monstrance. Again, it's something you could reflect on. Make that spiritual communion and ask the Lord to come into your heart. But again, make that room and that space, that environment, that is conducive to prayer. And again, practice makes perfect, but once you get the setup right, then you'll be able then to schedule the Lord in. And I don't like to talk that way about scheduling time with Jesus, but we live in a world where we schedule time. And so make that time. If it be, I know a lot of times I go to men's conferences and they always talk about winning the morning. If you win the morning, you win the day. So make that first 15 minutes of prayer, make it happen. Wherever that is in your space, that sacred space, but make it happen. And then the rest will take place, because we can always find 10 minutes, 15 minutes during lunch break, the drive to work, the commute, different things, but be intentional. And that's what Fulton Sheen would say to us. You have to be intentional. If fail to plan, plan to fail. You gotta have a plan. So I encourage our listeners, let's get a plan. Let's plan the holy hour. And let's plan that time where we have that encounter with God and to listen to him. And man, God is good. God is good.
0: I remember a time in my life when I didn't include travel time in my calendar. And I would think, oh, I need to do this at 4 o'clock today. So maybe around 3:50, I'd say, I should probably head out the door for that, forgetting that I might have a 20 or 30 minute commute. And then as I grew older, I said, oh, I should allow time for travel. I should allow time for preparation. I should allow time in my schedule at home the same way. Even if I'm not walking out the door, I need to build in time for this. Much as anyone who cooks knows, you can't just grab something from the freezer and stick it into the oven. You have to allow time for it to defrost. So as I think of your words for us and the encouragement from Archbishop Sheen, I think about that. If I want to have time to pray in the morning, I have to make time on my schedule. And that might mean setting the alarm 15 minutes earlier and being faithful to that and getting up, because that might be the 15 minutes that I have in my morning routine for prayer. It's a question of, am I willing to give up that creature comfort of sleep for an extra 15 minutes so that I can spend some time with our Lord? And I would hope the answer is yes.
1: Yeah. Yeah. And I always say, you know, we have to put tools in our lives. I'm a man of trade for many years. I've, you know, had pipe wrenches in my hand and I've got a tool pouch. And so I always say you need good tools. And so we need some good tools in our life. We need a good prayer book. We need some sacramentals. We need all of these things. And Fulton Sheen wrote a book called The Holy Hour Prayer Book. And he gave it away in the tens of thousands to his listeners who would write into the radio station for that book. And so you can find the Holy Hour Prayer Book, listed in many bookstores. You'll see a picture of the monstrance in Peoria, Illinois. It's a beautiful book called the Holy Hour Prayer Book. But Sophia Institute Press, we've put together a beautiful collection of Sheen's writings on prayer, the Holy Hour Prayer Book, his wartime prayer book, his book Calvary and the Mass, and his reflections on the Our Father and the Seven Last Words. All of those are found in a book titled Lord, Teach Us to Pray. And it's easy to remember that title because that's what the disciples came to our Blessed Lord and said, Lord, teach us to pray. And so Fulton Sheen will help teach us to pray. And of course, there's that beautiful book by Sophia Institute Press from that title. So again, we need good tools in our tool pouch. And these books by Archbishop Sheen are the perfect remedy and the way to assist you in that struggle of trying to carve out that holy hour every day.
0: Well, Alan, thank you for sharing these lessons with us today. And for our listeners who would like to know more, as we count down the weeks towards the beatification of Archbishop Sheen, you can visit CelebrateSheen.com for all of the latest information on the Beatification Mass and festivities. And our thanks to Alan and the Catholic Diocese of Peoria for making today's interview possible.
2: The Holy Catholic Church infallibly teaches that the second person of the Most Holy Trinity, our Lord Jesus Christ, is present, body, blood, soul, and divinity, in the Most Blessed Sacrament, and that it is a sacrilege to receive Holy Communion in the state of mortal sin. Let us pray the Fatima Prayer to the Most Holy Trinity. Most Holy Trinity, Father, Son, and Holy Spirit, I adore Thee profoundly. I offer Thee the most precious body, blood, soul, and divinity of Jesus Christ, present in all the tabernacles of the world. In reparation, the outrages, sacrileges, and indifferences whereby He is offended, and through the infinite merits of His most sacred heart and the Immaculate Heart of Mary, I beg of Thee the conversion of poor sinners. Amen. Mary, Mother of the Church, pray for us.

0: from the archives. 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
2: Are you and I a friend of Jesus? That's the important one. He will never let you down. He will always be forgiving and merciful and compassionate. You can't say that of any friend. So I have a wonderful friend, and we've been friends for 40 years. Wonderful. I think that's a big grace. Scripture says, if you have found such a one, praise God. But ordinarily, you can't say that you would tell your very heart to this one or that one. To some, it would be like putting it in a newspaper. Be all over town, half hour. Well, you wouldn't talk to a friend like that. But with Jesus, you can talk to any friend. You can talk to him as the best of friends.
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3: Well, in case you missed it earlier, here's the weather for today from the National Weather Service. We're looking at a mostly cloudy and somewhat unsettled day, especially as you head west and south. St. Louis stays mainly dry with a high near 82 degrees, but in Jefferson City and Cape Girardeau, showers and thunderstorms are likely at times today with highs near 79 to 80. Over in central Illinois, including Springfield and Peoria, it's a bit quieter. Winds remain light out of the east and southeast, partly sunny with highs in the mid-80s. Tonight, clouds stick around region-wide and rain chances increase, especially in Missouri. Expect lows in the mid-60s with scattered showers and storms possible. Our weekend outlook, Saturday, a mix of clouds and sun with scattered afternoon showers and thunderstorms, mainly in Missouri, highs near 81. Sunday, a little better, partly sunny with just a small chance of a shower early. Highs in the low to mid-80s. Bottom line, more active weather west and south today. Off and on rain chances through Saturday, improving by Sunday. That's the weather update. We're going to take one last break here. When we come back, we'll reflect on the gospel of the day. Here's We the Kingdom with If All I Had Was Christ.

0: In the gospel, we are in Mark chapter 11, verses 11 through 26. Jesus entered Jerusalem and went into the temple area. He looked around at everything, and since it was already late, he went out to Bethany with the 12. The next day, as they were leaving Bethany, he was hungry. Seeing from a distance a fig tree in leaf, he went over to see if he could find anything on it. When he reached it, he found nothing but leaves. It was not the time for figs. And he said to it in reply, "May no one ever eat of your fruit again." And his disciples heard it. They came to Jerusalem, and on entering the temple area, he began to drive out those selling and buying there. He overturned the tables of the money changers and the seats of those who were selling doves. He did not permit anyone to carry anything through the temple area. Then he taught them, saying, "Is it not written, 'My house shall be called a house of prayer for all peoples,' but you have made it a den of thieves?" The chief priests and scribes came to hear of it and were seeking a way to put him to death. Yet they feared him because the whole crowd was astonished at his teaching. When everything came, they went out of the city. Or when evening came, they went out of the city. Early in the morning, as they were walking along, they saw the fig tree withered to its roots. Peter remembered and said to him, "Rabbi, look, the fig tree that you cursed has withered." Jesus said to them in reply, "Have faith in God. Amen, I say to you, whoever says this to this mountain, 'Be lifted up and thrown into the sea,' and does not doubt it in his heart, but believes that what he says will happen, it shall be done for him. Therefore, I tell you, all that you ask for in prayer, believe that you will receive it, and it shall be yours. When you stand to pray, forgive anyone against whom you have a grievance, so that your heavenly Father may in turn forgive you your transgressions." Wow, what do you pick from this reading? You know, that's why we have that beautiful prayer. Lord, help us to hear what you want us to hear. Help us to see what you want us to see. I suppose the question is, are we bearing fruit? That's a question I have. Adam, are you bearing fruit in all that you're doing? You know, it's interesting to me. It almost seems as if our Lord is a little frustrated. He's hungry. He sees a fig tree. He went over to see if he could find anything on it. He found nothing but leaves. And then it says, it was not the time for figs. You know, would I get frustrated if I went to the apple orchard and it wasn't the time for apples? And you know, I don't know about figs. Are fig trees only in leaf when they're producing figs? I don't know. But our Lord sees that the tree is not fruitful and says to it, "May no one ever eat of your fruit again." Why does the gospel writer include this passage about a tree? Now, the temple area and the cleansing of the temple, we hear that in the other gospels, and we can understand why that's there. Well, you know, they're turning a house of prayer into a den of thieves. They're turning a house of prayer into a place of usury and a place of buying and selling and into a marketplace and so on and so forth. You know, of course, that we should include that in the gospel. But why a story about a tree? And that's where I come back to that question. Adam, are you bearing fruit in your life? What about you? Are you bearing fruit in your life? If our Lord approached you right now, would he see spiritual fruit on the branches that you are providing? Now remember, he says elsewhere in the gospel, "I am the vine, you are the branches." And what do we know about vines and branches? If the vine and the branch are separated, the vine can continue to grow, but the branch withers and dies. So how do you and I produce fruit? Well, what do we mean by producing fruit? Do we mean you're going to leave the program today and you're going to go start some amazing Catholic apostolate? You're going to go do some amazing Catholic event? You're going to go do something incredibly notable? No. I mean, praise God if he calls you to that and you say yes and that happens. Praise God for that. But are you staying connected to the vine? Because if you're staying connected to the vine, I'm willing to wager you're going to bear fruit. If you're going to Mass, if you're going to the sacraments, if you're living a routine of prayer that's in your daily discipline, you're spending time in mental prayer, you're spending time with the scriptures, you're spending time just listening, you're going to adoration. You know, you're doing all of these things. You're doing works of mercy. You may not even see the fruit. You know, that's the crazy thing about this is we might not see the fruit that we're bearing through our faithfulness. And in a sense, I suppose, you know, we could ask the question, does that really matter if we don't see the fruit that we're bearing, but we just, in humility, keep doing what we've been called to do? And if so, will our Lord see that fruit? That's the question. By the way, if you want to pray more with the scriptures, you can download the free Covenant Network app on your App Store, whether it's the Apple App Store or the Google Play Store, whatever it may be. Just look for the Covenant Network app. It's a sea icon with sun rays around it. It almost looks like a monstrance. Yes, it's intentional. Download it today. You can pray with the readings and more. It's free. You'll love it. Let's pray. In the name of the Father, and of the Son, and of the Holy Spirit, amen. O Jesus, through the Immaculate Heart of Mary... We already prayed that prayer. Glory be to the Father, and to the Son, and to the Holy Spirit, as it was in the beginning, is now, and ever shall be, world without end. Amen. Mary, Mother of the Church, pray for us. Saint Joseph, Terror of Demons, pray for us. Our own guardian angels and patron saints, pray for us. In the name of the Father, and of the Son, and of the Holy Spirit, amen. You know, I think I got so excited about doing the weather that I'm just all out of sorts with everything else this morning. But I'll be back with you Monday morning. We've got some wonderful things planned. Until then, for all of us here at Covenant Network, I'm Adam Wright. Thanks for listening to Roadmap to Heaven today. And don't forget to pray your rosary today.
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0: that forever be praised, blessed, loved, adored, glorified, the most holy, most sacred, most adorable, most mysterious, most ineffable name of God, in heaven, on earth, and in the nether worlds, by all the creatures coming forth from the hands of God, and by the sacred heart of our Lord Jesus Christ, in the most holy sacrament of the altar, fiat.
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2: Blessed be the God and Father of our Lord Jesus Christ, who in his great mercy gave us a new birth to a living hope through the resurrection of Jesus Christ. 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
4: Hi, I'm Deacon John Beckman.
5: And I'm Deacon James Russell. We're coming to you from the Archdiocese of St. Louis, Missouri.
4: Jim, our faith conversation today is on the communion of saints.
5: Yes, indeed, John. We are blessed in the Catholic Church to really have a deep sense of appreciation for all of our faithful brothers and sisters for all time.
4: Whether they're living or they're dead.
5: That's right. Because to be dead, from our perspective, is to be fully alive in
4: Christ.
5: Probably
4: more alive than we are here on earth.
5: That's
4: those
5: right.
4: Those that are in heaven.
5: Those that are in the communion of saints who are with God in heaven and are not present to us, shall we say, those are the ones who are enjoying their eternal reward.
4: Jim, as we go through more and more of these faith conversations, we keep stumbling into more of these church teachings that our separated brothers and sisters really don't want a whole lot to do with. We've just finished talking a lot about our Blessed Mother and how so many of those teachings our separated brothers and sisters will not touch.
5: Yeah.
4: They don't want to look at it. They don't want to buy into it, so to speak. They don't want to accept what Jesus taught and the apostles taught us. Well, I think the communion of the saints is another one of those. They really want to reject the idea that we can communicate with those who have gone before us and are in heaven.
5: Exactly. And in fact, that's one of the hang-ups, really, that's with Mary and with our reverence and appreciation for Mary herself. You know, why do we pray to Mary? Well, if that is the trouble that our separated brothers and sisters have with Mary, then it's also going to be the trouble that they have with the rest of the communion of saints.
4: It's wonderful that we have the magisterium of the church, the teachings of the church through scripture and tradition, Jim, that we can turn to and acknowledge that Jesus and his disciples truly taught things such as the communion of saints. Let's turn to the book of Deuteronomy, Jim, and listen to what it says about fortune-telling, spells, and consulting ghosts and spirits.
6: Let there not be found among you anyone who immolates his son or daughter in the fire, nor a fortune-teller, soothsayer, charmer, diviner, or caster of spells, nor one who consults ghosts and spirits, or seeks oracles from the dead. Anyone who does such things is an abomination to the Lord, and because of such abominations, the Lord your God is driving these nations out of your way.
5: Well, John, I was wondering where you were going with this setup, moving from this idea of the communion of saints into strange things like ghosts, spirits, and fortune-telling. Well, I guess what you're telling us, John, is that maybe we aren't supposed to be doing this communion of the saints thing if we're trying to communicate with the dead, right? Because Deuteronomy says that we shouldn't do that.
4: Well, our separated brothers and sisters would point to this particular passage and say we should not be praying to the saints. We should not be calling on the saints to intercede for us with our Lord and Savior Jesus Christ. But in reality, what the church has always taught, that this passage in Deuteronomy is talking about going to soothsayers and fortune tellers and charmers, the occult, looking to the occult to answer for us what lies ahead for me in the future. That's what Scripture is saying, turn away. If you can't place your trust in God and his ability to guide us and open our hearts to God's presence in our lives, then we should not be looking at soothsayers and charmers and so forth. That's what it's saying.
5: What is being described here in Deuteronomy is the whole breadth and scope of pagan practices that were connected to the polytheistic world of the time. this idea that our gods were going to be able to tell us the future, and that they, you know, they were going to empower us to speak to the dead and stuff like that. And that's exactly what we are being told in Deuteronomy is not part of God's will for us. God's will for us isn't that we go around him, that we actually try to move past him and use our own devices to know what is coming ahead or to change the shape of our future. It's just a red herring, John, to say that Deuteronomy speaks anything against the communion of the saints.
4: St. Paul's statement in 1 Timothy about Jesus being the sole mediator between man and God. It's important to understand that we as Catholics see Jesus as the mediator, the primary, the central mediator between us here on earth and his Father in heaven. But St. Paul is not telling us that we cannot pray for each other.
5: Right.
4: Ask for God's forgiveness, God's strength, God's courage in healing others.
5: We can also throw in the passage that exists in 2 Maccabees, which is one of the books of the Old Testament our Protestant brothers and sisters have trouble with. They are not really counting that in the canon of Scripture, but we do.
4: And Jesus did.
5: And Jesus certainly did. And what 2 Maccabees will tell us, it really is that it is fitting to pray for the dead. If you throw that into the mix of what we're talking about, which we will get to eventually, is that there is a component in which we pray for some of the members of the communion of saints who are in purgatory. We see that that's going to play a role in how we understand this communication that we're talking about. So 2 Maccabees is out there, but 1 Timothy, as you're saying, really focuses on the idea that, hey, wait a minute, isn't there just one mediator? And the truth is, John, we have to answer the rest of that question, which is, okay, if there is one mediator, what does Scripture tell us that Jesus is mediating? In Hebrews chapter 9, verse 15, we find out what Jesus mediates on our behalf. Because the passage there says he is the mediator of the new covenant. If you're ever challenged on this by anyone who's saying, well, you can't pray to the saints because we only have one mediator, well, ask them what Scripture says Jesus is mediating. And the answer is the new covenant. And everyone agrees with that. And to mediate the new covenant is not to forbid prayer among and between the faithful, whether living or dead.
4: And Jim, when you look at prayer, there's a definite difference between how Catholics view the word pray. So when we pray, we're asking someone for help. We're asking someone to pray for us that we might be healed of an illness we're dealing with. They're going to pray to God for us being healed. Well, they, if this is true to be this whole thing with 1 Timothy being accepted as Jesus being the only mediator, then we would not ask people to pray for us here in this life. We would simply go directly to Jesus all the time. But
5: right.
4: We ask our friends and our relatives to pray for us, or we'll pray for others who are sick. And also, we as Catholics look at prayer as we are asking for something. We are communicating with someone. And I think our separated brothers and sisters see prayer in a more worshiping way than in a just asking for something way. And that's why I think they have trouble praying for those who have gone before us.
5: In a way, it's a fair question to ask. How could they help us? What could they do? Bottom lining it, you would say that, hey, you know, if you're beholding the vision of God for eternity and God allows you to hear the prayers of the faithful still on earth, which he does,
4: yes, he does.
5: Know that in Scripture he does, then the way that the saints help us is to add their prayer, their love for us. It's just like anyone else that we would ask to pray for us here on earth.
4: If we were to take Deuteronomy 18, verses 10 through 12, and say we're not to pray to the dead and interpret in the strict way that our separated brothers and sisters are, then what are we to think of Jesus, who at the Transfiguration had Elijah and Moses? Well, he's conversing with them. He's communicating. Well, so is Jesus disobeying his own sacred word? I don't think so. I think, there's a misinterpretation of what Deuteronomy 18 is saying, and I think we have to be cognizant of the fact that those that are in heaven, the Moseses of the world, maybe they're not dead.
5: Yeah.
4: Let's listen to Paul's words in 1 Timothy on Jesus as the one mediator between God and man.
6: First of all, then, I urge that supplications, prayers, intercessions, and thanksgivings be made for all men, for kings and all who are in high positions, that we may lead a quiet and peaceable life, godly and respectful in every way. This is good, and it is acceptable in the sight of God our Savior, who desires all men to be saved and to come to the knowledge of the truth. For there is one God, and there is one mediator between God and men, the man Christ Jesus.
5: Well, I guess I should stop praying to St. Jude and St. Anthony and all those folks, because apparently all I'm supposed to do is pray to Jesus, because he's the one mediator. Is that right?
4: I think if you misinterpret what St. Paul is saying, yes.
5: Yeah. If you miss Hebrews 9:15, you're going to miss the whole boat, and you're going to not appreciate the fact that he mediates this new covenant.
4: Jim, look at the beginning of this scripture passage that the voice of authority just read from St. Paul's first letter to Timothy. He says, "First of all, then I urge that supplications, prayers, and intercessions and thanksgiving be made for all men." Mm-hmm. So if we're to interpret the latter part of this passage, that Jesus is the only mediator, then what is St. Paul saying? He's kind of confusing here. I don't believe that's what he's saying.
5: Yeah, because who would be doing all the supplicating, praying, interceding, and thanking for all men? Must it be just Jesus himself?
4: Must
5: huh?
4: be.
5: But Paul's not talking to Jesus.
4: No, he's not.
5: Oh, wow.
4: Jim, we have to understand the mystical body of Christ. And St. Paul is so eloquent in sacred scripture, where he talks about the body of Christ, especially in 1 Corinthians 12. He really focuses on this mystical body of Christ. Everyone who is baptized, at the moment of their baptism, they become a member of this mystical body of Christ. Mm-hmm. Christ is the head of this body, but each one of us is a part of the body. And each one of us shares in the pain and suffering and joy of each of the members. Today in our society, we see so often where people say, well, if I'm sinning against myself. I'm not affecting anyone else. Mm-mm. No. That's not what St. Paul says, because that's not what Jesus taught him. Mm-hmm. If you sin as a member of the body of Christ, you are affecting every single member of that body of Christ.
5: That's right. When one member suffers, all suffer
4: together.
5: And that's exactly, you know, as an aside, John, that's why we have the sacrament of confession, in which a minister of the church is the one who hears your confession. It's because he has the power to not only forgive you on behalf of God, but he has the power to forgive you on behalf of the church, whom you've also offended by what you've done wrong.
4: Jim, the body of Christ is a source of strength for us and should remain a source of strength for us. Look at America. We are so into team sports, baseball and football and basketball and soccer and so forth. These are important parts of our lives as far as activities and sharing good times and bad times with others. But how do you succeed as a member of any of these teams, whether it's young kids playing or adults or professionals playing? It's by sharing with each other and doing the best you can to help each other out as a member of that team. Well, in many ways, when you look at the body of Christ, it's the same thing. Mm-hmm. Those of us that are hurting because of mental or physical ailments, our fellow members of that body can share with us their time and their talents and their treasures to help us get on our feet again, to draw us closer to Christ, to help us heal from the pain and the suffering that we're dealing with, or to share the joy.
5: Yeah, that's part of the calling of our baptism, John. It's to be responsible for one another. It's to properly answer what Cain had such trouble with back in Genesis. Am I my brother's keeper?
4: Or did he ever have trouble?
5: Yeah.
4: Continued to this very day.
5: Exactly. The truth is, in the mystical body of Christ, we are our brother's keeper. We are the source of support and strength and healing for each other. And that is why this concept of the communion of saints, once one has passed away, it's okay to maintain that relationship.
4: Jim, I know you've lost your father, and I've lost both my mother and father. And as a Catholic, I miss them, but I am so thankful for them still being with

0: these wonderful people who have gone before us are really there.
1: The canonized saints.
0: The canonized saints. The whole idea of canonization gives us the confidence to turn to someone who led a holy life and to follow their example and to rely on their virtue on our behalf in prayer. You and I, when we're celebrating the sacrament of baptism as deacons and we're baptizing new babies, you know, at church, we get to experience in prayer. One of the aspects of that celebration is the litany of the saints. And the way that I explain this to parents, godparents, and everyone gathered is that, you know, although we are just a small little gathering of family and friends around that baptismal font, in truth, it is the entire communion of saints that celebrates with us that baptism. The child newly brought into the faith through the waters of baptism is joyfully received in heaven as well as on earth. And that's why we ask for the intercession of these saints in heaven. All heaven rejoices when we baptize a new baby.
1: The Apostle Paul clearly preaches our membership in the body of Christ as baptized Christians. In chapter 12 of 1 Corinthians, he goes into great detail on this. Let's listen to a portion of his thoughts in 1 Corinthians chapter 12.
2: As a body is one, though it has many parts, and all the parts of the body, though many, are one body, so also Christ. For in one Spirit we were all baptized into one body, and we were all given to drink of one Spirit. Now the body is not a single part, but many. God placed the parts, each one of them, in the body as he intended. If they were all one part, where would the body be? But as it is, there are many parts, yet one body. God has so constructed the body as to give greater honor to a part that is without it, so that there may be no division in the body, but that the parts may have the same concern for one another. If one part suffers, all the parts suffer with it. If one part is honored, all the parts share its joy. Now you are Christ's body, and individually, parts of it.
1: Jim, our membership in the body of Christ, the church, gives us courage and strength against the enemies of God. But also as members of the body of Christ, there are certain expectations and certain demands that are placed on us. Mm-hmm. What are some of those demands and those expectations?
0: The good news here, John, is that in 1 Corinthians, which we just heard, we get a sense that, you know, we have different roles to play and that there are members within this body that have different purposes, different callings. And we have three major categories that we talk about when we talk about this communion of saints. The first is this idea of the church triumphant.
1: I want to be one of those guys.
0: Yeah, we all better want to be one of those because the church triumphant is, in fact, the segment of the communion of saints that is with God in heaven right now for eternity. It is the segment beholding the beatific vision of God.
1: They're more alive than we here on earth are, right?
0: Precisely.
1: So the idea of us praying to the dead, well,
0: we better pray to them because they've got it all. They've got what we want.
1: Right. So yeah, the church triumphant, Jim, they're in heaven. They're in the presence of God. They have seen God face to face. They are more alive today in heaven than they ever were here on earth.
0: The reason we can communicate with them in heaven is because they see God face to face, that it is through God's will and through God's power that we can safely understand that they hear us. They hear our prayers through God because that's who they behold. That is the source of their ability to connect with us. And what a great thing that is. So that's one. We have two more to go that we're going to talk about bit by bit, but I'll at least name them now. The church triumphant is the first one. The second one is the church militant.
1: That's us.
0: That's us.
1: The baptized here on earth.
0: Yeah, hey, we're still down here. We're still trying to work things
1: Keep
0: out.
1: Keep praying for me up there, please.
0: Yeah, would you triumphant folks give us a little boost if once in a while, and maybe we'll get there, right?
1: Right.
0: And then on the road between militant and triumphant, there's what we call the church suffering. And that is purgatory. Everyone from the church militant who's on the way to being the church triumphant after they die, their final process of preparation, if you will, to be triumphant is what we call this purgation, this idea of purification of any attachment they still have to sin.
1: The church triumphant, Jim, they are in heaven in the presence of God. They sing his praises day in and day out. Of course, there aren't really days up there. I don't mean it in that sense, but you know what I mean.
0: Right.
1: They sing
0: nonstop.
1: Nonstop praise and glory to God. What their primary responsibility is as it relates to us, the church militant here on earth, is to pray for us and to take our prayers and present them to Jesus. How do you think this works, Jim? How do those in heaven really hear our voices, hear our prayers?

0: errors?
1: Well, that's a good question. And the answer
0: is... You're the guy with the answer?
1: Oh, yeah, I'm the guy with the answer. The answer is, I haven't a clue.
0: I haven't either.
1: Yeah. And we do get a glimpse, though, that I could throw out there, which is kind of cool. In the book of Revelation, at the end of the New Testament, in the vision that John has of heaven, we see this process described as the elders gathered around the throne receiving this bowl of incense, the prayers of the faithful who are still struggling. The prayers of the church militant are in the hands of the church triumphant.
0: Both St. Paul and St. Peter, the two greatest of the apostles, talk in sacred scripture about the church triumphant and their appearance, how they look, what they do. Peter says that the church triumphant share in the divinity of Christ. That in itself is hard to understand fully, but it sure sounds good. It sure sounds like something that we want to partake in. There is no better way for those of us who have lost a loved one to share and to be with that loved one. If that loved one is in heaven, to be at Mass, because at the Mass is when we so share in their presence, the church triumphant with the church militant at Mass, all together singing the praises of God.
1: Right. The one element that can connect us, that can unite the living with those who have gone on, is God Himself. And God is no more present to us than when He is present to us through the Eucharist in the Mass.
0: St. Paul tells us, Jim, that nothing can separate us from the love of God. Let's listen to the words of Paul from the 8th chapter of his letter to the Romans.
2: What will separate us from the love of Christ? Will anguish, or distress, or persecution, or famine, or nakedness, or peril, or the sword? As it is written, for your sake we are being slain all the day. We are looked upon as sheep to be slaughtered. No. In all these things, we conquer overwhelmingly through Him who loved us. For I am convinced that neither death, nor life, nor angels, nor principalities, nor present things, nor future things, nor powers, nor height, nor depth, nor any other creature will be able to separate us from the love of God in Christ Jesus our Lord.
0: Jim, this says nothing can separate us from the love of God. Well, I propose that one thing can separate us from the love of God, and only one thing, and that's our free choice to reject Him. I know many times this verse is used to buy into the idea of once saved, always saved, but I think it's misleading, because what Paul is simply saying here is all the things that surround us, in many ways, all the things that are out of our control.
1: Yeah, everything outside of us.
0: None of those have the power to separate us from God.
1: That's right.
0: But we can separate ourselves from God, and I think that's important to understand.
1: Absolutely.
0: We're going to talk now, Jim, about the church militant. That's us.
1: Yep.
0: Those of us that have been baptized into the body of Christ, whether baptized Father, Son, Holy Spirit, as a Baptist, a Methodist, United Church of Christ, Lutheran, Orthodox, Catholic, we're all members of the same body of Christ, the church, church Jesus established.
1: Right. Those who are baptized into the mystical body of Christ comprise the church militant. And I guess it's sort of that onward Christian soldiers mentality.
0: Exactly.
1: In which, we see that we have something to do. What are we supposed to be militant about? If not...
0: Our faith, our love for Christ, taking that faith to everyone who's open to hearing it.
1: Yeah. Our job is to do what Christ commanded us to do, which is to bring about the kingdom of heaven here on earth.
0: As a member of a family, I don't feel good about myself when I do things that harm people that I love. And I think one thing we have to remember as members of this body of Christ, when we do something that is just wrong, it speaks against God and what He calls us to, we are harming this body that we are a part of. And just like we don't feel good about harming those that we love, we should not feel good about doing things that offend God, because we are harming this body of Christ, this church militant here on earth.
1: That's right. If we're all connected, then we have a responsibility not only to God, but to each other. That is why when we let ourselves be distracted by the things of this world, we end up in deep trouble, because we spiral out of control. We lose our sense of focus on what we're really supposed to be doing here on behalf of God and the church that He created. And so this is exactly what the Apostle John is telling us in chapter 12 of his gospel, which is to reject the things of this world. It's to instead focus our efforts, our prayers, and our love on the things of the world to come.
2: He who loves his life loses it, and he who hates his life in this world will keep it for eternal life. If anyone serves me, he must follow me. And where I am, there shall my servant be also. If anyone serves me, the Father will honor him.
0: We talked about one of the key responsibilities of the church militant, that's to take the gospel of Jesus Christ to all those out there, to help build up, as you say, the kingdom of God on earth. But one of the other responsibilities we have as the church militant, just like the church triumphant pray for us here on earth, we, the church militant, are called upon to pray for those the church suffering, those in purgatory. That's one of our primary responsibilities. I think so much of that has been lost in the last 3 to 4 decades, where people simply fall away from praying for the poor souls in purgatory.
1: Yes, we are kind of beaten up sometimes, John, as Catholics, for believing in this concept of purgatory. Even some of our Catholic brothers and sisters struggle with and sometimes outright deny this, the existence of purgatory, which is a shame. And it actually robs us of our full calling as the church militant. If we don't take into consideration our brothers and sisters that are in purgatory as the church suffering, I mean, to die in a state of grace, you know, with venial sins and the temporal punishment due to sin, you weren't completely holy when you died. Therefore, your attachment to sin needs to be dealt with. Things that weren't resolved need to get resolved so that you can move toward full union with God in heaven. That's what purgatory really is. It's this idea that we are becoming detached from anything that is not God. So what we can do for our brothers and sisters who are in purgatory right now is offer them our prayers. There is value in what we do here on earth as Christians under the influence of God's grace. There's value in that. And we ask God through our prayers to let that value reach into the souls of those people in purgatory and transform them even more speedily so that they are on their way to heaven.
0: Right. I love this one passage from St. Paul in Colossians 1:24. Now I rejoice in my suffering for your sake. St. Paul talks about rejoicing and his offering up his suffering.
1: To make up in his body what is lacking in the sufferings of Christ.
0: Ooh, you're going to tell me that there's something lacking in the suffering of Christ?
1: Christ who paid the price for all of us. Paul tells us that there's stuff that we can do to help.
0: Nothing is lacking in Christ. He's pointing out that we, as members of this body of Christ, can offer up some of our own efforts in suffering and pain to help those who are also suffering in purgatory.
1: Yeah. And St. Cyril of Jerusalem, one of Christendom's most elegant preachers, clearly teaches that the poor souls in purgatory do need our prayers. So let's listen for a moment to St. Cyril.
2: I wish to persuade you by an illustration, for I know that there are many of you who are saying this. If a soul departs from this world with sins, what does it profit to be remembered in prayer? Well, if a king were to banish certain persons who had offended him, and those intervening for them were to plait a crown and offer it to him on behalf of the ones who were being punished, would he not grant a remission of their penalties? In the same way, we too offer prayers to him for those who have fallen asleep, though they may be sinners. We do not plait a crown, but offer up Christ, who has been sacrificed for our sins, and we thereby propitiate the benevolent God for them as well as for ourselves.
1: Well, John, you know, whether you're in the church suffering, the church triumphant, or down here on the church militant, it's just good to be in the church, isn't it?
0: It's definitely good to be in a church. And as members of the church, we're members of that body. We have responsibilities as members of the church militant. We are to pray for those in purgatory who can use our prayers.
1: That's right. This is nothing more or less than being part of one big family of God.
0: Thanks for joining us today. And may Almighty God bless you, the Father, the Son, and the Holy Spirit. Amen.
3: If I should be delayed, you should know how to behave in the household of God, which is the church of the living God, the pillar and foundation of truth. Undeniably great is the mystery of devotion, who was manifested in the flesh, vindicated in the spirit, seen by the angels, proclaimed to the Gentiles, believed in throughout the world, taken up in glory.
1: We hope you enjoyed this faith conversation produced by Catholic Christians Defending Christ and His Church.
0: We are a nonprofit 501c3 organization headquartered in St. Louis, Missouri, and committed to educating Catholics in their faith. We want to thank our good friend and fellow Catholic, Kevin O'Brien of Theater of the Word. Plays the voice of authority.
1: We invite you to visit our website at CatholicChristians.com for more insight into the teaching of Jesus Christ and His Church.
0: Please keep us in your prayers.

of Jesus. St. Paul calls us to fill up in our own lives those things that may be added to the sufferings of Christ. His sufferings are complete and fulfill all the needs of our salvation. And yet he calls us to take up our cross, to suffer along with him. In the five sorrowful mysteries, we consider well how our Blessed Lady participated in those sufferings and invites us in our own life in this world to do the same.

0: the Father, and of the Son, and of the Holy Spirit. Amen. I believe in God, the Father Almighty, creator of heaven and earth, and in Jesus Christ, his only Son, our Lord, who was conceived by the Holy Spirit, born of the Virgin Mary, suffered under Pontius Pilate, was crucified, died, and was buried. He descended into hell. The third day he rose again from the dead, and he ascended into heaven, and is seated at the right hand of God, the Father Almighty, from whence he shall come to judge the living and the dead.
1: I believe in the Holy Spirit, the Holy Catholic Church, the communion of saints, the forgiveness of sins, the resurrection of the body, and life everlasting. Amen.
0: Our Father, who art in heaven, hallowed be thy name. Thy kingdom come, thy will be done, on earth as it is in heaven.
1: Give us this day our daily bread, and forgive us our trespasses, as we forgive those who trespass against us. And lead us not into temptation, but deliver us from evil. Amen.
0: Let us offer the next three Aves, that we will have an increase of faith, hope, and love. Hail Mary, full of grace, the Lord is with thee. Blessed art thou amongst women, and blessed is the fruit of thy womb, Jesus.
1: Holy Mary, Mother of God, pray for us sinners, now and at the hour of our death. Amen.
0: Hail Mary, full of grace, the Lord is with thee. Blessed art thou amongst women, and blessed is the fruit of thy womb, Jesus.
1: Holy Mary, Mother of God, pray for us sinners, now and at the hour of our death. Amen.
0: Hail Mary, full of grace, the Lord is with thee. Blessed art thou amongst women, and blessed is the fruit of thy womb, Jesus.
1: Holy Mary, Mother of God, pray for us sinners, now and at the hour of our death. Amen.
0: Glory be to the Father, and to the Son, and to the Holy Spirit.
1: As it was in the beginning, is now, and ever shall be, world without end. Amen.

0: The first sorrowful mystery, the agony in the garden. Let us pray in these five mysteries, these mysteries of sorrow, for those whose own lives mirror the passion of Christ. And let us pray in this first sorrowful mystery that we ourselves will not walk away from suffering. Our Father, who art in heaven, hallowed be thy name. Thy kingdom come, thy will be done, on earth as it is in heaven.
1: Give us this day our daily bread, and forgive us our trespasses, as we forgive those who trespass against us. And lead us not into temptation, but deliver us from evil. Amen.
0: Hail Mary, full of grace, the Lord is with thee. Blessed art thou amongst women, and blessed is the fruit of thy womb, Jesus.
1: Holy Mary, Mother of God, pray for us sinners, now and at the hour of our death. Amen.
0: Hail Mary, full of grace, the Lord is with thee. Blessed art thou amongst women, and blessed is the fruit of thy womb, Jesus.
1: Holy Mary, Mother of God, pray for us sinners, now and at the hour of our death. Amen.
0: Hail Mary, full of grace, the Lord is with thee. Blessed art thou amongst women, and blessed is the fruit of thy womb, Jesus.
1: Holy Mary, Mother of God, pray for us sinners, now and at the hour of our death. Amen.
0: Hail Mary, full of grace, the Lord is with thee. Blessed art thou amongst women, and blessed is the fruit of thy womb, Jesus.
1: Holy Mary, Mother of God, pray for us sinners, now and at the hour of our death. Amen.
0: Hail Mary, full of grace, the Lord is with thee. Blessed art thou amongst women, and blessed is the fruit of thy womb, Jesus.
1: Holy Mary, Mother of God, pray for us sinners, now and at the hour of our death. Amen.
0: Hail Mary, full of grace, the Lord is with thee. Blessed art thou amongst women, and blessed is the fruit of thy womb, Jesus.
1: Holy Mary, Mother of God, pray for us sinners, now and at the hour of our death. Amen.
0: Hail Mary, full of grace, the Lord is with thee. Blessed art thou amongst women, and blessed is the fruit of thy womb, Jesus.
1: Holy Mary, Mother of God, pray for us sinners, now and at the hour of our death. Amen.
0: Hail Mary, full of grace, the Lord is with thee. Blessed art thou amongst women, and blessed is the fruit of thy womb, Jesus.
1: Holy Mary, Mother of God, pray for us sinners, now and at the hour of our death. Amen.
0: Hail Mary, full of grace, the Lord is with thee. Blessed art thou amongst women, and blessed is the fruit of thy womb, Jesus.
1: Holy Mary, Mother of God, pray for us sinners, now and at the hour of our death. Amen.
0: Hail Mary, full of grace, the Lord is with thee. Blessed art thou amongst women, and blessed is the fruit of thy womb, Jesus.
1: Holy Mary, Mother of God, pray for us sinners, now and at the hour of our death. Amen.
0: Glory be to the Father, and to the Son, and to the Holy Spirit.
1: As it was in the beginning, is now, and ever shall be, world without end. Amen.
2: O my Jesus, forgive us our sins, save us from the fires of hell, bring all souls to heaven, especially those in most need of thy mercy.
0: The second sorrowful mystery, the scourging at the pillar. Let us pray in this mystery that we will accept and grow with our own sufferings, that we will be prepared by grace for them. Our Father, who art in heaven, hallowed be thy name. Thy kingdom come, thy will be done, on earth as it is in heaven.
1: Give us this day our daily bread, and forgive us our trespasses, as we forgive those who trespass against us. And lead us not into temptation, but deliver us from evil. Amen.
0: Hail Mary, full of grace, the Lord is with thee. Blessed art thou amongst women, and blessed is the fruit of thy womb, Jesus.
1: Holy Mary, Mother of God, pray for us sinners, now and at the hour of our death. Amen.
0: Hail Mary, full of grace, the Lord is with thee. Blessed art thou amongst women, and blessed is the fruit of thy womb, Jesus.
1: Holy Mary, Mother of God, pray for us sinners, now and at the hour of our death. Amen.
0: Hail Mary, full of grace, the Lord is with thee. Blessed art thou amongst women, and blessed is the fruit of thy womb, Jesus.
1: Holy Mary, Mother of God, pray for us sinners, now and at the hour of our death. Amen.
0: Hail Mary, full of grace, the Lord is with thee. Blessed art thou amongst women, and blessed is the fruit of thy womb, Jesus.
1: Holy Mary, Mother of God, pray for us sinners, now and at the hour of our death. Amen.
0: Hail Mary, full of grace, the Lord is with thee. Blessed art thou amongst women, and blessed is the fruit of thy womb, Jesus.
1: Holy Mary, Mother of God, pray for us sinners, now and at the hour of our death. Amen.
0: Hail Mary, full of grace, the Lord is with thee. Blessed art thou amongst women, and blessed is the fruit of thy womb, Jesus.
1: Holy Mary, Mother of God, pray for us sinners, now and at the hour of our death. Amen.
0: Hail Mary, full of grace, the Lord is with thee. Blessed art thou amongst women, and blessed is the fruit of thy womb, Jesus.
1: Holy Mary, Mother of God, pray for us sinners, now and at the hour of our death. Amen.
0: Hail Mary, full of grace, the Lord is with thee. Blessed art thou amongst women, and blessed is the fruit of thy womb, Jesus.
1: Holy Mary, Mother of God, pray for us sinners, now and at the hour of our death. Amen.
0: Hail Mary, full of grace, the Lord is with thee. Blessed art thou amongst women, and blessed is the fruit of thy womb, Jesus.
1: Holy Mary, Mother of God, pray for us sinners, now and at the hour of our death. Amen.
0: Hail Mary, full of grace, the Lord is with thee. Blessed art thou amongst women, and blessed is the fruit of thy womb, Jesus.
1: Holy Mary, Mother of God, pray for us sinners, now and at the hour of our death. Amen.
0: Glory be to the Father, and to the Son, and to the Holy Spirit.
1: As it was in the beginning, is now, and ever shall be, world without end. Amen.
0: O my Jesus,
1: forgive us our sins,
0: save us from the fires of hell,
1: bring all souls to heaven, especially those in most need of thy mercy.
0: The third sorrowful mystery, the crowning with thorns. Our Father, who art in heaven, hallowed be thy name. Thy kingdom come, thy will be done, on earth as it is in heaven.
1: Give us this day our daily bread, and forgive us our trespasses, as we forgive those who trespass against us. And lead us not into temptation, but deliver us from evil. Amen.
0: Hail Mary, full of grace, the Lord is with thee. Blessed art thou amongst women, and blessed is the fruit of thy womb, Jesus.
1: Holy Mary, Mother of God, pray for us sinners, now and at the hour of our death. Amen.
0: Hail Mary, full of grace, the Lord is with thee. Blessed art thou amongst women, and blessed is the fruit of thy womb, Jesus.
1: Holy Mary, Mother of God, pray for us sinners, now and at the hour of our death. Amen.
0: Hail Mary, full of grace, the Lord is with thee. Blessed art thou amongst women, and blessed is the fruit of thy womb, Jesus.
1: Holy Mary, Mother of God, pray for us sinners, now and at the hour of our death. Amen.
0: Hail Mary, full of grace, the Lord is with thee. Blessed art thou amongst women, and blessed is the fruit of thy womb, Jesus.
1: Holy Mary, Mother of God, pray for us sinners, now and at the hour of our death. Amen.
0: Hail Mary, full of grace, the Lord is with thee. Blessed art thou amongst women, and blessed is the fruit of thy womb, Jesus.
1: Holy Mary, Mother of God, pray for us sinners, now and at the hour of our death. Amen.
0: Hail Mary, full of grace, the Lord is with thee. Blessed art thou amongst women, and blessed is the fruit of thy womb, Jesus.
1: Holy Mary, Mother of God, pray for us sinners, now and at the hour of our death. Amen.
0: Hail Mary, full of grace, the Lord is with thee. Blessed art thou amongst women, and blessed is the fruit of thy womb, Jesus.
1: Holy Mary, Mother of God, pray for us sinners, now and at the hour of our death. Amen.
0: Hail Mary, full of grace, the Lord is with thee. Blessed art thou amongst women, and blessed is the fruit of thy womb, Jesus.
1: Holy Mary, Mother of God, pray for us sinners now and at the hour of our death. Amen.
0: Hail Mary, full of grace, the Lord is with thee. Blessed art thou amongst women, and blessed is the fruit of thy womb, Jesus.
1: Holy Mary, Mother of God, pray for us sinners now and at the hour of our death. Amen.
0: Hail Mary, full of grace, the Lord is with thee. Blessed art thou amongst women, and blessed is the fruit of thy womb, Jesus.
1: Holy Mary, Mother of God, pray for us sinners, now and at the hour of our death. Amen.
0: Glory be to the Father, and to the Son, and to the Holy Spirit.
1: As it was in the beginning, is now, and ever shall be, world without end. Amen.
0: O my Jesus, forgive us our sins. Save us from the fires of hell. Bring all souls to heaven, especially those in most need of thy mercy. The fourth sorrowful mystery, the carrying of the cross. Our Father, who art in heaven, hallowed be thy name. Thy kingdom come, thy will be done, on earth as it is in heaven.
1: Give us this day our daily bread, and forgive us our trespasses, as we forgive those who trespass against us. And lead us not into temptation, but deliver us from evil. Amen.
0: Hail Mary, full of grace, the Lord is with thee. Blessed art thou amongst women, and blessed is the fruit of thy womb, Jesus.
1: Holy Mary, Mother of God, pray for us sinners, now and at the hour of our death. Amen.
0: Hail Mary, full of grace, the Lord is with thee. Blessed art thou amongst women, and blessed is the fruit of thy womb, Jesus.
1: Holy Mary, Mother of God, pray for us sinners, now and at the hour of our death. Amen.
0: Hail Mary, full of grace, the Lord is with thee. Blessed art thou amongst women, and blessed is the fruit of thy womb, Jesus.
1: Holy Mary, Mother of God, pray for us sinners, now and at the hour of our death. Amen.
0: Hail Mary, full of grace, the Lord is with thee. Blessed art thou amongst women, and blessed is the fruit of thy womb, Jesus.
1: Holy Mary, Mother of God, pray for us sinners, now and at the hour of our death. Amen.
0: Hail Mary, full of grace, the Lord is with thee. Blessed art thou amongst women, and blessed is the fruit of thy womb, Jesus.
1: Holy Mary, Mother of God, pray for us sinners, now and at the hour of our death. Amen.
0: Hail Mary, full of grace, the Lord is with thee. Blessed art thou amongst women, and blessed is the fruit of thy womb, Jesus.
1: Holy Mary, Mother of God, pray for us sinners, now and at the hour of our death. Amen.
0: Hail Mary, full of grace, the Lord is with thee. Blessed art thou amongst women, and blessed is the fruit of thy womb, Jesus.
1: Holy Mary, Mother of God, pray for us sinners, now and at the hour of our death. Amen.
0: Hail Mary, full of grace, the Lord is with thee. Blessed art thou amongst women, and blessed is the fruit of thy womb, Jesus.
1: Holy Mary, Mother of God, pray for us sinners, now and at the hour of our death. Amen.
0: Hail Mary, full of grace, the Lord is with thee. Blessed art thou amongst women, and blessed is the fruit of thy womb, Jesus.
1: Holy Mary, Mother of God, pray for us sinners, now and at the hour of our death. Amen.
0: Hail Mary, full of grace, the Lord is with thee. Blessed art thou amongst women, and blessed is the fruit of thy womb, Jesus.
1: Holy Mary, Mother of God, pray for us sinners, now and at the hour of our death. Amen.
0: Glory be to the Father, and to the Son, and to the Holy Spirit.
1: As it was in the beginning, is now, and ever shall be, world without end. Amen.
0: O my Jesus, forgive us our sins. Save us from the fires of hell. Bring all souls to heaven, especially those in most need of thy mercy. The fifth sorrowful mystery, the crucifixion and death of Jesus on the cross. Scripture tells us that Mary stood beneath the cross, that she heard the cry of agony, "Why have you forsaken me?" That she heard her beloved son commend her to the care of John, and him to her. In our own sufferings in life, let us not become bitter or locked in our own grief. Let us be open to others to share their grief as Mary did. Let's not run away. Let's not ask why, a question that no one can answer. Rather, let us ask the question, what must I do to follow Jesus in fulfilling the will of God? Our Father, who art in heaven, hallowed be thy name. Thy kingdom come, thy will be done, on earth as it is in heaven.
1: Give us this day our daily bread, and forgive us our trespasses, as we forgive those who trespass against us. And lead us not into temptation, but deliver us from evil. Amen.
0: Hail Mary, full of grace, the Lord is with thee. Blessed art thou amongst women, and blessed is the fruit of thy womb, Jesus.
1: Holy Mary, Mother of God, pray for us sinners, now and at the hour of our death. Amen.
0: Hail Mary, full of grace, the Lord is with thee. Blessed art thou amongst women, and blessed is the fruit of thy womb, Jesus.
1: Holy Mary, Mother of God, pray for us sinners, now and at the hour of our death. Amen.
0: Hail Mary, full of grace, the Lord is with thee. Blessed art thou amongst women, and blessed is the fruit of thy womb, Jesus.
1: Holy Mary, Mother of God, pray for us sinners, now and at the hour of our death. Amen.
0: Hail Mary, full of grace, the Lord is with thee. Blessed art thou amongst women, and blessed is the fruit of thy womb, Jesus.
1: Holy Mary, Mother of God, pray for us sinners, now and at the hour of our death. Amen.
0: Hail Mary, full of grace, the Lord is with thee. Blessed art thou amongst women, and blessed is the fruit of thy womb, Jesus.
1: Holy Mary, Mother of God, pray for us sinners, now and at the hour of our death. Amen.
0: Hail Mary, full of grace, the Lord is with thee. Blessed art thou amongst women, and blessed is the fruit of thy womb, Jesus.
1: Holy Mary, Mother of God, pray for us sinners, now and at the hour of our death. Amen.
0: Hail Mary, full of grace, the Lord is with thee. Blessed art thou amongst women, and blessed is the fruit of thy womb, Jesus.
1: Holy Mary, Mother of God, pray for us sinners, now and at the hour of our death. Amen.
0: Hail Mary, full of grace, the Lord is with thee. Blessed art thou amongst women, and blessed is the fruit of thy womb, Jesus.
1: Holy Mary, Mother of God, pray for us sinners, now and at the hour of our death. Amen.
0: Hail Mary, full of grace, the Lord is with thee. Blessed art thou amongst women, and blessed is the fruit of thy womb, Jesus.
1: Holy Mary, Mother of God, pray for us sinners, now and at the hour of our death. Amen.
0: Hail Mary, full of grace, the Lord is with thee. Blessed art thou amongst women, and blessed is the fruit of thy womb, Jesus.
1: Holy Mary, Mother of God, pray for us sinners, now and at the hour of our death. Amen.
0: Glory be to the Father, and to the Son, and to the Holy Spirit.
1: As it was in the beginning, is now, and ever shall be, world without end. Amen.
0: O my Jesus, forgive us our sins, save us from the fires of hell. Bring all souls to heaven, especially those in most need of thy mercy.
3: Hail, Holy Queen, Mother of mercy, our life, our sweetness, and our hope. To thee do we cry, poor banished children of Eve. To thee do we send up our sighs, mourning and weeping in this valley of tears. Turn then, most gracious Advocate,
1: thine eyes of mercy toward us, and after this our exile, show unto us the blessed fruit of thy womb, Jesus.
3: O clement, O loving, O sweet Virgin Mary, pray for us, O Holy Mother of God,
1: that we may be made worthy of the promises of Christ.
0: Let us pray. O God, whose only begotten Son, by his life, death, and resurrection, has purchased for us the rewards of eternal life, grant, we beseech thee, that meditating on these mysteries of the most holy rosary of the Blessed Virgin Mary, we may imitate what they contain and obtain what they promise, through the same Christ our Lord. Amen. May the divine assistance remain always with us, and may the souls of the faithful departed, through the mercy of God, rest in peace. Amen. May the Holy Virgin bless you with her loving child, this day and forever. In the name of the Father, and of the Son, and of the Holy Spirit. Amen.
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9: I had a conversation with my husband a couple of days ago, and I said, I went to confession, and I said, well, I learned on Catholic radio that we're blocking God's grace, so it's important that we clean up our souls and don't be afraid to go to confession. 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
10: This is Father Christopher Seith. The month of May is dedicated to the Blessed Mother. Let us pray. In the name of the Father, and of the Son, and of the Holy Spirit. Amen. Hail Mary, full of grace, the Lord is with thee. Blessed art thou among women, and blessed is the fruit of thy womb, Jesus. Holy Mary, Mother of God, pray for us sinners, now and at the hour of our death. Amen. In the name of the Father, and of the Son, and of the Holy Spirit. Amen.
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14: 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Ecclesiastes will ask the big question, do our lives really have any meaning?
7: Hi, my name is Father Mike Schmitz, and you're listening to The Bible in a Year, where we encounter God's voice and live life through the lens of Scripture. Using the Great Adventure Bible Timeline, we'll read all the way from Genesis to Revelation, discovering how the story of salvation unfolds and how we fit into that story today. The Great Adventure Bible Timeline was developed by Jeff Cavins and is provided by Ascension, who produced and funded this program. It is day 149. We are reading from 1 Kings chapter 7. We're also beginning today 5 days of the book of Ecclesiastes, one of the wisdom books. We're reading Ecclesiastes chapter 1 and chapter 2. We're also praying Psalm 5 today. Now, one quick note before we begin Ecclesiastes. We're continuing with King Solomon in 1 Kings chapter 7. He's going to be building his own home and some other kinds of things. We're going to see some of those dimensions. Like yesterday, we followed the building, the construction of the temple and what that looked like. Today, it's Solomon's, some other buildings that he's building. Ecclesiastes, it's one of the, as I said, one of the books of wisdom literature. And so it is classically ascribed to Solomon himself. Remembering that Solomon is the wisest man who ever lived, this book of Ecclesiastes, this book of the Song of Solomon, is basically a wise person who's looking at the world and looking at how people are living and looking at how he himself has lived and is saying, this is all vanity. In fact, it'll say vanity of vanities. Everything is vanity. Well, one thing to keep in mind, that's kind of a strange translation. It's the Hebrew word hevel, which is a word that means vapor. I guess that's so it's kind of vanity in the sense of not vanity. I'm so vain. We said King Saul was inordinately preoccupied with what people thought of him. That's vanity. This is more along the lines of vapor, meaning meaninglessness. So vanity in terms of meaninglessness, not vanity in terms of what people think of me. So just keep that in mind. The author of the book of Ecclesiastes is kind of, it's ascribed to someone like King Solomon, the wisest. It is unknown exactly who is the author of Ecclesiastes, but that isn't necessarily important. What's important is the heart of the book of Ecclesiastes and the big question it asks, which is, isn't life, in face of all these things, all the things you can do, all the ways a person can work to make a name for themselves, all the ways a person can simply strive to maximize pleasure in their life, is it all meaningless? Does it amount to nothing? And so it's going to be a kind of a negative book, but it's going to be ultimately positive. And so I just invite you to hang with us for the next 5 days as we go through Ecclesiastes. As I said, it's day 149. We're reading 1 Kings chapter 7, Ecclesiastes 1 and 2. We're praying Psalm 5. The first book of Kings, chapter 7, Solomon's house and other buildings. Solomon was building his own house 13 years, and he finished his entire house. He built the house of the forest of Lebanon. Its length was 100 cubits, and its breadth 50 cubits. And its height 30 cubits, and it was built upon 3 rows of cedar pillars with cedar beams upon the pillars. And it was covered with cedar above the chambers that were upon the 45 pillars, 15 in each row. There were window frames in 3 rows, and window opposite window in 3 tiers. All the doorways and windows had square frames, and window was opposite window in 3 tiers. And he made the hall of pillars. Its length was 50 cubits, and its breadth 30 cubits. There was a porch in front with pillars and a canopy before them. And he made the hall of the throne, where he was to pronounce judgment, even the hall of judgment. It was finished with cedar from floor to rafters. His own house, where he was to dwell, in the other court back of the hall, was of like workmanship. Solomon also made a house like this hall for Pharaoh's daughter, whom he had taken in marriage. All these were made of costly stones, hewn according to measure, sawed with saws back and front, even from the foundation to the coping, and from the court of the house of the Lord to the great court. The foundation was of costly stones, huge stones, stones of 8 and 10 cubits. And above were costly stones, hewn according to measurement, and cedar. The great court had 3 courses of hewn stone round about, and a course of cedar beams. So had the inner court of the house of the Lord and the vestibule of the house. Works of Hiram, the bronze worker. And King Solomon sent and brought Hiram from Tyre. He was the son of a widow of the tribe of Naphtali, and his father was a man of Tyre, a worker in bronze. And he was full of wisdom, understanding, and skill for making any work in bronze. He came to King Solomon and did all his work. He cast 2 pillars of bronze. 18 cubits was the height of 1 pillar, and a line of 12 cubits measured its circumference. It was hollow, and its thickness was 4 fingers. The second pillar was the same. He also made two capitals of molten bronze to set upon the tops of the pillars. The height of the one capital was 5 cubits, and the height of the other capital was 5 cubits. Then he made two nets of checkerwork with wreaths of chainwork for the capitals upon the tops of the pillars, a net for the one capital and a net for the other capital. Likewise, he made pomegranates in two rows round about the one network to cover the capital that was upon the top of the pillar, and he did the same with the other capital. Now, the capitals that were upon the tops of the pillars in the vestibule were of lily work, 4 cubits. The capitals were upon the two pillars and also above the rounded projection which was beside the network. There were 200 pomegranates in two rows round about, and so with the other capital. He set up the pillars at the vestibule of the temple. He set up the pillar on the south and called its name Jachin, and he set up the pillar on the north and called its name Boaz. And upon the tops of the pillars was lily work. Thus the work of the pillars was finished. Then he made the molten sea. It was round, 10 cubits from brim to brim, and 5 cubits high, and a line of 30 cubits measured its circumference. Under its brim were gourds for 30 cubits, compassing the sea round about. The gourds were in two rows, cast with it when it was cast. It stood upon 12 oxen, 3 facing north, 3 facing west, 3 facing south, and 3 facing east. The sea was set upon them, and all their posterior parts were inward. Its thickness was a handbreadth, and its brim was made like the brim of a cup, like the flower of a lily. It held 2,000 baths. He also made the 10 stands of bronze. Each stand was 4 cubits long, 4 cubits wide, and 3 cubits high. This was the construction of the stands. They had panels, and the panels were set in the frames, and on the panels that were set in the frames were lions, oxen, and cherubim. Upon the frames, both above and below the lions and oxen, there were wreaths of beveled work. Moreover, each stand had 4 bronze wheels and axles of bronze, and at the 4 corners were supports for a laver. The supports were cast, with wreaths at the side of each. Its opening was within a crown which projected upward 1 cubit. Its opening was round, as a pedestal is made, 1.5 cubits deep. At its opening there were carvings, and its panels were square, not round. And the 4 wheels were underneath the panels. The axles of the wheels were of 1 piece with the stands, and the height of a wheel was 1.5 cubits. The wheels were made like a chariot wheel. Their axles, their rims, their spokes, and their hubs were all cast. There were 4 supports at the 4 corners of each stand. The supports were of 1 piece with the stands. And on the top of the stand, there was a round band 0.5 cubit high. And at the top of the stand, its stays and its panels were of 1 piece with it. And on the surface of its stays and on its panels, he carved cherubim, lions, and palm trees, according to the space of each, with wreaths round about. After this manner, he made the 10 stands. All of them were cast alike, of the same measure, and of the same form. And he made 10 lavers of bronze. Each laver held 40 baths. Each laver measured 4 cubits, and there was a laver for each of the 10 stands. And he set the stands, 5 on the south side of the house, and 5 on the north side of the house, and he set the sea at the southeast corner of the house. Hiram also made the pots, the shovels, and the basins. So Hiram finished all the work that he did for King Solomon on the house of the Lord. 2 pillars, the 2 bowls of the capitals that were on the tops of the pillars, and the 2 networks to cover the 2 bowls of the capitals that were on top of the pillars, and the 400 pomegranates for the 2 networks, 2 rows of pomegranates for each network to cover the 2 bowls of the capitals that were upon the pillars, the 10 stands, and the 10 lavers upon the stands, and the 1 sea, and the 12 oxen underneath the sea. Now, the pots, the shovels, and the basins, all these vessels in the house of the Lord, which Hiram made for King Solomon, were of burnished bronze. In the plain of the Jordan, the king cast them, in the clay ground between Succoth and Zarethan. And Solomon left all the vessels unweighed, because there were so many of them. The weight of the bronze was not found out. So Solomon made all the vessels that were in the house of the Lord, the golden altar, the golden table for the bread of the presence, the lampstands of pure gold, 5 on the south side and 5 on the north before the inner sanctuary, the flowers, the lamps, and the tongs of gold, the cups, snuffers, basins, dishes for incense, and fire pans of pure gold, and the sockets of gold for the doors of the innermost part of the house, the most holy place, and for the doors of the nave of the temple. Thus, all the work that King Solomon did on the house of the Lord was finished. And Solomon brought in the things which David his father had dedicated, the silver, the gold, and the vessels, and stored them in the treasuries of the house of the Lord. The Book of Ecclesiastes, Chapter 1, All is Vanity. The words of the preacher, the son of David, king in Jerusalem. Vanity of vanities, says the preacher, vanity of vanities, all is vanity. What does man gain by all the toil at which he toils under the sun? A generation goes and a generation comes, but the earth remains forever. The sun rises and the sun goes down and hastens to the place where it rises. The wind blows to the south and goes round to the north. Round and round goes the wind, and on its circuits the wind returns. All streams run to the sea, but the sea is not full. To the place where the streams flow, there they flow again. All things are full of weariness. A man cannot utter it. The eye is not satisfied with seeing, nor the ear filled with hearing. What has been is what will be, and what has been done is what will be done. And there is nothing new under the sun. Is there a thing of which it is said, see, this is new? It has been already in the ages before us. There is no remembrance of former things, nor will there be any remembrance of later things yet to happen among those who come after. Vanity in seeking wisdom. I, the preacher, have been king over Israel in Jerusalem, and I applied my mind to seek and to search out by wisdom all that is done under heaven. It is an unhappy business that God has given to the sons of men to be busy with. I have seen everything that is done under the sun, and behold, all is vanity and a striving after wind. What is crooked cannot be made straight, and what is lacking cannot be numbered. I said to myself, I have acquired great wisdom, surpassing all who were over Jerusalem before me, and my mind has had great experience of wisdom and knowledge. And I applied my mind to know wisdom and to know madness and folly. I perceived that this also is but a striving after wind. For in much wisdom is much vexation, and he who increases knowledge increases sorrow. Chapter 2. Vanity in Self-Indulgence. I said to myself, come now, I will make a test of pleasure. Enjoy yourself. But behold, this also was vanity. I said of laughter, it is mad, and of pleasure, what use is it? I searched with my mind how to cheer my body with wine, my mind still guiding me with wisdom, and how to lay hold on folly, till I might see what was good for the sons of men to do under heaven during the few days of their life. I made great works. I built houses and planted vineyards for myself. I made myself gardens and parks and planted in them all kinds of fruit trees. I made myself pools from which to water the forest of growing trees. I bought male and female slaves and had slaves who were born in my house. I had also great possessions of herds and flocks, more than any who had been before me in Jerusalem. I also gathered for myself silver and gold and the treasure of kings and provinces. I got singers, both men and women, and many concubines, man's delight. So I became great and surpassed all who were before me in Jerusalem. Also, my wisdom remained with me. And whatever my eyes desired, I did not keep from them. I kept my heart from no pleasure, for my heart found pleasure in all my toil, and this was my reward for all my toil. Then I considered all that my hands had done and the toil I had spent in doing it, and behold,

why then have I been so very wise? And I said to myself that this also is vanity. For of the wise man, as of the fool, there is no enduring remembrance, seeing that in the days to come, all will have been long forgotten. How the wise man dies just like the fool. So I hated life, because what is done under the sun was grievous to me, for all is vanity and a striving after wind. I hated all my toil in which I had toiled under the sun, seeing that I must leave it to the man who will come after me. And who knows whether he will be a wise man or a fool? Yet he will be the master of all for which I toiled and used my wisdom under the sun. This also is vanity. So I turned about and gave my heart up to despair over all the toil of my labors under the sun, because sometimes a man who has toiled with wisdom and knowledge and skill must leave all to be enjoyed by a man who did not toil for it. This also is vanity and a great evil. What has a man from all the toil and strain with which he toils beneath the sun? For all his days are full of pain, and his work is a vexation. Even in the night, his mind does not rest. This also is vanity. There is nothing better for a man than that he should eat and drink and find enjoyment in his toil. This also, I saw, is from the hand of God. For apart from him, who can eat or who can have enjoyment? For to the man who pleases him, God gives wisdom and knowledge and joy. But to the sinner, he gives the work of gathering and heaping only to give to one who pleases God. This also is vanity and a striving after wind. Psalm 5. Trust in God for deliverance from enemies. To the choirmaster for the flutes, a psalm of David. Give ear to my words, O Lord. Give heed to my groaning. Listen to the sound of my cry, my King and my God, for to you do I pray. O Lord, in the morning you hear my voice. In the morning I prepare a sacrifice for you and watch. For you are not a God who delights in wickedness. Evil may not sojourn with you. The boastful may not stand before your eyes. You hate all evildoers. You destroy those who speak lies. The Lord abhors bloodthirsty and deceitful men. But I, through the abundance of your merciful love, will enter your house. I will worship toward your holy temple in the fear of you. Lead me, O Lord, in your righteousness because of my enemies. Make your way straight before me. For there is no truth in their mouth. Their heart is destruction. Their throat is an open sepulcher. They flatter with their tongue. Make them bear their guilt, O God. Let them fall by their own counsels. Because of their many transgressions, cast them out, for they have rebelled against you. But let all who take refuge in you rejoice. Let them ever sing for joy, and do defend them, that those who love your name may exult in you. For you bless the righteous, O Lord. You cover him with favor as with a shield. Father in heaven, we give you praise and we thank you, and we do rise early and we pray to you and we listen to your word, whether early or midday or whatever random time of the day, Lord God, we allow you to speak your word to us. The word of the story of Solomon building his own home and the temple being constructed, and the word of the Lord from Ecclesiastes, of coming face to face with the limits of human living, the limits of human life, and the limits of human strength and power and wisdom and work and memory. With you, Lord God, though, righteousness and goodness and justice endures forever. With you, Lord God, our works endure forever. Without you, we can do nothing. But with you, all things are possible. Help us to do all things with you and for you and for the glory of your name. In Jesus' name we pray. In the name of the Father, and of the Son, and of the Holy Spirit. Amen. Oh, gosh. Okay. This is so good. Okay. 1 Kings chapter 7. First things first. Here we are. We have King Solomon. What's he doing? He is building, because remember, we talked about this before. Solomon is the builder. And so he's building his own home. And then we go back to Hiram, how Hiram is an artisan and he's able to make these incredible columns, these incredible pillars, essentially in the house of the Lord with all the stuff and all the pomegranates and all. It's beautiful. And we keep this in mind that while in 2 Chronicles, which we departed from for just a moment, we'll come back to that in roughly, I don't know, 15 days or so, we had the story of Solomon completing the temple. But here in 1 Kings, we have the story of him in the action, in the very task of completing the temple. And we get some of a hint of the beauty of the temple. Just that's what we heard now in 1 Kings chapter 7. But in our first steps into the book of Ecclesiastes, one of the things we have is, okay, the words of the preacher. Now, the Greek rendering of the Hebrew is koaleth. So the Hebrew word is

Koheleth, and this is a Greek rendering of the Hebrew word koheleth, which is one who convenes or speaks in the assembly. That is from, that's a note from the Great Adventure Bible, if you'd like to know this, hence the name preacher. The preacher says such and such. Okay, so that's koheleth. One of the things that we recognize is the vanity of created things. Again, not vanity in terms of what others think or an inordinate preoccupation with the opinions of others, but vanity in terms of vapor, vanity in terms of, like, it's a pursuit of the wind. You can't capture it. It's meaninglessness. And there's something that's so good about the reality that the preacher, the reality that the wise one has come to, this understanding the wise one has come to, because he's saying essentially, okay, so here's what happens. The wind blows to the south and goes around to the north, just keeps going. And then the rivers, they all run to the sea, but the sea doesn't get filled up and the rivers don't dry out. So what's going on? And there's what has been is what will be. What has been done is what will be done. There's nothing new under the sun. Even if you say, hey, this is new. No, it's the same thing. And this is so good for us in our day and age. We can say, okay, oh gosh, the distress we're going through right now, this is so new. Like, well, no, human heart is the same. Human relationships are the same. The same dilemmas that attack us, yeah, they might be attacking us in new ways. The challenges we're facing, we might be facing them with a new flavor, but they're the same. The struggle to love each other, the struggle to forgive each other, the struggle to keep going in the midst of what is simply what feels like meaningless toil. And that's what Koheleth says. That's what the preacher says. I am just working so hard. And what happens is at the end of the day, it's gone. At the end of the day, I just end up working. And so in chapter two, it talks about this. What it says, how about let me pursue self-indulgence? Let me just see if I can maximize happiness, maximize enjoyment in life. And so I searched within my mind how to cheer my body with wine. And here is Koheleth, here's the preacher who's saying, so what did I do? I made great works. I built houses and planted vine vineyards for myself. I made pools and all these kind of things. And it's interesting because he doesn't just talk about that base level of happiness, that base level of pleasure, which is found in wine or in good food. But he also talks about, okay, I'm going to surround myself with beauty. So I made, as it says, I made great works. I built houses and planted vineyards for myself. Basically, okay, you guys, I'm going to move into the next house. The next house we have, that's our dream house, and then we'll be happy. There's a radio personality. It talks about how he says, yeah, you can spend all you want on your dream house. I got to tell you, within 3 years, it's not going to be your dream house anymore. And that sense of like, you're going to continue to pursue, because the human heart always wants more. And that's what he says. He says, the eye keeps seeing, but doesn't get filled up. And the ear keeps hearing, but doesn't get filled up. And so we realize that's meaningless. So living for pleasure in this world, meaningless. He goes on to say, well, what about wisdom? What if I am the wisest person around? And he has this great example where he says, I saw that wisdom excels folly as light excels darkness. Yeah, it's way better to be wise than to be foolish. It says the wise man has his eyes in his head, but the fool walks in darkness. And yet, so the wise man has eyes, he can see, but the fool walks in darkness. And yet, I perceive that one fate comes to all of them, because what befalls the fool will befall me also. So basically, we're both going to die. So why would I have been wise? And it says, and that's meaningless. And this is so good because it again goes on to say, for if the wise man, as of the fool, there is no enduring remembrance, seeing that in days to come, all will have been long forgotten. Basically, I remember hearing someone ask the question. They said, okay, can you remember, what's the name of your great-great-grandfather? What's the name of your great-great-grandmother? Like one day, your great-grandchildren will not know your name. I mean, even that sense that he asked the question, he said, who here can name all the presidents? The president of the United States, we might know the last couple, maybe you'll know the last 20, maybe you know the last 30, but who can name all of them? Yet at one point, they were in charge of the country in which many of us who are listening to this live. And if you're not from the United States, like what can you name the prime minister or the whatever? Another way to say it is we just recognize that the day will come when nobody on this planet will even remember our name. They won't remember anything about us. And so here is Koheleth. Here's the preacher who says, then what we're living for, to be a legacy, to have a legacy, to be remembered, that's going to go away. That seems meaningless. And even the last one he says here in chapter two, he talks about how I could accumulate all these things and pass on a legacy to my family. I could pass on a legacy to my kids. I could work so hard and like King David did and passed it on to his son Solomon, or like Solomon did passing on to his son Rehoboam. And what happens is maybe my son will be a fool.
Maybe the person who gets my stuff won't know what to do with my stuff. Maybe they won't value my stuff. How many times have you been bequeathed something from your grandmother or grandfather, like in their will, that was their prized, you know, China collection, or their prized whatever their thing was. And you're like, oh, yeah, I guess grandma liked this thing. I guess grandpa thought this was important. And you maybe appreciated it a little bit, but nowhere near the way they appreciated it. That is just, wow, all vanity. And so what's happening, though, the ultimate thing that the preacher is highlighting is this. If you're living in this world simply for this world, it's meaningless. If you're living in this world, a life apart from God, yes, time will erase everything. Time will erase everything. But this is where Coalesce goes to. This is where the preacher goes to. Is there more than time? You know, the days, if you're just living for this life, you're right. Do whatever you want because none of it matters. But if there's more than this life, if there's eternity, if there's actually a purpose to this life where in some way, even if our choices in this world don't endure in this world, they will endure in eternity, then life matters. And we're going to be exploring this for the next 4 days after today. This reality that only if God exists, only if he has a purpose for our lives, only if he cares about us, only if we're made in his image and likeness, does any choice of ours matter at all. Because if all there is this life, then everything in this life will pass away. If all there is this world, everything in this world will pass away. And that's just how life is. It's passing. But if there's more to this life than just this life, if there is the Lord God who sees all things and all things matter to him, if your life matters to him, then everything we do matters to him. And so, in our journey here with the preacher, with Coalesce in the book of Ecclesiastes, we're going to come face to face with the question of meaning or meaninglessness. And the only thing that can make this world and make this life meaningful is the reality that there's more than just this life. Okay, so here we are, taking our first steps, our last steps in 1 Kings for the next couple of days. But we have 4 more days before our next messianic checkpoint. So we have 4 more days of 1 Kings, 4 more days of Ecclesiastes, and then we launch into the Gospel of Mark. But in these days, as we're facing the battle between meaning and meaninglessness, let's keep praying for each other, because I'm praying for you. Please pray for me. My name is Father Mike. I cannot wait to see you tomorrow. God bless.

0: That was day 149 of Bible in a Year with Father Mike Schmitz. And now we'd like to share audio from the Ascension app with scripture expert Jeff Cavins, answering the question, can you cover all the different Marys in John's gospel?
1: A common Roman Catholic tradition includes six New Testament saints called Mary. And it looks like there could be even seven of them in the New Testament. Real quickly, you have Mary, the mother of Jesus. No explanation there. The second is you have Mary Magdalene. Mary Magdalene was from a town called Magdala, and that is on the northwestern slope going along the Sea of Galilee. Then you have Mary of Clopas, and she was at the foot of the cross in John chapter 19 in the company of Mary, the mother of Jesus, and Mary Magdalene. It's kind of like the triple Marys there at the cross. You have Mary also of Bethany. And Mary of Bethany is the sister of Martha and Lazarus. And some people wonder whether that's Mary Magdalene. But Mary Magdalene is from the north in the Sea of Galilee. And Mary of Bethany is from Bethany, which is on the southeastern slope of the Mount of Olives. And that's in Jerusalem. And then you have in Acts chapter 12, Mary, the mother of Mark. And she was another one of the women who supported Jesus by supplying a meeting place and continued to supply a meeting place after his resurrection. And then you have Mary, mother of James and Joseph. And you can read about that in Mark 15. And then finally in the book of Romans, chapter 16, Mary of Rome. So you have a number of different Marys in the New Testament.
0: 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More answers to questions about scripture and Catholic teaching are available in the Ascension app and on the Ascension Presents YouTube channel. 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
4: 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You can follow along in any recent version of the catechism of the Catholic Church. A reading plan and all Catechism in a Year episodes can be found at ascensionpress.com/CIY or on the Ascension app. Today we continue reading about how the Holy Spirit works in us through the liturgy, focusing on how the Spirit helps us enter into the mystery of the faith through the Word of God so it can be received and lived. The million-dollar word for today is anamnesis, so stick around to hear how to use it in a sentence.
0: Hi, my name is Father Mike Schmitz, and you're listening to the Catechism in a Year, where we encounter God's plan of sheer goodness for us, revealed in Scripture and passed down through the tradition of the Catholic faith. The Catechism in a Year is provided by Ascension, who produced and funded this program. In 365 days, we'll read through the Catechism of the Catholic Church, discovering our identity in God's family as we journey together toward our heavenly home. This is day 149. We're reading paragraphs 1099 to 1103. We're one day shy of day 150. Yeah, I don't know if you caught that. That's what that means for those math nerds out there. We're reading paragraphs 1099 to 1103. Today, we're talking about how the Holy Spirit recalls the mystery of Christ. Remember yesterday, the Holy Spirit prepares for the reception of Christ, right? We talked about the economy of salvation, the history of salvation, with that God prepared the chosen people, right? He called the people of Israel, the Jewish people, and how the Jewish liturgy is fulfilled in the Christian liturgy, which is just remarkable. Now, here's the Holy Spirit preparing the people. Today, the Holy Spirit recalls the mystery of Christ. And what we're going to talk about in that is the liturgy is the memorial of the mystery of salvation. But that word memorial, it's not just something we remember, like we have a Memorial Day where we remember those who are fallen, or we remember Thanksgiving Day, remember the pilgrims and Native Americans coming together in the New World, that kind of thing. The Jewish concept, or the scriptural concept of memorial, is in paragraph 1103. It's the Greek word anamnesis, or anamnesis. I'll say anamnesis because that's how I like to say it. So anamnesis is this recalling. It's this remembrance. And it's a remembrance that is completely unique. It's a remembrance that you're not simply remembering a past event, but in calling that past event to mind, you are present to it once again. That's why the Holy Spirit recalls the mystery of Christ. All that Jesus has done is brought to us here and now. And so that's what we're going to talk about today in Scripture and in the sacraments. So in order to prepare ourselves for this, just let's say a prayer and call upon our Heavenly Father as we pray. Father in heaven, we trust you, we love you, and we dedicate this day to you, whether this is the beginning of the day for us, the middle of the day for us, or the very end of the day. This day is yours. And by the power of your Holy Spirit, we ask that you please help us to remember, to never forget all that you've done for us, not only in the past through your Son, Jesus Christ, but also what you've done for us yesterday in that past, the recent past, what you've done for us at these beats and moments in our own life history, what you're doing for us right now. Help us to never, ever forget. Help us to always remember that you are present, that you are here, and your Holy Spirit makes present and actual what your Son, Jesus Christ, our Lord, made possible. We make this prayer in the mighty name of that same Lord and Savior, Jesus Christ, as we pray in the name of the Father and of the Son and of the Holy Spirit. Amen. It's day 149. We're reading paragraphs 1099 to 1103. The Holy Spirit recalls the mystery of Christ. The Spirit and the Church cooperate to manifest Christ and his work of salvation in the liturgy, primarily in the Eucharist and by analogy in the other sacraments. The liturgy is the memorial of the mystery of salvation. The Holy Spirit is the Church's living memory. the Word of God. The Holy Spirit first recalls the meaning of the salvation event to the liturgical assembly by giving life to the Word of God, which is proclaimed so that it may be received and lived. As Sacrosanctum Concilium states, in the celebration of the liturgy, sacred scripture is extremely important. From it come the lessons that are read and explained in the homily and the psalms that are sung. It is from the scriptures that the prayers, collects, and hymns draw their inspiration and their force, and that actions and signs derive their meaning. The Holy Spirit gives a spiritual understanding of the Word of God to those who read or hear it, according to the disposition of their hearts. By means of the words, actions, and symbols that form the structure of a celebration, the Spirit puts both the faithful and the ministers into a living relationship with Christ, the Word and image of the Father, so that they can live out the meaning of what they hear, contemplate, and do in the celebration. By the saving Word of God, faith is nourished in the hearts of believers. By this faith, then, the congregation of the faithful begins and grows. The proclamation does not stop with the teaching. It elicits the response of faith as consent and commitment, directed at the covenant between God and His people. Once again, it is the Holy Spirit who gives the grace of faith, strengthens it, and makes it grow in the community. The liturgical assembly is, first of all, a communion in faith. Anamnesis. The liturgical celebration always refers to God's saving interventions in history. The economy of revelation is realized by deeds and words which are intrinsically bound up with each other. The words, for their part, proclaim the works and bring to light the mystery they contain. In the liturgy of the word, the Holy Spirit recalls to the assembly all that Christ has done for us. In keeping with the nature of liturgical actions and the ritual traditions of the churches, the celebration makes a remembrance of the marvelous works of God in an anamnesis, which may be more or less developed. The Holy Spirit, who thus awakens the memory of the church, then inspires thanksgiving and praise. Doxology. Okay, so there we are, day 149, paragraphs 1099 to 1103. A couple things to just keep in mind. Okay, the Holy Spirit recalls the mystery of Christ. Now, we're talking about tomorrow, how the Holy Spirit makes present the mystery of Christ. But, and so that is in a sacramental way, right? The sacraments, we are, the power of God, the action of God, the reality, the saving work of God is made present to us. It's brought to us here and now. That's tomorrow. But here in this section, paragraph 1099 to 1103, it highlights the fact that the Holy Spirit is the one who inspires the Word of God, right? So here is sacred scripture that is not only proclaimed in the Mass, but it's also explained in the Mass. So here we have, I love paragraph 1099. It is actually like every sentence, every little bit of every sentence, I think it's kind of pure gold. Like, I love this. For example, the Spirit and the Church cooperate to manifest Christ and His work of salvation in the liturgy. I don't know if you've ever thought about this. So here's Jesus and His work of salvation that comes to us in the liturgy. How? Because the Holy Spirit, again, makes present what Jesus made possible, makes active and actual what Jesus made possible. And the church cooperates with that. So as often as we celebrate this, as often as God's word is proclaimed, his works that he's done are proclaimed, there's this cooperation here, right? Where the Holy Spirit recalls all that Jesus has done and makes this present. His work of salvation is present to us, revealed to us in the liturgy. I love this next line. Primarily in the Eucharist, and by analogy, the other sacraments, the liturgy is the memorial of the mystery of salvation. I mean, think about it. What do we say? We say the mystery of faith. At Mass, the priest says, mystery of faith, right? And everyone responds, we proclaim your death, O Lord, and profess your resurrection until you come again, right? There's this, that is the memorial. That's the mystery of salvation. And the Holy Spirit is the church's living memory. The church has a living memory, and it belongs to the Holy Spirit. No, I just went through all of paragraph 1099. I know sometimes people don't like, Father, why are you just repeating to us what we just heard? Well, I don't know. Sometimes we need to hear it again, because what the paragraphs go on to describe is, here is how the Spirit recalls the mystery of Christ, primarily or principally, or first of all, in some ways, in the Word of God. And so when we hear God's word proclaimed, right, in the scriptures, in Mass, there is the works of God are proclaimed, the words of God are proclaimed, and we remember this. Again, this is so important. In fact, paragraph 1100 says, it's a quote from Sacrosanctum Concilium, in the celebration of the liturgy, sacred scripture is extremely important. From sacred scripture come the lessons that are read and explained in the homily and the psalms that are sung. Right? It's from the scripture that our prayers come, the collects come, the hymns draw their inspiration, their force, and the actions and signs derive their meaning. We just recognize the Holy Spirit gives us an understanding to God's word. Now, Holy Spirit makes God's word present, right, through the scriptures being proclaimed. But also the Holy Spirit gives us an understanding of the word of God according to our disposition of our hearts. We're going to talk about this again and again. In fact, in the days to come, we'll talk about how the sacraments are always powerful, right? The sacraments are always what we call efficacious. They're always present. They're always doing something. But whether or not they do something in our hearts is based off of our disposition, the disposition of our hearts. And same thing is true when it comes to God's word being proclaimed. God's word is living and effective, sharper than any two-edged sword. We know this. We also know that sometimes we're indifferent. We also know that sometimes we don't have an open disposition to really hear God's word, or we're not active, right? We're sometimes passive listeners instead of receptive listeners to God's word. And so we recognize that the Holy Spirit helps us because we don't know how to pray as we ought. We don't even know how to hear God's word as we ought to. And so God's word is proclaimed. And then in the homily, God's word is explained. And this is again, we get to receive this and faith gets to be nourished in our hearts. But this is so important. In paragraph 1102, it says, the proclamation, what God is doing, right, does not stop with a teaching. It elicits the response of faith as consent and commitment. That is, oh man, this is so vital for all of us, especially when we're hearing God's word in mass, or reading God's word, or listening to something like the Bible in the air. So the proclamation doesn't stop with the teaching. So we have the word of God proclaimed and then explained, right, the teaching. But that's not the end. What it's supposed to do is it's supposed to elicit a response of faith, of consent and commitment. What does that mean? Well, that means that we hear God's word and say yes, right? We hear God's word and we say, not just A, we're not indifferent. B, we're not argumentative. Now, it's okay to wrestle with faith, right? It's okay to wrestle with what God's word is saying to us. But we want to arrive at this place of, okay, Lord, teach me. Speak, Lord, your servant's listening. Remember what the prophet Samuel said. He wakes up in the middle of the night. The voice of God says, Samuel, Samuel. Finally, Samuel realizes it's God's voice. And what does he say? He says, speak, Lord, your servant is listening. To have that kind of open disposition when God's word is proclaimed, that is to receive his word with consent, right? To receive his word with consent. And then the next level is not just, okay, here I am. I'm listening to God's word. I'm consenting to it. I'm agreeing. I'm saying amen to that. It also says consent and commitment. And this is one of the things that sometimes we miss out on. Sometimes, even if we are attentive, we're listening to God's word with our heart, mind, soul, and strength. And we're saying, okay, even if we're wrestling, we're saying yes, we're saying amen. Sometimes we forget this commitment part, which is, God, what are you asking of me? What are you inviting me to do? What kind of commitment can I make as a result of your word being proclaimed and explained? So this is going to be really, really critical for all of us as we move forward. My invitation for all of us is whenever we approach the scriptures, whether that's privately or in the liturgy, to be able to say, okay, speak, Lord, your servant's listening, right? I'm open to this. To be able to say, okay, even if I'm wrestling with this, I'll give consent. I agree with this. I give my amen to this. And then ultimately to make some kind of commitment saying, okay, God, you have spoken. Lord, you have spoken. And I was listening. Here is what you're calling me to do. Maybe you're calling me to purify my heart in one way. Maybe you're calling me to stop doing something. Maybe you're calling me to start doing something. Maybe you're calling me to just simply stay the course. Whatever that is, there's a response. So it's receptivity, right? Speak, Lord, your servant's listening. There's consent, even after wrestling, to say amen. And finally, there's this commitment. Now, paragraph 1103, this is the last thing. Paragraph 1103, talk about how the liturgy always refers to God's saving interventions in history and the anamnesis, right? That remembrance, that recalling brings the events of the past present to the community as often as those words are proclaimed. And there's this massively mysterious thing. Now, tomorrow, again, we're going to talk about how God really, truly is present. Like the epiclesis, another Greek word we're going to hear about tomorrow. Epiclesis brings down, in so many ways, you can say it like this, brings down the very presence of God upon the gift of bread and wine that ultimately causes them to become the body and blood of Christ. But this anamnesis, this remembrance that happens in when the word of God is proclaimed, we're there, we're present to this, and the anamnesis, of course, when the sacrament is lived out, when that sacrament is made present to us as well. Here we are present to the reality. We're present to the saving action of Jesus. Hope this makes sense. I think it's just, maybe I say beautiful, remarkable, fascinating too many times, but Gotta tell you guys, it's beautiful, remarkable, and fascinating. So I need to, someone help me invest in a thesaurus, because also how to speak, say the word, say the word thesaurus. Oh, what a day. You guys, I'm praying for you. Please pray for me. My name is Father Mike, and I cannot wait to see you tomorrow. God bless.
4: That was day 149 of Catechism in a Year with Father Mike Schmitz. And now we'd like to share audio from a video called Grow in Virtue with an Accountability Partner with Mari and Chica from the Ascension Presents YouTube channel.
5: Mari and I have been friends for about
6: just a year.
5: But that friendship has grown tremendously, and it's based off of
6: Jesus. It's really great to have good friends, but people are not great sometimes, and sometimes we've been hurt, and sometimes we've been betrayed, and we've all lost friendships, friendships. But when you understand that you have a common goal and that that goal is heaven, and you find someone else who has that common goal, the friendship kind of takes another level.
5: I love the scripture verse from Sirach that says, a faithful friend is a sturdy shelter. He who finds one finds a treasure. Mm-hmm. And so I've been able to really rest upon the fact that you desire holiness, you desire Jesus.
6: In Spanish, there's a saying that says, dime con quien andas y te diré quien eres.
5: Which is, tell me who your friends are and I will tell you who you are. Recently, I was actually in therapy and I was talking to my therapist about like, hey, I have a lot of dreams, I have a lot of goals, but I also have a lot of insecurities and some struggles. And how do I meet these goals that I want to live for myself? And she said, do you have an accountability partner? And I was like, no, I don't. So she told me to look for someone that I can trust, someone that I can be vulnerable with, someone that, I can share these deep, intimate issues where, you know, you sometimes want to come off as like, everything is fine. Everything is awesome. I don't know if we can do that because, you know, that song may be copyrighted. You want someone who is going to not just tell you, like, be a yes person. Like, yeah, things are great. You are great. Just keep going the way that you're going. Rather, you want someone who can be truthful and honest with you. Mm-hmm. And the word accountability, it means to be answerable. And sometimes we think about the person who is the accountability partner instead of the fact that you are answerable to them. You are asking them, hey, can you take me into account? Can you take my issues into account? Can I trust you that when things aren't going well, you can kind of take inventory? I'm giving you permission to take inventory and to correct me when I'm wrong. So when my therapist asked me if I had someone, I have really awesome, amazing friends in my life. I have a really great best friend in my life. But there is just something about Mari where I felt like it may sound weird, but I'm going to go ahead and say it, but almost in the sense of like vulnerability, there's a sense of like nakedness. Mm. Like I could be stripped down of all of my guards, all of my walls, all those things that I'm trying to, you know, like, no, I'm okay. I can break down and it's going to be okay because I trust her. Mm-hmm. So that sense of vulnerability. And I was like, Mari, I've only met you once in person and we haven't known each other for very long, but there's this trust that I have that I'm sensing. And would you be my accountability partner? And she said,
6: yeah, I said yes.
5: Yeah.
6: And it was something that was really beautiful. And I think also we have a lot of the same things in common, but this is going to sound maybe weird, but I also know that we're not perfect. No. And so I love the fact that I was like, okay, yes, I will help you. Like, I will help you be accountable. And the person that you did was like, I said, what are the areas that you need help with? And she kind of listed them off and she set off those goals. And then I was able to be like, okay, I need help with this, this, and this. And then it was a common thing of, okay, state what you need. And then I love her enough that when she's slacking a little bit, right, I can be like, hey, Chica, like, you're awesome. And I see the gifts that you have. And that's going to be something really important in a friendship, to be able to say, I see the gifts that you have, but I also see the areas that we need to grow together in. And so to say like, you're awesome and you can do so, like, I know that the Lord is calling you something more. Yeah. And because I love you, I'm going to call you on to that.
5: And I couldn't be offended when she was calling me on, like, how dare you? Like, you're supposed to be my accountability partner. That's exactly what you're supposed to be doing. So there is that vulnerability of like, yeah, I'm inviting you into my life to, you know, help correct those areas in which I'm giving you permission. Mm-hmm. And then when you actually do it, I can't be upset with you.
6: But also knowing that there have been times in general, right?
5: Yeah.
6: That maybe like your friend is not going to be there. And so mm-hmm. maybe she's really struggling and maybe she's messed up. I'm talking in general here, like she's messed up and she's down. That's not the best time to be like, well, you need to like, yeah. right?
5: Get it together, girl. Like, get it.
6: The first thing is love and understand that sometimes you just be like, hey, I see you. I know your frustrations. I understand that you are struggling right now. And I'm with you in those struggles. Let's pray together and like, let's give that to the Lord. But also, what can we practically do to be able to grow?
5: There is a necessity for tough love. Like, you need that. But there's also sometimes where you just need grace and you need patience yeah. because that's where the Lord is. Like, God is merciful. Mm-hmm. And there are moments where it's like, dude, no, this is tough love. Like, you need mm-hmm. to get it together.
6: Like, literally 2 days ago, I was having a woke up with a lot of stress and freaking out and just struggling with a lot of lies that I had been believing. And I was super down on myself. Mm-hmm. And yeah, it was a rough day. And I remember just calling her and be like, you know, Cheeks, like, this is what I'm going through. And these are the lies that I'm going through. And you just being like, okay, like, what are the lies? And let's speak truth to those lies. And let's claim the truth. And then let's pray. And that's the beautiful part. We're a work in progress.
5: Yeah. And what I love that you just said is that we prayed. A part of friendship, a part of accountability is recognizing that we're not just, this is not just about us. But again, it's, our goal is heaven. Our goal is Jesus and communion with him. So everything that we do, when there are those lies that are coming in, you're not good enough, you're not strong enough, you're not blah, blah, blah, blah, so whatever it is enough, we can turn back to, well, what is the truth? And so I love that we read scripture just the other day. It was, we were reading, I think it was like Isaiah 40, and there's just so much truth that comes from that and so much peace when we're able to recognize, like, the devil, you're a jerk. Can you, like, please leave? And
6: leave my friend alone.
5: Right. And Jesus, come and enter in. And we're just refocused and we can get back on track. So another thing about an accountability partner is that the person who's being asked to hold someone accountable, you have the grace to say no. Mm-hmm. You know, it's very easy to be like, because you love people and you care about your friends and you want to say yes to everything, but do a gut check, do a heart check. Are you in a place where you can hear what is going on in their lives and you can hold them accountable? Or is it something that you're struggling with too, so it wouldn't be a really good fit? Or maybe you're busy. And so when they want your attention or they need your time, you don't have that for them. And so it's okay to say no. You have that freedom. And for the person who is asking for accountability, don't be rejected or dejected by that no. Mm-hmm. It's out of an abundance of love for you that they are recognizing these things and they're saying no. So don't be hurt and like, oh my gosh, I can't find, there's no one out there for me. There's no one to help me. It's just like, okay, regroup. What are you looking for? That person, it's great that you have the option of that friend and they are still your friend. Mm-hmm. You can still go to them, but maybe not for that specific thing yeah. that you're looking for accountability. And pray for someone else that God can reveal that person to you.
6: Yeah, I remember one time I had an accountability partner who we were both struggling with the same thing and we were striving, but it just wasn't the right fit. And I think that instead of like being helpful, it was something that was actually the opposite.
5: You may be asking, how do I find friends in this time? I don't really have a lot of people around me. So I'm going to say the thing that it should be the number one answer for everything. And that truly is prayer. Okay. I'm not gonna lie. I've been praying for good friends since I was in fourth grade. Like I remember that being an actual prayer of like, God, please send good people into my life. And I've had a lot of good friends in different times. And some friends that were seasonal friends. It was just for a season of my life.
6: So many friends that have left.
5: Yeah. Not everyone's supposed to be your friend. And it's gonna true. Be like, why don't you like me?
6: I don't know.
5: You don't need everyone to be your friend. You're not gonna like everyone. They're not gonna like you. And that's okay. You love each other as brothers and sisters in Christ. And that's perfectly fine. But mm-hmm. if you're someone who's like, how can I find that person in my life, like the first and foremost to pray and mm-hmm. turn to the saints as well. Mm-hmm. So who are some saints that they can turn to?
6: We're talking about Mary and Elizabeth. Mm-hmm. We're talking about Augustus, Sultan.
5: And St. Catherine. There is John Assisi. Of the Cross and Teresa Avila. Of Avila.
6: My girl, I love
5: Francis and Claire. Francis. There's so many saints that you can turn to and say, like, hey, like, can you help me out?
6: And of course, like, I think what doing things that you love. So I met a bunch of my friends in church, mm-hmm. right? Like that's what you're trying for.
5: Yeah.
6: Joining your adult group or youth group, whatever it is that you're in. A ministry that can help you. That would you say?
5: Trivia night.
6: So many good times at trivia night. So we want to challenge you and invite you. I know it's scary. Trust me. We've been hurt by friends before. We've hurt each other. and we'll probably hurt each other more. But that's okay because we're not perfect and we bring them to the Lord. And by the Lord being the foundation, that's going to be beautiful. But don't be afraid to be real. Don't be afraid to be vulnerable, because when God is in the center of the friendship, it can always be something beautiful. For Mala Vecina Essential Presents,
5: I'm Chica.
6: I'm Mari.
5: Go find a friend.
6: Go!
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0: that forever be praised, blessed, loved, adored, glorified, the most holy, most sacred, most adorable, most mysterious, most ineffable name of God, in heaven, on earth, and in the nether worlds, by all the creatures coming forth from the hands of God, and by the sacred heart of our Lord Jesus Christ, in the most holy sacrament of the altar, fiat.
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7: 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You can also send us an email anytime, ctc@ewtn.com. All right, we are ready to rock and roll here. Pedro Piquiles, our producer, Matt Kabinski handling the phone screening. Ace McKay is on social media. I'm Tom Price along with Dr. David Anders.
8: Tom, how are you today?
7: I am well. I'm hoping that your weekend plans are congealing.
8: Congealing is probably the wrong metaphor for the weather we're having right now.
7: I love to use wrong metaphors.
8: Yeah, well, you know, this is the show of wrong metaphors.
7: I think we kind of roll that way. We're going to lead off with a question here. As a matter of fact, we're going to go to the phones. What do you know about that? Got a question from Ed in California watching us on YouTube. Ed, you are first up. What's on your mind today?
9: Hey, guys. Thank you so much for taking my call. So I'm a layman, and my question regards the lady's right and privilege to publicly, that's the key, publicly criticize a Pope authentic ordinary magisterial teaching. How should we go about doing it? What are my rights? What should it look like logistically?
8: Yeah, thanks. I really appreciate the question. So the Code of Canon Law says that the people of God have a right and sometimes the duty to express these kinds of things. And the extent to which one should make those kinds of complaints public and in what venue and context depends a lot on the individual's standing and qualifications. So you can certainly imagine a situation in which somebody who doesn't know what they're talking about is spewing, you know, off at the mouth in a way that causes scandal and is not contributing to the common good of the church or to society,
7: mm-hmm.
8: right? And generally, the people who do that the most are the ones that are the least capable of recognizing their incapacity to speak authoritatively or helpfully in public, right?
7: Yeah.
8: So, you know, one of the component parts of prudence, right, the virtue of making good decisions, is the sub-virtue of docility, meaning that I have the capacity to seek counsel and take advice and listen to other people, right? So, you know, in order to make a prudential intervention, it is necessary that you be able to listen to correction, right? If you don't have that capacity, I don't care how qualified you are, it's probably a bad idea.
7: Yeah.
8: And
7: yeah.
8: As in a kind of an aside, there's a scientific field now that studies wisdom as a human attribute.
7: Really?
8: Yeah, it's something distinct from intelligence and rationality.
7: Okay.
8: And one of the interesting things that's come out of wisdom studies is that there is not a perfect correlation between wisdom and intelligence. There's a correlation, but the shape of the curve is kind of J-shaped, meaning if you're just really low IQ, you're probably not very wise. But if you're at the genius level of IQ, You're also often not wise because you're so used to being the smartest person in the room who never has to take counsel.
7: Yeah.
8: That you find it incapable of doing so.
7: Wow.
8: Right? You know,
7: okay.
8: So someplace up the right side of the curve, you know, where you have intelligence up to a certain level, but not so that it sort of surpasses your humility and your ability to listen to what other people have to say. It's sort of the sweet spot for wisdom.
7: Okay.
8: So you do have this right. You do have this right. And its application, it really is a matter of prudence. Right, and we talked about some of the subsidiary virtues that are necessary for that. So, you know, take, for example, the context of a radio show and a lay Catholic radio host like myself. I might hold private opinions about this or that pope or this or that priest or this or that bishop, but it probably wouldn't be prudent for me to in this context, to say everything that I think all the time,
7: mm-hmm.
8: right?
7: Okay.
8: Because the purpose of this show is to invite people to consider the truth, goodness, and beauty of the Catholic faith. And somebody just tunes in, they've never heard anything about Catholicism before they tune in right in the middle of a diatribe and hear me like lambasting some cleric, they might get the wrong view. They might not be able to contextualize that properly, and I would risk causing scandal. So if you are, let's say, you're a lay member of the Pontifical Biblical Commission, for example.
7: Okay.
8: Right? Well, you're not a cleric, but you have a kind of standing in the Catholic world that's it's been authenticated by church authority so that, you know, what you say isn't magisterial teaching, but it would carry a lot of weight, you know? So your interventions in that field would obviously be a lot more meaningful. You're somebody the church recognizes as having competence and authority and orthodoxy in your field, and you can speak authoritatively. There are all their kinds of papal commissions, pontifical commissions that have been set up to speak authoritatively on this or that issue. Experts are usually recruited, this sort of thing.
7: Mm-hmm.
8: You know, I think like a lay seminary rector, for example, would be somebody that would stand in a position to speak authoritatively, say, to his local bishop's conference on questions of theology
7: uh-huh.
8: in a way that I wouldn't, right? You know, our respective positions in the church, the offices that we hold, our qualifications and so forth would make public intervention more or less prudent according to circumstance.
7: Okay. Is that helpful for you, Ed?
9: Real quick, in Canon 212, it says pastors and sacred pastors. To me, that means the local ordinary bishop. Shouldn't we go to our local ordinary bishop first and primarily before we go online, mass media, and blast the Pope with our canonical right?
8: Yeah, I mean, you're absolutely right. I didn't reference the canon, I didn't reference it by number, but the point that you make is primarily, yes, making your needs known to your ecclesiastical pastors. That is the way the canon is worded. You asked specifically about the public sphere as something distinct from that, and so I tried to bring in the consideration of prudence.
7: Very good. Hey, Ed, thanks so much for your call. That kicks us off here, and that opens up a line for you right now at 833-288-EWTN. That's 833-288-3986. You can call us or text us, and we've got a text standing by. We'll get to that after the break here. We'll also talk with Joseph in North Dakota. Lots more straight ahead on this Friday edition of Call to Communion. By the way, because it is Friday, phones tend to fill up rather quickly, so you may want to call in now with that question of yours, 833-288-EWTN. 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
5: Hi, I'm Doug Keck. 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So, Marcus, Learning Contentment, Finding Peace Right Where You Are. Tell us why this book's important in your mind.
10: Well, the book, I guess, was based on a scripture from St. Paul that said he had learned to be content in all circumstances, and he said that when he was in chains in prison. I guess the idea behind the book is that we need to discover that God has already provided what we need to be content. It's just that we're so blinded to it from so many things. So we need to cut away a lot of things so that by his grace we can mm-hmm. choose to be grateful to what he's already given us.
5: Very good. Marcus Grodi, his book, Learning Contentment, Finding Peace Right Where You Are. This has been a Bookmark Brief. Thanks for stopping by. We'll see you next time.
11: The power of prayer simply means that words have an effect. For example, when a couple says, "I do," it literally changes two people to becoming one in marriage. When you say, "I love you," it changes us and it gives us value. The power of prayer is in the words and in the sentiment, but it's also in the fact that God, who is omnipotent, all-powerful, answers our prayers.
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13: Emergency first responders rushed to the scene of Providence Planned Parenthood in Rhode Island. A 28-year-old woman needed serious medical care due to heavy bleeding after an abortion. This is not an isolated event. Operation Rescue reported three other medical emergencies coming from that same location in just the last several months. When paramedics arrived at the Planned Parenthood, official dispatch records show that advanced life support intervention was needed. The public deserves to know that abortion kills an innocent child. They also need to know that it's not without serious risks to the mother, not only in cases of surgical abortion, but also in the now popular chemical abortions.
12: For more information, follow us on social media at Life Issues Institute.
7: It is Called to Communion with Dr. David Andrews here on this Friday afternoon. 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
8: Tom, before the break, I uttered an absurdity that I want to correct. This is a show of bad analogies, you know? I just used one. I said, you know, somebody about speaking publicly, authoritatively, you know, who doesn't have a clerical office in the church, and I said something about lay seminary rectors, and as soon as I said it, I went, there aren't any lay seminary rectors. They're all priests, right? Canon law actually requires you to be a priest. There is, however, and I just looked this up, there is a rector of the Pontifical Lateran University who is a layman, right, appointed by Pope Francis. But everywhere else in the world, according to canon law, you can't actually have a lay seminary rector, but you could have lay professors of theology. So just switch that out in your mind.
7: Yeah, for those of you keeping score at home. Yeah. And by the way, wouldn't that be a great name for a band? Bad Analogies.
8: Oh, that's fabulous.
7: Like Bad Company.
8: At first,
7: you know?
8: I was like, why would lay seminary director be a good name for a band?
7: That's funny. Hey, we've got something wonderful for you online. It's absolutely free. It's an e-book, The Sacred Heart of Jesus and Immaculate Heart of Mary Prayer Book, two of the most beloved devotions in the church. 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Here's Joseph in North Dakota listening on the great Real Presence Radio. Joseph, happy Friday. What's on your mind today?
14: Hello?
7: Hey, Joseph. What's going on with you?
14: Oh, yes, yes. So I called earlier and I was asking. Yesterday I was listening to, I think it was the Catholic Answers, and they were saying that the church cannot lead people to sin. But then recently I learned about the history of the church regarding Pope Nicholas, where he lodged the papal bulls authorizing slavery, especially of the African people, so which led to racism and knowledge in the state, and then the Bible says hate is murder, which is a sin also. So my question is, how do you reconcile the fact that the church teaches that it cannot teach error or lead people to sin, but with that history, because even Pope Francis, was it like in 2020, he apologized, and recently Pope Leo also apologized. And then the follow-up question would be, how do I evangelize the black community with that history?
8: Thank you. I really appreciate the question. So I think there's a little bit of a conceptual confusion about what the church says about itself. So the church says that when the church teaches authoritatively on a matter of faith or morals and declares that a particular doctrine has been revealed by God and does so in a way intended to define the essential content of the Christian faith. Now, if you listen to that definition, that's pretty specific, right? So the church has to teach something as a doctrine that has been specifically revealed by God, and to do so in a way intending to make it clear that that's an

0: erroneous counsel or imprudent counsel. And that's clearly happened many times in church history. To take a notorious example, there was a late antique, early medieval pope who seemed to give cover, to political cover, to a heresy called monothelitism. Don't worry about the content of monothelitism, but later councils define monothelitism as a heresy, right?
1: Okay.
0: And there was a pope who basically gave cover to monothelitism because he was trying to reconcile different theological parties. He never taught it as something that God had revealed and that was essential to the Christian faith, but he sort of conspicuously failed to condemn it and gave a lot of cover to people who held it. Well, that was an imprudent move on his part, right?
1: Yeah.
0: There are other examples from history of church. I'll give you another one. So there was a medieval pope, John the 22nd, who absolutely taught an erroneous doctrine about the destiny of souls that die in the state of grace. And he had to be corrected by a future pope who did in fact teach authoritatively what Catholics have to believe on that topic. At the time that John was teaching this privately, he never taught it in the way that I suggested. He never said, here is a doctrine revealed by God that's essential to the Christian faith that I mean to define, and everybody has to believe this. He didn't teach it in that manner, right? So he's not protected by the charism of infallibility. And when it comes to prudential judgments, that sort of practical interventions, in the practical sphere, popes can make bad judgments all day long, right? We have histories of medieval popes who decided the best way to defend the church was to take up arms and say, go to war with the city-states in Italy or the Holy Roman Empire or something. And in retrospect, we can look back on it and go, yeah, maybe raising an army and killing people is probably not the best idea. That happens all the time. So there's no contradiction there. Now, as to the question, how should the Catholic Church go about evangelizing people of African descent, given the fact that Catholics throughout history, non-African Catholics, have been implicated in gross injustices towards people of African descent? Well, I should say it's just a sort of an empirical observation that however the church should or ought to do it, they seem to be doing it in spades, because some of the largest membership growth in Catholic churches in the world today are in fact in African countries.
1: Yes.
0: And that's where the magnificent growth is happening in the Catholic world.
1: Yeah.
0: And Catholic bishops and priests and clerics are really sort of rising to the top in terms of proponents of orthodoxy and beacons of Catholic teaching throughout the world. In my own diocese, we have a number of African clerics that are serving in our diocese, and they are just really, really, really beloved. And we're like, it's not so much a question of how we're supposed to evangelize them. I'm like, guys, come over here and evangelize us.
1: You're doing
0: a fantastic job of it, I think in humility is the answer to the question. I mean, the Catholic doctrine teaches that all people are made in the likeness and image of God, regardless of race or sex or ethnicity or what have you, and we're all equal in that way. And so anybody that would act otherwise is acting contrary to the gospel. And a frank admission that Catholics don't always live up to their ideals, and sometimes they magnificently fail to live up to their ideals, and they can be hypocrites. Repentance and humility, I think, is the proper response to that.
1: I think you can see where, looking back on, something released by the Vatican, Joseph mentioned, the Vatican released a papal bull from, I don't remember who the Pope was at that time. That sounds very official to the perhaps uninformed layman.
0: Yeah, that's exactly right. And that's why we have to draw really clear distinctions.
1: Sure, sure. Joseph, thanks again for your phone call. It is Call to Communion on this Friday afternoon. We're live. We're waiting for your call at 833-288-EWTN. If you have a question about the Catholic faith, especially those of you who are not Catholic yourselves, again, call or text 833-288-3986. Here's a text that just came in from Anna in New York. Anna says, if extraordinary ministers are meant to be used in extreme cases, what constitutes a need for them? If there is a priest and a deacon present,

0: constitutes the need for laity to then distribute Holy Communion.
1: Yeah, well, I think it's understandable why the church would not prescribe a specific cleric to laity ratio. You know, you've got to surpass, you know, I don't know, 20 lay people per cleric in order to have an extraordinary ministry, because these things have got to go and be contextual, and
0: sure,
1: and you have to have some prudent judgment. But basically, given the confines of the liturgy and the cultural expectations surrounding it and so forth, you know, a prudent consideration by the pastor that we've just got a whole bunch of people here, we need to probably bring in the troops, you know, to do this, is a reasonable one, right? I mean, if you can get the job done, I mean, it's a practical matter. I mean, if you go to daily mass is usually, you know, 10% of what you're going to get in terms of a Sunday mass, and it's not uncommon. You go to daily mass, and there's just maybe a dozen or two dozen people there. No need for an extraordinary minister in such circumstances.
0: Right.
1: But, you know, when you've got the balconies are full and it's standing room only in the back and all this, as is happening more and more commonly.
0: I love the fact that it is happening.
1: I mean, I go to church now and in my parish, and it's just like, well, if you come in 1 minute late, you know, hope you like standing. You know, I mean, we're going to have extraordinary ministers.
0: Good problem to have.
1: Yeah.
0: Absolutely. Anna, thanks so much for your text. Here's another question from Anna Aaron. Aaron in Hastings, Michigan. He called in, could not hold, but he left us with this question. I'm trying to get back into the Catholic faith, or at least considering it after some years away. I was wondering if, during this process, I should take the sacraments of reconciliation and communion.
1: Okay, so let me get this clear. He was Catholic and he stopped practicing?
0: Right.
1: Okay, so the way for you to get back into the practice of your Catholic faith is first and foremost to go to reconciliation.
0: Right.
1: All right. You do that, canonically, you're in good stead now. You can go to communion.
0: Yeah.
1: Go to confession, go to communion. Now, if you feel like you're in need of instruction, like if you left in adolescence or something and you don't know your faith very well, there's nothing stopping you from sitting through an RCIA class.
0: Yeah.
1: Or getting some other sort of introductory text on Catholic faith and doctrine. You might look at Father John Trigilio's Catholicism for Dummies, for example, you know. But you can do that too. But
0: yeah.
1: I mean, if you're already a baptized, confirmed, communed Catholic, you just go to confession and start going back to Mass.
0: Aaron, thanks for checking in from Hastings, Michigan. Here's a question now we received from Henry via email. The woman I've been dating has premonitions about future events that usually come to pass. A, could this be a real thing? B, what would the church say about all this?
1: I'm going to give you my private opinion.
0: Okay.
1: Private opinion. You are welcome to reject my private opinion. Some people have intuitions that provide real insight, and my private opinion, based on study, is that those intuitions, if they're not luck, are usually based on the real phenomenon of implicit learning. So there is something called implicit learning. It's a real thing that cognitive scientists evaluate. It's been proven in scientific experiment. You can teach people things without them knowing that they're learning it, and they can become aware of facts without knowing that they know them. And if they don't know that they know them, and they don't know why they know them, then they will sometimes have really strong intuitions about the way things are supposed to go that they can't explain. And it's not necessary to invoke some noumenal mystic cause. It's sufficient to just look at the way human neurology functions. I'll give you an example. I used to read a lot of literature in finance, and it's fun. It's not always very profitable, but it's fun to read memoirs of people who were you know, historically great traders, and they, you know, bought and sold this, that, and the other thing, and made all kinds of money. And I remember reading an interview with a hedge fund manager who had, you know, some tremendously successful trader that worked for him. And the guy came into work one day, and he had had a dream the night before that the market was going to open at this level, and then it was going to rise to this level, then it was going to drop to this level, and it was going to close at this level. And he watched the screen all day, and the market opened exactly where he dreamt that it would. It rose to exactly where he thought it was going to rise, and it dropped to where he thought it was going to drop, and it closed where he thought it was going to close.
0: Whoa.
1: And so the interviewer said, well, how much money did you make that day? He said, I didn't make a dime because I was not about... The day I start trading on my dreams is the day that I'm going to go bankrupt, you know?
0: Well, yeah.
1: But the point is, and if you spend enough time in these kinds of environments, you do begin to develop intuitions just from sitting there watching the same patterns day in and out, and you might not be able to give an intelligible reason why, but you have this intuition, you know. And that's true if you're in sales. It's you know, if you're a professional tennis player, you develop an incredible ability to anticipate where the ball is going to go. I mean, every field is like this, and our knowledge base is greater than our explicit propositional learning. So that's the way I would explain it. But again, kind of like the trader, I think the day you start trying to take that to the bank or ascribe some supernaturalist interpretation to it, then God forbid that you ascribe the Lord's will to it, you know?
0: Yeah.
1: That's the day you start wrecking your spiritual life, because you're going to fall rapidly into superstition.
0: Mm-hmm. I wonder what Warren Buffett would have to say about trade by dream.
1: You know, Charlie Munger, who they were both geniuses. You know, Munger had a greater gift for the turn of phrase.
0: Really?
1: Yeah. Go look up Munger quotes sometimes. They're hysterical. But Charlie Munger said, Warren and I are not smarter than everybody else. We're just way better at not being stupid.
0: I like it.
1: Isn't that good?
0: Wow. Hey, if you were ready to give us a call, we're ready to get that call. 833-288-EWTN. 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It is called a communion on this Friday afternoon. Still time for your phone call. 833-288-EWTN.
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3: This Sunday, the Catholic Church celebrates Trinity Sunday, a solemnity of the Father, Son, and Holy Spirit, one of the greatest of the Church's celebrations of the annual year. In the Gospel for Sunday, we read, God so loved the world that he gave his only Son, so that everyone who believes in him might not perish, but might have eternal life. For God did not send his Son into the world to condemn the world, but that the world might be saved through him. Well, now that's some good news, isn't it? Sometimes you meet people who say, I don't know why we need God, or I don't know why we need religion. And I'm pleased to give them the very same answer that Jesus gives us today. We need religion because religion saves us. Belief in Jesus Christ is belief in a God who loves us enough to offer his very own Son for our salvation, and a Son who loves us enough to offer his body and blood upon the cross for our salvation. I think the only one missing in this equation sometimes is ourselves. Meaning, do we love ourselves enough to embrace the salvation that's offered to us in Jesus Christ? Do we want our lives to be as radiant and as dynamic as he wants our lives to be? Recognizing our sin and claiming our Savior is not a question of self-doubt or self-condemnation. It's actually an act of profound humility that allows God to do with our lives much more than we would ever do on our own. We believe in the Father who sent the Son for our salvation, and the Father and the Son who sent the Holy Spirit to fill us with life. We believe in God, and so we have hope.
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0: 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Congratulations to Deacon Ned Wilcom and his great team there at All Saints Catholic Parish from all of us here at EWTN. Got a text from Bran in Grand Rapids, Michigan. Bran says, my brother, who is a Protestant, says that it doesn't matter if he becomes a Catholic, because as long as he doesn't 100% believe the Catholic Church is necessary for salvation, he has invincible ignorance and will go on to heaven anyway. What can I tell him to help give him urgency to seek and come into communion with God's true church?
1: Yeah, thanks. I really appreciate the question. Well, what you can tell him is a different question from how he needs to understand his situation. Now, whether you can communicate it or not is another matter. You know, when I hear this kind of remark, it's sort of like saying, you know, I won't be morally responsible if I die of lung cancer as long as no one tells me that smoking is bad for me.
0: Yeah. Yeah.
1: You know, I mean, like, that might be true. maybe you won't be morally responsible if no one tells you that the smoking is bad for you, but you'll still be dead, and you'll still have lung cancer, and you'll still have lived a much more miserable life than you could have, right?
0: Yeah.
1: And so at root, I think part of this error is that in many, not all Protestants, but in many Protestant theologies, there is this hard and fast absolute line drawn between the saved and the lost, or the saved and the not yet saved. And it's the only thing that matters, right? It, just as long as you get on the right side of that line, everything will be all right. And that is not the way Catholics think about salvation or life in Christ at all, right? That, you know, Jesus said, I have come that you might have life and have it to the full, or have it abundantly. Catholics believe that our union with Christ is meant to inculcate human flourishing that begins in this life and continues on to eternity. St. Thomas said that the gift of grace is the seed of eternal life begun, right? You begin to experience that now, and it transforms your being in the world. So your existential situation is profoundly different if you are a Catholic compared to if you're this kind of dualistic Protestant. When I became Catholic, I did not automatically become holy. I'm still not automatically holy, right? But it did radically change my self-conception and the way I related to other people in the world. I'll give you a concrete couple pieces of examples. So first of all, early in my life as a fundamentalist Protestant, I was taught to be suspicious of natural science.
0: Really?
1: Right, yeah. That particularly the discipline of psychology, geology, biology and anthropology as disciplines were quite literally occupied at the highest echelons by people who were deliberately obscuring the truth of, you know, antediluvian Earth and the young age of the Earth because they hated God and the Bible. That was the propaganda that we were sold, right? And so they weren't honest people, they weren't fair shooters, and you really didn't have any insight to be gained from them. They were mendacious, evil manipulators, right? And so that inculcated a profoundly unmerited hubris in me, right? I mean, in us, we thought we were the bee's knees, and we knew the truth, and a very unwarranted condescension towards people who knew a lot more than we do, right? In other words, it made us fools, with respect to our relationship to the natural world. And that same kind of antagonism carried over into all of our relations. And so, you know, the way I looked at individuals was typically, are they on the right side of this quote-unquote salvation line or not? Have they, you know, done the ritual that I think they need to do? And if they haven't, then my primary relationship towards them is one of proselytizing, not learning, right? You don't really have anything essential to teach me. I'm here to teach you because I, in my 12-year-old wisdom, know everything there is to know about eternity because I know the Bible, right? That's all I need to know, and that's, you know. And Catholicism just destroyed all of that for me. And I realized, first of all, that the line between light and dark, saved and unsaved, you know, elect and damned, is God's to define, not mine. It's hidden from me. That sin differs from sin in gravity, and that the virtues are not uniquely reduced to the Catholic community, right, but that are sort of resplendent throughout the world, and lots of cultures and individuals and people, regardless of their personal histories, can be repositories of wisdom and insight and have something valuable to teach me, and I need to learn from, and that's what humility and prudence and docility are all about. And my own salvation depends on my capacity for listening empathetically to other people with whom I might otherwise be inclined to disagree, right? Because that's how I'm going to inculcate the kind of love and compassion and humility that are necessary for my own salvation. So it just profoundly changed my existential relationship to the world, and in consequence made me a better human being, maybe not holy, but a fundamentally better human being, and I hope wiser, and I hope humbler, right? So, well, I don't want any of that. No, I mean, there are profound reasons to adopt a Catholic view of reality.
0: Of course. Brandon in Grand Rapids, we hope that is helpful for you. Thanks so much for your text. Let's go now to the phones and David in the state of Washington listening on the Great Sacred Heart Radio. Hey there, David, what's on your mind today?
4: Oh, hello. So you answered a question about intuition, and it sounded like you were saying that the Holy Spirit may not be talking to people, that they should avoid thinking about those kinds of things when there are messages that they think came from the Holy Spirit. And my family experience is that my mother was a mystic, and she knew things absolutely impossible to know. Like, she knew when books would be published 3 years before they were written, and she knew the title of the book and the author and things like that. There were Christian books, and there's no way she could have known that. And at the time, this was the late 60s and early 70s, completely rejected by her Presbyterian pastor. She went to a Catholic priest, and they said, oh, we don't deal with that ever. That was the Catholic perspective in 1970 for her. And my question is, sounds like you're saying that that may still be the case within the Catholic Church.
1: Okay, thanks. Yeah, I really appreciate the question. Really appreciate the question. So I did say at the outset when I answered the question that I was going to give my private theological opinion.
0: Right.
1: And that I wasn't representing my opinion as being the official Catholic response. I also did not say that the Holy Spirit can't speak to people. I didn't say that. I do think that most cases of alleged mystical insight can be explained either as manipulations on the part of the alleged mystic or as simple examples of implicit learning that are wrongly interpreted as supernatural. And I stand by that. I think that is largely the case. I mean, and that would include sort of run-of-the-mill experiences of people who believe that God is telling them something. I think that most of that can be explained as autosuggestion and absorption and other kind of psychological tendencies. And I think that because most of the people who represent that God is telling them to do something, well, God gives them this just such god-awful advice, right? There are just way too many people with neurotic spirituality who do harmful things in the name of God and claim that God told them to do it to take seriously every claim of divine inspiration. I think most of them are fallible. Most of them are spurious. I did not say some of them aren't genuine. Never made that claim. I mean, in Catholic theology, there is absolutely something called private revelation.
0: Yep.
1: But the Catholic should treat private revelation very, very critically and subject it to extremely strong tests before they put any credence in it. And this is the attitude that the Church takes. If somebody presents himself as a mystic and utters something authoritative, and let me tell you something, this happens all the time. Occasionally, those make it through the filter. And the Church will say, yeah, you don't have to reject that one. Now, they never say, this is absolutely from God. You know, they don't come that close, because this is not part of public revelation, right?
0: Right, right.
1: But they'll say, yeah, you don't necessarily have to reject that one. Many times they'll say, you do have to reject that. And the criterion is not just historical accuracy, right? You know, so if, for example, I had the ability to predict book titles 3 years in advance, that would not mean that you should follow my spiritual advice. Because maybe I can predict book titles, but I give really bad moral counsel. I mean, that's a perfectly intelligible thing. You know, that could happen. And the Church doesn't use that as a criteria. So when the Church is evaluating, say, claims of mystic insight, they would look at things like, well, you know, did it come true? But they would also say, well, what's the moral character of the person making the claim? What kind of counsel are they giving? How consonant is that with Catholic doctrine? Does that contradict anything in Scripture or tradition? They would bring all those criteria to bear. And after the fact, if it turned out the person was wholly of good morals, you know, accurate, taught nothing contrary to the Catholic faith, what they said was edifying, etc., then the Church might say, yeah, you don't have to reject that one.
0: Okay. Hey, David, thanks so much for your call from Washington State. Call to communion here on EWTN. We have time to go to Jim in Dallas, listening on the great Guadalupe Radio, AM 910. Hello, Jim. What's on your mind today?
5: Thank you. As Christian Catholics, isn't it really, really important to be careful not to make money and profits. We don't want to make it into an idol, a false god. And you mentioned about 8 minutes ago that Warren Buffett is such a great example of a steward of money. But the fact of the matter is, I think I've read over the years that some people say, well, Warren Buffett is the high priest of the loot. The idol is money.
1: Yeah, thanks. I really appreciate the question. Actually, I didn't say anything of the sort. I didn't praise Warren Buffett's character. I didn't praise Warren Buffett's company or his enterprise. I didn't set him up as any sort of moral example. In fact, I didn't really talk about Warren Buffett at all. I talked about his business partner, Charlie Munger, for a very specific reason that had nothing to do with endorsing any of their business practices. The context in which I mentioned Munger was I was discussing in what wisdom consists. What is, in fact, wisdom? How do you have it? And is wisdom the same thing as intelligence? And my contention is that wisdom is not the same thing as intelligence. You can be a very smart person and make really bad moral choices and give very bad counsel. And one of the things that's necessary for doing that is having the virtue of docility, the capacity to actually take counsel from other people. Interestingly, I didn't quote this passage from Munger, but Munger actually said that a lot of people with high IQs are terrible investors because they have terrible temperaments. Which is analogous to the point that I'm making.
0: Yeah,
1: just because you're smart doesn't mean you always make good choices. Now, I earlier in the show, I also talked about if we are docile and teachable in this way, we should be open to learning from people with whom we disagree.
0: Absolutely.
1: Right. We may not share all of their values. We might not share their worldview. But wisdom is wisdom wherever you find it, right? And truth is truth wherever you can locate it.
0: Yep.
1: And, you know, I don't have to endorse, say, the Berkshire Hathaway model of social engagement or economics in order to recognize good sense when I hear it. If Charlie Munger happens to say something that's insightful or true, that doesn't amount to an endorsement of his total life. It's just, well, that was a true statement. You know, I mean,
0: yeah.
1: There you go.
0: There it is. Appreciate your call from Dallas. Jim, thanks for checking in with us. Call to Communion here on EWTN, coming up next on most of these EWTN stations. It is Open Line Friday with our Friday host, Mr. Colin Donovan, answering your theological questions, anything you need to know about the church, the teachings of the church, where we're coming from and where we're going. That'll be at 3 p.m. Eastern on most of these EWTN stations. Here's a text from Gemma that just came in. I was wondering, when Jesus expelled the demons from the demoniac, they begged Jesus to put them into the pigs. So does this mean that they became non-existent rather than spending eternity in hell?
1: Yeah, thank you. No, they did not become non-existent. They still exist. Okay. The pigs don't, but the demons do.
0: Okay, very good. Jim in Ann Arbor also sent us a text. I'm scrolling down to get it here. Jim says, I don't understand why Jesus gave us his body and blood to join or be with us, and also sent the Holy Spirit to also be with us. Do we have a union with Christ and the Holy Spirit?
1: Yeah, thanks. I really appreciate the question. So actually, there are multiple modes in which we enjoy the presence of God, right? There's not just one mode. There's several different modes in which we come to enjoy the presence of God. So one that St. Paul mentions is very subtle, but very beautiful and very powerful. In Acts chapter 17, St. Paul says, God is he in whom we live and move and have our being. And so that is the mode of Christ, of God's presence with us, that theologians call the mode of divine immensity, meaning it's something different from ubiquity. Ubiquity just means God's everywhere. Immensity means that all of God is present to every particle of creation, sustaining it, creating it, you know, creating it, sustaining it, and being at every instance. And so that our very being is an act of participation in God. And if you think about it, like I exist in virtue of my chemistry and my history and the laws of physics, and those things in turn depend on prior causes, which depend on prior causes, which ultimately depend on a first cause, not just first temporally, like it existed in the past and no longer exists, but I mean, like chemistry doesn't happen 55 years ago and then stop for me to be here. Like, it's still active in constituting my being. The very act of being is like that. Like, I participate in the eternal act of being that is God, right? That's an amazing mode of presence, right? That is obviously a different mode of presence than the incarnation, right? So yeah. I have union with God in that God entered into history in the person of Jesus. He taught, he lived, he died, he rose from the dead. He left that body of teaching and instituted the church, right? And I have a union with God, union with Christ, through that vehicle, through the Catholic Church that he left, which he says is his body, you know, through baptism we're united to Christ. So that's a different mode of presence. I enjoy Christ in the persons of my fellow Christians. You're right, he also sent the Holy Spirit to indwell us. And the Spirit works in a lot of ways in our lives, but he works by prompting us to moral action and dissuading us from evil, giving us little actual graces and inspirations to do good, to make prudent choices, so forth. But then he also gives us himself in the mode of Holy Communion, where we have the body and blood of Christ in this very mysterious way given to us in the sacrament. And because of that, we have a visible point of unity around which the mystical body of Christ, which is the church, gathers, that constitutes us as the people of God publicly. And it also gives us a living sacrifice that we can offer back to God, the body and blood of his own Son that he gave to redeem us from our sins. So I wouldn't have that if I just had the presence of the Holy Spirit in my life, which would be enough for me, right? I mean, I would think it'd be enough. But then we wouldn't have this visible sacrament that we could offer to God, the body and blood of his Son.
0: Yes.
1: That would be this point of contact and form of unity that would bring the visible church together, you know, to gather in liturgical worship. So all of these modes has some utility in the in our integral development as Catholic people.
0: Jim, thanks for checking in from Ann Arbor. Hope that is helpful for you. Call to communion here on EWTN. Kind of a tough question here from William, who says, Dr. Anders, my son has recently come out as a pansexual. He happens to have a boyfriend. We've spoken to him about it. In the biblical sense, still he loves his boyfriend. He recently asked me in my opinion on what Paul meant using the word arsenokoital. I gave him my opinion. Then he asked, what if they were married? Would that keep him out of heaven? Look, I know what I've read and learned. However, I don't want to lead him wrong nor have him just forget about God altogether, you know? Could you please help me out on how or what to tell him about all this?
1: Yeah, thanks. I appreciate the question. So, the Catholic teaching on sexuality is pretty clear. There's no ambiguity about it at all. The Catholic position is that sexuality is a beautiful gift of our natural bodies meant for the procreation of children within the context of lifelong monogamous marriage. I mean, that's what sexuality is. Deviations from that norm are frowned on by the church. So, I mean, no ambiguity there.
0: Right.
1: Now, you know, when Catholic kids start trying to exegete Koine Greek to justify their lifestyles, I think that this is, I think they're bluffing, right? I think this is an evasion. I think this is a kind of subterfuge because they're trying to poke holes in the Catholic, you know, vision of human sexuality or find excuses or whatever. And I mean, would it change his behavior? I mean, at the outset, if there were a lot solid, absolutely certain exegetical proof that by arsenokoitai, Paul meant exactly what the Catholic Church means, would that change his behavior? Probably not, right? You know, he's looking for a rhetorical poke that he can use against you. He's looking for a zinger. Ah ha, mom, see, Paul doesn't agree with you. Ah ha ha. But he's just looking for justification.
0: Yeah.
1: You know, he's not looking for a reason. He's looking for a justification. Mm-hmm. Now, in point of fact, arsenokoitai seems to be a neologism, a made-up word that Paul used, that's drawn from two different texts in the Septuagint version of the Old Testament, where we find prohibitions on men lying with other men the way they would lie with women, and the word arson and koitai are both used, but separately. And Paul seems to have combined these texts into a singular concept: men that lie with other men. And so if you read them against the Old Testament narrative, I think the most rational explanation is the one that appears on the face, which is that men who lie with men as they would with a woman. You're right, that's not okay for Christians to do, not okay for people to do.
0: Nope.
1: Now, obviously, you know, biblical scholars go to their work with agenda. Like they're humans. They, you know, and so there are political battles over the translation of these terms because for these exact reasons, people have an axe to grind and they're trying to find some warrant. This is why as Catholics, fortunately, we don't do theology by simple exegesis.
0: Okay.
1: You know, exegesis is always a little bit ambiguous because Paul's not around to tell us what he meant. So there's always a little bit of ambiguity. That's why God didn't leave us with the Bible alone.
0: Yep.
1: He left us with the Bible and a living interpreter.
0: There you go. Thanks so much for that question. And we have just enough time to get to Mark in Fargo, listening on the great Real Presence Radio. Mark, we have just a couple of minutes here. What's on your mind?
6: Okay, just a correction, then a question. Okay, Dr. Anders, I really love your show. However, I don't understand when you had a caller or an e. No, it was someone asked earlier this week, do my sins hurt God? And you said no, but our sins crucified Jesus. So can you explain what you meant?
1: Yeah, absolutely. I really appreciate the question. So when I'm talking about God in the abstract, right, and I'm not necessarily thinking about the incarnate God who is the person of Christ, the historical Jesus who lived and died on the cross, I'm just thinking about the divine nature as such. It is Catholic doctrine that the divinity is impassible. So God, qua God, does not experience pain or emotions of any kind because he's impassible. He does not change. He doesn't have passing states of mind. He can't go from happiness to boredom to pain to relief. All those are things that would be characteristic of changeable beings. God is an impassible, simple being who doesn't have changes of state. He is eternally blessed in himself. That is a dogma of the Catholic faith concerning the inner nature of God. Now, if you're talking about the incarnate Lord who is Jesus, he is both God and man. Right? And so Christ qua human, Christ as a person with a human nature, obviously has the capacity to feel pain, emotional pain, physical pain. Jesus said, ow, when he stubbed his toe. And so it's not inappropriate in terminology to say God stubbed his toe. Right? And we do that. We do that as Catholics yeah. when we speak about Christ. We say that Mary gave birth to God. God died on the cross. God stubbed his toe. My Lord and my God, Thomas says to Jesus. That's all appropriate language, but it has to be understood within the terms of the hypostatic union. Right?
0: Right, right. Right.
1: Now, you know, so what you say is true, right? But I was answering a different question.
0: Okay. Is that helpful for you, Mark?
6: And no, that helps. I just think most of our listeners aren't studying at the Angelicum. So I think if someone says to my sins hurt God, I think it's appropriate to say, yes, my sins and your sins crucified Jesus, who is both God and man. Thanks for clarifying that. My question is, normally you don't get questions like this, but I really respect your prudence, so I wanted to ask you.
0: Mark, I got to jump in because we're down to the last 20 seconds. Would you do us a favor and call us back next week, and we will continue this? Is that fair?
6: That's very fair. Thank you both, and have a lovely weekend.
1: Thanks, Mark.
0: Thanks, Mark. You as well. We hope everybody has a wonderful weekend. And as we're heading out the door, a quick text from Melissa in Texas. Should Catholics eat pork, especially knowing that the demons, as we said earlier, were cast into pigs?
1: Well, I personally don't eat pork for health reasons because I try to avoid saturated fat.
0: Yeah.
1: But if that's not an issue for you, if your cholesterol is fine, you know, load it up with some bacon, bud. I mean, it sure smells good. You know, I mean, I like a pork chop as much as anybody else, and there's absolutely no reason why Catholics should avoid any food. St. Paul says, and Jesus said, that all things are clean that God has made. So eat away unless you're trying to improve your cholesterol.
0: You ever heard bacon referred to as meat candy?
1: Meat candy. That's a very good description.
0: Dr. David Anders, thank you, sir. appreciate everybody, and we hope everybody has a great weekend. We'll be at it again on Monday at 2 p.m. Eastern on most of these stations. Do check us out. We will see you then. Until then, this is Tom Price, along with our fantastic cast here behind the scenes and with Dr. David Anders. Have that great weekend. See you on Monday. God bless.
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0: everyone. Welcome to your show. It's Take Two with Jerry and Debbie and you. Getting underway here on this Friday. It's the last Friday of the month and the last live show of the month. That means it's our monthly unscripted show, and there is no assigned topic. The Take Two family, that's you, gets to decide where the conversation goes. So if there's something happening in your life, something in the news that caught your attention lately, a relationship issue, a faith question, a work challenge, a family situation, you get the idea. It's all up to you to bring the topics to today's show, and that you can do at 833-288-EWTN, 833-288-3986. I'm Jerry Escher, along with
1: Debbie Giorgiani.
0: Hey.
1: Hey, Jerry. I love Unscripted. It's one of my favorite episodes because we get to throw everything into the basket and just tie up this beautiful month with a bow and ribbon. And this is still the month of Mary. So if you have something to say about the Blessed Mother, maybe you could get your beautiful relationship with her out to the world, right? So that's what you can bring to Unscripted. You can revisit a past topic that maybe you didn't get on the show because the show ran out. You know, we have a very quick hour, and so you might have been stuck on the line, let's just face it, and you're like, you know, that really just stinks. I want to be able to tell my story. Well, this is the show. You can suggest future topics. You could ask something that's going on with the church, or something that's bothering you, or something that happened at the parish, or some kind of miracle story. We love miracle stories. We love angel stories. So you get the picture. This is Unscripted, and you do not have to be Catholic to call in, but please do not get started with your weekend yet. I say that every Friday. Please, if you do that, then we're not going to have a robust discussion, and we really want that because thousands and thousands of souls are listening right now, and their lives can be changed by your experience of life. So please, stop what you're doing, pick up the phone, Matt's waiting, and dial this number, 833-288-EWTN. That's 833-288-3986. And Jerry, our show team's back in place. Matt's at the phones, like I just said. Michael's back at the controls. And Rich is on social media waving to everybody. By the way, if you see that I have my St. Vincent de Paul hat on, that's because I promised St. Vincent de Paul that as long as I'm on radio, I would always mention that the great work that they are doing. And it is summertime. It's very hot. And people need help. And people need supplies and volunteering and financial support, anything you can do. St. Vincent de Paul is out there really trying to help our all of our communities, and they do need the exposure. So I told them, you gave me this hat, I'll gladly wear it.
0: There you go. 833-288-EWTN. 833-288-3986. What's been occupying your thoughts lately? Anything going on in the church? Is there a decision that you're wrestling with? Is there something you are grateful for today? Have you learned something new lately that you'd like to share with the Take Two family? What's bringing you joy these days? Is there a prayer burden that we can lift up with you today? You get the idea. It's like we're all sitting around having a conversation. We know each other. We've been together for all of these years now. In fact, coming up, Debbie, in about 2 weeks is our anniversary already. Hard to believe. Mm-hmm. Another anniversary of the Take Two show is coming up. It's our 11th anniversary. 11 years. So Take Two
1: Lucky
0: family.
1: Lucky 11.
0: We've been together. We've been doing this so long. We know each other. We're family. Mm-hmm. We're acquainted with one another. We're familiar with one another. So let's make it a Take Two family conversation today. Anything that you would like to bring up on the program. 833-288-EWTN, 833-288-3986.
1: And if you also, maybe you read the Our Holy Father's encyclical, very long. It's a very long one. It's beautiful, all about a magnificent humanity. So please, if you maybe have something to say about that, call in. We'd love to, you know, just contribute to things, build people up, praise the Holy Father for some great work in that talking about the AI generation. So it's very interesting. So many things we can talk about, or maybe you're just, you know, struggling with something in your relationship. We talk about relationships. We talk about things that are going on in just daily life. Maybe your work situation is bothering you because you can't, like, live out your faith. You know, this is the show. We're here. We want to help. We want to talk about it. 833-288-EWTN. That's 833-288-3986.
0: All right. We are looking at the phone lines ringing right now. We still have a couple of lines open, though, for you if you would like to get on and be in the first group of callers. We're wrapping up a month. We're wrapping up a week. Debbie says don't get started with your weekend yet. And we know that you won't because you always come through strong on Fridays. We've got, as Debbie said, our producer Michael is back. The show team is in place. The only thing missing is you and your phone call. We know there's a lot of things going on right now. It's heading into summer, you know, kids getting out of school, summer plans, vacations, things happening, things going on, activities, events. But you are the Take-Two family. We know you're going to make this a robust conversation today. It's unscripted. Whatever you would like to talk about, again, the number is 833-288-EWTN, 833-288-3986.
1: Okay, and how about this one? This is a really good one. You know, maybe you have always wanted to suggest a topic, and you're like, you're not sure. You want to maybe process it a bit, flush it out a bit, and we can talk about it. Or something that is, you just like, why isn't somebody addressing this on Catholic radio? This is the show to do it right now. And really, believe me, when we get these topics or suggestions, we put them on the show calendar, and they do quite well with a lot of participation. So if you have something that's just kind of stirring inside of you, and you're like, I wish somebody would listen to me. I've got something to say about this. Please call it in. In fact, the reason why I'm prompted to say this, Jerry, is I actually got a message from one of our Take-Two family members, and they would like us to speak about the Old Testament. They said that's one thing we don't talk a lot about is the Old Testament. Didn't we do an Old Testament and New Testament show a few times?
0: We might have. Yeah, I'm sure we've covered the New Testament, at least talked about it in many different contexts on this program.
1: Yeah, but the Old Testament, so like Genesis, you know, and going right into that. Okay, well, I've made a note of it, and we will look into it. I'd see how it works. That's how easy it is. And look at the phone lines, Jerry. Just one open phone line. So that means that really special person that it, there it goes. There was that special person, 833-288-EWTN. That's 833-288-3986. It's unscripted for May. We need to hear from you. Don't wait till the end of the show. Okay, then you have to wait a whole nother month, all right? And call us on Unscripted, Jerry and I. We'll be right back.
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5: 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And also Scott Carter joins to talk about the search for miracles and the canonization cause of Venerable Emile Capon.
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7: This is a Did You Know moment with Sandra McDevitt. Did you know a Catholic physician is inducted into the National Inventors Hall of Fame in Washington, D.C.? Dr. Louis Argenta, world-class plastic surgeon, specialized in cranial reconstruction. He also did surgery on spina bifida babies at no charge to the parents. Dr. Argenta co-founded the VAC healing system for wounds. This medical procedure uses foam dressing to remove fluids and reduce swelling in infected or slow-healing wounds such as diabetic ulcers. George Washington Carver, Thomas Edison, and the Wright brothers were past recipients. Dr. Argent and his wife Ginger have 6 adult children and 17 grandchildren. Well done, Dr. Argenta. I'm Sandra McDevitt for EWTN Radio.
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0: Well, it's great to have you with us on Unscripted as we end the month of live broadcasts here on Take Two with Jerry and Debbie. And you, if you'd like to join us, Unscripted is what we do on the last, right around the end of the month. And that's what we're doing today. 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And our dear friend, Dr. Matthew Bunsen, has authored another book. It's called St. Pope Paul VI. Again, it's by Dr. Matthew Bunsen. You can celebrate the 262nd Pope of the Catholic Church. He was one of the most perceptive and visionary popes in the modern era, foreseeing not just the rise of secularism, but the negative effect it would have on the family and the human soul. Dr. Matthew Bunsen details the graceful and holy way in which Pope Paul VI handled the many dissenting voices raised against the Church's teachings on contraception, and how he fought for the dignity of the human person as he faced criticism from both the left and the right. Dr. Bunsen shows how Pope St. Paul VI's prophetic reflections are so needed in our day. Get this wonderful book by Dr. Matthew Bunsen. Again, it's St. Pope Paul VI. You can get it at EWTNRC.com, where you get free standard shipping on online orders of $75 or more in the continental U.S. Just use the code FREE when you check out.
1: Mm-hmm. Okay. We have we have an on deck and like a waiting area, like a green room area, so you can keep calling. Okay, so if you feel prompted, please dial in for Unscripted. The number is 833-288-EWTN. 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Okay, Jerry, our first caller is Vincent. Vincent's in Cleveland, Ohio, Jerry, listening on our friends at The Rock Catholic Radio. Hi, Vincent. Welcome to Unscripted.
9: Hi. Yes, I'd like some information about St. Faustina's diary I had before, and I read the whole thing, and she came upon a part about 3 days of darkness, and then I heard some other mystics have said something like that might happen in the year 2026. So I'd like you guys to talk about that a little bit, if you would, please.
1: Sure, Vincent, we will. But Jerry, I'll let you comment first. One thing I just wanted to share, we always go to Catholic.com a lot as a reference. Jimmy Akin did a wonderful explanation on this at Catholic.com. I'm going to send it over to Michael, our producer, Vincent, and he can post it on Jerry and Debbie Facebook page. But Jimmy Akin did a wonderful job on what the church's stances on that, the private revelation, the mystics, the current day mystics, and all of that. So I'm sending that over to Michael right now, Vincent. After the show, make sure you check Jerry and Debbie Facebook page. Jerry?
0: St. Faustina mentioned a great darkness, but she did not say 3 days darkness. In her diary, she said, all light in the heavens will be extinguished, and there will be a great darkness over the whole earth. Then the sign of the cross will be seen in the sky. But according to various private revelations, and it's the key word there, these are private revelations. They can be believed or discarded, depending on how we are disposed to them. Mystical writings mention, they say 3 days of darkness, a period of extraordinary darkness covering the earth, often associated with the time of chastisement, mm-hmm. purification, and spiritual testing. Some accounts say people should remain indoors, pray, and trust in God. Others mention blessed candles providing light, while ordinary sources of light supposedly will not work. The details vary considerably from one alleged revelation to another, which is one reason the church has never treated these accounts as established doctrine. So, Debbie, it's private revelation. It is not a part of the public deposit of faith of the Catholic Church.
1: Yeah, and as you go, if you read the article that Jimmy Akin did, he goes into it further about how a lot of saints, they claim that a lot of saints have said or predicted or confirmed this 3 days of darkness, like they.

0: not something like that is, and would you agree with this, Jerry, whether or not something like that happens in the future, what really matters is where we are at today. We have no idea when God is going to call us home, Vincent. We have no idea. And we just need to be prepared spiritually and deep in our souls. So if we are actively trying to pursue getting in a state of grace, you know, going to the sacraments, being, you know, having no attachment to sin, staying in that good place, whether 3 days of darkness comes or not, it's not going to matter. We're in a good place. So I think there's been a lot of social media buzz lately, Vincent, on this, and I think it's getting people just kind of riled up a bit, or kind of doing some of these old kind of superstitious things again, trying to get prepared. It's just best to get in a state of grace, stay in a state of grace. Would you agree, Jerry?
1: I would absolutely agree, yeah.
0: Okay, what do you say, Vincent?
1: What do you think, Vincent?
2: That sounds great. That sounds right on. Okay, well, thank you guys so much. Thank you so much. I'll remember Catholics.com, too.
0: Yes, Catholic.com, and look for Jimmy Akin. Just put in 3 days of darkness, but Michael, our producer, just posted it on Jerry and Debbie Facebook page, so everybody can read it right there. Thank you, Vincent. Okay, we're going to get to Johnny. Johnny's in Michigan, Jerry, listening on TuneIn Radio, and Johnny's taking part in Unscripted. Hi, Johnny.
1: Hi,
0: welcome.
1: Johnny.
3: Hey, good afternoon, Jerry and Debbie. Thank you for your prayers for my family.
1: You're welcome.
3: The one I had to salute. Suicide earlier that I'm on. Mm-hmm. But I got some good news today. I made the dean's list at my community college again.
1: Oh, fantastic.
0: Yay, that's awesome.
1: Way to go, Johnny. I know how happy that makes you. Yeah, go ahead.
3: Yeah, I also wanted to tell Debbie, thank you for St. Vincent de Paul. I'm a member of St. Vincent de Paul, my parish.
0: Oh, good. Thank you so much. I know I love St. Vincent de Paul. You know, I just got back from France, Johnny and Jerry, and I got to be there so close to St. Vincent de Paul. And the just the respect that everybody gives this beautiful, great saint who was there to help the most vulnerable, those in need. And, it was so incredible to be near him and to just see that and to just know that he walked that area. And served that area, and it got me even closer to the actual saint, St. Vincent de Paul. So thank you, Johnny, for mentioning that. Thanks for being part of the chapter in your area.
3: I'm currently taking my last class at Community College right now.
1: Oh, great. Are you going to do anything special to celebrate making the Dean's List again, Johnny?
3: I'm going to Chicago for the 4th of July.
1: Oh, okay. That sounds good. Got some family or friends you're going to visit there?
3: We'll see some friends, go to the Cubs game, go to a couple comedy clubs. Yeah, just enjoy the weekend.
1: Great. Well, have a safe trip and have a wonderful time with the people that you'll be visiting with, Johnny, okay?
3: Jerry, Debbie, thank you very much for caring for me and my family at this time. I appreciate you. Thank you, family. Thank you very much.
0: Aww,
1: you're very welcome.
0: Thank
1: yeah.
0: you. Aww, that was so sweet. Thanks, Johnny. Yes, and I just got a message. You can see the mostly incorrupt body of St. Vincent de Paul. It's really quite amazing when you go to France. Have you been there in that area?
1: I have not. No, not yet.
0: Oh, yeah. You should definitely go when you become a priest.
1: Yeah, good Lord willing.
0: Maybe you could be our chaplain for the next retreat. Okay,
1: good
0: that's
1: Lord
0: just
1: willing,
0: a little...
1: yeah. Making plans right here on Global Radio.
0: Yeah. Just don't say yes to any other group. Say yes to the Take Two group first, okay?
1: Always.
0: Aw, that's so sweet. Okay, so Johnny's going to free that phone line for somebody to get in on Unscripted at 833-288-EWTN, 833-288-3986. And maybe you could do this too. Maybe if there's somewhere you've wanted to go and you wanted to go the Take Two way, maybe call in and say, hey, have you thought about, I don't know, Italy? Maybe that. Okay, so you can call in and suggest places we could go in the future. Jerry, you're just you're like less than 2 years away.
1: Good Lord willing, Wednesday, I believe, if I have it correct, our diocese, which, by the way, just ordained two men last Saturday, and we could have as many as 16 new seminarians, 16 joining just this year, which is an incredible class coming in for the Diocese of Orlando. But we usually have our priestly ordination on the Saturday of Memorial Day weekend. So for me, that would be 2 years from Wednesday, this last Wednesday. It'd be May 27th of 2028, God willing. Please keep praying.

0: praying for me, everyone.
1: Wow, that is so amazing. That is going fast. Okay, Marie is up next in the New England area, listening on Roku. Hi, Marie. Welcome.
2: Hello.
0: Hi, Marie. Hello. Thanks for calling.
2: Hi, I have some concerns. I have a child that's not my biological child, but he's 13 years old, and he just got baptized after waiting a long time because he really wanted to do it, and I've only had him for 2 years. So he got baptized, and then his biological father showed up at the church. And then he started to fall apart, and since then, he has just doesn't want to care if he's alive or dead. He has these voices in his head to tell him he's no good, he's not worth living for. And he even went to the bridge and was contemplating jumping off a bridge, but the police stopped him in time. But he didn't know if there's any way we can help him, what we can pray for him, any saints, any special prayers, because in his heart, he knows it's a sin, but he's just not strong enough to deal with it. He's been very traumatized since birth.
0: Yeah, Marie, I mean, there's so many questions I could ask. I just don't want to pry too much. I mean, do you know anything about the relationship he had with his biological father?
2: Well, his biological mother left when he was 3 due to abuse, she reports. The young child has reported sexual abuse, physical abuse, and being forced to beat up his brother, which is why he feels really, really guilty because he had a younger brother.
0: Yeah.
2: And his father told him if he didn't do that, then he would kill both of them. This is what he reports to his therapist and his doctors and of course, to my, you know, myself and other people.
0: Yeah. Well, that's actually more than enough to deduce that there is definitely trauma here, obviously, relating to his biological father. The fact that he would show up at the baptism there, and right after that, the son would start to have these emotional and mental issues and these ideations about not wanting to go on living. It seems pretty much that there's a connection there. Did you have any of these kinds of thoughts before that? Do you know, Marie?
2: He said he had them when he was 7, and then when he first started, that's the first time he tried to kill himself, he said. And then when he started, after he got out of not being around Dad anymore, he got taken away from Dad because Dad got sick and almost died. He started to have thoughts, remembering all the trauma, and then he actually tried it once in a hospital because he couldn't take it anymore.
0: Yeah, I don't want to know if you've done this already, but whether you have or not, professional help is almost certainly in order here. Some kind of, you know, very intensive counseling, very specified, very direct. You know, you've got to find someone who specializes in these kinds of trauma if you haven't done so already. Even if you have, that certainly needs to continue. And then you ask for, you know, any spiritual kind of help. Obviously, you want to bring in St. Michael, the Archangel. Say the St. Michael prayer with your son daily. Bring in St. Joseph. St. Joseph, the names that we call St. Joseph is Terror of Demons. He's especially powerful, you know, when a child is dealing with father wounds or any difficult family relationships and traumas. So bring in those two. Bring in St. Dymphna. That's D-Y-M-P-H-N-A. St. Dymphna is a patron saint of those struggling with mental and emotional suffering. Those are just some thoughts that I have, Debbie. I've done all the talking so far, but you may have some wise words for Marie as well.
1: Well, and no, that was great, Jerry. Marie, you said that he has a counselor, so he's obviously, you've taken him to that, and you may want to get like a support team around him, because it's obviously risen to that level where he's, you know, I agree with Jerry, he may need added extra support in that area. But in addition to all those saints praying the St. Michael prayer, also too, we mentioned this a lot on the show about taking holy water and patting his head down and all around his top of, you know, his ears, his forehead before he goes to bed, and praying with him. Also too, to get a miraculous medal of a miraculous medal, have it blessed, and then put it in his bedroom where he sleeps most of the time, or in the right on the, you know, maybe the second level, the first level of the mattress, you know, in between the mattress and the box spring. Put the miraculous medal there, because that's where he spends most of his, you know, sleeping. Obviously, sleeping hours is in his bedroom, but remember that those sacramentals are only as effective as the faith that the person has. Now, he may be struggling, so you, as a as his mom, and you know, you're caring for him, you know, that is effective for you as well. So I agree with Jerry to do it together, to pray together, and to make use of the sacramentals together. Marie, hold on, because we want to get your comments and just make sure we're on a good path here for your son. So stay with us. You hear the music. This is Unscripted. We will be back. Jack and Randy and the others, please hold on. We want to address this with Marie and her son when we come back on Unscripted. Stay with us.
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4: Jesus came to reveal to us the face of God and the name of God, who is the Father, the Son, and the Holy Spirit, the Blessed Trinity, one in essence and three in persons. St. John Paul II used to say that God in his deepest mystery is a family, because in the Trinity there is the Father and the Son, and they are bound together, as all families are, by the bond of love. And that bond is the Holy Spirit. Three divine persons in a beautiful communion of love. 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The love of the Father, the Son, and the Holy Spirit give life to the whole universe and to each one of us.
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5: When he was 16 years old, my friend William was jumped into an El Salvadorian gang in East Los Angeles. 2 years later, he was sentenced to 16 years in prison for armed robbery. There, it only got worse. Armed with steel shanks and ties to the Mexican mafia, he ran the show behind bars, started a prison riot, and ended up in solitary confinement. That is where he met God. While in solitary, a chaplain gave William a copy of the New Testament. With nothing else to do, he began to read the Gospels for the very first time. The prodigal son, the story of the woman caught in adultery, the death and resurrection of Jesus. Within days, he was completely transformed. He got out of prison early through a series of small miracles and started a gang outreach rehab program called Prevención y Rescate, which is still going strong today. Friends, no one is ever beyond hope, because no sin is bigger than the mercy and power of God. This is Chris Stefanik from RealLifeCatholic.com on EWTN Radio.
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1: So once a month, at the end of the month, we like to get in an Unscripted. That's where we just open up the phone lines and let you go ahead and share anything that's on your mind or heart. And Marie is sharing with us about her son, her 13-year-old son. And so, Marie, Jerry and I both shared some suggestions. I'm sure obviously take the doctors, what they say first, and your therapist, but we just wanted to maybe add to bring some support and also some prayer, spiritual support. What do you say, Marie?
2: I like everything you said. I'm going to work with him. He likes going to Mass, and he had just started, before he went over the bridge, he went to Mass earlier in the morning. So, and the only other thing, a quick question I had, is one of the people in the church that he's adopted as his grandmother, like he's adopted me as his mother, said that maybe he needs to go talk to a priest, like an exorcist. I don't know if that's a good thing to do right now, or is that maybe a possibility that might help him.
1: Okay, so let me just share something, only because I've been working in this area for 4 years with The Spirit World, the other show that I co-host. And oftentimes when somebody is struggling psychologically or mentally, you know, the first thing they do is sometimes run to a priest or run to somebody saying, do they need deliverance prayers? Is this some kind of demonic something? You know, you really have to rule out all of the psychological, mental brain health issues. And so that is so important. Now, can a priest pray with your son, you know, and bring comfort to your son and do some prayers with your son? Of course. But to introduce to a 13-year-old, even the word exorcist, if he's searching, he'll see that it's immediately linked to, you know, demonology and things of that nature. It could also spur more problems or heaviness for your son. If it were me, this is just my opinion now, Marie. I would definitely take him to a priest for some beautiful comfort and prayers, but he really does need, mental health experts around him, working him through this trauma, working him through everything to get healed from the pain that he has experienced as a young child. That would just be my personal opinion, and I'm a life coach, but I will tell you, we deal a lot with that, and we have people all the time that as soon as somebody feels a little bit off or has a feeling about something, they want to run to an exorcist. It's not really the right way to go first. You want to rule out all the brain health issues. What do you say, Jerry?
0: No, what were you going to say, Marie? Go ahead.
2: We've been working with him for 18 months, but the therapist doesn't want to do trauma-based. They say he's not ready, even though the court wants him to do it. So we do have a nice priest that in our church that works with people that had mental illness. So I think he's a little older now, but I think it might be a good idea. So we'll do that, and I'll try to push the trauma piece as much as I can. Because he's a really good boy. He's good at heart. It's just when these thoughts come, he can't control them.
0: Sure. Well, that sounds like that could be a really good combination. If there's a priest who also understands mental health side
1: perfect.
0: Of things,
1: yes.
0: It is a perfect combination. Obviously, I agree with everything that Debbie said. You want to do that, plus combining, getting him, make sure he's receiving the sacraments regularly. The Eucharist, sounds like you said he loves to go to Mass. That's wonderful. If he ever needs to go to confession, make sure he's receiving that sacrament. And then Debbie mentioned other sacramentals as well, like holy water and blessed medals and things like that. So Marie, Debbie long ago put your son and you and your whole family in this situation in our prayer book, which means that the Take Two family around the world will be praying 24 hours a day, 7 days a week for you and your son in this entire situation. So please, we hope that you feel some comfort and solace from that as well.
1: Mm-hmm. Yeah, that was beautifully said. One thing you said, Marie, that just really felt so right to me is that priest that you have has, like Jerry said, has an understanding of these brain health issues and these things that your son is going through. That is so perfect. If you could get him close to that priest in a beautiful way and be there as well so you can journey with him, I think as best you can, I think that would be wonderful. Don't you think, Jerry? The more support that your son has around this, because it's really, he's going through a lot. He's really struggling. And so he needs that. He needs a team around him. And that's, we're going to go to prayer to get the saints around him, so you'll take care of the stuff here on this side of the veil, okay?
2: Thank you so much. I appreciate everything. God bless
0: you. You're welcome, Marie.
1: Absolutely.
0: God bless you. Okay, Take Two family, get going on that one. That's a big one. Let's be praying for that situation. It's unscripted. What would you like to talk about, bring up on the show? 833-288-EWTN, 833-288-3986. We appreciate those of you on hold. It's taken a little bit longer to get to you, but that call, I think, required a little bit of extra time, so thank you for your patience. Jack and Jeannie, you're going to be next right after Randy in Louisiana listening on Christ Our King Radio. Hello, Randy. Welcome.
7: Hello.
0: Hi, Randy. You're on the air. Go right ahead, sir.
7: Oh, hello. Thank you for taking my call.
0: Mm-hmm.
7: I was just calling to request some prayers for people in the VA that are waiting on their veterans' benefits to be approved, which I am one of those. And living on Social Security doesn't last very long. And also, I want to pray for, I'm having some dental work done, having like all my teeth pulled and surgery on that. I just ask for prayer for that.
1: Absolutely.
7: And that's it.
0: Yeah, well, first of all, Randy, thank you for bringing these prayer intentions to the Take-Two family. Certainly going to pray for your dental work and also, you know, for those in VA waiting for their claims to be processed. That's a very important intention. And I think I'll just, Debbie, if you don't mind, mm-hmm. I'd like to just say a little prayer right now. And
1: absolutely.
0: And include not only those waiting for their claims to be processed, but just for all of our men and women who have served this country. We just mm-hmm. had Memorial Day last week, and for those who gave their lives. So, Heavenly Father, we just lift up to you right now all of the beautiful, generous-hearted, brave men and women like Randy and all of the others who have served this country so beautifully, honorably, faithfully, and in some cases to the very end of their lives. We pray for those who have given their lives. We pray for those who are still among us here and are waiting for the benefits that they have coming to them. We pray that there would be a speedy resolution to all of that, including for Randy. And we lift up Randy with his dental issues and all of his other needs and intentions, and the entire Take-Two family. We lift up to you at the same time as well, Father. And we do this all in the name of Jesus, your Son, our Lord. Amen.
1: Beautiful. Okay, Randy, thank you so much, and keep us posted on how you're doing, okay?
7: Okay, I sure will.
1: Okay, have a beautiful weekend.
0: Thanks, Randy.
1: Jack has been waiting so patiently in Philadelphia, Pennsylvania, Jerry, and he's listening on Sirius XM 130. Hi, Jack. Welcome to Take Two.
8: Thank you so much for taking my call, and I'm humbled. I'm praying for the callers that were on before me. I am headed to a doctor's appointment, my second appointment with a surgeon, and I'm presuming that he's going to recommend a spinal surgery for me for the relief of pain after an accident I had 2 years ago. Everything else injured in the accident was taken care of, and I'm trying to discern whether this is only for the relief of pain, and trying to discern whether this is God's will for me. But then praying to unite my pain to Christ on the cross, and I'd just like your help, please.
1: Mm-hmm. I just want to ask real quickly, Jack, are you Catholic?
8: I am.
1: Okay. Have you thought about going to your parish priest and asking for an anointing of the sick, telling him that possibly you are going to go into surgery, you are in pain? Because the reason why I say that is anytime we receive the sacraments, anytime we are in that beautiful place, especially if you've gone, go to confession, receiving the Eucharist, getting in front of the Blessed Sacrament, there's always that clarity that comes, or type of clarity, and that can help in the discernment process of whether to do something or not do something. And so I would definitely recommend that you kind of get that spiritual component set in that way, and possibly get the anointing ahead of time and see if that can start the movement forward of what you should do, because you are, he is in pain, so he could get the anointing, Jerry. Right?
0: Yeah, absolutely. Yeah. And Jack, you mentioned, this is spinal surgery, so, we're not talking about something, frivolous or elective in the casual sense. We're talking about a serious medical decision. Obviously, I think the reason you're asking this question and sounding as concerned as you are about it is because, this can affect the quality of life, your mobility, your pain level, your future health, and all of that. So, one thing we've learned is that God's will is often found through the means he places in front of us. So Debbie mentioned maybe getting the sacrament of the sick from your priest, and then just making sure you have all of the I's dotted and the T's crossed medically in terms of what's going to be done during the surgery, what the outcome is, the rehab period of time, and all of those things. And then trust the Holy Spirit and your guardian angel to help you make the right decision, Jack. I don't know if anything that we have said is helpful or anything that you haven't thought of already.
8: No, you've been most kind, and I've had 3 surgeries in the past 2 years, and each time I think I'm getting frequent flyer miles with my pastor as far as the anointing of the sick.
1: Good.
8: But I was waiting until just before the surgery, but I will seek him out this weekend. Thank you so much.
1: Good, good. And then let us know, Jack. We'll be praying, okay? We'll be praying hard on this one, and keep us posted. But I think that is a great, you know, when in doubt, go to your pastor, go to your parish, and get that spiritual support. It's so important. Jack, you're awesome. Thanks so much for trusting us. We appreciate it.
8: Thank you.
0: All right, we'll be praying, Jack. You're in the prayer book. And do keep us posted there. Debbie Steve in Tennessee called about Randy's call a few minutes ago and said that Randy should go to the VA lawyer. He says they're affordable and will probably speed up the process of getting the claims and the treatment that he needs. So
1: there
0: you go,
1: advice.
0: Randy. The Take Two family listening in and calling in to help you out. Steve in Tennessee is your brother, a veteran, it sounds like, Randy. So he says get a VA lawyer. He says they're usually pretty affordable. So
1: Excellent advice. Okay, Jack, free to phone line for somebody to get in on Unscripted. You still have time. Anything you want to bring to the table? If you're not Catholic, you are welcome because you are part of the family. So please call this number, 833-288-EWTN. That's 833-288-3986. And Jerry, Jeannie's waiting in Central Ohio, listening on the iHeart Radio app. Hi, Jeannie. Welcome to Unscripted.
9: Hi there. I feel like I've known you guys my whole life. Thank you for everything Beautiful. That you do. I didn't want to call. I've never called in my life anywhere, but I could just feel the need to call here. So
0: Great. I'm glad
9: this
0: you
9: is,
0: did.
9: This is a praise report. I have three kids. My two oldest are married in the Catholic Church, and my youngest, even though she went to Catholic school, she got engaged recently and just did not want to get married in the Catholic Church. She went away to college. I think, the world got to her. She knew how I felt, but I didn't push too much. And at Debbie's suggestion, when it comes to Carlo Cootes, I just felt this need to pray to him. I got his prayer card. I prayed to him a lot. I felt he was the closest to my Gen Z daughter, being a millennial. And a side note, a relic of his was coming to a couple of the churches in Central Ohio, and I kept trying to get to those and couldn't for a couple reasons, but the one of the churches was St. Brendan in Columbus, and come to find out, my daughter came to me one day and she said, "We're going to get married in the Catholic Church and we're going to St. Brendan." And they joined the church. They joined the church. Her fiance isn't even baptized. He is had no religious life in his family at all. So they called the church. They started OCIA, and they're getting married next year in the Catholic Church. So
0: wow.
9: I just it was really important to me, and I just couldn't be happier. So.
1: Jeannie, we are just praising God. We are smiling. We are giggling. We are laughing. We are saying thank you, St. Carlo Acutis. I'm telling you, Jeannie, he's one of our powerhouse saints that we ask for help every single time we start the show. And we just love him. And I'm so glad that you feel close to him. Now he's a friend of your family and so close. I mean, I hope you bring that prayer card with you to the wedding. Honestly, really, and keep the saints close to you and your daughter. I mean, I could just cry with joy. I'm so happy for you. And you called in to us. You said you never call in, but you did for us. And we thank you so much. You made our weekend. Wow.
9: Thank you. Well, I did give, I went out and got another card. I gave it to her fiance. They call me every Tuesday night and tell me how the class went. And he seems to be really into it. So in a million years, I never thought that was going to happen. So I was thrilled to death. So yes, thank you. I will take that card. That's a great idea. And I would like to just as an aside, thank Jerry for praying for my other daughter. She had a baby several weeks early. And when I asked him to take his prayer when he went on that retreat, he said he would pray for her. The baby was born. He was very small. It was a rush situation, but he is doing great. is getting baptized this weekend. So,
0: thanks be to God.
9: That's another aside.
1: That is wonderful.
9: Thank you all.
1: Oh my goodness. Well,
9: thank you.
0: You know what, Jeannie, you know, a lot of moms and dads and other family members listening right now, you know, who are praying for children who have either drifted from the faith or have made, you know, initial indications like your youngest daughter did. And then through prayers of moms and dads and, of course, the intercession of the saints in heaven, these situations have turned around. So this is a reminder you've given to all of us. Mm-hmm. We cannot stop praying. And I think, you know, all glory goes to God. All honor goes to the saints. And I think, Debbie, you get at least a partial assist on this one for prompting
1: for
0: Jeannie
1: being the
0: to pray to St. Carlo Acutis. Yeah.
1: Yeah, the cheerleaders of 100%. The saints. I know. Yeah. Aw, Jeannie, you
9: 100%.
1: Are awesome.
9: Well, thank you.
1: Thank you. Well, Jeannie, we love any pictures, wedding pictures, baptism pictures, anything. You can always reach us at take2@ewtn.com. But, Jeannie, you are awesome. Thank you so much for making our day. We're going into the weekend with big smiles. You are so awesome. Call us again, okay?
9: Thank you very much.
0: God bless.
1: That was a great call. I could take calls like that all day long.
0: Yeah, right.
1: I love that.
0: Yeah.
1: Okay, you're going to share with our listeners a great show on Sunday.
0: Sure, Blessed to Play with Ron Meyer. He talks with athletes and sports professionals about the role that faith plays in their lives. Sunday afternoon, 4:30 Eastern Time, p.m. that is, 4:30 p.m. Eastern Time. 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
1: I let you share that because you're the sports guy.
0: Thank you.
1: Okay, Peggy is up next in South Carolina, listening on Sirius XM 130. Hey, Peggy, welcome.
10: Well, thank you both, and I can't wait to give a praise report for this emergent prayer that I request for my oldest daughter, who has been married more than once. There's infidelity. The marriage is over, and she is distraught. She told me she just wants to disappear, and her husband has no desire to reconcile. It's just a sad statement, and I've tried to encourage her. I've really said, just go to church. You know, you feel like nothing can help, but God will help. And I believe that so, and I'm distraught, and I just want prayers and maybe to see what else I could do to support her, because she's in such a desperate feeling about her life with this marriage being done.
1: Well, we put her in the book. We see her name on the screen. So I put her in the book, so don't worry about that. She's in the book. Well, you know, the problem is she's feeling really overwhelmed, and she's feeling like everything's crumbling, and that's a problem. I know. I've been there, Peggy. I know exactly how she feels. In fact, as you were describing it, and you did it quite well, I could go back to that place 20 years ago, how I felt. It was horrible. The one thing I would do is continually surround her with support. And what I mean by that is step by step, moment by moment, have her celebrate the little small victories of things that she's doing well, or things that are showing a little glimmer of hope or a little light in her life. Every little thing she will build on. She'll get stronger. Basically, look at it like this. She's been taken down to where she feels like there's no way out of this, and we've got to build her back up. So we build her back up spiritually, mentally, physically, emotionally, and every little thing. So like even going for a walk is a great thing for her. Reading a good book, watching a funny movie, sitting around and talking with people, crying is good. Laughing is good. Going for a swim, eating a nice, beautiful, balanced meal, and all those little things will add up and give her more and more strength. But if she's not on a plan, that's where she can sink rather low. And so it is so important that's when she's sinking a little bit, everyone else gives her that prayer support around her and really helps her and builds her up. And I would definitely go to the guardian angels. Ask all the guardian angels to surround her. I can feel it right now. The guardian angels is what got me through, Peggy. I would never have been sitting here today if I didn't have my guardian angel, and probably the guardian angels of all my family that sent their angels to help me. I would have never made it. So that's what I would suggest. That's what I'm going to ask my guardian angel, to go to your precious daughter and to be there in support. What do you say, Jer?
0: I think I agree with all of that, especially I think the part about don't make sure she doesn't find herself in isolation, you know, because she just needs to talk to people, trust friends, whoever, priests, you, other family members. You know, the enemy loves isolation because that's where discouragement can grow the strongest. So I agree with Debbie very, very much. Make sure that she has people around her to build her up, to affirm her worth, to assure her that that this is not the end of the world, that God definitely has a plan, and we don't know what that plan is right now, but just really try and be a support to her and be around her so that she just does not, I mean, there's going to be times that she's going to be alone, obviously, but whenever it's possible, Peggy, just make sure that she has, you know, people of support around her. I think that's going to be important. Mm-hmm.
1: And you know what Jerry just said is so powerful, Peggy. Real quickly, he just said something, and there's an exercise you can do with your daughter. What you can do is get a guardian angel prayer card. Get the St. Michael prayer card. Get a guardian angel prayer card at your Catholic parish or gift store, and get a few of them and have them blessed, and give one to your daughter. And then the rest of you who are going to be her support team, keep those guardian angel prayers with you. And each time she's feeling low, remind her, say, do you have that guardian angel prayer card? Yes, I do, Mom. Okay, pull it out. I've got mine with me too. Okay, we're just know that you've got your guardian angel around you. If she's got, I agree with Jerry, I can't stress it enough, the moment she feels alone is where all these memories are going to surface, and all these things of that went wrong are going to come up for her. So she's got to know that she has angelic support around her. What do you say, Peggy?
10: Oh my gosh, I must give affirmation and thanks to God, because last night I started saying to my guardian angel, please go to Kim's guardian angel. And I love that you said that, and I love about the prayer card that makes me feel like I have something to do, something concrete, and something for her. I just love the idea of the prayer card, and I'll ask all all my siblings to pray for their guardian angel. I just love that you said what I was starting to do last night.
1: Well, that's God. That's totally God, and that's how he connects the dots. Yeah, so God is telling you to do that, and that's what's needed. And so praise be to God that we all stepped up in the right time, and you were able to get in on this show. So it was meant to be, Peggy.
10: Well, and I'm about to walk into adoration, so all I want to say right now is God is good all the time.
0: All the time, God is good. Thanks, Peggy. We appreciate that so much. We're going to try and squeeze in all of you if we get a chance here. Lucy is up next, listening in Florida on the EWTN app. Hi, Lucy. We've got about 30 seconds. Go right ahead.
11: Hi, Jerry. Hi, Debbie. Appreciate
0: Hi, Lucy.
11: Your show. Listen to you guys all the time. I'm praying for you, Jerry, that your priesthood goes really well, and for Debbie, her eyesight.
1: Oh,
11: also, can you guys please pray for my son, Tony Jr.? He fell. And just like the previous caller before her, he has a spine injury and has to have surgery. And I'm praying that through the intercession of St. Padre Pio, he won't have to have it, because I know how important that is. So I'm praying for a miracle, really. And
1: absolutely,
11: if they do the surgery, that everything may turn out really well.
0: Yeah. Well, Heavenly Father, we just lift up Tony Jr. right now to you, and we pray that there would not have to be a surgery, and Father, that if there is, you would guide all the doctors and medical personnel, and that it would be repaired perfectly, and that he would be restored to full health that he knew before this accident occurred. And we ask this in Jesus' name. Amen. Lucy, the prayers of the Take-Two family go with you. Thank you for calling. Keep us posted, please. Let us know how that comes out. Angela in New Jersey, I wish we were going to have time for you, but Debbie, that music signals another week coming to an end here on Take Two. Wow.
1: And we've got your sister in the prayer book for the surgery, Angela, and everything else in the intentions. Okay, yes, I know. Thank you, Matt and Michael and Rich. Great job. Great unscripted. Wow, Jerry, we did it again. Our Take Two family came through for us. Okay, everybody, have a beautiful and blessed weekend.
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3: Hello, I'm Father Benedict Groeschel of the Franciscan Friars in the South Bronx, New York, and this is the third segment of our series on God's mercy in your life. And today we're going to talk about a modern revelation of God's mercy. It's probably wise to say a little bit about revelations. As you know, there is one public revelation, and that is in sacred scripture, as it is interpreted not privately, but by the tradition of the church. And this is very, very important. That revelation closed at the end of the age of Jesus Christ. Didn't close with his death by any means, because we have several books of the Bible which are not about his life, but written quite some time after his death, called the Epistles and the Book of Revelation and the Acts. But when that whole event of the life of the Son of God and its effects, immediate effects, was over, sometimes called the Age of the Apostles, the public revelation came to an end. St. John of the Cross, the great mystic, writing about this, kind of paraphrases the words of God, and he says, God says to us, I have given you everything. I have given you my Son. In him are all the treasures of wisdom and knowledge. There is nothing else for me to say. And St. John of the Cross is a great scholar and called the mystical doctor of the church. However, Christians have believed down through the centuries that at times God has inspired by his grace people in a variety of ways to restate, not to add to, the revelation of God, to take some part of the revelation and make it much more meaningful to a particular time. And this is done generally through rather holy people. And most religious denominations will speak one way or another about an inspired leader, an inspired teacher, someone in whom the work of God and the grace of God is very obvious. And sometimes these people bring into focus a truth contained in the public revelation, and they make it highlighted and meaningful to a particular time. In the Catholic tradition, these things are often called private revelations. They never contain anything that is new. St. Paul says, even if an angel of God preaches another doctrine to you, don't accept it. So we are not supposed to take something new. Somebody comes up with a new revelation, the fourth person of the Blessed Trinity, or the relationship between creator and creature is different than it is presented in the Bible. We don't buy that, even if an angel brings it to us. But we do, at times, pay attention to to important messages that are very specific, given to particular people. Now, most Roman Catholics are deeply affected in their spirituality, in their climb toward God, their journey toward God, by a revelation that was given to a very humble, cloistered nun about 350 years ago, the revelation of the Sacred Heart of Jesus. And I'm sure many Protestant people going down the street and they see a big old Catholic church is Sacred Heart Church. Well, what is this? This nun, Margaret Mary Alacoque, was praying in the convent chapel, and it seemed to her that Jesus appeared to her and that she could see through the wall of the chest his heart burning with divine love for the human race. And he reiterated many of the teachings that he had given in the gospel, but applied them very directly to the times in which we live, calling people to have trust in his divine love, and especially calling to those who led sinful lives to trust in the love of God. And so Catholics my age especially, when they think of our Lord Jesus Christ, often think of him with his heart visible. A heart is a symbol of divine love. No one could object to it. It doesn't in any way depart from anything in sacred scripture, but it depends on a revelation. Catholics are even more famous for their revelations, which we believe we have received from the mother of Jesus. The most famous of these is the revelation to the little peasant girl Bernadette Soubirous in the village of Lourdes in the Pyrenees. A very simple message that the mystical figure spoke to her and said, tell the priests to build a church here and the people will come. And hundreds of millions of people have. And get the people to pray and to do penance, to pray for the salvation of the world. And this little girl gave the Catholics the devotion which they call Our Lady of Lourdes. The actual fact is that Bernadette did not know who she was speaking to. And this has been made very popular by several films, especially one called The Song of Bernadette by the Jewish writer Franz Werfel, who had hidden at Lourdes during the Second World War. Now today I want to speak to you about something you've heard of on these programs before on EWTN, the private revelation to Sister Faustina Kowalska, a very, very humble, very simple Polish nun who died on the eve of the Second World War. Now it's important to know that when we think God has providentially and mysteriously revealed himself, it's important to know that the message is usually something that people aren't paying much attention to at a time. And that's why the private revelation is helpful. I'm writing a book right this minute on private revelations. Maybe in a while I'll be on here giving some rules and suggestions from the popes and from other spiritual writers how to deal with reports of private revelations. The basic rule is don't get carried away. For every 300 or 400 private revelations that are reported, maybe one is taken seriously by the church. After Bernadette had her experience at Lourdes, no less than 200 other apparitions were reported, which the church has never given any kind of credence to at all. The church also never requires anyone to accept a private revelation. You can be a good Catholic and reject them all. And the popes have said very specifically that we can't believe in a private revelation the same way that we believe in the truths of sacred scripture and tradition, which are the public revelation of God. So you can't have faith in a private revelation. The most you can do is you can say, well, I think, with the guidance of the church and what I've been able to read, that it probably happened, that God providentially made something known to this person. Actually, it's very interesting. One of the people who received private revelations and acted on them changed the face of European history, probably to this very day. If you pick up the newspaper sometime this week, there will be something about France and England, and it was certainly as a result of the revelation made to Joan of Arc that she changed the history of Europe and the map of Europe. France would be an English-speaking country right at this moment had it not been for this little peasant girl who received the revelations that she was to deliver France. Now, I want to say something about Poland, where Sister Faustina lived before she had these revelations of God's mercy. And by the way, the picture on the wall is a depiction of what Sister Faustina felt she had seen in the chapel. It's a picture showing our Divine Savior with rays of light coming from his invisible heart. It's not that different, actually, from what St. Margaret Mary saw. And you'll notice that the rays are of two different colors, white and red, symbolizing different theological aspects of divine mercy. Now, you don't have to accept divine mercy because of Sister Faustina. You have to accept divine mercy because of the whole Bible and our Lord Jesus Christ and St. Paul and the entire public revelation. But it is interesting that this poor girl, rather neglected and rejected by her family, a humble lay sister doing domestic tasks in the monastery, in the convent, who would die very young, was living through a merciless time. These revelations took place during the time of the rise of the Nazis, a rise of a political power that would put Poland in bondage for half a century, that would lead to the most distressing bloodletting and holocausts of Christians, Jews, and others, especially the terrible holocaust that was to take place on Polish soil at Auschwitz, with the Shoah, or the Jewish Holocaust. Poland at that time itself had a very dictatorial government. It was not a very merciful time. It was a cold, difficult time. And even if I may say so, and I have many good friends who are Polish Catholics and Polish priests, they would have to tell you that Polish Catholicism was pretty rigid. It was tough, and it had a touch of what peasant Catholicism often does have, a fire and brimstone. And people were constantly being reminded of the justice of God, which was true of many societies and is true of many churches in the United States today. People are sternly reminded of the justice of God, with just a little mention of God's mercy as we go by, just to cover our tracks. And in the middle of all this, this nun, who knew no theology, simply had a devotional, direct approach to God. She believed that the Lord spoke to her. My good friend Father George Kosicki, who you know from EWTN, has written an interesting book, Now is the Time for Mercy, about the revelations of Sister Faustina, a book that's available from the Franciscan University Press in Steubenville, Ohio. And Sister Faustina believed that she heard our Savior say this to her: "Speak to the world about my mercy. Let all the human race recognize my unfathomable mercy, mercy that is so deep it cannot be measured. It is a sign for the end times, and after it will come the day of justice. While there is still time, let them have recourse to the font of my mercy. Let them profit by the blood and water which gushed forth for them." And in the sign, in the painting, you see the white and the red rays of light symbolizing divine mercy. And they were tough times. Many people thought those times would be the end of the world. There is no doubt that prowling through the world at that time were at least two men who deserve the name Antichrist, Adolf Hitler and Joseph Stalin, capable of incredible cruelty, of the destruction of human life. It was a time of Antichrists. It was like the end of the world. And on its eve, this little nun thought that Christ came to her. Now you must know about private revelations that they are not infallible. They are not inerrant like sacred scripture. They're different. Part of the reason being is it's like any message given to a human being. They may get it wrong. They may misinterpret part of it. Pope Benedict XIV, writing about private revelations, says a private revelation given even to a canonized saint is subject to error. And there are examples of this. So this is not another Bible. It's not another New Testament. It's not another official revelation. It's an interesting spiritual event that a very devout soul had, a soul who is now proposed to be considered to be called a saint of the church. And indeed, I don't think that it would be improper to say that the encyclical of the Pope on divine mercy was to some degree inspired.

someone who's alive, or perhaps someone who died in circumstances that are not at all encouraging. I become very impatient with those who are certain about who has been lost, despite the teaching of our Lord that we should judge not lest we be judged ourselves, that we should not condemn. There are lots of people around right now who in the name of Christianity seem to be very eloquent in their condemnation. I do not think that this is wise, and I do not think that it is in keeping with the teaching of the New Testament. Our Lord Jesus Christ, in the very last moments of his life, reached out to a dying criminal and said to this man, "Today you will be with me in paradise." Jesus said that to a man who is called a criminal. The first witness of the resurrection of our Lord Jesus Christ is a woman, Mary of Magdala. And it is said of this woman that Christ cast 7 devils out of her. I'm a psychologist. I don't know what 7 devils means, but it's not a very positive diagnosis. I got news for you. And she was the first witness to the resurrection. Some people claim that she was the first witness because once she was converted, she went to everything. So she never missed anything. And if you go to everything, you'll be there for the resurrection. Now, I worry about people. People that die, who seem to be unrepentant. I think of a friend of mine named Ed. He had once been horribly, horribly anti-Catholic. He told me he used to read the obituaries to see if there were Irish or Italian names because it made him feel happy that some Catholics were dead. But finally he joined Alcoholics Anonymous and got his life together, although he was never a full-fledged AA member because he was an atheist. He could not come to a belief in God. And he talked to me about it. He wanted to believe, and he could not. And one day, he fell off the wagon. After years of sobriety, he drank one weekend, and it shattered him. And he continued to drink. And I stood by his bedside with 2 devout Catholic men who were members of AA, really prayerful men. And Ed was throwing up his life. He was regurgitating pure blood. His liver was gone. And we prayed and prayed. And I finally had to leave to go teach in the seminary. When I got back, Ed was dead. And I've worried about that all these years. And in the writings of Sister Faustina, I found this little revelation that this holy nun felt that the Lord had revealed to her. See if you can picture the scene. The little chapel in Poland before the war. The master mysteriously speaking. And he gives her this revelation where he says to those who appear to be lost, "O soul steeped in darkness, do not despair. All is not lost. Come and confide in your God, who is love and mercy." But the soul, deaf even to this appeal, wraps itself in darkness. Jesus calls again, "My child, listen to the voice of your merciful Father." And the soul replies, "For me there is no mercy." And it falls into even greater darkness, a despair, which is a foretaste of hell. And Jesus calls a third time, but the soul remains deaf, blind, hardened, and despairing. And then the mercy of God begins to exert itself, and without any cooperation of the soul, God grants it final grace. If this too is rejected, God will leave the soul in this self-chosen disposition for eternity. But this grace emerges from the merciful heart of Jesus and gives the soul a special light by means of which the soul begins to understand God's effort. Conversion depends on its own will. The soul knows this. For her, it is a final grace. And should it show even a flicker of goodwill, the mercy of God will accomplish the rest. You know, I believe that. I don't believe it because it is so eloquently presented by the little humble

0: nun in her religious experience. I believe it because it is totally consistent with the New Testament, that the Master comes and seeks out those who are lost. Brothers and sisters, I have a man about whose salvation I am in fear and trembling. A man who has so much to answer for because he has been given so much. And that's me. I've gone to Mass and Communion almost every day since I was 14 years old. I've lived in the house of God. And from those to whom much is given, much will be expected. I trust in the mercy of God for the poor sinner that even seems to human beings to have rejected God, to lapse into unconsciousness. And God's grace is working there because I believe that God's grace is working for me. I believe in the mercy of God for others because I believe in the mercy of God for my own poor self. And that gives me great hope in these dark times for the world in which we live. Thank you.
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0: This is Faith Matters. Faith
1: Matters. This is Father Richard Holland of Missionaries of the Poor, Kingston, Jamaica. I would like to speak with you today about the need for us to understand how the Word can shape our knowledge and our understanding and give to us a clarity in our day-to-day experience. In Jamaica, there was a young woman we found. She was 14 years old. And I suspected that there was a great wrong in her life. She lived in the slums near to us in Kingston, Jamaica. I went to her, understanding that maybe I will be interfering with her life. But I saw in her something of the figure of the woman at the well, or the Samaritan woman. I approached her and I said to her, "What is it that you do each day? I notice the manner in which you are dressed, and it doesn't seem proper for a 14-year-old girl to be dressed that way." She broke down, she cried. She explained to me that she had been a prostitute since she was 12 years old. I sat with her, and she looked at me, and she said, "Father, do you know that no one has spoken to me with any degree of respect in my entire life, even since I was a child?" And she began to weep. And I said, "Do you understand that you are a daughter of God?" And she shook her head and said, "No." And I said to her once again, "Do you understand that you are made to the image and likeness of God, and that you are a daughter of God?" And she said, "Am I?" And I said, "Yes." So I called her, I spoke with her, and I said, "You know, you must not do those things." She came to our center, and she explained to the brothers a few days later on that she had AIDS. She stayed at her home for a number of days, and then after about a week, she disappeared. And she said, by message, "Tell Father I am not worthy to be in a home where there are religious men, and I will not come back, because if I come back, I will be bringing to the home all the evils that I know is in my heart." I sent a message to her again, and I said, "Come back." And after about a week, she returned, and she says, "Father, I have such hatred in my heart. I know I have AIDS, and I want to spread it in order to spite all the people who have done me so much wrong." And she broke down, she cried. Today, she has been baptized a Catholic. She has been received in the church, and many others of her friends who do the same wrong as she does have come to speak with her. She has evangelized them and told them about Christ. Today, she is the reality of the woman at the well. Maybe someday she'll die, maybe in a week, maybe in 2 weeks. But we know one thing is for sure: she has come to Christ. Brothers and sisters, the world is waiting for that, to see your understanding of the faith carried into the world, bring about healing spiritually, mentally, and emotionally. God bless you. I pray that you too will understand your mission, which is to spread the good news to all men and women in every corner of our world.
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6: 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And that bond is the Holy Spirit. 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
13: 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Welcome to Bookmark. Great to have you. And, of course, people may have seen you on with the great Father Mitch on EWTN Live. I'm sure doing a great great discussion you had on this book at this time. This seems to be a topic that really has resonance with society today, that people are starting to become aware of the fallout of the sexual revolution. Is that why you decided to write this book?
14: Yes, I think there's been a shift where it's no longer possible to pretend that everything is well. We have places like the New York Times, the Atlantic, the Guardian, these left-wing, very non-Christian cultural and news outlets, nonetheless worrying about the problems of declining birth rates, declining marriage rates, what porn is doing to young men and how they treat young women, all of these things. So I think there is a cultural shift there where Christians can proclaim the truth.
13: Right. If they're strong in their faith and they believe in their faith and they're supported by their church, all those things help.
14: They do help.
13: And help a lot. In the foreword, Ryan T. Anderson writes, the sexual revolution has been a disaster. The so-called Summer of Love, I remember that's 1967. That was San Francisco. Everything was going to be wonderful. Didn't turn out that way. Unborn babies, you know, who never got to see the light of day. Kids who grew up without a father. One of the things I thought was interesting in this analysis, and even what you said, was something I thought was really important to for people to understand who didn't live during that time, that many of these ideas were not just, oh, let's try this crazy idea. It was that people believed that somehow, you know, the pill made it so, you know, people could be more intimate without fear of having too many children, or I'm not ready to have a child, or that if you allowed pornography to get to people, then these people would leave other people alone. There was a lot of, at least, psychobabble that sort of made sense to people, but in retrospect was a disaster.
14: Yes, well, it was a bit utopian, but the premise was that if we got rid of the restraints and let people indulge themselves, do what they want, they'd be happier, they'd be fulfilled, they would be their authentic selves. And it hasn't worked that way. Americans report being lonelier than ever. Americans are less likely to be married or even living with someone than ever. Americans, and again, the sexual revolution was supposed to deliver at least lots of good sex.
13: Right.
14: And yet Americans say they are less satisfied with their sex lives, and they're having less sex on average.
13: Right, right.
14: The reason is when you break apart the committed relationships of marriage, people aren't happy, they're not fulfilled. That's not how God meant us to live. Instead, they end up alone and often unhappy, hurt, and hurting others.
13: Right, because it's not recreational. There's an intimacy to it that makes sex what it's supposed to be. There has to be a connectedness. There has to be a relationship thing. And as you say, with the hookup generation and these kinds of things, where how do you build that intimacy?
14: Yeah, there's
13: especially for women.
14: Yes. And there's something beautiful in the Christian understanding of marriage as encompassing the whole of the person, mm-hmm. sex as a complete self-giving to someone who
13: right.
14: you have promised to be with through whatever else. Those vows are, they're commonplace, but they're incredibly powerful. For better, for worse, for richer, for poorer, it's a beautiful promise that tells right. this person, whatever fate throws at us, I am with you. And that is then, of course, an apt illustration, an apt image
13: right.
14: of Christ's love for his church.
13: Yeah, right. And St. John Paul with the self-donation aspect of those things, that we're in an oriented society which is very selfish or fearful of commitment and is constantly building up the situations that I don't want to get screwed, so to speak.
14: Yes. But that then takes us away from love, because loving means being vulnerable to someone else. It means extending yourself mm-hmm. psychologically, physically. Your well-being is bound up with the well-being mm-hmm. of others. They can hurt you, or you are hurt if they are hurt.
13: Right.
14: And yet, to live without love is ultimately to direct oneself towards hell. It is to take oneself away from the fulfillment and the communion with
13: right.
14: others and God we are meant for.
13: Well, hell is isolation in
14: yeah.
13: a lot of ways. And we see that in this incredible topsy-turvy understanding of the media age, of how people are more connected and less connected at the same time. I thought this was an interesting thing I hadn't thought about that Ryan Anderson put into the foreword. There's a train of thought, a logic taken. Now, three generations since the sexual revolution, we see more and more Americans who've gone along with its consenting adults mantra and ensuing erosion of marital norms. And that's an interesting way to put it, that the idea is nobody's allowed to tell anybody they can't do anything. Well, they're consenting adults, so you have nothing to say about it.
14: Yes, and it presumes that the ideal human person is this autonomous individual who's free to choose whatever they want with autonomous individuals. But that's not an accurate description of what we are like. We are born dependent.
13: Mm-hmm.
14: So in particular, this hurts children the most, because children aren't autonomous, free, independent beings. They're dependent on us. And when we treat the human person as something that should be entirely free of obligation to others, of course children take the worst of that.
13: Right. He also wrote here, we now have decades of social science research that confirms what every one of our grandparents knew because of the law written on that their heart, that marriage is the best institution for bearing and rearing children. Do you think that there's at least a begrudging acceptance or understanding of that today, at least compared to that it was 20 years ago? You kind of mentioned that in the
14: yeah,
13: book.
14: I think people, it's hard to deny because there is so much evidence. I mean, the best anti-poverty program, the best educational program, the best anti-crime programs that we could have would simply be men and women getting married and raising children together rather than having fatherless children, especially fatherless boys
13: mm-hmm.
14: who have horrible odds in life.
13: So she also said that the idea of pursuing such long-term true fulfillment, which is what the church believes and which is always taught, as society has always relied on, it's tough to deal with that when you're dealing with a world of a sexual revolution that where everything is focused on immediate gratification. And that's not just a sexual revolution. I mean, everything we have today, we expect the Amazon delivery the next day. We expect to be able to sign on to our computer immediately, and if it doesn't boot up right away, or the Wi-Fi is not good here, we all get upset.
14: Yes, we struggle to cultivate patience, and those are great examples. Can't access my email for an hour, and I think surely the world's mm. ending. There must
13: right.
14: have been a crucial email I'm missing.
13: Do you consider this a radical book?
14: I think a bit,
13: mm-hmm.
14: insofar as I think we are seeing these secular critiques of the sexual revolution from people like Mary Harrington, Louise Perry. Though Louise Perry now says she's a Christian. And they struggled to go far enough. They didn't want to touch things such as homosexuality. They didn't really want to get into abortion. They recognized that things had gone very wrong, but they were still, in the books they've written, afraid to go all the way to say, actually, it turns out the faithful Christians were right.
13: Right. It's interesting, too. I was going to ask you, how many drinks did it take you to decide to write this book with Ryan Anderson in his living room?
14: It wasn't
13: too many?
14: No.
13: Okay.
14: A couple.
13: Yeah. Wasn't like you sobered up and realized what you agreed to do?
14: No. I mean, he had to write the foreword for it.
13: Okay.
14: So, and he's busier than I am.
13: Now, you mentioned this is a Christian book written to Christians first, but it's not a work of theology. Why did you want to make that point?
14: I'm not a theologian, but also because I think Christians should have more confidence in the claims we make to our culture. Because at this
13: Why don't we?
14: Well, we were on the defensive for so long. Mm-hmm. We were losing. It felt like we constantly were being beaten back. We lose on same-sex marriage, and immediately transgenderism is the new thing, and we felt like we were losing on that. That tide is turning, thankfully.
13: Well, you make that point that the slippery slope is very slippery.
14: Yes. I mean, if you say men and women don't matter in marriage, they're not going to matter anywhere else. But
13: right.
14: We felt beaten down as Christians.
13: Right.
14: We felt beaten back. We'd lost the culture. And yet, at the same time, we are seeing the other side won so much that their errors, their failings, are being exposed.
13: Right.
14: And it's not a good way to live.
13: Well, the accusation of being judgmental, okay?
14: Mm-hmm.
13: But sometimes there's even this sense that you get inside the church of, well, who are we to judge? And that puts people in a position of feeling like, well, I don't think this is right. This just doesn't seem right. But who am I to judge if even I'm hearing in the church that I have to be careful about judging?
14: Well, we need to be careful about judging, but careful isn't the same as don't. It's judge honestly, judge in accordance with the standards God has given us, judge with humility. But that's not to not judge at all, is to fail to love your neighbor. It is to allow them to go to destruction, to harm themselves, to harm others, and to do nothing about it, to not try to tell them that there is a better way to live.
13: Mm-hmm. You say the sexual revolution has won, but its promises were empty. This raises a point of terminology. Throughout the book, I refer to the sexual revolution, sexual liberation, and sexual liberalism. They are all related, and you try to use them distinctly. Why are they distinct in your mind?
14: Well, I think I'm simply trying to separate out the movement and the culture we live in, and the ideology. So those are all related, but the ideology of sexual liberation is a bit different than a culture of sexual liberalism. And so I think it helped to try to distinguish between
13: kind
14: those.
13: Kind of pull those apart,
14: yes,
13: and understand the components. Why in the Atlantic and the New York Times are just so fertile ground for your counterattack, so to speak?
14: Well, I think it's very useful to say this is coming from sources that are trusted by those on the set. The vanguard of the sexual revolution is realizing that something went wrong. And I think it's powerful to be able to say that and look to sources that people who are comfortable or in favor of the sexual revolution would trust.
13: Mm-hmm. What do you mean by sleeping with the devil? Who was sleeping with the devil?
14: I mean, you could say all of us through original sin. But in particular, I meant our culture is we thought, and this was in an interview with Jennifer Moore, she summed up large parts of my book for me in just a few words. We thought we could get away with it.
13: Right, right. So,
14: and that's what it was. We thought we could have the pleasure. We thought we could cheat God's law and get away with it.
13: Well, because he's so understanding and merciful.
14: Yeah.
13: We forgot there were natural repercussions of these things, even in the material world. You say, it wasn't supposed to be that way. We were assured that ditching traditional norms, obligations, and loyalties would allow people to have to be their authentic selves, liberated from the unwanted bonds and baggage of the past. Remember, Father Benedict Rochelle said, the last thing we should ever want to be is our true selves, because we wouldn't want to look in the mirror and see what we were really like without God.
14: Yeah, no, our true selves without the sanctifying work of Christ's redemption and the Holy Spirit in our lives, they're terrible. They're not good.
13: Mm-hmm. Why do you think childlessness is such a big deal? I mean, it's not even people just having one child, let alone getting married, but so many people just don't want to have children. I mean, for a while there, it used to be kind of the population explosion, and that's actually turned out to be not true at all. Paul Ehrlich was wrong in the 70s or whenever he came out with A Human Time Bomb or whatever the book was. And I guess maybe a function of climate change now with the, you know, we just want to save the world. So people don't want to have children.
14: Yes, and I think it's unfortunate. I love my children. I wish God had given us more of them. But I do think that there's a combination of fear, a combination of selfishness, and then a culture that emphasizes the work of children without the joys of children and just how wonderful that and meaningful that love is. And again, that love we have for our children is just a small reflection or sample of God's own love for us. So for Christians, again, it's very meaningful. We see in these human relationships symbols and signs pointing us to the divine love.
13: You say sexual liberalism produces unhappiness because it is inimical to relationships and practices that offer us profound meaning and joy in life. Deep relationships require deep commitments, a little bit of what we were talking about before. Rising singleness is not the result of Americans having too much fun to want to settle down. Rather, Americans are increasingly alone, depressed, anxious, with fewer children, as we just talked about as well. How does the secular society justify that? Or have they lost their justifications?
14: I think they're losing their justification. The idea was we'd be free and we'd be happy, but it turns out it doesn't really work that way, because when the culture changes, people suddenly find options foreclosed. They can't get what they thought. You know, they thought they'd have their fun and then they'd settle down, but it turns out that changed it, so you can't settle down as easily, especially if you're part of that culture and shaped by it.
13: And it's also interesting you make the point that many of the people, even though they point out things that are wrong, are still refusing to condemn the sexual revolution. Is it because of peer pressure? Is it because the sense of, I don't want to admit I was wrong?
14: I think it's a bit of both, and I also think that in some cases you have people who aren't very familiar with the alternative, with the beauty that Christianity sees in marriage and family.
13: Well, that's not really, all these people are phonies. We know that from TV shows. All the people who show up and act like that. You could start out with every murder mystery, especially out of the UK, and at the end of the day, it's either the upright guy or the parson who are really the murderer or the bad people in the episode.
14: Yeah, I mean, in the US we're lucky. We've just got bumped in with Ned Flanders, and could be worse, but...
13: Right. Exactly. I thought this was interesting because you bring up here about the idea about young women dealing with even young men in a relationship and dealing with violence and things like that, which apparently comes out of pornography in a lot of ways.
14: Yes.
13: And for somebody who worked on Escapade and the launch of the Playboy Channel, I could tell you that I could see, even just in the people working on the service, even in days that are nothing like it is today. I mean, it was lightweight compared to what it is today. It's what you see on HBO now. But it really did make people view women as objects. It was totally an objectification of women, especially for men's pleasure, and just that idea that this wasn't liberating. And also the sense you get in relational things today, you almost feel like a lot of men have said, well, I'm not going to bother trying to figure out how to date women in this world or make girls happy. I can go on the computer and this girl's very happy with me. Even with that whole, you know, fans-only stuff, which isn't even just regular pornography, but actually an interactive kind of situation.
14: Yeah. Well, there's an interesting dynamic that, again, places like the New York Times are reporting on, where, on the one hand, a lot of pornography has become more violent, and then that seeps through into real-life relationships. But at the same time, then, as real-life relationships become less attractive to some young men and young women, pornography is then trying to fill that void. We have pseudo-intimacy, and you can pay to text with the model, or perhaps with someone pretending to be the model, if she might have poor English skills. And then there's this whole Rube Goldberg machine of, you've got a guy in the Philippines who's texting on her behalf, she's in Ukraine, and then someone in the U.S. is paying for that.
13: Or she's an AI person.
14: That's coming.
13: Especially in today's world, let alone, that idea of... people just being virtually catfished basically. And you say, like many revolutions, secular revolution was sparked by changing material conditions as well as changing ideas. The material prosperity and technological developments of the 20th century promised freedom from the consequences of sexual indulgence. So that's the pill. And so the pill plays a big part in this, right?
14: Yes. I'd say three things. We're richer. We have more reliable contraception, the pill, and then also penicillin and other medicines to treat STDs. Mm-hmm. And so it seemed like a lot of the negative externalities of sexual freedom, of sexual indulgence, were gone. But what we found out is, one, it doesn't always work that way, and two, there are a lot more consequences than simply the immediate, you might have a get pregnant when you don't want to, or you might get a disease. Mm-hmm. It affects us much more than simply those ways.
13: You quote St. Paul here in the introduction, or you quote somebody who quoted St. Paul about sexual morality was part of the proclamation of a half-hidden story of God's restoration of the created cosmos. Goes on to say, the Christian revolutionary saw spiritual significance in sex far beyond what the pagan world ever saw. Go on to say, not just because of the new spiritual vision, but also because it comforted and protected those who were abused and neglected in the pagan culture. And ultimately, we see the same thing, where at the end of the day, women are the losers.
14: They often are. And I know we're talking about my book, but Leah Labresco Sargent, a Catholic writer, just put out a great book called The Dignity of Dependence, really talking about how a false understanding of the human person hurts women, and in particular, the idea that we're meant to be independent is harmful to women, because human reproduction is asymmetrical. Mm-hmm. It just is. And so for women to be fully human, we have to recognize that their equality is not based on being interchangeable sexually or in terms of reproduction with men. Instead, that equality is based on our status as children of God, and a God who loved us so much that the second person of the Trinity, Jesus Christ, suffered and died for us.
13: Now, you make the point here in the From Sexual Liberation to Loneliness, the idea that people consent to only that which they desire and is good for them has proven farcical. What do you mean?
14: I think what we were just talking about, the violence of porn spilling over into the real world, and you'll have a lot of young women who nominally consent to this because they feel that they're expected to, but it's not good for them. And they don't really want to. They're pressured into it. And we've sort of lost the language to talk about that sort of pressure. And it's not just with that, but in all sorts of things. It's consensual or it's not. Mm-hmm. But that's simply the bare standard of, is it rape or not? It doesn't talk about, is it good for you or not? Plenty of people consent to do all sorts of horrible and damaging things.
13: Right. As we know, you also say that men and women are being formed not for each other, but away from each other. It's part of the Cold War you talk about. How so?
14: Well, a culture that tells men pursue your sexual pleasure and don't care about, treat women as objects, is not going to make them good husbands. It's not even going to prepare them to be good boyfriends. And at the same time, that will then drive women away from men. They will feel like they need to be more self-sufficient, they can't rely on a man because he may not treat them well, he certainly may not stick with them.
13: Right.
14: And then that probably creates incentives for men to feel like, well, then I can't rely on her.
13: Well, why do you see so many masculine aspects of femininity these days portrayed in movies and TV shows?
14: I think it's just that lack of complementarity, because if you don't feel like you can commit to each other in a complementary way, then you have to fill in what's missing yourself.
13: Okay, so you can become self-sufficient. Mm-hmm. You don't need the man to protect you because you can protect yourself, let's just say. Children need parents whose relationship is durable, not disposable, but sexual liberalism encourages adults to focus on their own selfish desires rather than prioritizing the needs of their children. It seems like a lot of the baby boomers never grew up.
14: Well, we can all bash the baby boomers.
13: I'm happy to. I'm one of them, so I can do it.
14: But no, just that divorce rate spike was horrible. It was incredibly culturally devastating. And yet, we weren't supposed to say that. And a lot of people tried to pretend otherwise.
13: Right. And you talk also about abortion hardens the heart. It doesn't stop at death and the age of ultrasound. I guess a lot of people would lead themselves to believe that, now that you see that it is, you would never do this. But that's not the case.
14: Unfortunately not. I think a lot of people can look at an ultrasound of that obvious living baby and yet still support abortion, because ultimately, if you believe there's nothing higher than yourself and what you want, you won't care for others. And of course, as marriage breaks down, people are more likely to get abortions. Marriage is the great protector of the unborn.
13: So were you all violinists?
14: Yes. So that famous analogy, Judith Jarvis Thompson's, of what if they hook a ailing violinist up to you to keep him alive?
13: Right.
14: And the problem is, one, that's science fiction, and I'm not going to get my morality from The Empire Strikes Back or this violinist she concocted. But two, is it's a false understanding of human nature. We are dependent. We're all born dependent. That's normal. It's not a weird science fiction fantasy. Mm-hmm. That's how every one of us came into being.
13: Right. And it also caused, though, was initially a big thing with Big Pharma and a lot of money to be made. Now that there's lawsuits, some of those things will curtail themselves. We had that discussion on Father Spitzer's show once. But also the idea that I thought the LGBT, at least the gay lobby, suddenly realized, well, wait a second. If you can decide what you want to be, well, then you can't say that you're born this way. So obviously this is somehow turning into a choice, which defeats the gay gene approach.
14: Yes, and there is no gay gene, as you know, was found out but not announced very loudly a few years back, a big study published in Nature. But yeah, there is that inconsistency there.
13: I thought it was interesting in that section you also cited the Nicene Creed declaring, I look forward to the resurrection of the dead and life of the world to come, and the idea of the resurrection of the body and life everlasting. So the body is important in our Catholic perspective.
14: The body is incredibly important. God has a body. God has a body. World without end. We believe that, the incarnation and resurrection. So to treat bodies as unimportant is to challenge essential parts of the Christian faith.
13: So that we just touched on some of the major topics. There's a lot here. What would your hope be for somebody picking up this book to take away from it?
14: That things are bad out there, but there is hope, because the failures, the devil doesn't keep his promises, right? If you've been to a baptism, you've noted the devil's promises are empty. And they're empty. God's promises are true. God's design for human beings, for the vocations of marriage and family, that we are.
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16: A morning prayer written by St. Therese. Oh my God, I offer thee all my actions of this day for the intentions and for the glory of the Sacred Heart of Jesus. I desire to sanctify every beat of my heart, my every thought, my simplest works, by uniting them to its infinite merits. And I wish to make reparation for my sins by casting them into the furnace of its merciful love. O my God, I ask of thee for myself and for those whom I hold dear, the grace to fulfill perfectly thy holy will, to accept for love of thee the joys and sorrows of this passing life, so that we may one day be united together in heaven for all eternity. Amen.

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7: Family, a prayer that we pray together is a powerful prayer. 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Today we pray in adoration. Holy Trinity, simple unity, mighty God, we humble ourselves before you, for you are holy and worthy of our adoration. We stand in awe of you who have always been and always will be. All things come from you, and there is nothing that exists that does not have its source in you. Thus it is that all thanksgiving is yours. All honor and glory and praise belong to you, O Holy Trinity, Father, Son, and Holy Spirit. Amen.
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1: One who lives in love lives in God. And God lives in
0: what a wonderful thing is our church. This whole network is built on trust. The essence of evangelization is to tell everybody Jesus loves you. We're all called to be great saints. Don't miss the opportunity. Hi. Well, it's so good to have family here tonight. And I always enjoy family. I've told you that 1,000 times, huh? You know, the world today is, well, we can't say it's mixed up because it is, but things happen that you wouldn't even think about even 20 years ago, don't you think? Huh? Just weird things. Weird. And I've wondered, and I've been talking to the Lord, why is it today? Is it because Satan is out there gaining a lot of souls? Is it because we're not close to God, that we're not really following the laws of God, the commandments? What's wrong with the whole world? Like 8% of this country go to Mass once a month. 5% of that country, only 5% of the kids are baptized. What's wrong? And it's not one country, it's a lot of countries. I had a lawyer contact me yesterday, I guess this is Tuesday. And he said, Mother, there are a lot of countries in the world having elections. And some countries, if they don't get the right people in, will lose their sovereignty. I said, oh boy, I'm not sure what that is, but it sounds pretty big. The ability to make your own laws and make people obey your laws in your country. I thought, oh, I don't think that's very good. He said, no, it isn't. He said, would you say a prayer that all the countries in the world, there's a lot of them, England is one, Ireland is another, there's countries in South America, countries in the East, all electing new leaders. And we know what we went through, don't we, huh? At least we learned to count. Took us a while, but we learned. Now maybe they don't know how to count either. Who knows? If we love each other, we don't want anybody to go through what we went through. You know, remind me of those little daisies or little flowers when I was a kid. And pick them up, pick one little leaf at a time, and he loves me, he loves me not, he loves me, he loves me not, he loves me, he loves me not. But what do you got? Nothing. I never figured that one out. Because after you figured out he did or didn't, all you got is a stem in your hand. And see, we don't want that to happen anywhere anymore. So if your country is having an election for whatever, see, figure it out. You know, one time, our dear Lord, the Pharisees were trying to trick him. And they didn't know who he was. They knew who he was, but they didn't want to know who he was, and they didn't want to follow him. They want a leader that was on a horse and could destroy. They didn't want a leader that's kind and gentle and loving and forgiving. And so they kept prodding him on, who are you? how do you do these things? And Jesus said, the Father and I are one. I only do what I see the Father do. I only say what I hear the Father say. Well, I've been going through that all week, and I thought, maybe that's what's wrong with all of us. We don't know what the Father is saying. Then we don't hear. We don't see what he's doing in the world, and then we don't imitate that. So we're going kind of blind. Kind of blind. Because God is creator. He created you, he created me, so he's the real Father. You know, he's just not a big God up there. And he knows you, who knows every part of you. And the Lord said, not a hair falls from your head that he doesn't know it. I don't know what he does with those that don't have any hair, but... But I bet he counted everyone that fell. What was he telling you and I? He's telling me, I know everything about you. And I love you. We don't know that. I would surmise that 90%, now you're going to say, how do you know? I don't know. I don't go around counting things. I just feel it here. 90% I make don't know God. You say, oh, come on, they're Christian countries. Okay, then why are we where we are? You tell me all these good things. I know they're good. I know a lot of people are holy. A lot of people strive for holiness. But if 8% of a nation goes to Mass once a month, now you think there's something wrong. Now, I can't prove it, but maybe I can. And I think it's because we don't see. You know, if a poor man is blind, you can't find fault with him if he doesn't know where the door is. He can't see. Can't see. But I know blind people, physically blind, are more astute than people who can see, because their hearing is sharpened. They know more about things that are real than some of us who see. But in general, do we see what the Father does? Here's a book, it tells you all about it. Tells you all about the Father, the Son, and the Holy Spirit. We just had Pentecost. Why is it we don't see? You see, in order to see danger, in order to see signs from the Lord, in order to see beauty, in order to see goodness, in order to see compassion, you have to see God. So we have to see God. In order to be enlightened as to what to do and how to discern what's right or wrong, you have to be united to God, because God is light. And if you're not in God, then you can't see. You say, now, what are you talking about? You're talking about seeing with your eyes? No. Have you ever been lost driving your car somewhere? You made the wrong turn. Yeah, women do that a lot. The difference is that women will admit it and men won't. That's the difference. But men get lost too. Say. But just say you're lost and you made a turn and suddenly, just like that, you feel, I shouldn't be here. You ever feel that? Do you ever feel, I think I better turn around. I'm in the wrong place. Nobody told you anything. There was no sign saying, hey, you're in the wrong place. Something you saw. Not with your physical eyes, but you saw, this is not the right place for me. So you turned around. Good thing you did. See? Sometimes you do that with people. You say, somebody says, I want you to meet so-and-so. You're feeling good. You feel very loving and concerned about your neighbor, and you've never seen this person before. All of a sudden, this person comes up front, and you want to go. You want to back up. You ever have that? Ever do that? You just want to back up. Why? You saw something that you could not describe. But you know, this person may be an acquaintance, but will never be a friend. But you don't know why. But you saw something. Is that not true? You've all had that experience. You, and that's discernment, and it's from the Holy Spirit. Watch it. How many of us have had that experience and didn't pay attention to it? Then what? We got in trouble. You see, you saw something, but not with these eyes. You saw it with your heart. Do you ever wonder why some people love some people? You ever wonder why this person marries that person? Like, where were you? You don't understand. But they saw something you don't see. Now you may go and say, I'd never marry that person. Well, nobody asked you to in the first place. But this person saw something you didn't see. And that's what they love. See? Now, let's say the world. Look at the world. Look around the world. Now, you cannot say the world is wonderful. The world is, yeah. But we're so bored with ourselves that we have become bored with God. That's why we want to clone. That's why we want to create. But even when you clone, you need something God made to clone with, you idiot. You can't do a thing without God. Not a thing. Now, you want to make all these people alike. Oh, Lord. Who wants that? But it wants everybody looking alike. I saw a whole 10 pigs. They're all cloned, but they all look like the same pig. You can't even eat a pork chop without wondering if it's a cloned pork chop. I want a real pork chop. I don't want a cloned pork chop. You know why? Because it's full of fat. Cloned pigs are immense. All you're buying is a bunch of fat. Who wants fat? We can't do anything without God. You know what? Those who want to clone are blind. You say, oh no, they see. Oh no, they don't. They don't see. They don't see the consequences. They don't see what they're doing because they don't believe in God. Well, who do you believe in if you don't believe in God? Well, there's only one other person, Satan, or they wouldn't want to do that. Then who else is there? Themselves. But you didn't create yourself. So if you didn't create yourself, you're beholden to someone else. that someone else is God. But see, they don't see that that's wrong to do. I think I told you all before, we can be sincerely wrong. You know, in the past they used to have these at the airplanes. You go in the airplane, they used to have a place going here for one airplane, and then you go there for another airplane. Well, Sister Joseph and I had gone through, and we were talking, and we went one way, and we got on the plane, and we got up in the air, and the captain said, "Good morning, ladies and gentlemen. We will be in Miami in 2 hours."

is this plane going? She said, Miami. I said, but sister and I are not going to Miami. I can't open the doors. You are definitely going to Miami. Would you like a Coke? I was afraid she's going to say bourbon or something, you know, because she looked at me so pitiful, like, you need something. But we were both sincerely wrong. Did you ever think of that? Sincerely wrong. I think all the people that do things they shouldn't do are sincere wrong. They're sincerely wrong. When a world gets to a place where it does not need God, or it thinks it doesn't, they're wrong, you see. God is Father. He's love, He's compassion, He's goodness. He sends His own Son, that part of Him, that second person of the Blessed Trinity, to die for you. Well, you wouldn't do that for anybody. And you know, you look at the apostles, well, Jesus was with them. They didn't see what He was trying to do. He's about to ascend into heaven. He's been with them 40 days, a resurrected body, eating with them, drinking with them, being with them for 40 days. And just before He ascends into heaven, they say, Master, will You now restore the kingdom of Israel? You know, our Lord has infinite patience. Infinite patience. Well, He goes up anyway, you know. Bye, boys. I gave you everything you need. See you later. Well, they're just looking up. We went through this last week, you know. You're just looking up there, wondering what to do now. And here come two angels. What are you doing here looking up? See? Had to wait for the Holy Spirit. They didn't see. Peter said, Thou art the Christ, the Son of the living God. But he still didn't see that the kingdom that is here and the kingdom to come is a kingdom, a spiritual kingdom that prepares the soul to meet God. And that's why you need prayer. That's why you need to pray. You know, I've often thought, we came from Ohio. We've been here almost 40 years. And I see, I have people here I love, but I didn't know them in Ohio. There are the people in Ohio I love. And now we're in Hansville, so there's people in Hanson that we love. Did you ever dawn on you that if you weren't there at that point, these wonderful people that you love now, you'd never love because you'd never have a chance to see them? I have to see. I have to know. Before I can love, I have to know who created this world. I get a little thing in the mail. And it's one of these astronomy things, you know, where these astronomers see new things all the time, and they're getting bigger and bigger, and they don't know where it ends, and they're going unbelievable speeds away from us. And I'm always amused when they come out with something they never knew before. I think it's hilarious. These smart men, I mean, they got the smarts.
But they're saying there is this thing out there, and we don't know what it is.

0: Is yet. I had three cheers for you. You're looking at God, but you don't know it. You don't see. I'll never forget Mrs. Michael, and I mentioned her 1,000 times. Had bone cancer and every kind of cancer, and they had her on a piece of wool, sheep's wool. And if she turned around, she'd break a bone. I went to see her, and I said, "How are you, Mrs. Michael?" She said, "Fine, thank you." I looked at her, and I said, "Fine? She said, "Yes." She said, "I had to sign my daughter to my sister today because I'm dying, and I want her to have a home." Her face was radiant. And I couldn't get my eyes off of her because she was so beautiful. Oh, she's emaciated. Not that kind of beauty. It was like you could see God in her. And we talked a little bit. And I told her we'd pray for her, and she said, "Oh, thank you. Praise God." I couldn't get over. Somebody is physically dying of a very painful death that could smile and say, "Thank you. Praise God." She saw something nobody around her saw. In fact, the nurses said to me, "I wish you'd go and see Mrs. Michael. You'll be surprised." And I thought, why would I be surprised going to see anybody? But I was greatly surprised. She saw something I didn't see. I saw her pain. I saw her total misery. I saw that she couldn't even turn around. I saw her at death's door, having signed away her only daughter because her husband left her when he heard she had cancer. But she still saw something nobody around her could see. Most people would have been bitter, unhappy to say the least, revengeful. She was, I think, the most Christ-like individual I've seen, because she saw something in that misery and pain nobody else saw. Otherwise, she could have never been content. Content. A lot of people don't see the action of God in all the things that are happening. And some people see signs, real signs. We don't see, we don't hear. We're very involved in the things of the world, you see. And that's why I'm going to say this prayer that this poor man, this lawyer, who loves his country, but there are other countries all over the world that are on the brink of great decisions for God or against God, for life or against life. Now, somebody, I'm going to get some letters. I know it. I know it. I can see them flying through the post offices. And they're going to say to me, "Mother, you're getting involved in politics." No, I'm getting involved in God. I don't give a hoot about politics. It's not my business. But I am interested in God's ways. In God's laws. For his sake, I want you to see the consequences of all your actions. That's why we're going to pray for all the teenagers. They don't see. They see they're going to go to the ocean, they're going to swim, they're going to do this, and they're going to do that. Or you're going to be free. That's what you're going to be. Free of what? Well, now, Mother, you're living in the old ways. There's no old way. There's only one way. You're going to face God. You just can't talk yourself out of reality. You are responsible for this vacation of yours. You go around having affairs and doing strange things because you're going to have fun. No, you're making that road down very slippery. And you're blind because you don't see the danger. You don't see any danger. That's why today we need to ask our dear Lord, is it a gift? Everything from God is a gift. Is it a grace? Yes. But you have to pray for it. What would you say if I say to you, all you teenagers, that God wants you to live a celibate, chaste life all summer and the rest of your life until you're married? Ha ha. Choose between being a man and an infant, being enlightened or blind. Choose. God has a right to expect goodness from us and holiness from us and love from us and compassion from us and forgiveness. Whatever country you're in, know that you have to vote. If you do vote, whatever it is you do, pray for your particular country. Why? Because what may happen to it tomorrow or the next day or the next week or the next year? Pray for your country, that God will bless it, that God will give it light. Our country was always a praying country. Now the law says you can't pray, you can't do this, you can't do that, but you can't have an abortion. Now you see, there's something wrong here, very wrong. We don't see anymore. You see what I mean by we don't see? This is serious, isn't it? That you can commit a murder of an innocent child and it's okay. You have freedom, but you can't say a prayer at a public gathering. Are we also blind that we don't see what America needs and what the whole world needs? Is to see what is right and what is wrong and how did it get that way. So tonight, I'm going to say a prayer to Saint Kevin. Who is Saint Kevin? I have no idea. If you're Irish, maybe you know who Saint Kevin is. I can't pronounce where he's from. He's a miracle worker of Glendalough, Glenda Locke or something like that. I don't think where he is now in heaven he cares that I mispronounce his birthplace or whatever. But I want to say this prayer. First I thought, no, I can't do that. Everybody's going to think I'm Irish, and I'm not. I'm Italian. But I prayed for any other country. They think I was from that country. No, I'm not. I'm an American. And I hope that I love the whole world. As Christians, we are obliged by God to love the men of every race, every color, every creed, and every nation. That's my obligation. Especially since we're all over the world and reach so many people in different places, from the jungles to the desert to the mountains, from east to west and north to south. We reach it all. I must be concerned about the goodness and the love of my brother and sister. Why? Because we share the same Father. That God that breathed the soul into my little base, breathed the soul into you. He is our Father. And so for every nation in this world, those who have freedom and those who do not, those who have lost it and those who have given it away, those who possess and those who do not possess, to those who have more than they need and those who have absolutely nothing, for those countries that are starving and those who are well fed, to the world, I say this prayer. Saint Kevin, shepherd and guardian of the heritage of our Lord, apostle of His Holy Roman Catholic Church, intercede now before the throne of our merciful Father, Abba. Before Jesus and the Holy Spirit, and obtain through the assistance of Saint Joseph, guardian of the Redeemer, and through the sorrowful and immaculate heart of the Blessed Virgin Mary, Mother of God and Queen of angels and men, preserve this world and every nation in it, that once again they may flourish, that the world may grow in solidarity with the human race, that we may be one under God, that we may listen to you, Lord, and love you, and put you ahead of our countries and our nations and this world that you created, Lord, no one else. We are destroyers. We are the ones who destroy the world. You, Lord, are Creator and God and Lord and Majesty. You are the Master of the world. We want you, Lord, to renew you as Creator of all, the one and only God that is sovereign over every nation. And Lord, preserve the sovereignty of every nation. Free us all from the world, from wickedness, from the things that destroy, from the weapons that annihilate what you have created out of love. Out of love, Lord, you created us all. Deliver us, Lord, from evil and the ugly one who seeks to destroy nations and souls and children because he hates us all. Most Holy Trinity, whose feast we will celebrate soon, Father, Lord of all, Creator of all, Son, Redeemer of all, and Holy Spirit, our dearest friend, protect us from the power of the enemy that has been too long in charge of nation after nation after nation. No, Lord, we give you, Lord, ourselves again. Preserve us from throwing away the gifts, the world, and everything in it that we have destroyed. Some willfully, and some just because you're a part of the human race. We want the world back, Lord. We want it your way. We want the world you created. We don't want the world we have destroyed. You know, we have destroyed it, Lord. Yeah, we're the ones. But you, Lord, can bring all things back because you're God. You are God. And you can bring it all back in a matter of a split second. You can make it all new. And so every nation of this world, make a resolution to obey the laws of God. Once we lose them, it will take a long time to get them back. We have a call. Hello?
1: Hello.
0: Where are you from?
1: Oh, hello, Mother. I'm from Michigan.
0: And what is your question?
1: Well, my question is this, and I'm going to stick to what I wrote so I don't get too far off of what I need your opinion. This morning, I woke up, I began a brand new job yesterday, and I have a 1- and a 2-year-old. I woke up feeling like there is no way I can go to this place. I want to be at home with my kids, and so I stayed at home today, and I played with them, and I stopped at nap time, and I said, Lord, I'm a sinner, but can't you please tell me, won't you help me make this decision? Do I fulfill an obligation I made to these people to keep this job and to help my husband with income, because we're on a very tight budget, or do I stay at home, be the stay-at-home mommy that I feel fulfilled to do, and take what lumps I take in the financial world? And I would like your opinion regarding that.
0: You know, when we make decisions, we have to judge beforehand. Is what I'm deciding for the glory of God or for my glory? Is what I'm deciding for the good of my family or only my good? Is the decision I'm thinking of going to harm my neighborhood? Will it cause scandal? Will I be totally selfish in this? If it's God's will, it has to have good fruit. If it's going to cause heartache, arguments, you have to put it aside and say, Lord, you tell me what to do. You see, God will tell us. He's our Father. He's our brother. He's everything to us. He's everything to us. He wants to be everything to us. We always have to judge any decision we want. See, that's why we're in the predicament we are. And a simple thing like credit cards. Credit cards? What's that got to do with God? Well, if you keep buying and you don't have the money, it has a lot to do with God. It's a form of stealing. Oh, you say, really? Yeah, if you run up your credit card to say $20,000 and you make $18,000 a year, you get the hint. You got the hint. Well, you better get it ahead of time. But see, because we don't see. A lot of people will buy and buy and buy, and they say, well, I'll just go bankrupt. Oh, what about the poor guy you owe all that money to? And then you start all over again. You get another credit card. Then you buy and buy and buy and buy. See, the will of God and the goodness of God goes in every part of our lives, every part of our decisions, even the credit card. That's how we know God's will. You see, do I need it? Is it because I need it or I want it? I bet you wouldn't buy one-tenth of what you buy if you judged by that term. Do I need it, or is it because I want it? Well, I'll make a bet you're going to be in trouble if you only buy what you want. You got to buy what you need. And if you can't buy it and can't pay for it, then you don't need it. You say, oh, yeah, well, I'd like to have it. That's the point, my friend. You see, you got the point. You don't need it. We have another call. Hello?
2: Hi, Mother.
0: Hey.
2: This is Mandy from Rockford, Illinois.
0: And where are you from?
2: Rockford, Illinois.
0: Where?
2: Rockford, Illinois.
0: Okay, go ahead.
2: Okay, and my question is, I receive communion in my hands, and my dad gets it on the tongue. And I was wondering if it was more respectful to get it on the tongue than the hands.
0: We are talking about respect, I think, on the tongue. I can see all the clergy getting apoplexy at this point. Your father receives on the tongue. You see, I think what we have to understand is that when we talk about the Eucharist, we're talking about more than respect. You can have respect, and you must have respect for each other. You must have respect for the elderly. You must have respect for the young. We have to have respect for each other. That's a part of God's law. It says, I love you, so I respect you. How much more? You could never go to England, go past the guards, to see Her Majesty, Queen Elizabeth, and say, hi, Mom, how are you? And chew gum. You have to have, you have to be dressed right. You have to have an invitation. You have to have everything necessary to show grandioso respect for Her Majesty. How much more? How much more? The Son of God. You see, we don't see that awesome majesty because he has hidden himself in a little host. So you're not afraid. So he could come into your very heart and mind and soul and love you and take care of you and let you see right from wrong. You cannot have too much respect. We genuflect before we... Now I know, we're all excited. Well, you're going to trip somebody behind you. I haven't seen one person tripped yet. I'll pick them up myself. Sweetheart, think of what you're doing. I am receiving the body, blood, soul, and divinity of Jesus, Son of God. I couldn't do this. See, now you're permitted. You're permitted, even by the Holy See, to do either one. I do have a hard time, though, when I see someone going to communion chewing gum.

it, as I say it, and many people receive communion on the hand very respectfully. But then we find hosts under pews, in books, on the floor. I saw a man take it and put it in his shirt. I don't understand that. See, I have a hard time with it. It's permitted. If you're asking me, I'm the wrong one to ask. I have to advise that you receive our dear Lord on your tongue and thank Him. Say, thank you, Jesus. I love you. Thank you for coming to poor, sinful me. I love you. Respectfully and lovingly. That's what He wants. I think your heart has to decide for you how you receive our dear Lord. Some people genuflect, some people bow, some recognition of who you are receiving. See. So we don't have time for seems like the time went so fast, didn't it? Huh? We only got 2 minutes. I love you. God loves you. And we have to love each other, see? But we cannot live just being ourselves or hateful or revengeful or unforgiving or lacking in compassion. We must begin. We have to change. We have to ask Jesus to change us into new creatures, a new world, new hearts, a new love. No kindness. He can do it. He can do it. Well, I've got 45 seconds. And don't forget, you figure out how we go through this month. And I'll let you know how we're going through this month. We're going to do this network worldwide together for Jesus. That's our gift to the world. Love, kindness, and goodness. And don't forget, pray for our teenagers as they go on their vacations. May they also change and become one with Jesus. Well, I'll see you again tomorrow night. Bye now.

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4: 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How do we respond?
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4: 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They and their parents would tell you that's the least compassionate act they could ever imagine.
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6: This is a digital moment with Sandra McDevitt. Did you know a Catholic priest invented the first practical bulletproof vest? Father Casimir Zeglin had read about a man's life being saved when a silk handkerchief stopped a bullet. After the assassination of Chicago's mayor in 1893, Father Zeglin developed a method of silk weaving where a 4-ply, 1/8-inch thick vest stopped the low-velocity bullets used at that time. The Secret Service agent, who took a shotgun blast to the chest and lived during the April 2026 assassination attempt, wore a bulletproof vest made of Kevlar, a synthetic high-strength fabric, rather than steel plates that brought us.
7: 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O Mary, thou didst enter the world without stain. 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
4: Well, good morning, everyone, and welcome to Women of Grace Live. I am Johnette Williams. I am delighted to be with you today. I certainly am. I do love spending this time with you Monday through Friday right here on this same station at this same time. We love discussing issues of importance to your life and your faith. I'm always eager to hear from you here, and there's ever so many ways in which you can reach us. 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We try to get to those when we are live, if you text in when we are live, but sometimes we just can't. 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Another way is to email us. 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That's how you can send a question to us. And then, of course, we have our listener comment line, and we invite you to use that line too. It's available to you 24/7. And here is the number for that. It's country code 1-205-795-5773. That's country code 1-205-795-5773. Those are all kinds of ways that you can get in touch with us. Now, today is one of those days when we are going to look at some texts that have come into us that we haven't been able to get to when we are taking them live. In addition to that, we're going to look at some emails that have come in, and we're just going to have a great time together. However, before we get started, I want to remind you about our website, womenofgrace.com. All kinds of great things are available for you at that website. We've got all kinds of resources that are free. Everybody likes free. But we also have a whole listing of our upcoming events. Just click on events in the nav bar or underneath the bottom of the page of the homepage there where it says attend an event, and all of those open up for you. We've got quite a few things that are coming up in the near future, and I'm hoping to see you at one of them. Let me remind you about something very special. We are going on pilgrimage to Poland. Yes, we are. We're leaving September the 7th. We're going to be there through the 16th. Bishop William Walter Scheid of the Diocese of Pittsburgh is going to be with us. It is going to be a beautiful time. We're going to be walking in the footsteps of some of the great saints. You know their names, St. Maximilian Kolbe, St. John Paul II, many call him St. John Paul the Great, St. Faustina, and St. Teresa Benedicta of the Cross. Will also be exploring many other saints along the way there, visiting beautiful shrines, beautiful cathedrals. I just can't wait. I am so excited. Only one thing more would make me even more ecstatic, and that is to have you join us. So please get out to our website and check it all out right there. You can click right there. It'll take you to the tour group, the tour company that we're going with, which is 206 Tours. You'll be able to watch some videos there, and you'll be able to get in touch with them and sign up to join us. I'm so looking forward to it. It's going to be really magnificent. I've never been to Poland. I think I've shared that with you in the past, and I am just really anticipating a shower of graces to come our way as we take this opportunity and make the effort to go to Poland. I hear it's a beautiful country. I've never spoken to anyone who has been there and said, I really didn't like it. I've never heard that. What I've heard are just praise reports right and left. And I'm sure that you'll come home with a praise report too. So please do join us for this beautiful, beautiful opportunity out at our website, womenofgrace.com. Again, we're not taking any live calls today, but we are taking some text messages that have come in for us. We're going to take some emails. We're going to hold on, I think, to our listener comment calls for another time. We have lots of these to go through, and I'm eager to get to them. But I do want to remind you of something. You know, it's very important for us to remember that God has chosen us for this particular day and time. This is one of the great messages that I believe our Lord would have us know. And you are so very important, not only to those that are in your immediate sphere of influence, but most definitely to the world at large. We talk often about the fact that when we are living a holy life, we are lifting up the entirety of mankind. We truly are. There is a dynamic effect of grace. And of course, that is experienced by those that are closest to you, your family, your friends, etc. But the fact of the matter is, it is something that goes out. It goes out into the atmosphere, and it begins to change things. And when God saw this day and time, he saw you in it, and he knew that something about you was essential for this moment in time. And he saw that when you would receive the graces that he has for you every day, that dynamic things would happen by way of you. And oftentimes that's through our actions, but it's always through our effort at prayer, right? Always through our effort at prayer. So I want to encourage you in this moment, you know, to be serious about your life of faith, to be serious about your relationship with our Lord Jesus Christ, to be serious about your spiritual life, not to take it for granted, but to allow yourself to be fed and nourished by the Spirit of the living God as you come before him on your knees in prayer, as you attend the sacrifice of the Mass, which I hope that you can attend as frequently as every day, if not every day, more than one time a week. I really want to encourage you toward that end. As you receive the sacrament of reconciliation, take advantage of all of these holy opportunities that are available to you, because you are invaluable in the plan of God. You are invaluable in the plan of God. And guess what? Nobody can take your place. Nobody. There's a void when we don't hear and heed that call of God, when we're not living to the fullest extent that we can in him and through him. There is a void. There is a void. Yes, he'll probably send someone else to fill it, but it won't be filled in the way in which he wanted to fill it with you. You are that unique. You are that special. You are that important to the plan of God, and that important to the salvation of our day and time. So just wanted to give you a little pep talk there, because every once in a while, you know, we can find ourselves just languishing on the way. And we know that there are those moments in the spiritual life where, you know, we're experiencing great weight, you know, that often comes. Maybe it's through dryness. Maybe it's through some interior attacks that we experience. But God wants you to know that if you persevere, he is going to do marvelous and wonderful and dynamic things through you. So I want you to remember that. And here we are today. And I think that we're going to get some questions up here that have come in to us that will help you see just how important you are to this plan of God. You hear that music? That means we're going to a break. When we come back, let me assure you that we're going to get to those text messages. And maybe one of them belongs to you. Keep your ears open, though, because even if you didn't send it in, it might be something that's very important to your life. Again, you're listening to Women of Grace Live. I'm Johnette Williams. We are taking text messages and emails today, so we're not accepting your calls. 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Both just chock full of great resources to help you live the abundant life of our Lord Jesus Christ and to share that abundant life with others. We're going to be right back, inviting you to stay with us.

0: The mystery of the Trinity is the deepest mystery. Revealed to us by Jesus, it is the only way we can come to understand God as eternal love. It's the very heart of God's mercy. As we praise the three in one, we grow in love. We learn to love as He loves. Find out more next on Breaking the Bread. We often begin Mass with the prayer from this Sunday's epistle. The grace of the Lord Jesus Christ and the love of God and the fellowship of the Holy Spirit be with all of you. We praise the God who has revealed Himself as a Trinity, a communion of persons. Communion with the Trinity is the goal of our worship and the purpose of the salvation history that begins in the Bible and continues in the Eucharist and the sacraments of the Church. We see the beginning of God's self-revelation in this week's first reading, as He passes before Moses and cries out His holy name, "I will be gracious and show mercy." Israel had sinned in worshiping the golden calf, but God does not condemn them to perish. Instead, He proclaims His mercy and faithfulness to His covenant. God loved Israel as His firstborn son among the nations. Through Israel, heirs of His covenant with Abraham, God planned to reveal Himself as the father of all nations. The memory of God's covenant testing of Abraham and Abraham's faithful obedience lies behind this week's gospel. In commanding Abraham to offer his only beloved son, God was preparing us for the fullest possible revelation of His love for the world. As Abraham was willing to offer Isaac, so God did not spare His only beloved son, but handed him over for us all. In this, He revealed what was only disclosed partially to Moses, that His kindness continues for 1,000 generations, that He forgives our sin and takes us back as His very own. Jesus humbled Himself to die in obedience to His Father's will. And for this, the Spirit of God raised Him from the dead and gave Him the name above every name. This is the week we glorify in this week's responsorial psalm, the name of our Lord, the God who is love. This is Scott Hahn for Breaking the Bread.
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3: 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I am Johnette Williams, very happy to be with you today. We are taking some text messages today and some emails that have come in. And, you know, I always encourage you to listen up and to listen up carefully, because oftentimes what one person is asking about is something that is also important for you in your walk of faith. 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Additionally, you can email us. 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You can also leave a call for us at our listener comment line. It's available to you 24/7. The way in which you do that is by punching in these numbers, country code 1-205-795-5773. So all of those ways are ways in which you can join us and ways in which we can spend some time together talking about things that are very important to your life and to your faith. So I do have some questions here, and we're going to get to these right away. Let me just get to them. Anonymous writes in, "Good morning. I have several children who are attending other denominations. Sometimes after listening to EWTN, I get more scared that they are not okay in their Protestant churches. Are they not going to heaven? Each one loves the Lord so much, but they are not Catholics. How can you calm a mother's heart?" Well, I can well understand your distress, and I can well understand your concern. And it is very concerning when we begin to see that the fullness of truth is within the Catholic Church. Now, what I don't know from what you're sharing with me here is whether or not your children were baptized Catholic. You tell me that they're not Catholics. That might well mean that they're simply not practicing the faith that they were baptized in, or that, in fact, they were never baptized in the Catholic Church, and perhaps you're a convert. I don't know. So what does the Church teach about this? Well, the Church is very clear on this. The Church recognizes that the baptism that is received by a Protestant is a valid baptism if the person was baptized in the name of the Father and of the Son and of the Holy Spirit. If the person was baptized in the way that way, the Church recognizes that baptism. And so salvation is indeed possible for individuals that were baptized in Protestant denominations. So the Church obviously would have you be a witness to the fullness of the truth, right? So the Church would like, and God would like, for you to witness to the fullness of the truth that is within the Catholic Church. So very frequently, the Protestant denominations teach something that is very antithetical to the truth of what the Church is truly all about. It will teach and preach a very anti-Catholic doctrine, a very anti-Catholic message. And so individuals can be formed and shaped by the misinformation that comes from those ways. So what I would suggest to you, especially because you are concerned for them and you want for them to know the fullness of truth as you know it, and they do love our Lord so very much, I'm sure that they would want to embrace the fullness of truth that he offers them. I would encourage you to purchase for each one of them a catechism of the Catholic Church. I would. I would encourage you to do that and to offer them that opportunity in their leisure to read about it, especially when there is so much that is, as I said, being communicated regarding misinformation of the Church. We want to give them the fullness of the truth that is in the Church. And the catechism is a great way to do that. So, you know, I wouldn't worry. But by the same token, I would be concerned. I would be concerned that they are being formed in a way that is really a malformation, and that based on the fact that they love our Lord and want a deep relationship with him, I would suggest that this would be a very, very good way for you to be able to help them along that path. So that is what the Church teaches. It's readily available for you. You can just go out there and look it up online, and you can read precisely what the Church says. So I thank you for getting in touch with us today. I thank you very, very much for the question. And I'm sure that it's one that really and truly is in the heart of very many of our listeners. So as I always say, when you get a question to us, whether you call it in or you text it to us or whether you email it to us or leave it on our listener comment line, it is indeed a corporal work of mercy. You are engaging in an outreach through your

St. Thomas Aquinas is very helpful in teaching us about this very reality in his Summa. So I would encourage you to go out there and to look that up and to see, just put into a search engine, you know, St. Thomas Aquinas on the soul of animals, and you can read about it. Why is it that animals do not have an immortal soul? Well, because animals are not created in the image and likeness of God. We read in Genesis 1, verse 26, that God created man in his image, in the divine image. He created him, male and female, he created them. It doesn't say that God created the animals in his image. And as you go through Genesis and you read about the creation of the world, you will see that God did indeed create animals, and those animals delighted Adam very much. He was charged with giving them names. They were lovely to behold. And the animals reflect the majesty of God, right? They reflect the creativity of God. They reflect the beauty of God. They reflect something about the God life, but the God life is not the way in which they were created. Now, man is created in the image and likeness of God. His soul is immortal. It will live forever. Our bodies will be rejoined to our soul when Jesus comes again. Now, the soul itself has the capacity for eternal life, right? That's that. Well, let me just rephrase that. The soul, and just rephrase this for me, Vanessa. The soul has the capacity to live for all eternity in heaven, or unfortunately not to reach that end and to unfortunately be damned. But that is up to the soul and the way in which the soul lives the soul's life, right? The way in which we live our lives. So animals, because they do not have an immortal soul, will probably not take part in the resurrection. I mean, I don't know exactly what God's going to do. And I've heard lots of people talk about this. You know, are there animals in heaven? Will I see my beloved parrot again? Will I see my beloved dog again? Will my kitty be there? Well, you know, those are things that, you know, we don't have a full answer to. But the fact is, they don't have an immortal soul. So I don't think it's likely that we're going to find our pets in heaven. But they are meant to delight us. They are meant to serve our needs. They are meant to provide us with food, and that is why God created the animals. So I hope that helps you. You know, it's a big question, and you know, when you said God loves all his creation, you know, this is an interesting thing about the word love. And let's talk about this for a moment. We can only love that which is equal to ourselves, or that which is endowed in some way with an aspect of ourselves. God loves us because we are created in his image and likeness, right? And he did that out of love. He wanted to share the divine goodness with us. He wanted to share the delight of the Trinitarian life with us. He wanted to replicate that reality, and he did so by creating man in his image and likeness. And we image God in three ways. We have rationality. We can think and we can reason. Animals do not think. They do not reason. They do learn. They have a certain capacity through repetition of knowing what to do in certain circumstances. They're trainable. We know that if we have dogs or if we have cats, animals are trainable. We can train other species of animal as well. So they are trainable in that way. They have instinct, which drives them to do what it is that they do. And they even have memory. And it's been posited that they have emotional realities too. And we can see that. We certainly know when a creature is sad or a creature is languishing, we see that. But what they cannot do is think. They don't have the capacity to conceptualize. They don't have the capacity to learn in the sense of cognitive learning as we learn. They don't have that capacity. So in that way, you know, they are not, you know, in the image and likeness of God, which man is, because man has rationality. We also image God in that we know we exist. God knows he exists. We know we exist. We have self-consciousness. We recognize that we are. Animals do not recognize that they are. We talk about this frequently on the program. If an animal looks in the mirror, like my little Maggie May, she looks in that mirror and she doesn't know that that's Maggie May. She just thinks she's looking at a dog. But she has no recognition of self.
we do recognize ourselves.

So we have that capacity as well. And then the biggest thing that separates us from the animals, you know, in addition to these two, is the fact that we have free will. God has free will. He freely creates. He freely does. He is all, God is goodness itself. Everything that God does is ordered to the good. We, unfortunately, scathed by original sin, the consequences of it, we do not always choose the good. We oftentimes find ourselves in dire straits because we haven't chosen the good, right? But we can choose. Animals cannot choose. Animals do not have free will. As I mentioned a moment ago, they are driven by instinct. So they're driven by training, if they've been able to receive training, and not all animals are equally trainable. So animals do not have that free will capacity that man has. So in all of those ways, animals are very different than man. So can we have, you know, and I talk about it myself, you know, I love my little dog, right? But my dog is not capable of loving me back. We can only love someone, which is an act of total self-donation. That's what love is. It is an act of total self-donation. We choose to love. Our animals do not choose to love us. They're not capable of love. They are capable of obedience when they're trained. They are capable of hovering around us. They're capable of that. They know us. They feel safe with us. They experience that that quality of security around us. But it's not a love so much as it is coming from other aspects of that creature. So they don't love. They don't choose to love. We choose to love. Every act of love is a choice to give ourselves to another. Animals cannot give themselves to another. How could they? They don't understand that they even exist. So they can't give of themselves. So, you know, I've probably belabored this point a little bit longer than I needed to, but I'm trying to give you a full answer. So does God love his creation? I don't know. He loves us. I wouldn't say that he invests love in his creation. I think that he admires his creation. I think that he tends his creation. I think he takes care of that which he's created. But love of creation in and of itself cannot return love. You can only love that which is capable of returning love, returning self-donation. And so when we say we love God, it means that we are donating ourselves, we're giving ourselves to God in a love relationship. Creation in and of itself doesn't have that capacity. So I don't think that we would say that God loves his creation. And it's a big philosophical question that you're putting there. Not so much in terms of the animal, but the implicit question that is there as to whether or not if God loves all his creation. Well, that's kind of an assumption. And of course, you begin it with a conditional. Does God love all of his creation? I would say that no, he doesn't love his creation. His creation can't love him back. We are the only part of his creation that have that capacity because we're created in his image and likeness. So as God is an act of total self-donation, which is what true goodness is, we have the capacity to be an act of total self-donation. I hope that helps you, Keegan. It's a good question. It's an interesting question, and I thank you for it. James from Greenfield, Indiana, texts us. He says, why did Jesus have to ascend into heaven before the Holy Spirit could come upon the earth? James, I don't know that Jesus had to ascend into heaven before the Holy Spirit could come upon the church. I don't really know an answer to that question. That would be one for a theologian, probably one for a speculative theologian, because I don't think that it says anywhere in Scripture that he had to ascend into heaven. But, the Holy Spirit is the third person of the Blessed Trinity, and Jesus was indwelt by the Holy Spirit, just as you and I are indwelt by the Holy Spirit. So the Holy Spirit is the Spirit of Jesus, right? So it's through the Holy Spirit that Jesus remains with us in the sacramental structure of the church. The Holy Spirit is operative in the graces that we receive in every way, right? So, I don't know that it was a necessity. It was God's way. It was what God wanted to do. It was the divine and holy order that God set up. So do remember this, Jesus does tell
his apostles, that he would send the Holy Spirit, the Paraclete, to them so that they could understand all that he had shared, and that they could remember all that he had shared, and that they could discover even more. Remember, he says, you know, not everything has been revealed to you yet, right? The Holy Spirit will come. You weren't ready for it, but you will at some point in time be ready. So we've got this constant gift of interaction between God and man that comes by way of the Holy Spirit. And, you know, Revelation, public revelation ended with the death of the last apostle. The sacred scripture and the tradition of the church are the repository of public revelation. But what we do is there's no new revelation. What happens, however, is that the Holy Spirit leads us ever deeper into the revelation that was given, into public revelation that comes by way of sacred scripture and the traditions of the church. So we come to understand more, you know, and more as the Holy Spirit leads and guides his church. So what a wonderful thing. What a beautiful thing. And, you know, Jesus certainly is going to come again. He certainly will at the last judgment. You know, when we're all, you know, there and our bodies are reunited with our souls, and it's going to be a grand event. You know, it's going to be the great event, underlined, right? So it's going to be a marvelous moment for us. So thank you, James, for your question there in Greenville, Indiana. You hear that music? We're going to go to a break, and when we come back, we're going to get to some more texts and a couple of emails and. Oh my goodness, we're just going to have a jolly good time together today. You are listening to Women of Grace Live. I am Janet Williams. You can get out there to our website, womenofgrace.com, and check everything out for us. Looking forward to it. We're going to be right back, inviting you to stay with us.

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4: Welcome back, friends. You're listening to Women of Grace Live. I am Johnette Williams. Very happy to be with you today. We're spending today looking at some text messages and emails that have come in. And golly, we've had some really good questions. We did have an anonymous person that contacted us through text, and I went to this question at the beginning there. This was a mom who's concerned about her children who are Protestant, and she wanted to know, as she's listening to EWTN more and more, whether or not her children had the opportunity for salvation. She was concerned about that. And I shared with her briefly about what the Catholic Church teaches, but I wanted to get back to this because it's an important question. And so I'm going to read to you some information that I've discovered online. And here's what it says. The Catholic Church teaches that salvation is possible for Protestants, often termed separated brethren, because they are baptized and believe in Christ. Yet it maintains that the full means of salvation subsist in the Catholic Church. Now, I want to pause there for a moment. You'll recall that in my answer to her, I mentioned that if they were baptized, that salvation was possible for them. Baptized, however, according to the formula that Jesus gave us. Jesus himself gave us the formula for baptism. There are many sects, S-E-C-T-S, and cults out there that baptize their participants, but they do not use that formula, so therefore they would not be baptized in light of what the church teaches and in light of what Jesus himself said. So what is that formula? It's very simple. I baptize you in the name of the Father and of the Son and of the Holy Spirit. And that's important because it's a recognition of who God is, that he's a trinity of persons, Father, Son, and Holy Spirit. So if a Protestant is baptized in that way, then of course they've received the sacrament of baptism. But again, as this answer says, the full means of salvation subsist in the Catholic Church. The answer continues and says, while Catholics historically held that there is no salvation outside the Church, this is currently interpreted to mean that all salvation comes from Christ through his Church, allowing for the possibility of salvation for non-Catholic Christians who are in good faith and do not knowingly reject the Catholic Church, right? So the question oftentimes comes up, well, you know, what then should I even try to evangelize somebody that's not Catholic? Absolutely. The church herself exists to evangelize. Let's go back to the earliest days of the church. What did the apostles do? What did Jesus himself do? He went out there and he evangelized. He preached salvation. He is the cause of salvation. He preached that reality, and his apostles continued to preach that reality. And those individuals who listened to our Lord and became disciples of his, and those who came to the church or to our Lord by way of the preaching of the apostles as well, you know, came to be known as Christians, came to be known as Catholics, right? As Catholics. There you have it. So that is what the church exists to do. You and I, as disciples of Christ, are called to the same. We are called to go out and proclaim the good news of Jesus Christ. We are called to lead others into the fullness of salvation that subsists within the Catholic Church, into the fullness of truth that subsists within the Catholic Church. We stress those points. Notice the last part, allowing for the possibility of salvation for non-Catholic Christians who are in good faith, and that's in quotes, in good faith, and do not knowingly reject the Catholic Church. Many of the Protestant denominations today reject the Catholic Church, really teach against the Catholic Church, spread misconceptions about the Catholic Church. Many of them do not consider the Catholic Church to even be Christian, right? So this is not necessarily good faith, is it? They're rejecting the church. They're rejecting the church out of hand. Now, what does the church teach on Protestant salvation? Baptism is key. We've mentioned that. Validly baptized Protestants are considered Christians and in a real, though imperfect, relationship with the Catholic Church. Separated brethren, I mentioned that term earlier. Catholics often refer to Protestants as separated brethren. While they may lack the fullness of the means of salvation, all seven sacraments, for example, especially the Eucharist and confession, they can still be saved. Invincible ignorance and good faith. Here we come back to that business of good faith. Those who, through no fault of their own, do not know the gospel of Christ or his church, but who nevertheless seek God with a sincere heart and strive to do his will, may achieve eternal salvation. This really applies to individuals who are not Christian. The next one, united to the soul, in quotes, of the church. Catholics believe Protestants in good faith are united to the soul of the Catholic Church, even if they are not united to its visible institutional body. And difficulty outside the church. Catholic theology maintains that it is harder to achieve salvation outside the structure of the Catholic Church, which is believed to have the full deposit of faith and sacramental grace. And that is the truth. The church does have the full deposit of faith and the sacramental grace to help us achieve salvation. Salvation comes from Christ. Both Catholics and Protestants agree that salvation is initiated by God's grace and achieved through Christ. The Catholic Church still maintains that the church is necessary for salvation as it was founded by Christ. And I will say this, I think it's a very interesting thing to consider this. There will come a time for every person to see the reality of the church that Jesus Christ founded. That might not come until their moment of particular judgment before the throne of God. But they will come to that understanding about it. And I think they're going to be ever so surprised. But I think that in a certain way, is going to be something that resonates, right? Resonates very strongly with their heart, in some corner of their heart, in some place where the Holy Spirit dwells. The truth is there, and they will recognize the truth. Isn't it a funny thing? Sometimes we can walk around in ignorance about any number of things, but then when the truth is stated, we recognize it as truth. And that applies just in human relationships. It applies, in terms of our interaction, in our job place. Once it's explained, once the truth is there and we see it, then we give accord to it. And so I think that that is most likely the way that it's going to be. Remember, Jesus says to Peter, you know, you are rock, and upon this rock I will build my church. He didn't found a number of churches. He founded a church, and he ends with this, and the gates of hell will not prevail against it, which indicates that the gates of hell will try to prevail against it. And the gates of hell have been striving to prevail against it since Jesus Christ instituted it on the back of Peter. But it's never been successful. And if you take a look at the Catholic Church, it has been in existence since that moment in time when Jesus said to Peter, you are a rock, and upon this rock I will build my church. From that moment to this moment, it has prevailed. Any of the other churches are denominations. What is a denomination? A denomination is a lesser quantity than something, right? You remember that from math class. Well, what is a denomination? It's something less than the fullness of truth. There's still truth, but it's not the fullness of truth. It's something less. And I don't say that to be pejorative. To anyone that's listening today that is in a denomination of the church. But there's only one church in the end. There's only really one church. So I just think that we can get ourselves all twisted up and say, well, you know, all religions lead to the same path. No, that isn't true. They are not all created equal. There really is, in the end, only one, and it's the church that Jesus Christ founded. So it's an important thing for us to remember. And if we are Catholic, we should dig into it. There's a lot of Catholics who do not know their faith. A lot of Catholics that are minimalists, right? That are minimalists. They do the minimum necessary. They haven't really fully embraced the church. And what is the church? The church is the mystical body of Christ. So to not fully embrace Catholic teaching, the church, is to not fully embrace Christ. Christ loves you. He gave himself up for you. We should give ourselves to him, not half-heartedly or quarter-heartedly or an eighth of our heart, but wholeheartedly, with 100% of our being. That is what we're called to do. So, you know, if you're Catholic and you're listening to this today and your faith is just not where it should be, well, you got to figure out why that is. And I would encourage you, as I encouraged our anonymous, texter, I would encourage you to get a copy of the Catechism of the Catholic Church and sit down. You've got questions about the faith. There's things you disagree about the faith. Well, go to the index and look it up. Find out why the church teaches what she teaches. Remember what we said a moment ago. When we see the truth, we can give our accord to it. We too live under misconceptions of what the church teaches. Bishop Fulton J. Sheen, soon to be known as Blessed, says something marvelous. He says that no one really dislikes the Catholic Church or hates the Catholic Church. They only dislike and hate what they think the Catholic Church is. When you come to see her beauty, her wonder, how could Jesus give us anything that is not beautiful and is not wonderful? Yes, it's filled up with broken and fallen people who oftentimes act in broken and fallen ways. Wasn't that the way with the apostles? They weren't perfect either. We're striving for perfection. But the church herself, she's the bride of Christ. And the Holy Spirit is working to make her without spot and wrinkle, without blemish. And someday she will be that way. We continue to hold on and do our part to make it that way. To point the finger to ourselves and say, to what extent am I dealing with my wrinkles? To what extent am I dealing with my blemishes? To what extent am I striving to wipe away the spots that are on my soul through the sacrament of reconciliation? To what extent am I doing my part? Point to ourselves. As we become holy, the church takes on the luster of who she truly is, the mystical body of Christ, in the process of being sanctified and purified and perfected. So there you have it. Okie dokie, I'm going to get off of my soapbox now, and I'm going to go on to an email that we received, and this came from Megan. Hi, Megan. Have you heard anything about progress for the cause of Sister Lucia of Fatima? Everyone seems to quote her on the attacks against the family in this time, but I have heard nothing about the investigation into her life. Could you tell us more about her? Do you know anything about her example of virtue? Well, you know, it's a very interesting question that you ask here. Her cause for canonization has been opened at this point in time. And I just checked this about a week or two ago, so I don't think there's been a change. I am going to look it up. But she is a servant of God, and that's the first step in the process of canonization. So I do believe that that is still her status. And let me just see what it is saying. Is she still a servant of God? Yes, that is the first major step. So that is where she is right now. Obviously, when this particular moment comes in a person's life and a cause for canonization is opened up, there are various stages toward the absolute end, which hopefully is the canonization of that individual. And during the process of servant of God, it simply means that the diocese in which the individual lived has done its investigative work and says, yes, this is a person who is worthy of consideration. And then they gather together all of their own research and all of their own findings, and they send it off to Rome. And when Rome begins to investigate that, they're looking for what's called heroic virtue. Heroic virtue. Now, heroic virtue means virtue lived to a heroic degree. The easiest one of those to say is somebody who gives his or her life, her physical or his physical life, for the sake of the gospel message. So the martyrs, for example, would be considered to be, individuals of heroic virtue. But there's other ways too to live heroic virtue. We can look at a saint that was canonized in most of our lifetimes, and that is Mother Teresa of Calcutta. And Mother Teresa of Calcutta lived heroic virtue in her love for the poor, to a self-donating extent. She wore herself out caring for the poor. But in addition to that, it was further discovered that she lived the dark night of the soul for 52 years, and yet she never gave up. She never gave up. She never gave up. And never giving up is the sign of the work of the Holy Spirit to a heroic extent within a soul, right? The soul's cooperation with that grace is just that kind of characteristic, that kind of virtue that is looked for. So Sister Lucia's cause has been advanced. They're looking at all of that research that's been done by her home diocese. They're looking for that heroic virtue. Once the church says, yes, there was heroic virtue, then that person is named a venerable. The next step in the process would be for that individual to be named a blessed. In order for that to happen, a bona fide, researched miracle has to have taken place through that person's intercession. We've experienced that recently. I mentioned a few moments ago, Fulton Sheen. His intercession was sought by a family whose baby was dead for a considerable period of time. And through the intercession of Fulton Sheen was brought back to life. The church carefully investigated that. And when I say the church investigates these things, psychologists are involved. Medical doctors are involved. There is no stone left unturned to try to disprove the miracle. So when there cannot be a stone found to disprove the miracle, then the miracle is announced. and that person becomes a blessed. What is needed for the name of saint, you know, for the title of saint to go before the person's name, what is needed for that is a second miracle. So Sister Lucia is on her way. What you can do at this point in time, once the cause is open, you can pray for that person's cause to be advanced. You can pray for that person's cause to be advanced. So it says here, in let me just read this to you. Let me see if I can get this open really fast. All right, I did. This describes who Sister Lucia is, but it goes on to say that, Sister Lucia endured living to the age of 97. You remember that her two cousins passed away soon after the apparitions, but Sister Lucia lived until the age of 97. Her long and holy life afforded her the ability to write down and reflect upon all that she had seen during the miracle of Fatima and beyond. She experienced visions of both Jesus and Mary throughout her life. Let me just say, extraordinary favors of God, such as visions of our Lord, visions of Our Lady, visions of saints, etc. That's not what canonizes a person. That's put to the side. She has been described by nearly all she met as deeply kind, intelligent, and humble. It goes on and says that she has remained faithful to her vows until her death. She is seen as an enigmatic figure. So there's much here, but her cause is being advanced. So hopefully that is going to be achieved. So there you have it. I hope that answers your question, Megan. So as I say, you can pray that her cause will be advanced. That would be a great favor for you to do that. Here's another email. Jeanette, thank you so much for all the prayers and resources you and your show crew have provided over the years for couples struggling to have children. I am a single man, but find myself in a role where I hear the stories from women struggling with fertility or their mothers seeking help at the end of their emotional rope. A few years ago, a dear friend who was struggling was at Mass on Mother's Day, and the priest said, "This blessing is only for mothers. If you are not a mother, sit down." Well, that's rather harsh. Do you have any tips on something to say to her or other women who have these experiences? Is there any advice we could give our priest friends on how to both honor mothers and give sympathy and respect to women who have miscarried or struggle to conceive? Thank you again for what you do. JP. Oh, hi, JP. So here's so much in your question here, so I'm going to kind of parse it out a little bit. I'm going to go to your very last sentence there, actually the last phrase, sympathy and respect to women who have miscarried or struggle to conceive. To the women who have miscarried, those women are mothers. That child was a child from the moment that sperm met egg in the woman's womb. That woman is a mother. Therefore, that woman can stand up for a blessing. She is a mother, right? So for those women, I certainly do want to encourage you to own the fact that you are a mother. Your child did not live to term, but that doesn't make you any less a mother. You lost your child. You did not lose a coagulation of tissue. So you lost your child. As for women struggling to conceive, my heart goes out to you. I know many women who are struggling to conceive and would love to have children, and yet this has not been the way it's gone. Now, remember this. We are not entitled to children. Children are not an entitlement. Children are a gift. And whether there is something physiologically that prevents this from happening, or even if there isn't and it just never happens, no matter how much a couple strives to have a child, God will work all of that to the good. And I want to say this. Every woman is called to be mother. Some women, biological mothers. Every woman, a spiritual mother. And that is important to understand. And so, to your question about priests, I'm afraid that this priest, unfortunately, stumbled on himself a little bit here, because when he said this blessing is only for mothers, he could have said, "Will all natural mothers please stand up and give them a blessing?" And then he would say to them, "Please remain standing. Would all women stand up? Because you are all called to be spiritual mother. And I think that that's a beautiful thing. So that's the way that I would handle it. And that's the advice that I would give to any priest who's struggling to figure out what to do on Mother's Day. I hope that that helps you. Well, we did get through mostly everything, not everything, but we'll get to everything eventually. It's been wonderful being with you again. Get out there to our website, womenofgrace.com, and check out what's coming up in the near future. We'll be back with you again.
5: May is the month dedicated to the Blessed Mother. Pope St. John Paul II said, "Today we begin the month dedicated to Our Lady, a favorite of popular devotion." 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Hail Mary, full of grace, the Lord is with thee. Join us in this devotion to the Blessed Mother with rosaries, books for children and adults.
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4: A warm welcome to all of you joining us in the United States and the world over as we celebrate our 30th year. Can you believe it? We have a great show for you this evening. If you'd like to comment, send me an X post. I'm at Raymond Arroyo and at Arroyo Grande Show on YouTube. Pope Leo XIV released his first encyclical this week, Magnifica Humanitas, Magnificent Humanity, it's called, and it does indeed address artificial intelligence. But in 85 pages, it goes much further than that. Here to share his thoughts, I'm joined by President Emeritus of the Acton Institute, Father Robert Sirico. Father, thank you for being here. It's important to reflect, I think, on these papal teaching documents, to honestly and candidly report on them. I'll have much more to say about that later. But, Father, you wrote an op-ed in the Wall Street Journal this week claiming that the real subject of this encyclical is not artificial intelligence at all. It's about anthropology. What does that mean? Yes. And what is Leo doing here?
5: Well, this is really one of the most brilliant insight into what the problem is that we're grappling with, because the assumption of many of the developers of AI is that human beings are, in effect, a bag of meat in need of being corrected and perfected to the point where what we would associate with humanity no longer becomes relevant or even possible, so that it sets us up for our own replacement. It's, you know, the more extreme versions of AI advocate a form of a transhumanism, and human beings are themselves transcendent. So there's a conflict of anthropologies here, and I think that's part of what the Pope is setting us up for. I think it's important, too, in reading this document to understand that this is the first salvo. What he is doing is setting up the framework on how to talk about all of this in terms of anthropology, but also regulation of what needs to be done in the market and overall in society in general. And in this regard, I think his repeated use of the principle of subsidiarity is most significant here, and we can talk about that.
4: I want to get to that in a moment. But in the document, in Magnificent Humanity, the Pope asked the question, progress for whom? Now, you wrote that this is the right question to ask. Father Gerald Murray and Robert Royal over on the Prayerful Posse this week, Father, noted that the document's answer to AI, practically speaking, is urging government regulation, redistribution of wealth.
5: The word entrepreneur, I haven't done a check on it, but the word entrepreneur is used repeatedly, and the Holy Father is even talks about entrepreneurship as a vocation. I mean, I haven't heard that since Centesimus Annus. So I think it's a very balanced document. It has to bring into an understanding the existence and the necessity of some type of governance system, but under the principle of subsidiarity. And there's a deep respect not only in the pages of the document, but I think by the presence of an entrepreneur who is developing this kind of technology, that shows that the Pope knows that he has to deal with businesses. After all, entrepreneurs are those people who are dealing with ideas and bringing together a lot of the community to work out in a kind of division of labor. Now, there are threats with that. There are problems with that, especially if it's taken to that transhumanist extreme. Mm-hmm. But I think we can't become the opposite extreme, the troglodytes in this, the Luddites, mm-hmm. and be so afraid of it. I think what Leo is doing is steering us toward a central way of looking at this, a balanced way of looking at this, so that we can grapple with this thing authentically, because it's not going anywhere. It's happening, and the question is, how is it going to happen, and for whom is it going to happen?
4: But Pope Leo does suggest, Father, quote, just laws and methods of redistribution. What does that mean to you?
5: Well, the church has always talked about redistribution in various forms. He puts that under, always under, the principle of subsidiarity, so that he says, I suppose in that particular context, I don't know what chapter that is of the 250-something paragraphs of this. I don't remember what that is, but I do know that what he says very clearly is he's talking about linking together subsidiarity and solidarity. And he does this in a unique way, in a way that's rarely seen in popular explanations of the church's social teaching.
4: Okay, explain that to people. There's a lot of non-Catholics, Father, watching. They don't know what you just said. What is subsidiarity?
5: Yes.
4: What's solidarity? Why are they...
5: I'm sorry.
4: How do they cooperate?
5: So subsidiarity basically says that needs are best met at the most local level of their existence. Solidarity says that we recognize ourselves in the other person, that we are not radical individualists, that we are connected to human beings from the first moment of our existence and throughout the rest of our lives. Now, what he is afraid of is that if we divorce subsidiarity from solidarity, what you end up happening is a degeneration into some kind of welfareism that lacks responsibility. On the other hand, if you have solidarity without subsidiarity, what you have is political partisanship. And that's the point that I think Robert Royal and Father Murray were emphasizing. We don't want to have this kind of totalistic view that the government is going to do everything and control everything. I think what the government does and what the document says very clearly is that subsidiarity needs to apply to the digital revolution, and the government mm-hmm. needs to be seen as the insurer of a fair dialogue and interrelation, empowering the lower levels of society. That's what the document says in 70, what? 71, 72, 73.
4: Yeah. But the encyclical and Pope Leo also calls for state oversight of, quote, misinformation. I mean, the document does endorse, Father, international institutions, transnational government mechanisms, something like the UN. He doesn't say that specifically, but that's the envisioned vehicle for oversight. Now, you've spent your career arguing that freedom of conscience and a free economy should go hand in hand.
5: Yes.
4: Should the government be deciding what disinformation is? Because we've seen in recent days, disinformation was actually clear and true information that was being suppressed by the government.
5: Absolutely. Yes, and I read this document very carefully with an eye exactly to those kinds of dangers. What I think Leo is doing here, though, and this again, this repeated emphasis of subsidiarity really is what he's offering as a protection against a kind of one world government, a totalistic government. Now, he's speaking for the entire world, that is the big Catholic vision of what has to happen. But I think what he wants to do is bring in all of the lower levels of society and understand that the rule of law, and I think when he is using this phrase about governance, he's talking about not bureaucracy, but a rule of law, a set of principles that prevent any one sector from dominating the entire thing. He wants to have, he doesn't use the phrase division of labor, but that's what the principle mm-hmm. of subsidiarity is saying. He wants to bring in all the sectors of society and the state as the guarantor of law, that this will be done fairly and honestly. Now, I think there are real problems. And there, it's not that I don't have my critiques of what is being said. It's that I want to first say what he has said and then point out the areas that I think are weak. And I think one of the areas that are weak is that he doesn't appreciate enough that the knowledge that he wants to see dispersed is best provided not by government, but precisely by the factors of society that come into one, association with one another through a market. The market communicates information, and that's what we need. He's afraid that information is going to be monopolized either by private actors or by the government.
4: Mm-hmm. Only a quarter of the document, Father, is actually about AI, which kind of stunned me as I read through it. The Pope then goes on to address a host of other issues. He talks about the subject of just war in paragraph 192. He says, today more than ever, without prejudice to the right to self-defense, in the strictest sense, it is important to reaffirm that the just war theory, which has all too often been used to justify any kind of war, is now outdated. Humanity possesses far more effective and capable tools promoting human life and resolving conflicts such as dialogue, diplomacy, and forgiveness. The use of force, violence, and weapons reflect a relational poverty that always has disastrous consequences for civilian populations. Father, I guess my question is, you know, the catechism sections regarding just war still stand. Augustine, Aquinas, the Council of Trent all built that doctrine. Is the Pope now abrogating the just war theory?
5: No. No, I think he's acknowledging a technological reality that, says, especially in the advent of the nuclear age, where you can annihilate an entire population in one fell swoop, now this accelerates the decision-making and very often can place the decision-making in the hands of algorithms and the like, and not... What he says here is very important, that the decision-making for whether to act in an aggressive way needs to rest with people, beings with conscience and freedom and responsibility. And so what is called for, as I'm understanding the Pope, is not a rejection of just war. He's the son of Augustine, after all, who is the kind of the theoretician of just war. But an updating of it in light of the new technological realities that face us. In other words, if you just have an algorithm telling you now you kill this group of people over here and that group of people over there, and doing it without a sense of the whole scope of humanity, then you have science fiction becoming reality.
4: When you say a teaching and something as venerable as a just war theory, and a just war, that it's outdated, Father. The question presents itself, well, what else is outdated? What else can we overthrow here? And I have to say, just from a practical point of view, we're practical people, too. We live in both worlds here.
5: Sure.
4: Dialogue and multilateral conversations, that's a difficult thing to have when people are dropping drones in your backyard or indiscriminately killing your people, like an aggressive state, when you're talking about Iran or you're talking about China. I don't know how that's, it's sweet sounding, but I don't know how it plays out practically.
5: I think he's holding up a moral norm that in our society, moral norm sounds sweet sounding and utopian. But if he's not going to do it, who's going to do it? I think we have to grapple with this technological reality that changes things in terms of how we make decisions about whether particular targets should be struck. Do we want to leave that to mathematical equations, or do we want people grappling with the reality of it on the ground? That's all I think he's saying.
4: It sounds like there's no just war left, Father. And I mean, we don't have time to get into all of this, but it sounds like, it feels like a pacifistic approach, and that's the only moral position. That's never been taught in the history of Catholicism, Father.
5: In the very passage you just quoted from the encyclical, he says just the opposite. Notwithstanding the right to self-defense in its authentic sense, So, no, he is not abrogating anything. He wants to update. And doctrine has always been updated. I mean, our understanding of things like interest rates and usury and all of that had to be updated in light of greater knowledge of what's happening in science and the advance of science. So I think he's setting us on the path to seriously grapple with this in a very practical way.
4: I want to talk about the anthropological core of the document, which is genuinely powerful and I do think timely. Leo says that technologists and these transhumanists want to eclipse the human person. And the insistence that man is not surpassed by the machine because man is not reducible to a calculation, that's a critical message for today. But how do we reconcile the anthropological heart of that document with the practical problems of a politicized economy and government control of economics and even this technology that is also floated here?
5: Well, all of these things that reduce the human person to just his biological reality rather than his transcendent reality, which has to be taken into consideration. All of these things that impinge upon human freedom and the exercise of conscience are to be resisted. And all that AI does in this moment is accelerate things to the point where we have to slow down and remember our humanity, that what does a technology exist for? It needs to exist for human betterment, or for what the Holy Father calls, in accordance with the teaching, the tradition, the common good of humanity, which is not a kind of socialized collective, but the well-being of all peoples, and setting up the systems that will guarantee that. By recognizing that human beings exceed their productivity, they exceed efficiency, they exceed their disabilities, that the dignity of the human person resides in the human person as such, and not in his creative capacity, is the thing we need to be reminded in the face of all technological advances, but now especially this one. This is a big thing. This is happening, and it is enormous. And for the Pope to be framing the question, as I say, this is just the first salvo. We're going to be talking about this, Raymond, the rest of our lives.
4: Yeah. Well, the interesting thing here is Leo XIII, his predecessor, 130-something years ago, he had the advantage of having lived through some of the Industrial Revolution, a good chunk of it, and then commenting on the fallout. Here, we're just at the dawn of the AI age, and Leo's kind of getting ahead of it, so we don't really have the fullness of experience to really comprehend what actually is endangered and what the possibilities are for AI. So I did note that just as a historical timeline, they aren't really in tandem, though I know that many are saying, this is the same. It's really not, because Leo XIII did have the advantage of history on his side when he wrote the encyclical Rerum Novarum. To touch on some other news this week, at this week's general audience, Father, Pope Leo was teaching on Vatican II, and he addressed priests directly, calling upon them to, quote, uphold respect for the texts and norms of the liturgy. And he invoked Sacrosanctum

0: I have to admit that I have noticed that it has diminished a good bit. It is not, we're not living in the 70s and 80s anymore. It's calmed down, and as I very often say, the cavalry is on its way. That is, these young seminarians are men of prayer, their reverence and everything. I think that it is good that the Holy Father has emphasized this, and I think we need to go even further. And you're probably going to raise the question of the Society of Pius X and all of that. And that kind of ties in to this question.
1: Yeah, let's talk about
0: I
1: that. I
0: think.
1: mean, the Society of Pius X this week announced four priests they intend to ordain bishops on July 1st in Switzerland. As we've been reporting, they intend to do this without a papal mandate, so without the Pope's permission. The Vatican, through Cardinal Fernandez and the Dicastery for the Doctrine of Faith, has declared in no uncertain terms that this would constitute a schismatic act carrying automatic excommunication. Father, your thoughts on what this means for the society, for the church at large?
0: Well, I think it is, if I say an exciting moment, I don't mean that it's fun. I think that it is a very dramatic moment because now this is the second time that these folks will be excommunicated if they take this action, and let's pray that they don't. But this also, and the reason I say it's exciting, it gives the Holy Father an opportunity to begin to open alternatives. One of the great attractions, and I haven't done the numbers on this, I don't know if you are aware, but I will bet you that the Society of Pius X grew in proportion to the severity of the enforcement of Traditionis Custodes. And I think the Pope now has an opportunity to peel back some of that. How he does that, I think he has a variety of options of how to go about that. But I think this recent teaching at the audience on reverence for the rubrics is one piece of this puzzle. And I think if they in July decide to go ahead with these ordinations, then what the Pope can do is open up a wider permission for the use of the traditional liturgy, which won't be the solution because there are very few people really. I mean, they're 2%. I mean, we're professionals in this. We know this world. Most Catholics don't know this world, but they're getting the side effect of this world. That is, I think what I noted just anecdotally in terms of the increased reverence of how priests celebrate the Mass, even if they're just in a mundane way observing the rubrics, it speaks for itself. I think we may be on the verge of a real turn liturgically and in terms of the deepening of our spiritual lives in the church. So this is an opportunity for the Holy Father to act, and I don't think he's missing the point.
1: I think you make such an important observation about the spillover effect of reverence, which is what Benedict envisioned when Pope Benedict
0: Intended.
1: lifted all restrictions and said, if
0: Yes.
1: you're a priest and you want to celebrate the traditional Latin Mass, the ancient rite of the Mass, have at it while celebrating the new Mass side by side. It inevitably influences one
0: Yes.
1: over the other. The
0: Well,
1: way that the way that a pianist who plays classical music, when they go to
0: sure.
1: jazz, there's a precision they bring to the game.
0: Yes,
1: And I
0: yes.
1: think,
0: No,
1: not to reduce what
0: that's
1: the priest
0: exactly
1: is
0: right.
1: doing, but
0: I have a theory about Benedict and what he intended. I don't think that Benedict intended for the whole church to go back to the Tridentine rite. I think what he intended to do was set in motion the reverence for the liturgy as expressed in the old rite in tandem with the new rite, having that effect that you've just said, that mutual enrichment, and to let that run for about 100 years, and this is the way the church thinks, right? And then revisit the question of the Second Vatican Council and what kind of update do we need to the liturgy? How do we make the liturgy more meaningful in people's lives. I think we'd be much better informed if we had, if that experiment, if you want to call it that, that period of time had been allowed to go forward. Because I know in my own parish, I've seen how it's enriched the entire parish by having both of these forms of the liturgy.

0: celebrated in the same community.
1: Oh, I've seen it everywhere it's been tried, both anecdotally and personally. I've seen it. And the fruits of that are magnificent. I mean, when you're talking about reverence, sacrality, and the eternal ways, young people want it. Older people want it. I think the whole church yearns for it. And there is something transcendent and otherworldly.
0: It's not just liturgical, it's moral, it's spiritual, it affects our lifestyles.
1: I want to get to one more thing. Pope Leo told members of the European Parliament's demography intergroup this week that the EU's rejection of its Christian founding father has produced, quote, a time of drastic sterility. He said the supposed family-friendly EU policies are contradictory because they simultaneously promote abortion, discriminate against motherhood, and undermine the desire to start families. The Pope certainly speaking strongly and plainly, I think, about what secularism has cost Europe and the EU in particular. And I guess the question, just to tie this all together, is clearly the Pope sees the problems at play here. The anthropological, the human problems in the worldview of the EU and these other international groups, why entrust them with powerful tools like AI and the regulations of economies then?
0: Okay, so we'll bring it back to the beginning. No, I mean, this underscores the danger of having government family policies. I mean, my goodness, the one thing that's missing from this statement, in my mind, is the effect of the Social Security legislation, because what you've done is basically set up a dichotomy between one generation and the other. So the older generation is retiring, the younger generation is getting their lives going, and they have to pay the great burden of the care for the elderly. And that is what disables them from having children in the next generation, rather than allowing a more integrated, more sensible Social Security system that enables people to keep their own money and leave it to their children, that would create a kind of intergenerational solidarity rather than this resentment and then the birth dearth, as they call it. No, I think it's very dangerous to have government bureaucrats, especially when they're so radically secularized, as we see in Europe, to be governing and setting up the policies for these kinds of things. I it's just so refreshing, though, to hear the Pope speak so directly to this question of life and the family, isn't it?
1: I agree. Well, Father, we will leave it there for now, and obviously there'll be much more to say about Magnifica Humanitas in the weeks ahead. Father Robert Sirico, thank you for joining us as always.
0: Thank you. Good to be with you.
1: Before moving on, I did want to say a quick word about the papal encyclical and the absurd commentary I've been reading and watching over the last few days. When we analyze a document like this, a high form of papal teaching, we look at it from inside the church, as we have for 30 years. We're comparing it to what went before, and when you do so, you're looking for consistency, that hermeneutic of continuity, and deviations from traditional Catholic teachings of the Catholic Church. Now, much of the commentary and analysis I've read in recent days is done in almost complete isolation, as if this were the first ever encyclical and that its emphasis on AI somehow changes things markedly. That's not the case. On this week's Prayerful Posse, and it's up now on YouTube and wherever you get your podcasts, Father Gerald Murray, Robert Royal, and I devote a whole hour to the document because I wanted to give it that kind of depth and time. It is probing, and there are some real criticisms raised. I see in the Catholic world a childish attempt to sort of pit people against each other. They want to throw this one into that camp, this one into the anti-Leo camp or the pro-Leo camp. To my mind, we are in the reportage and analysis camp. There are some good things in the document, and there are some things that raise questions. Our job, my job, is to elevate both, follow truth where it leads. I encourage you to watch the full episode, read the document, and come to your own conclusions. But spending hours and hours with a papal document and devoting airtime to it, I see as a sign of respect for Pope Leo and his writings, not a dismissal. I reject all those. And there are some out there who try to corral us into some partisan camp. No, no, no, no, no. And as longtime viewers of this show know, we respect the Holy Father. We want our family to see the truth as we discern it. And at a time when people keep talking about listening and dialogue, informed dialogue about an important document like this is a good thing. And it seems to me that's what the Holy Father's requesting of the church at this time. To see the full Prayerful Posse episode on Leo's landmark encyclical, go to Arroyo Grande Show on YouTube or wherever you get your podcasts. We explore not only what the document says about just war and AI, but the underreported parts that touch on church governance and much more. Don't miss this one. The United States launched new strikes on Iran this week. Israel continues to hammer targets in Lebanon. Here at home, Americans continue to feel the economic effects of the conflict. And in the Middle East, Christian communities are suffering amidst the violence. How much longer will all this go on? To help us understand what's happening, I'm joined by Middle East policy analyst and co-host of the War and Freedom podcast, Dr. Waleed Fares. Waleed, thanks for being here. The current ceasefire went into effect April 17th, and yet the United States just struck Iranian drones near the Strait of Hormuz and military targets inside Iran. Israel's been striking hundreds of targets in Lebanon in the last 24 hours, and Iranian state media released what they're calling a peace framework that the White House says is a complete fabrication. Waleed, what's actually happening here?
2: What's actually happening is exactly what you said, Raymond. Number one, on the Iran battlefield, it's not the United States who are acting unilaterally. These are responses, and CENTCOM called them responses, self-defense, against actions taken by the Islamic regime, such as firing drones, bringing missiles closer to the Hormuz Strait, and so on and so forth. And we, as the United States, respond strategically to this. So why is the Islamic regime doing this? Because they are, you know, playing with the negotiations. They don't want to be serious. They don't want to be real. They know that if they go full-fledged against us, we will destroy them. They know that. So what they want to do is not to surrender, as President Trump wants them to do, because then they will face a revolution on the inside. And on the other hand, maybe as a result of bad advice coming to consultants from around the world, including from our opposition here at home, they think and they project that eventually the Trump administration, comes June, early July, will be focusing on domestic issues, including, you know, the midterm elections. As for Israel, which is pounding Hezbollah, nobody can restrain Israel. When they see Hezbollah preparing for a potential October 7th, they act. They don't ask. And the president, the United States president, is giving them that green light so far. That's what's happening in terms of what I know.
1: In retaliation for new U.S. airstrikes on Bandar Abbas, Iran just fired a missile at a U.S. airbase in the region. Kuwait has confirmed it intercepted hostile missile and drone threats. At the same time, you've got Israel striking Tyre in southern Lebanon, causing a major explosion. Iran called the Bandar Abbas strike a grave violation of the ceasefire, Waleed. Is the ceasefire effectively dead? Are we about to see an expansion of this war?
2: Either we're having a big ceasefire with some crosses here and some, you know, exceptions there, or basically we're having a conflict and we're having from time to time some negotiations. You know, I used to teach international relations. There's a big difference between the two. And during the early stage of World War II, there was something called la drôle de guerre between France and Germany. British call it phony war, meaning they were France, they were attacking each other, but nothing serious was happening. Till the Nazi forces surprised all the allies by coming through, you know, the Netherlands and Belgium and all the way to Dunkirk. It is possible that the Islamic regime in Iran is preparing for kind of a blitzkrieg when we let our guard go down during negotiations closer to the midterm. That is the worst scenario. And I think that our president and his team are aware of it, and they are sending strong messages to the regime that do not play with us. We have enough force to actually destroy everything under the sun in Iran, but we still count on you accepting our conditions. But what they're Well, I'm not telling the leadership in Iran, we have the Iranian people. You killed 40,000, 50,000 of those people. We can, when we want, arm the Iranian people and hit you at the same time, and you'll be gone.
1: At this week's cabinet meeting, Secretary of State Marco Rubio said diplomacy is always the first option. He said there's been some progress, and yet negotiations have been stalled. And most of that, Waleed, is due to Iranians' enrichment program for weeks. My question is Tehran genuinely looking for a deal, or are they just running out the clock to keep the U.S. stuck in talks that go nowhere?
2: I've been observing, analyzing, accompanying the behavior of the Islamic regime since its birth, February 1979. I was at school at the time. I published my first book in 1987. So pretty much historically, I kind of guess their steps, their moves. Their goal is to survive. They cannot make a peace deal. Ideologically, they cannot. And then on the ground, because of the killings inside Iran, they simply cannot. So the only option they have is to try, sorry for the word, to fool us. It can't fool us. We know all their moves. One, you know, one on the ground, one inside the underground, and with Hezbollah, as you just mentioned. The regime is not going to go towards a real peace treaty, not even a real ceasefire. They count on the fact that we will slow down soon. In return, basically, what we're trying to do is keep pounding slice by slice by slice. By the time they realize that they don't have the capability to defeat us or to strike at us, then would be the moment for our president to decide. Either he tell them surrender or we'll continue. So it's the same equation. They think they're smarter. They think that they are winning. I don't think it is the case.
1: This week we learned that Iran's internet blackout has been partially restored in the country. Refugees speaking to journalists anonymously describe people barely surviving. Some Iranians are reportedly selling their homes for food. There are reports of executions by the Iranian regime accelerating. Waleed, does the partial lifting of the blackout create a real opening for the Iranian people to rise up against the regime, or is that just wishful thinking on the part of Americans?
2: It's not wishful thinking, Raymond. It's real. It could happen, but we need to shepherd this. We need to be with them. It's like when we liberated France, every weekend or week, there was a shipment of weapons sent by the RAF or the U.S. Air Force at the time. They would land, actually, inside France. De Gaulle was coordinating this from London. So it would be real if we have a plan to fully weaponize, to train, to direct, to have a special envoy to the opposition, for example. It's a matter I have, you know, suggested to the administration many times. There is a threat to the regime. But on the other hand, the regime wants to show that it is not completely cutting off the internet. And today I was asked by Middle Eastern media. My answer is simple. The moment the United States and some people, I don't want to claim any role in it, threaten the regime that if you don't restore the internet, your internet will be gone. What that means, you know, the internet of the people is for freedom. The internet of the regime is for survival. So mostly they were afraid that we would cut their internet and they're done. So they restored some form, some, you know, observable form of internet to the population. And the population may risk, but they need to hear a voice from Washington, a stronger voice. Once they have the voice, they have internet, they will take it to the streets.
1: A retired U.S. Central Command officer told reporters this week, Waleed, that he expects executions to continue and worsen even after a peace deal is reached. I mean, if the regime survives and the wars and they're essentially intact, what does that mean for the people of Iran?
2: That's a big deal, Raymond. You just summarized it in your question. If we grant them the stability and peace and ceasefire and anything else, one of their conditions is do not meddle with our domestic issues. Meaning, you should sell off the population of Iran like Obama has done. Remember in June of 2009, he said, I'm not going to meddle in these demonstrations. And then what happened? They crushed them. This time they crushed them ahead of time. 40 to 50,000 people have died. This is enormous. 40 to 50,000 people killed by the regime. Yeah. And not just those people were killed. There are executions, as you just said, in the prisons and jails where tens of thousands of demonstrations, boys and girls and older and younger people are now being tortured. So there is an absolute horrific phenomenon happening in those jails. Will that increase? Absolutely. About 1,000 people have been executed every day, 2-3 executions. And it's on social media. We know the names, we know their ages, we know how they look, etc. So it is crucial for the negotiators to place the issue of the safety of the Iranian people in the conditions that we are presenting to the regime. I can tell you immediately they're gonna not accept it at all and continue with it. But that could lead to a second level of an Iranian revolution, and this one could be on.
1: I want to move to something else. Secretary Rubio was in Yerevan just this week, signing three agreements with Armenia: a broad strategic partnership, a critical minerals framework, and an accord to advance the so-called TRIP corridor. That's the Trump route for international peace and prosperity. Now, this comes less than 2 weeks before Armenian parliamentary elections, with Russia already retaliating economically and threatening to raise gas prices on Yerevan. What does Washington actually get out of this partnership, Waleed?
2: Great question. Thank you for giving me the opportunity. I was looking for the media to talk about this specific point. So your question, then I'm going to raise another question, make it exclusive. So number one, the United States is taking advantage of the fact that the Armenians, actually Armenian people, government, parliament, population need the United States. We have a very large Armenian American community, including in Los Angeles, in New York, and elsewhere. So Armenia, Christian Armenia, if I may say, is a natural ally of the United States. It could be as close as Israel. It could be as close as Mount Lebanon, for example. So the fact that the Armenian government and people have let go of the relationship with Russia, which never helped, did not help them when the Armenians were, you know, sandwiched and crushed between Azerbaijan and Turkey, now is the moment for the United States to build that special bridge. But get this other point. I go two steps ahead. If and when Iran is liberated, and you're going to have another government that is pro-Western, anti-jihadist, you know that there is a border between the very south of Armenia and Iran. That was not a good thing when the Islamist regime was in Iran, or when it is now. But if Iran changed into a free ally of the United States, Armenia will be bordering the free world. Not from Turkey, Azerbaijan, and the Caucasus, but from Iran. That would be a plus.
1: You were born in Beirut, Waleed. Nearly 700,000 Lebanese have been displaced. A Maronite Christian priest was killed not long ago. Christian villages surrounded by both Hezbollah and Israeli forces are caught in the crossfire. Lebanon's president, who is a Maronite Catholic, he says the country was dragged into a devastating war it did not choose. My question is, what are you feeling as you watch this happening to these communities so dear to your heart and a part of you?
2: I was born there. I was born in what it is today, Mount Lebanon and East Beirut, the largest, most well-organized Christian community in the Middle East, second to the Copts in terms of numbers, but the leading community, Christian community. Lebanon has, as you said, a Maronite Christian president. It had a commander-in-chief of the army, a Lebanese Christian. All of that is part of history, because Lebanon that we know right now is the continuation of Christian Mount Lebanon that was there for centuries, autonomous under the Ottomans, so on and so forth. And I lived the war, the entire war. I left the last day of the war, so I know what I'm talking about. The Lebanese Christians have been emigrating to a very dangerous level. You mentioned 700,000. I would say during the war, even probably another 800,000. Many are coming to the West, of course. This is dangerous because not just the Lebanese Christians, the Druze who have been fighting against the jihadists in Syria and the other communities, and actually moderates among Muslims, they all form that free Lebanon that should come back. It's not there now. It has been occupied by the Ba'ath forces of Assad. It is now dominated, dominated by Hezbollah. And to the north, there are the Muslim Brotherhood and the jihadists. This community is suffering, is basically losing its presence in Lebanon. And only a liberation of Lebanon, which hope is only found with the United States at this point in time, that can take action. President Trump has sponsored this negotiation between Lebanon and Israel I don't know if this is going to liberate Lebanon, but this is a sign. Mm. What can liberate Lebanon is for the United States to help the Lebanese Christians and the Druze and any moderate in Lebanon to rise and then have a liberation of Lebanon. And of course, Israel will get its peace process, its peace deal. Immediately, there is no negotiation about peace deal. Actually, entering the war was not what most of the Lebanese want.
1: Secretary of War Pete Hegseth also this week raised the persecution of Christians in Nigeria. He talked about the Sharia blasphemy laws, the Fulani attacks, etc. The administration clearly sees religious freedom as a priority, Waleed. Is Iran's regional influence and its support of Hezbollah, which we've been talking about, and various proxy militias, is that part of what's driving this Christian persecution from Nigeria to Lebanon all the way to Iraq?
2: The jihadist global force, which incorporate, on the one hand, Muslim Brotherhood, jihadists, Al-Qaeda, all that crowd, all coming from the mothership, Muslim Brotherhood. And on the other hand, the Islamic regime in Iran, which has actually chapters of Hezbollah inside Nigeria. All of that is impacting the Christian community, but also the moderate Muslims inside Nigeria, which is a huge 200 million people about. So there are three layers for your viewers to understand. The northern layer is a majority Muslim. It is penetrated by the jihadists of ISIS on the one hand, northwest, and then you have Al-Qaeda and Boko Haram on the other side. So there is the most dangerous situation. The plateau, which is the central part of Nigeria, has Christians and Muslims, and the jihadists have gone all the way to the plateau. And last, what I want to explain quickly, there is a whole province of about 45 to 60 million people that try to become independent against the jihadists by the name of Biafra. We remember, people remember, or you read about in the 60s, there was a genocide of about a million people against the people of Biafra, which is ethnically different from Nigeria. Where we can start, the United States can start in Biafra. We can have a couple bases in Biafra. We will be surrounded by a friendly population, and they have a local National Guard. So that would be a place like the Kurdistan in northern Iraq. We feel always more comfortable being in Kurdistan than in the rest of Iraq because of the jihadists. So President Trump has Air Force, and he could have a base in Biafra.
1: Waleed, we will leave it there. 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Thank you, Waleed.
2: Thank you so much.
1: 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The Trump administration has released two batches of declassified UFO files this year, totaling more than 200 documents, audio recordings, video clips. There's lots there. What, if anything, do these releases tell us about extraterrestrial phenomena, the true nature of supposed extraterrestrial beings, and what does the church say about all of it? Here to weigh in, a man who's written extensively on these matters, professor of philosophy at Benedictine College in Kansas, Dr. James Madden. James, thanks for being here. The administration's Pursue initiative has now released Apollo lunar photographs and firsthand audio from top secret New Mexico facility dating back to 1948. My question is, what does all this tell us? Does it actually verify there's extraterrestrial life out there?
3: I don't think it does. And the question I always ask myself when I look at these is, I don't really know what, say, cutting edge drone technology or hypersonic weapons or something like that looks through an infrared scope. That being said, I'm not saying there's a mundane explanation for this. I'm just cautioning that it could be very easy to be too easily impressed by this material.
1: Well, you've argued that extraterrestrial shouldn't be the default assumption. What other possibilities are there of what these beings might be? I mean, are they interdimensional beings? I know some people have said they're demons. What's your take?
3: And I think it's because we now have 75 years of popular culture has kind of drummed that interpretation of this into like the collective unconscious. And I think the extraterrestrial hypothesis is one way that could make sense of this. As you mentioned, some people have speculated that it could be interdimensional to be beings, right? But that too carries with it controversial scientific baggage. Some people float the idea that this could be something that's been on the Earth for time immemorial that we just haven't been aware of until we've reached certain levels of technological advancement. That's sort of where I have leaned towards it. There are those who interpret it in terms of their already accepted religious views, say angels, demons, that sort of things. I think all of these things are on the table, and I don't think there's anything in the actual data that we have that really successfully vindicates any of these hypotheses. There's something that humans are bumping into that's odd. Okay, but which of these hypotheses? I think we're very far from having any of them vindicated. And I would also want to be careful to, because I think this is something you're going to see among Catholics, is a quick move to things like angels and demons, because those are ready, there's concepts already in the Catholic toolbox ready to go, right?
1: Right.
3: But, I mean, in some ways, though, what are we doing there? We're taking things that are not the most evidentially, clear things, like what is an angel, what is a demon? We only have a sort of, de fide scriptural access for most of us. And then we're trying to take something else that's also obscure and explain it in those obscure categories.
1: Well, you've warned that Catholics may be uniquely vulnerable to being swept up in this, UAP lore without sufficient critical rigor. Can you explain what you mean by that? I mean, I have a sense of what you're saying now, that we go to our own toolbox and our own vision of things inexplicable and sort of paste those onto the UFO lore that we're hearing and we've heard in the pop culture.
3: I like how you put that, Rick. I like that a lot. So I guess the way I would think of it is let's say you're a committed Roman Catholic, and that entails, belief in all sorts of supernatural things that the more common culture would see as absurd or under-evidenced or irrational, what have you, okay? Now suddenly you have something like UFOs that entered sort of mainstream discourse, and that's acceptable. I think there's probably a psychological attraction then to that sort of thing, because it sort of vindicates our belief in what a lot of people think are weird by seeing weird things in the mainstream narrative.
1: The church has never spoken dogmatically, Professor, on extraterrestrial life. I mean, St. Thomas Aquinas didn't believe in extraterrestrial life, but his theology does leave open the possibility to intelligent life in the universe. If it were confirmed tomorrow that non-human intelligent life exists somewhere in the cosmos, does that threaten the faith, or does it deepen a sense of gratitude for creation or the magnitude of it?
3: Right. I'm a philosopher and a theologian. Okay. But I'll say this. It does not seem to me at all unlikely that there would be, either on scientific or philosophical grounds, many modes of life, even intelligent life, that humans have not been previously acquainted with, right? We are open to looking at other types of animals here on the Earth and seeing exactly how smart are they, right? And those are open empirical questions. And in the same way that, then why wouldn't we be open to, like, maybe there's intelligent life elsewhere? But at the same time, I think there probably are complicated theological issues with some of this, what was their role in the fall? Should we baptize them? All that sort of thing. I'll leave that to the theologians to sort out.
1: Now, I have to say, Professor, I'm perhaps just simple minded, but as somebody who has spent half a century on the planet, I'm still so fascinated by humanity and its variations and its failings and glories. That's enough to occupy my little mind. I don't need to consider others. When we figure the humanity thing out, then I'm happy to move on to E.T. But right now, I'm perfectly happy with what we got here, and there's plenty of ferment to play in. I discussed earlier Pope Leo's Magnifica Humanitas, his first encyclical, and he warns against a technocratic paradigm, a world where efficiency becomes the ultimate measure of value, and human beings are really reduced to projects to be optimized. You have a book called Thinking About Thinking, which deals with this concept of techno-nihilism. Is that what you think the Pope is referring to?
3: I was rather impressed with the Pope's document. And it was philosophically sophisticated in ways that maybe I didn't expect it to be. He looks at the distinctiveness of humanity, not just in terms of the fact that we have this incredible power for abstract reason. And I was very impressed that he was emphasizing that it is the embodied communitarian nature of the human being that is most distinctive, right? And not just the abstractive power. I found that very impressive. And in terms of my own thoughts about the connection between technology and nihilism, is the further we go into a sort of digitized world, the more given we are to think about ourselves in terms of purely abstractive powers, and to less think of ourselves in terms of as embodied animals that have reason. And in this way, it's almost as if I think AI is this almost like self-fulfilling prophecy. Like the more like computation becomes the metaphor by which we think of ourselves, the more we act as though we are just machines, and then it becomes easier to mimic us as machines.
1: Professor James Madden, thank you for being with us. And Professor's book, Thinking About Thinking, Mind and Meaning in the Era of Techno-Nihilism, is available at bookstores everywhere. Thank you for being here.
3: Yeah, thank you.
1: That is all the time we have for now. Be sure to catch us next week. Until then, we'll be scouting the world over for all that is seen and unseen. On behalf of the staff and crew of EWTN News, thank you for watching. I'm Raymond Arroyo. Bye now.
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3: Welcome to Vatican Insider on this last weekend of May. How scary it is that we're almost at the halfway point of the year. It's been a very big and important week here, especially with the presentation on Monday, May 25th, of Pope Leo's first encyclical, Magnifica Humanitas. I'll look at that and the rest of the news in a minute, but now, just a line about my special guests in the interview segment, Frank and Mary Frost, film producers whom I met not long ago in Rome at the showing of one of their premier documentaries, They Are Visionary Scientists. They're talking about French Jesuit scientist, paleontologist and scholar, Pierre Teilhard de Chardin, a truly amazing story. I spoke to the Frosts at Georgetown University in Washington, D.C. Now, a look at the top stories of the past week, beginning with Pentecost Sunday, May 24th. During Mass in St. Peter's Basilica for the solemnity of Pentecost, Pope Leo reflected on how the Holy Spirit continues to work wonders in our lives, saying that by enlightening minds and instilling new vitality in our hearts, the Paraclete transfigures history, opening it to salvation, which is the gift that the Lord offers to everyone. Through the power of the Spirit, he said, our proclamation is filled with joy and hope, for we, yes, we ourselves are the newness of the world, the light and the salt of the earth. The Pope also, of course, recalled the day's gospel passage in which the apostles had shut themselves in the upper room, overcome by fear. Yet Jesus came and stood among them, despite the closed doors, filling them with joy. Christ, said the Pope, accompanied his actions with the words, peace be with you, and immediately afterward breathed the Holy Spirit upon the disciples. Leo focused on the Spirit of peace, the Spirit of mission, and the Spirit of truth. Later Sunday at the Regina Caeli, the Pope urged everyone to invoke the Holy Spirit, who opens the doors to faith and encourages the Church to be welcoming and hospitable to all. May the Holy Spirit, he said, help us overcome resistance, selfishness, mistrust, and prejudice, allowing fraternity to flourish. After praying the Regina Caeli, Leo XIV marked the World Day of Prayer for the Church in China, noting that it coincides with the Feast of the Blessed Virgin Mary, Help of Christians, who is venerated with profound devotion at the Shrine of Shishan in Shanghai. Leo's thoughts also turned to those suffering from the conflicts in the Holy Land. Monday, May 25th. The presentation in the Vatican Synod Hall of Pope Leo's first encyclical, Magnifica Humanitas, Magnificent Humanity, had one unique aspect to it. The Pope was one of the presenters. By the way, the subtitle of that document is On Safeguarding the Human Person in the Time of Artificial Intelligence. The human person is indeed the main focus of Magnifica Humanitas. And one entire chapter, chapter 2, is dedicated to the complete social doctrine of the Church. Marking the 135th anniversary of Pope Leo XIII's Rerum Novarum on New Things, Pope Leo XIV appealed for the safeguarding of humanity, promotion of truth, dignity of work, social justice, and peace. It was literally standing room only for the much-hyped, much-anticipated event, as the first encyclical of a new pope always is. Usually, the mere moral authority of a papal encyclical makes it a defining document for years to come. In the case of Magnifica Humanitas, the sheer depth and breadth of its focus and the depth and breadth of its potential audience will undoubtedly put it in a class of its own for decades, with an added ability to influence a broad constituency in many and varied ways. Also Monday, Pope Leo, addressing members of the European Parliament's Intergroup on Demography, who were gathering at the Vatican, urged European leaders to confront the continent's demographic crisis with renewed support for families, intergenerational solidarity, and the dignity of human life. He warned that Europe risks becoming, quote, the old continent, not only because of its history, but because of its aging population. Later Monday, the Holy Father went to Castel Gandolfo for his weekly break, spending the night and returning to the Vatican Tuesday evening. In fact, speaking to journalists outside Castel Gandolfo on Tuesday evening, Leo renewed his appeal for humanitarian assistance in Gaza, warned against the use of artificial intelligence in warfare that disregards human life, and highlighted ongoing dialogue with AI company Anthropic. In lamenting the continued suffering of civilians in Gaza, he said, unfortunately, the people of Gaza are still not receiving humanitarian aid. He explained that this situation is provoking protests, and with them, complications, including those who were involved in the flotilla of aid. The Pope also reflected on the growing role of artificial intelligence in modern warfare, warning against technologies that distance decision-making from the value of human life. Responding to a question about how the Vatican intends to continue engaging with major artificial intelligence companies following the publication of his recent encyclical, the Pope revealed that dialogue is already ongoing. He then described the ongoing collaboration between the Dicastery for Promoting Integral Human Development and the AI company Anthropic. There was a kind of joint work, he explained, and the invitation was expressed Monday by both sides. I think it is very important to continue the dialogue and truly seek a disarmed artificial intelligence. Wednesday, May 27th. At the weekly general audience in a hot and sun-splashed St. Peter's Square, the Pope told those present that in his series of catecheses on Vatican Council II documents, he would again reflect on Sacrosanctum Concilium, looking at liturgy through the lens of tradition and development. Pope Pius XII, he said, called the Church a living organism that needs to grow, mature, and adapt to circumstances. Indeed, desiring that Christian life should thrive and grow, the Second Vatican Council recognized it was time to adjust some adaptable elements in the liturgy for the health and vitality of the Church, to fortify and rejuvenate Christians, and to foster unity and evangelize men and women. He said the Council affirmed that legitimate progress in the liturgy must also preserve sound tradition, and that certain elements of the liturgy cannot change because they are divinely instituted. Leo then encouraged everyone, but most especially priests, to respect the text and norms of the liturgy with openness, humility, trust in God's greatness, and with sincere fidelity to ecclesial communion. Also Wednesday, in images that flew immediately around the world, at the end of the general audience, after receiving various guests, Pope Leo spontaneously left the stage from which he had spoken and went down and got on his knees to help someone who had fainted due to the heat. It was Father Diego Semeraro, a 96-year-old priest from southern Italy, as it turned out, who, with his brother Father Franco, celebrating 60 years of ordination, had just presented Pope Leo with an album containing photographs of the relics of St. Augustine when they arrived in Puglia 20 years ago. An extraordinarily human encounter. Also Wednesday, less than 2 weeks before Pope Leo XIV's apostolic journey to Spain, he received the Prime Minister of Spain, Pedro Sánchez Pérez Castellón. Thursday, May 28th, in an audience with members of the Italian Episcopal Conference at the conclusion of their 82nd General Assembly, Pope Leo urged a focus on the essential and keeping the priority on the gospel, which awakens us in today's world marked by complexity. He expressed his affection to all the churches throughout Italy, to the priests, deacons, consecrated persons, and families. Again Thursday, the Vatican announced that accompanying his repeated calls for an end to war, Pope Leo will preside over the recitation of the Holy Rosary on May 30th in the Vatican Gardens, with each decade dedicated to people impacted by war, from families torn apart to medical personnel and volunteers. All people and all shrines around the world are invited to join him in praying the rosary, and some of the major shrines have confirmed their participation. This will start at 7 p.m. Rome time. Well, those are the week's news highlights, but now stay here for my conversation with Frank and Mary Frost, film producers.
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3: I want to welcome all my listeners to another very special segment of Vatican Insider, because my guests today in the interview segment are Frank and Mary Frost. They're film producers, and we met recently in Rome at the showing of one of their premier documentaries, Tayar, Visionary Scientist. And they are as fascinating as many of the stories they tell as we found out in conversations in Rome. So, Frank and Mary, welcome to Vatican Insider.
6: Oh, it's really great. Thank you for having us.
3: Oh, it's an honor. It really, really is. Now, just a bit of a background. You're founded in 1985, your Frank Frost Productions, award-winning film and documentary production company, and they produce entertaining and informational programming and independent documentaries. I read on your site more than 100 million viewers, you know, have tuned in to your documentaries that they focus on, as we're going to hear, on historical, biographical, cultural, and religious subjects. Again, welcome to the show, and tell us a bit about yourselves, background, where you're from, and how you got into film productions. Frank?
6: Okay, I guess that starts with me, because I precede Mary in this regard. I was a young Jesuit. Back in the 1950s and 60s, and I got permission from the Jesuits to study film professionally. So I went to USC, Southern California, to study film. That was the era when George Lucas was at film school in Georgia. When I finished there, I was invited by the newly created communications department of the Bishops' Conference to take a job with them. So I took a job first as the film producer for the so-called creative services, and then after some time I became the director of that division, and so I had a much broader responsibility. But that was founded basically for the newly created Campaign for Human Development.
3: Oh, sure.
6: So I spent the next 10 years in various ways, in print, radio, television, and film, promoting the anti-poverty organization of the Bishops' Conference. And that was a joy. I produced hundreds of, back in those days, public service announcements. Public service announcements back in those days were required by the FCC.
3: Oh, yes.
6: So we got national exposure, and it was very satisfying that after a few years of doing that, I could get on a plane to go and do a screening and meet somebody, and they'd ask me what I do, and I'd tell them, and they would recognize the name, the Campaign for Human Development. So I felt that was very satisfying. So I developed a niche, you might say, and then we took on other clients for the bishops, including Respect Life, Catholic Education, and so on. I developed a niche of telling Catholic stories mainly, but religious stories for a general audience. Mm-hmm. That was the thing. We were never talking just to the religious audience or Catholics. We needed to speak in language.
3: This is not a religion class.
6: Absolutely. So that was our niche. And then at the end of my term there, I started my own company. And shortly thereafter, Mary came to work for me. That's a whole other story we won't go into right now. But you can tell how you got, you were a journalist. How'd you get into this?
7: Yeah, so I grew up in Ohio. Frank grew up in South Dakota and Indiana. And so I had been working for Congressional Quarterly as a reporter. And then I had, actually I can tell this part of it, had gone off to live on a sailboat for a couple of years.
3: Oh.
7: And when I discovered I really didn't like living on a sailboat. So I came back to Washington, and a friend, Frank, was doing it was a film strip series, and she was one of the subjects on the Beatitudes, modern people who were living the Beatitudes. And
3: what a lovely idea.
7: It really was. So he, one of the women that he was focusing on, was a friend of mine. And so she said, you know, you should go work for Frank, because I needed to get back and have some more things on my resume. And so, because I hadn't been working for a couple of years. And so I went and interviewed with him, and he said, sure, because he was kind of behind the gun. He had a lot of things to do.
3: Come on board.
7: Yeah. And so that's how I started. I didn't know anything about film, but I sure learned fast.
3: Oh, indeed. Well, the magnificent thing you all have done in the 40 plus years since, but I obviously went on your website, know some of the documentaries that you've done, but obviously you mentioned the Beatitudes, but tell us about some more of the other people whom you focused on, biographies. And
6: So let me say that we, in our career, we spent a lot of time doing short-form documentaries that were for institutions like the Bishops' Conference and
7: Church World Service
6: and so on. And those helped finance the broadcast shows we did. And the first broadcast show we did was on Dave Brubeck. It's called...
3: For heaven's sakes!
6: It was the Mass. He had written a Mass.
3: Oh.
6: And he was performing it for premieres in five different locations in the country, and we filmed him in those five different locations. He was the most genuine, lovely person. And when he finished doing that, he, by that time, had become so deeply involved with what he was writing that he then became a Catholic.
3: Wow.
6: He had a friend in Cincinnati, and that was our link to PBS.
3: Yeah.
6: And that PBS station in Cincinnati then put out our first release, went national, and then it was a lot easier after that to get PBS attention.
3: Sure. And then you've done other documentaries on individuals, and
6: The most successful one we've ever done before.

0: So let's do the documentary. Let's do that.
1: Right.
0: Then he wrote books, two books on dying while he was dying, mm-hmm. using that experience to help others. Right. And when we released that, that really reached out the world. It went to 330 PBS stations in the country, and I got several million viewers.
1: Wonderful.
0: And that lifted us up for quite a while.
1: Oh, sure.
0: Yeah.
1: Well, you know, I would love to go into so many of the documentaries because I was so impressed by them and the idea that you'd want to do this or that story. But I do want to focus, obviously, on Teilhard de Chardin because we met in Rome, as I mentioned earlier, at the filming at the Gregorian University in their great hall. And so many students attended that, and that's how we met. But I want to look at what you call the Teilhard de Chardin Project. And I did go online and look at that, and it's really quite amazing. Your website says, the time is right to introduce Pierre Teilhard de Chardin to a new generation. The man, the paleontologist, the visionary French Jesuit priest, whose relentless effort to reframe his beliefs in the light of evolution led to a paradigm shift in the relationship of science and religion. Phenomenal words, very much like the dialogue and commentary in the film. But tell us, Frank, why is the time right to introduce Pierre Teilhard de Chardin to a new generation?
0: Joan, in order to answer that, I kind of have to jump back almost to 100 years to 1925, the year that Teilhard was being challenged by his superiors on evolution. Here in the United States, we were going through the Scopes trial in Tennessee.
1: Right.
0: And since that time, there's always been a tension between evolution, focus on evolution, but it's really a tension between science. Am I going to believe in science, or am I going to go with faith? And Teilhard never had that tension. So now, why is it relevant today? Well, because we've become a technological world. Everything in the world right now revolves around science and rapid development. And in the last few years, the emergence of AI, artificial intelligence. So yes, it really is more than ever. I say that after, in the 1980s and 90s, both religion and science kind of diminished Teilhard. They said he wasn't really a great scientist and he really wasn't a great religious man, but that's all changed. And today,
1: one look at the documentary will tell you the very opposite of people who criticized him. Yes.
0: Yes. So today, science has caught up with Teilhard. Now scientists are writing about Teilhard. Now religious people are saying, yes, he was right. Science is important. There is no conflict between science and religion. So that's why.
1: So this is obviously a name that has to be in their studies. And if they're looking at faith and reason, science and faith, Teilhard de Chardin has to be right at the top of that, you know. Now, the card that you just had given to Father Bill, that was the card we got at the movie in Rome, and it's, this card promotes the film, and it speaks to, quote, this early 20th century French Jesuit priest and scientist in relentless pursuit of the everlasting on Earth. And he discovers fame, love, and implacable opposition from his church. So, you know, let's kind of look at that a minute. Look at the man, his vision, and evolution, and the opposition. First, his vision, a life that complete, that profound. It's hard to describe in a few words, but
0: it is.
1: If anybody can do it, Frank. Yeah.
0: So it's read a little bit of part of that again. So you just I know what I was going to say.
1: His relentless
0: search for
1: the everlasting on earth.
0: As you saw in the movie, even at a very young age, he had an intuition that he was perishable, that he was mortal, and he was determined to find out what he could do about that, how he could find that. And that, to me, in other language for today, is basically the

0: search for meaning. And so that's what this movie really is about in some sense, is it's an eternal search for meaning. So if his life led him to through science and learning about evolution and accepting evolution, to realize that we lived in a dynamic world, a dynamic universe, which was uncommon in the Catholic Church in the beginning of the 20th century, which was very proud of its unmoving...
1: Static view of the universe.
0: Yes.
2: Static view of the universe. Oh, yes.
0: His pursuit of that put him in conflict with his religious order and with the Church, and that absolutely baffled him. He had something he thought could help the Church really talk to science.
2: He wanted to see reconcile Darwinian evolution with Catholic theology.
0: Absolutely.
2: Yeah.
1: Or even beyond Darwinian evolution.
0: Darwinian evolution kind of ended with species. His evolution is cosmic. His notion of evolution takes us back to the very beginning. In other terms in the Catholic Church, we call incarnation. From the very beginning, God was present in the universe. God is the force at the heart of the universe. So God is the heart of evolution. And that insight...
1: He thought he was giving his church a gift, and instead he was rebuked. Because he was out there. I mean, you have
2: well,
1: to think
2: Well, this man, I mean, he was a scientist, he was a paleontologist, a man of great faith, obviously, also. And all I could think of when I was preparing the questions for this, but when I was watching the film, was that you'd have to have a college major degree in Teilhard de Chardin. Mm-hmm. And the film is so profound, because his life is so profound, that if you were to take out one aspect of it, or focus on only one aspect, you wouldn't see the whole beautiful tapestry. Because the tapestry is all the little colorful threads woven together in such an amazing design.
0: Well, that's beautifully expressed.
1: Yeah.
0: The great challenge to us in making the film was that he's multi-leveled, he's multi-layered.
2: Yes.
0: You can't just tell one piece of the story and think you got a whole story. How do you tell the story without telling the complexity of it?
2: You could do a separate movie on his time in China.
0: Absolutely.
2: On his involvement in the discovery of Peking Man. Well, that's all the time I have today with Frank and Mary Frost of Frank Frost Productions as we talk about their hallmark documentary film on Pierre Teilhard de Chardin called Teilhard, Visionary Scientist. We left you at a pivotal point talking about Teilhard's role in the discovery of Peking Man. Lots more next week on this French Jesuit, scientist, paleontologist, and scholar.
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4: Hi, I'm Doug Keck, and this is an EWTN Bookmark Brief. Speaking with the one and only Dr. Ray Guarendi about his book, Being a Grandparent, Just Like Being a Parent, Only Different. And of course it's going to be different. You wrote it. So let's talk about the overview. How is it similar and how is it different?
5: It is similar in the sense that we don't have the responsibility of parents, so we have more opportunities to enjoy. Mm-hmm. It's different in that there has been a pretty strong shift away from parenting styles. Mm-hmm. Most of human history, you parented like your parents parented. Mm-hmm. Well, because of the culture, because of the onslaught of the experts, there's some pretty radical differences, not only in parenting style, but in religion. Mm-hmm. Across generations.
4: Okay, really good. Dr. Ray Guarendi, Being a Grandparent, Just Like Being a Parent, Only Different, published by EWTN and available through our EWTN religious catalog. Of course, check it out. I'm Doug Keck. This has been a Bookmark Brief. Thanks for stopping by. We'll see you next time.
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7: Jesus came to reveal to us the face of God and the name of God, who is the Father, the Son, and the Holy Spirit, the Blessed Trinity, one in essence and three in persons. 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And that bond is the Holy Spirit, three divine persons in a beautiful communion of love. 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

0: The Joyful Mysteries of the Holy Rosary with Mother Angelica and the nuns of Our Lady of the Angels Monastery.
1: In the name of the Father, and of the Son, and of the Holy Spirit.
2: Amen.
1: I believe in God, the Father Almighty, Creator of heaven and earth, and in Jesus Christ, His only Son, our Lord, who was conceived by the Holy Spirit, born of the Virgin Mary, suffered under Pontius Pilate, was crucified, died, and was buried. He descended into hell. The third day He rose again from the dead. He ascended into heaven and sits at the right hand of God, the Father Almighty, from whence He shall come to judge the living and the dead.

0: Our Father, who art in heaven, hallowed be thy name. Thy kingdom come, thy will be done on earth as it is in heaven.
1: Give

0: full of grace, the Lord is with thee. Blessed art thou among women, and blessed is the fruit of thy womb, Jesus. Hail Mary, full of grace, the Lord is with thee. Blessed art thou among women, and blessed is the fruit of thy womb, Jesus.
1: Holy Mary, Mother of God, pray for us sinners now and at the hour of our death. Amen.
0: Hail Mary, full of grace, the Lord is with thee. Blessed art thou amongst women, and blessed is the fruit of thy womb, Jesus. To the Father, and to the Son, and to the Holy Spirit.
1: As it was in the beginning, is now, and ever shall be, world without end. Amen.
0: The first joyful mystery, the Annunciation.
2: When the darkness of sin covered mankind, your love and humility, kind Mother, turned the face of the Father toward his erring children. Through the message of an angel, you accepted the will of God with trust and love.
0: Our Father, who art in heaven, hallowed be thy name. Thy kingdom come, thy will be done on earth as it is in heaven.
1: Give us this day our daily bread, and forgive us our trespasses, as we forgive those who trespass against us. And lead us not into temptation, but deliver us.
0: Hail Mary, full of grace, the Lord is with thee. Blessed art thou among women, and blessed is the fruit of thy womb, Jesus.
1: Holy Mary, Mother of God, pray for us sinners now and at the hour of our death. Amen.
0: Hail Mary, full of grace, the Lord is with thee. Blessed art thou amongst women, and blessed is the fruit of thy womb, Jesus.
1: Holy Mary, Mother of God, pray for us sinners now and at the hour of our death. Amen.
0: Hail Mary, full of grace, the Lord is with thee. Blessed art thou among women, and blessed is the fruit of thy womb, Jesus.
1: Holy Mary, Mother of God,
0: full of grace, the Lord is with thee. Blessed art thou amongst women, and blessed is the fruit of thy womb, Jesus.
1: Holy Mary, Mother of God, pray for us sinners, now and at the hour of our death. Amen.
0: Hail Mary, full of grace, the Lord is with thee. Blessed art thou among women, and blessed is the fruit of thy womb, Jesus.
1: Holy Mary, Mother of God, pray for us sinners now and at the hour of our death. Amen.
0: Hail Mary, full of grace, the Lord is with thee. Blessed art thou amongst women, and blessed is the fruit of thy womb, Jesus.
1: Holy Mary, Mother of God, pray for us sinners now and at the hour of our death. Amen.
0: Hail Mary, full of grace, the Lord is with thee. Blessed art thou amongst women, and blessed is the fruit of thy womb, Jesus.
1: Holy Mary, Mother of God, pray for us sinners now and at the hour of our death. Amen.
0: Hail Mary, full of grace, the Lord is with thee. Blessed art thou amongst women, and blessed is the fruit of thy womb, Jesus.
1: Holy Mary,
0: Hail Mary, full of grace, the Lord is with thee. Blessed art thou among women, and blessed is the fruit of thy womb, Jesus.

0: full of grace, the Lord is with thee. Blessed art thou among women, and blessed is the fruit of thy womb, Jesus.
1: Holy Mary, Mother of God, pray for us sinners, now and at the hour of our death. Amen.
0: Glory be to the Father, and to the Son, and to the Holy Spirit.
1: As it was in the beginning, is now, and ever shall be, forever without end. Amen.
0: O my Jesus,
1: forgive us our sins, save us from the fires of hell, and lead all souls to heaven, especially those in most need of your mercy.
0: The second joyful mystery, the Visitation.
2: What impulse of love made you hurry to visit your cousin Elizabeth, kind mother? At a moment when you had every right to rest in the jubilant news that you would be the mother of the Messiah, you left the place of your exaltation.
0: Our Father, who art in heaven, hallowed be thy name, thy kingdom come, thy will be done on earth as it is in heaven.
1: Give us this day our daily bread, and forgive us our trespasses, as we forgive those who trespass against us. And lead us not into temptation, but deliver us from evil. Amen.
0: Hail Mary, full of grace, the Lord is with thee.

0: This is the fruit of thy womb, Jesus.
1: Holy Mary, Mother of God, pray for us sinners now and at the hour of our death. Amen.
0: Hail Mary, full of grace, the Lord is with thee. Blessed art thou amongst women, and blessed is the fruit of thy womb, Jesus.
1: Amen.

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Hail Mary, full of grace, the Lord is with thee. Blessed art thou amongst women, and blessed is the fruit of thy womb, Jesus.

0: Hail Mary, full of grace, the Lord is with thee. Blessed art thou among women, and blessed is the fruit of thy womb, Jesus. Glory be to the Father, and to the Son, and to the Holy Spirit.
1: As it was in the beginning, is now, and ever shall be, world without end. Amen.
0: O my Jesus,
1: forgive us our sins, save us from the fires of hell, and lead all souls to heaven, especially those who most need thy mercy.
0: The third joyful mystery, the Nativity.
2: We look with wonder at the wisdom of God as the promised woman gives birth to the promised Messiah in a cold cave. Sweet Mother, we want to take our place with the shepherds to tell Jesus of our love and gratitude.
0: Our Father, who art in heaven, hallowed be thy name, thy kingdom come, thy will be done on earth as it is in heaven.
1: Yeah.

0: full of grace, the Lord is with thee. Blessed art thou among women, and blessed is the fruit of thy womb, Jesus. Hail Mary, full of grace, the Lord is with thee. Blessed art thou among women, and blessed is the fruit of thy womb, Jesus.
1: Holy Mary, Mother of God, pray for us sinners now and at the hour of our death. Amen.
0: Hail Mary, full of grace, the Lord is with thee. Blessed art thou among women, and blessed is the fruit of thy womb, Jesus.
1: Holy Mary, Mother of God, pray for us sinners now and at the hour of our death. Amen.
0: Hail Mary, full of grace, the Lord is with thee. Blessed art thou among women, and blessed is the fruit of thy womb, Jesus.
1: Holy Mary, Mother of God, pray for us sinners.
0: Hail Mary, full of grace, the Lord is with thee. Blessed art thou amongst women, and blessed is the fruit of thy womb, Jesus.
1: Holy Mary, Mother of God, pray for us sinners now and at the hour of our death. Amen.
0: Hail Mary, full of grace, the Lord is with thee. Blessed art thou amongst women, and blessed is the fruit of thy womb, Jesus. Hail Mary, full of grace, the Lord is with thee. Blessed art thou amongst women, and blessed is the fruit of thy womb.

0: blessed is the fruit of thy womb, Jesus.
1: Holy Mary, Mother of God, pray for us sinners now and at the hour of our death. Amen.
0: Hail Mary, full of grace, the Lord is with thee. Blessed art thou amongst women, and blessed is the fruit of thy womb, Jesus.
1: Holy Mary, Mother of God, pray for us sinners now and at the hour of our death. Amen.
0: Glory be to the Father, and to the Son, and to the Holy Spirit.
1: As it was in the beginning, is now, and ever shall be, world without end. Amen.
0: O my Jesus,
1: forgive us our sins, save us from the fires of hell, and lead all souls to heaven, especially those who most need thy mercy.
0: The fourth joyful mystery, the presentation.
2: Kind Mother, did another Magnificat rise to your lips as you walked up the temple steps to present Jesus to the Father? What must have been your joy as you gave Jesus to Simeon?
0: Our Father, who art in heaven, hallowed be thy name. Thy kingdom come, thy will be done on earth as it is in heaven. The Lord is with thee. Blessed art thou among women, and blessed is the fruit of thy womb, Jesus.
1: Holy Mary, Mother of God, pray for us sinners now and at the hour of our death. Amen.
0: Hail Mary, full of grace, the Lord is with thee. Blessed art thou amongst women, and blessed is the fruit of thy womb, Jesus.
1: Holy Mary,
0: full of grace, the Lord is with thee. Blessed art thou amongst women, and blessed is the fruit of thy womb, Jesus.
1: Holy Mary, Mother of God, pray for us sinners now and at the hour of our death. Amen.
0: Hail Mary, full of grace, the Lord is with thee. Blessed art thou among women, and blessed is the fruit of thy womb, Jesus.
1: Holy
0: full of grace, the Lord is with thee. Blessed art thou among women, and blessed is the fruit of thy womb, Jesus.

0: and blessed is the fruit of thy womb, Jesus.
1: Holy Mary, Mother of God, pray for us sinners now and at the hour of our death. Amen.
0: Hail Mary, full of grace, the Lord is with thee. Blessed art thou amongst women, and blessed is the fruit of thy womb, Jesus.
1: Holy Mary, Mother of God, pray for us sinners now and at the hour of our death. Amen.
0: Glory be to the Father, and to the Son, and to the Holy Spirit.
1: As it was in the beginning, is now, and ever shall be, world without end. Amen.
0: O my Jesus,
1: forgive us.
0: The fifth joyful mystery, the finding of Jesus in the temple.
2: Kind Mother, we cannot conceive the agony of your pure heart as you looked for your child for 3 days.
0: Our Father, who art in heaven, hallowed be thy name. Thy kingdom come, thy will be done on earth as it is in heaven.
1: Give us.
0: Grace, the Lord is with thee. Blessed art thou among women, and blessed is the fruit of thy womb, Jesus.

0: 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Blessed art thou amongst women, and blessed is the fruit of thy womb, Jesus.
1: Holy Mary, Mother of God, pray for us sinners now and at the hour of our death. Amen.
0: Hail Mary, full of grace, the Lord is with thee. Blessed art thou among women, and blessed is the fruit of thy womb, Jesus.

0: full of grace, the Lord is with thee. Blessed art thou among women, and blessed is the fruit of thy womb, Jesus. Full of grace, the Lord is with thee. Blessed art thou amongst the women, and blessed is the fruit of thy womb, Jesus.
1: Holy Mary, Mother of God, pray for us sinners now and at the hour of our death. Amen.
0: Hail Mary, full of grace, the Lord is with thee. Blessed art thou among women, and blessed is the fruit of thy womb, Jesus.

0: and to the Son, and to the Holy Spirit.
1: 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Amen.
0: Oh, my Jesus,
1: forgive us our sins, save us from fires of hell, and lead all souls to heaven, especially those who most need thy mercy.

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1: whose only begotten Son, by us

0: Please remain always with us.
1: And may the souls of the faithful departed, for their mercy's God, rest in peace.
0: In the name of the Father, and the Son, and the Holy Spirit.
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1: Prayer to our guardian angel. O holy angel, attendant of my wretched soul and of mine afflicted life, forsake me not a sinner, neither depart from me for mine inconstancy. Give no place to the evil demon to subdue me with the oppression of this mortal body, but take me by my wretched and outstretched hand, and lead me in the way of salvation. Yea, O holy angel of God, the guardian and protector of my hapless soul and body, forgive me all things whatsoever wherewith I have troubled thee all the days of my life. And if I have sinned in anything this day, shelter me in this present night, and keep me from every affront of the enemy, lest I anger God by any sin, and intercede with the Lord in my behalf, that he might strengthen me in the fear of him, and make me a worthy servant of his goodness. Amen.

0: that forever be praised, blessed, loved, adored, glorified, the most holy, most sacred, most adorable, most mysterious, most ineffable name of God, in heaven, on earth, and in the nether worlds, by all the creatures coming forth from the hands of God, and by the sacred heart of our Lord Jesus Christ, in the most holy sacrament of the altar, fiat.
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1: I'm Father Mitch Pacwa, and welcome to Scripture and Tradition. 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Now, we are continuing on in a Bible study that I wrote. It's called St. Paul on the Power of the Cross. 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And if you go there, it is item 84075, 840-75. And if you already have the book, we are starting on page 72. So let's get into that. This is the beginning of Galatians chapter 3. And let's take a look at the text, and then we'll go into it more detail. He starts off, "You foolish Galatians, who has bewitched you? It was before your eyes that Christ Jesus was publicly exhibited as crucified. The only thing I want to learn from you is this. Did you receive the Spirit by doing the works of the law or by believing what you heard? Are you so foolish? Having started with the Spirit, are you now ending with the flesh? Did you experience so much for nothing? If it really was for nothing, well then, does God supply you with the Spirit and work miracles among you by your doing the works of the law or by your believing what you heard?" All right, so this is starting out kind of rough. You can see of all of his epistles, he is the most upset with the Galatians of all the communities to whom he wrote. He goes and rebukes and chastises different individuals, sometimes communities, for a few things, but he is not so mad at them as he is at the Galatians, as we see here. He starts off with this, "Oh, foolish Galatians." This is what's known as evocative, you know, when you're calling to somebody. It's like, as if he's crying this out. "You fools!" You know, that he's very, very upset. And he's so frustrated that he sees their foolishness as perhaps being caused by somebody bewitching them. You know, this is very difficult. And these are the people before whom Jesus Christ was publicly portrayed. And the word that he uses there indicates that they had drawn some kind of a picture of Christ crucified. So it's got the Greek root grapho in it. They made some sort of image so that a little bit of a clue that the early Christians had crucifixes in this very early stage. Again, probably about 55 or 56 AD that Paul is writing this. Then, and if they knew that Christ was crucified for them, how would they go for these wrong opinions that came from his opponents? Now, after sort of using a letter to yell at them and call them foolish, he asks a series of five rhetorical questions. Now, he knows the answers to these. When he says, let me ask you only this. Did you receive the Spirit by the works of the law or by hearing with faith? Well, the answer is obviously, they received the Holy Spirit by hearing of faith in Jesus Christ. So that's one thing. Are you so foolish? Well, they'll probably not want to answer yes, but he does. That's for sure. He definitely thinks that they are being so foolish. Having begun with the Spirit, are you going to end with the flesh? Remember what the issue at stake is. They were taking on themselves, some teachers had come to them and had convinced them that they needed to be circumcised, even though they were already baptized, and that circumcision was a necessary part of becoming a Christian. So when he says that you're ending with the flesh, he meant that quite literally. And he'll use that a number of times in this epistle, making reference to that. And then, did you experience so many things in vain? And again, they would, I can't help when I'm listening to this, thinking of some of the rhetorical questions my father might ask right before he would discipline me. And in this case, did you experience so many things in vain? Well, no, not really. I didn't mean it. That kind of thing. And does he who supplies the Spirit and works miracles do so by works of the law or by hearing the flesh? He concludes it with the question that came from the beginning. And it's, of course, the Lord does these miracles by their faith. That's what he's looking for. So these five rhetorical questions are meant to hammer home how upset he is and just make it really clear. Again, Mr. Pacwa used to do the same thing to his son. So that's what's going on here. I don't think I was the only kid out there who received such rhetorical questions to explain yourself. Now, he goes to the next section where he gives his argument against trying to make yourself righteous by works of the law. Let's read that. That's in Galatians 3, verses 6 to 14. He says, just as Abraham believed God, and it was reckoned to him as righteousness, so you see, those who believe are the descendants of Abraham. And the scripture, foreseeing that God would justify the Gentiles by faith, declared the gospel beforehand to Abraham, saying, all the Gentiles shall be blessed in you. For this reason, those who believe are blessed with Abraham, who believed. All who rely on the works of the law are under a curse. For it is written, Cursed is everyone who does not observe and obey all the things written in the book of the law. Now it is evident that no one is justified before God by the law, for the one who is righteous will live by faith. But the law does not rest on faith. On the contrary, whoever does the works of the law will live by them. Christ redeemed us from the curse of the law by becoming a curse for us. For it is written, cursed is everyone who hangs on a tree. In order that in Christ Jesus, the blessing of Abraham might come to the Gentiles, so that we might receive the promise of the Spirit through faith. Okay. Now, a couple things to keep clear. This is sort of a little sidebar point that you should understand. When St. Paul is quoting the Old Testament, he is quoting an already existing Greek translation of the Old Testament. This translation had been begun in the 250s BC. So it's a good 300 years before St. Paul that the books of the Bible were translated. Now it seems they only translated the first five books back around the 250s BC. This was done at the request of King Ptolemy II, who was ruling Egypt in Alexandria. He was a Macedonian descent man. His father was from Macedonia. And he was not a native Egyptian. Remember, Alexander the Great had conquered Egypt. And Ptolemy had started a great library, the greatest library of the ancient world. And he wanted a copy of every book in the world to be in his library in Alexandria. And he wanted Alexandria to become the intellectual center of the world. So he asked for Jews to translate their Bible into Greek, and they did. And then over the next 100 years after that, the rest of the Old Testament was translated. So it took a good long time, and that's very important. And it's good to realize that the Septuagint was the Bible of the apostles, not only St. Paul. Because we see that the New Testament quotes from the Old Testament 360 times. Of those 300 times, it is using the Septuagint translation. So they're just citing that. Sometimes they're citing it by memory, the way a lot of us do. Sometimes it's by, reading. So a couple times a little loose, but they are definitely quoting. Only about 60 times, especially in the book of Revelation, do we see the New Testament authors doing their own translation. I think also in the Gospel of John, he does some of his own translation too. But they, but for the most part, they use that. Same way that you and I will typically quote the Bible in English. You don't have to retranslate it. It already exists in a variety of translations. So most of us use that. That's what the New Testament writers used. The reason I want to mention that is this means that the Septuagint was the Bible of the early church. That's what they read when they read the Old Testament in the liturgy and when they were preparing the New Testament. And that becomes significant later on because the rabbis from the Pharisee party did not use that. And eventually, somewhere in the second century, they came to decide that there were 39 books in their Old Testament, whereas the Septuagint had 46. And the church has thought that since the apostles used the Septuagint, this is going to be our Old Testament with all 46 books. And you don't see Christians going to the Pharisee canon until the time of Martin Luther. Martin Luther and then John Calvin. And then in the 1627 edition of the King James Bible, they all went to the Pharisee canon. Whereas the Catholics and the Orthodox kept the same canon that the apostles used from the Septuagint. So that's why you see that. And it's good, every so often, some of St. Paul's points might sound a little bit different than the Hebrew text, just because he's using the Septuagint. Okay? All right. Now, let's take a look at the passage. This passage quotes a lot from the book of Genesis and from Deuteronomy. It has one quote from a prophet, Habakkuk, but the other quotes are all from the first five books of the Bible. Why? Remember that he is being criticized by the Jewish Christians that came to Galatia. Bates said, Paul should have told you, you have to be circumcised. You have to follow the Jewish law. And what Paul is going to do in this passage is use Old Testament texts only from those first five books of the Bible. He cites the Torah. And he uses the Torah for all of his arguments. And in that way, he is undercutting his opposition by using the Torah they claim to be fulfilling and saying, no, you are not fulfilling it. This is the real meaning. So keep that in mind. So, a couple ideas that he wants to get at. In chapter 3, verse 6, he quotes Genesis 15, verse 6, where it says, and he, that is Abram, and he believed the Lord, and the Lord reckoned it to him as righteousness. Now, this is again from the Septuagint. In Hebrew, it says, he believed the Lord, and it was accounted to him as righteous. It's a passive, but it means that the Lord is the one who accounted it to him. It's a slight difference. But here, Abraham is the great figure of the book of Genesis. He's the father of Israel. And especially in

word that is translated as justification. So he believed, and God counted it to him as justification. This means that he was justified by faith. And Paul is saying the Lord justified Abraham by his faith in Genesis 15. And that is two chapters before the Lord told Abraham to be circumcised and to circumcise his sons. So that means that justification by faith precedes the commandment to be circumcised as a sign of the covenant with God. And that puts a priority in St. Paul's mind, and he's basing this on Genesis, that the priority is on having faith and receiving God's justification by faith, and that's before circumcision was even mentioned to Abraham. That's why you can be justified without being circumcised. That's Paul's argument here. Okay? Now that's the first step in his argument. That's the first of four. We'll come back after a short break and give you the other three steps. So please stay with us.

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1: Here's a real tough one, Steve. What about rape and incest?
2: Right, these are tough questions. The extremely rare cases of rape and incest are among the most common arguments made in support of abortion. It's an attempt to take the exceptional case and say it somehow applies to all cases, and that's just faulty logic, as we never make laws based on the exceptional case. I tell pro-choicers that if rape and incest, which account for less than 0.5% of all abortions, are really their argument for the right to abortion, then I congratulate them for being pro-life on the other 99.5% of cases. But the real argument we make, I'll leave to you.
1: Well, I tell them that the violence of abortion is no solution for the violence of rape. Where else do we solve one horrible thing with another equally horrible thing? A child is a child regardless of the circumstances of its conception.
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5: Well, I just want to let you know that Father Miguel Maria, the Missionaries of the Eternal Word, is leading a pilgrimage to Sicily, Assisi, and Rome, October 10th to 23rd. If you want more information, go to visitationpilgrimages.com or call them 256-347-1475. And then also I'll be leading a pilgrimage of walking in the footsteps of Pope Leo XIV. It'll be a pilgrimage to Peru, Chiclayo, where he used to be bishop, as well as shrines of St. Rose of Lima and St. Martin de Porres. That'll be August 3rd to the 9th. If you want more information, go to the website givetruewater.com. givetruewater.com. All right. So, we were going through this passage in St. Paul, letter to the Galatians, chapter 3. And I'd like to take a look at verses 8 to 9 in a little bit more detail, because we see that Paul emphasizes, by, again, citing Scripture, that having righteousness or justification and receiving God's blessing come from faith. This is something that was done by Abraham in the book of Genesis. Whereas then he will see that he also quotes from Deuteronomy and points out that if you break

the law, you get a curse. So let's take a look at that. First of all, he already mentioned that by faith it was accounted to Abraham as justification or righteousness from Genesis 15, verse 6. He now goes on to deal with the blessing that Abraham got by his faith. Again, this is chapter 12 of Genesis, where it says that Abraham believed God, and therefore all the nations of the world would be blessed in him. So that his trust in God, remember, before chapter 12, and before Abraham, then called Abram, before he was called by God, he was practicing paganism. In fact, his name, Avram, means exalted father, probably referring to the moon god who is called Sin. And his wife, Sarai, is probably, means princess, probably referring to Ningal, who was the wife of the moon god. And even the name Lot, which means covering, you know, being covered over, hidden, may refer to the covering of darkness in which the moon shines. And there are a couple other names in the family that refer to the moon worship, because they probably worshipped the god of the moon. But the Lord called him, and he believed in the voice of the Lord that called to him, and that he and chose to move away from his hometown with his father from Ur to Haran. And then when God called him in Haran, in what's now in Syria, he came and followed the Lord so that he could be a blessing to all the family. So blessing comes by his faith. Whereas what we see is that in the law, it says, and this is quoting from Deuteronomy chapter 27, verse 26, "Cursed be anyone who does not uphold the words of this law by observing them, and the people shall say, Amen." So here in Deuteronomy 27, verse 26, we see that if you fail to do all of the laws, you are under a curse. And the, you know, keeping all the laws is very difficult. You know, there's a lot there. So people would be, you know, dealing with that fact. He also cites Habakkuk. I mentioned him. He's one of the prophets. So he's not in the law. He's in the prophets section of the Old Testament, but he quotes Habakkuk 2, verse 4, Habakkuk says, the righteous man lives by faith. So the man who is righteous or who has been justified. You can translate those words with either sense. He's by faith. Whereas in Leviticus 18, verse 5, he shows that it's not faith, but doing the precepts of the law. That's what's necessary according to following the law. So this is a very important principle. And he then comes to the fourth step, where he talks about how Christ became a curse in order to save us from the curse of the law. Now again, to make this principle, he has to quote from the law. That's key. And here he is citing Deuteronomy chapter 21, verse 23. In that verse it says of a man who's been hung in a tree. All right, so if you got the death penalty and you were hung on a tree, it says, I quote, "His corpse
must not remain all night upon the tree. You shall bury him that same day. For anyone hung on a tree is under God's curse. You must not defile the land that the Lord your God is giving you for possession. So, first principle in that verse is that if you get hung on a tree, you are under God's curse. And, of course, the cross is made from wood, so it counted as a tree. And you have to bury the body, this is what the point of the law, because a man hung on a tree is cursed. Remember what happened to David's son Absalom? When his hair got caught in a tree and his uncle stabbed him with a spear in the heart and killed him because he was a rebel against David. So he was cursed by hanging a tree, but then you have to cut him down from the tree and bury him because you can't leave a cursed man hanging up in the tree. That will pollute the whole country. You have to bury him in the ground. That's what they were concerned with in that law. Now, how is St. Paul applying this to Jesus? This is a very important thing. Remember how he had said in the first paragraph of this chapter that was not Jesus Christ portrayed to you as crucified? What does that mean? Jesus is shown to you. We're not hiding it. We don't run from it. But Jesus was crucified. He was hung on a tree. And for that reason, he became a curse. And that's why St. Paul writes here in verse 13, Christ redeemed us from the curse of the law. That is, the curse that comes from disobeying God's law. So if you break God's law, any of them, you're under a curse. Christ redeems us from that curse because we all fall short of the glory of God, something we'll see him write in Romans 3, that he saves us from the curse of having broken God's laws, from having sinned against God by becoming a curse. That is, when he was crucified, he became a curse to save us from the curse. And this is how the blessing of Abraham will come upon all the Gentiles, that they can receive that promise of the Spirit to be redeemed from the curse by their own faith. Now, first of all, I have to ask, and I thought about this a lot. How is it that by becoming a curse, hanging on a tree, that Jesus saves us from the curse of breaking God's law? A couple things to keep in mind. One, Christ was innocent of any and all charges leveled against him. Remember how they had to bring in false witnesses to the Sanhedrin to accuse him of blasphemy? And they couldn't agree among themselves, and they finally said, tell us, a jury by the living God, are you the Son of God? He says, as you say. So he told the truth about himself, but they took not the false witnesses, because they couldn't agree. They used Jesus' true testimony and considered it blasphemy. And so then they condemned him. Then when they went to Pilate, they didn't say he said he was the Son of God. No, he said he wants to be the king and he'll take Caesar's place. So they changed the charge again. And they basically forced Pilate to have him crucified. And in so doing, he became a man under a curse, even though he had done nothing wrong. So he's innocent, but his crucifixion makes him accursed just by the fact of being crucified and hung in the tree.
How does that redeem us from the curse of breaking God's law? I use this analogy. I think it's helpful. Those of you who are older, it's not true anymore, but back in the early 50s, the Jonas Salk vaccine for polio came out. And I hated the idea because I had to get shots. You know, I was a little kid, maybe 4 or 5, and we had to get shots. And most kids don't like to get shots at the doctor. We had to get 3 of them on different days. But what they did is they gave us dead polio. That's what was in there. And they increased the dosage of dead polio. And the dead polio vaccinated you from getting live polio. It protected you from getting the live polio virus. And as, now they've improved all that and they've changed it, but that was the whole idea of it. Same thing that Louis Pasteur had done with rabies. They give you 7 doses of dead rabies to inoculate you against living rabies. Helps your body defend yourself. Now, Christ on the cross, who is infinite and who is innocent, becomes a dead curse. His crucifixion means that he's dead. And he is accursed by being hung on a tree while at the same time remaining innocent. And by becoming that dead curse, he inoculates us against the living curse of breaking God's law. And we get that inoculation not by getting a shot, but we get that inoculation by having faith that his death is able to save us from sin. This is Paul's theory. I like to call this the inoculation theory of redemption. That the dead curse of breaking God's law has as its antidote the curse that Christ brought on himself by being hung on a tree. And that saves us from the living curse of breaking God's law so that we don't end up in hell. And just to make sure that Satan cannot say, yeah, but you killed Christ. He died for your sake. You're still guilty. The resurrection of Christ from the dead removes the corpus delicti. There's no evidence of our crime because he's raised from the dead. He's glorified. And in this way, he becomes a permanent one. And one last point I already mentioned. Christ is infinite. And as such, his curse of being crucified is able to save all people. There's no limit to the number of people who can be saved from the living curse of sin by the dead curse of Christ crucified. That there's no limit in time because he's God, and there's no limit of place because he's God. He is everywhere and he is eternal, and he makes that available to us for all eternity. And as St. Paul says, the way to get to this is not by taking on circumcision, which then requires you to obey all the other laws, but rather by faith that Jesus has the power to heal us and inoculate us against the curse of sin. That's Paul's argument.
And it's one that we do well to consider from Christ our physician. All right, we'll take a break, come back with your questions and comments, so please stay with us.

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1: When Christians pray the rosary, we repeat many of the prayers.
0: The Hail Mary is said more than 50 times.
1: The Our Father is said at least 5 times, along with the Glory Be.
0: And so obviously there's a whole lot of repetition going on. But that doesn't go against Matthew 6:7 that warns against vain repetition.
1: With the rosary and other prayers like the Divine Mercy Chaplet, when done correctly, the prayers are far from being repeated in vain.
0: Repetition in a meditative sense, with full meaning and focus on Jesus Christ, actually brings us closer to Him and helps us to more fully make the gospel a part of our daily lives.
1: As our beloved Pope Emeritus Benedict XVI said, the rosary itself is a biblical meditation that permits us to reflect on the events of the Lord's life in the company of the Blessed Virgin, treasuring them as she did.
0: So repetition can help us to be more prayerful.
1: I think you should say that again.
0: Don't make me repeat myself.
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3: Welcome back. Let's start off with an email. This is from Clement, who says, Dear Father Mitch, how do you interpret the line in the Lord's Prayer that says, and lead us not into temptation? Well, you know, it's always useful to go back to other parts of sacred scripture and let scripture help you interpret it. And where else do we see this idea of being led into temptation come up? Try Matthew chapter 4, verse 1 and following. Or you can take a look at Luke's Gospel, chapter 3, when our Lord is tempted in the wilderness. But notice how it says there that the Holy Spirit led him into the desert in order to be tempted. Right? So check that out yourself. And the idea is this, that Jesus our Lord knew what it was like to be led into temptation. He knew how difficult it was. 40 days of fasting. And then this temptation comes when he's certainly feeling weak. And this is where he understands from the inside what it's like to be led into temptation. And again, I like to use an analogy. This reminds me of military people. The ones who have been in combat are not eager to go back to combat. It's not, let's say, oh boy, another fighting war. Let's go in there and we'll do it again. The people who have been in combat know what that's like. And that's why if you know combat veterans, a lot of times they don't like talking about their experiences except with other combat veterans who understand where they've been. And we just celebrated Memorial Day, and I'm sure some of you know veterans of other wars who are reluctant. Yes, they won't go around saying, yeah, it was really great. They'll talk to other soldiers because they experience how awful war really is. Only the ones who think that, oh, the war is great and all, they're the ones who've never been in battle. They have a romanticized version. Combat vets don't. So this is something that's very important to keep in mind. And that's what I would use as the example. Sometimes we'll be led into situations where we have to do battle with evil, but he prays that we don't, because, again, as a combat veteran of taking on Satan, he knows how difficult it is. Okay? Hope that helps. We have a question from our studio audience. Sir, where are you from?
4: I'm from Des Moines, Iowa.
3: Oh, that's a nice town. I like Des Moines. What is your question?
4: Yes. So the church teaches that Catholics, Muslims, and Jews all worship the same God. Mm-hmm. I was wondering how this could be when they deny the full divinity of our Lord Jesus.
3: Okay. And also in Islam, they certainly it says in Surah 5, say not three. Some translations mistranslate and say not Trinity. No, it doesn't say the word Trinity. It says say not three. And they think that we mean by the Trinity God, Jesus, and the Blessed Virgin, Mary. Okay, or as they call her, Mary, Mother of Jesus. Well, hey, that's not what we understand. And you're right, they don't accept the divinity of Christ. And they don't see the role of the Holy Spirit. And that's just a flat-out fact. And certainly ancient Israel and modern Israel does not accept the divinity of Christ. But there are other elements that they do accept. That A, there's all three religions that trace themselves back to Abraham believe in one God, which we confess. That's how we start off the creed, right? We believe in one God. Simple. They all three believe God is the one and only creator. All three believe that God is the judge of souls and that he will raise people from the dead at the end of time and judge them either for heaven or for hell. That would be common to the three. What we would say is, yes, and by the way, you obviously Jewish people recognize that it's the same God who revealed himself to Abraham and Moses and David and all the way through. So do Muslims. Muslims believe it's the same God who revealed himself to the prophets, including Jesus. But it's not that they have a different God. We believe that they have a deficient understanding of God, and there'd be a few other points where we disagree with them. So it's not that it's a different God, but it is a different understanding of God, and we would make very clear we believe it is an incomplete understanding of God, but it is the same God. They just don't have the full revelation that we do. Okay, so that would be the difference. All right, there's another email. This one is from Josie. Hi, Father Mitch. Please help me respond to a non-Catholic friend who says that the second part of the Hail Mary is unbiblical and Mary is not holy, and she is not our hope. Well, first of all, in the Hail Mary, we don't say that she's our hope. That is in the prayer, the Hail Holy Queen. Couple things I would say. First of all, the Bible does say very explicitly in Luke chapter 1, I think it's about verse 41 or so, that it's written there, all generations will call me blessed. Does your friend address her as Blessed Mary? Does he or she address Our Lady as blessed? That's what the Bible says that we must do. And to be blessed, is that going to be something not just distinct, but different from holiness? Are you blessed if you are not holy? Is that what your friend would be trying to say? I hope not. Thirdly, I would ask this. Does your friend believe that the Blessed Virgin, because of her faith, when she said, let it be according to your word, and her staying with Jesus all the way through his first miracle in John chapter 2, and all the way to the cross in John 19, and then being with the apostles for Pentecost and that her faith stayed through. Does your friend believe, therefore, that since she showed faith that stayed and lasted, that she is in heaven? That's a big issue. And if he believes that Our Lady is in heaven, would she also not have to be recognized as holy? Because nothing unclean can get to heaven. And finally, if he does accept that she is in heaven, then she is our hope, because all of us hope to be in heaven too. Now, does she make us go to heaven? Does she give us the grace to go to heaven? No. God gives us the grace to go to heaven. But the fact that she is there makes her a hope for us. Just like, you know, how many kids have a hope that they can be in the NFL or the NBA or something? They have hope to be great professional athletes, because they saw Michael Jordan or somebody else in sports, and they said that's their hope, to be like that. That's what we're saying about Our Lady. If he doesn't think that she's in heaven, well, we'll just let Jesus explain that to him, or Our Lady can explain it when he gets there. All right, I have another email here. This one is from Dennis. Would it be fair to say Paul chose that tack of focusing on the cross after his lack of success at Athens when he chose to focus on the resurrection? Dennis. Well, it's hard to say. I'm not sure that would be fair, because Paul certainly had a very big focus on the resurrection of Jesus in 1 Corinthians chapter 15. I'm not sure it's the longest, but I think it's the longest chapter in 1 Corinthians. And that longest chapter is all about the resurrection. And so I don't think that would be correct. But he did, you know, shift a bit, not because of the difficulty with preaching the resurrection at Athens, but because he was trying to use ideas from Greek philosophy, and he realized that was not going to work. Okay. All right. Well, let's see. Let's try one more here from Rick. Dear Father Mitch, I enjoyed your series on the book of the prophet Isaiah. King Cyrus was inspired by the Holy Spirit to release the captive Jews in 538, allowing them to return to their homeland. As a Gentile, do you believe that the soul of King Cyrus was given the opportunity of redemption through Christ's, God's divine mercy? Rick, I would not be surprised if he was among those souls to whom our Lord preached. Remember in 1 Peter chapter 3, verse 18, he went down to the prison. The soul of Jesus, his human soul, went to the prison where all the dead who had died before his crucifixion were. And he preached to them. And I would not be surprised that Cyrus the Persian may well have been one of those people. I don't know, because I wasn't there, but I wouldn't be surprised. So you might have a good point there. All right, but I have another point after we run out of time. So may the Lord bless you and keep you and cause his face to shine upon you and lead you in all of your ways by his peace. May Almighty God bless you, the Father, the Son, and the Holy Spirit. Amen. And again, this network is brought to you by you. We don't sell commercial time to anybody. So we ask that you would keep us in between your gas bill, your electric bill, and your cable bill every month, because that's the only way we can keep going and pay all of our bills every month. God bless you all. 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
2: In the name of the Father, and the Son, and the Holy Ghost, amen. The angel of the Lord declared unto Mary, Hail Mary, full of grace, the Lord is with thee. Blessed art thou among women, and blessed is the fruit of thy womb, Jesus.
3: Holy Mary, Mother of God, pray for us sinners, now and at the hour of our death.
2: Behold the handmaid of the Lord.
3: Be it done unto me according to thy word.
2: Hail Mary, full of grace, the Lord is with thee. Blessed art thou among women, and blessed is the fruit of thy womb, Jesus.
3: Holy Mary, Mother of God, pray for us sinners, now and at the hour of our death. Amen.
2: And the Word was made flesh.
3: And dwelt among us.
2: Hail Mary, full of grace, the Lord is with thee. Blessed art thou among women, and blessed is the fruit of thy womb, Jesus. Pray for us, Holy Mother of God,
3: that we may be worthy of the promises of Christ.
2: Let us pray. Pour forth.

0: art thou among women, and blessed is the fruit of thy womb, Jesus. Holy Mary, Mother of God, pray for us sinners now and at the hour of our death. Amen. In the name of the Father, and of the Son, and of the Holy Spirit. Amen.
1: 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I'm Tom Gray, and this is EWTN Radio. Our advisor is the Magisterium of the Catholic Church. I'm both privileged and honored to tell you about our Mass for this Saturday at 8 a.m. Eastern. God bless, and thanks for listening.
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3: Welcome to Conversations with Consequences, now on EWTN Radio. I'm your host, Ashley McGuire.
4: And I'm Betsy Ventress.
3: And it's been a very exciting week with the highly anticipated release of Pope Leo's first encyclical on artificial intelligence, Magnifica Humanitas. So we are so happy to have Dr. Fernanda Cejas with us. She is an assistant professor of computer science and physics at Franciscan University. And professor, your professional background is actually in experimental particle physics with an expertise in data analytics and AI. So we are so grateful for your time today and thank you for joining us.
5: Yeah, thank you. I'm happy to be here.
3: So given your expertise in AI and data analytics, what were you expecting from the encyclical and what struck you the most about the Holy Father's document?
5: Well, I had heard and read some previous statements from the Holy Father. So I knew that he was very aware of the challenges that are actually a very deep level. So the engagement with experts and with understanding the challenges of that the technology presents across the board, I knew the background was there. I don't know if I expected it to be as clearly articulated throughout the document. So for someone reading this document, they might even find out some of the challenges or some of the dangers of AI that they didn't know about, for example. And that was really striking. It was very surprising. And I think it was done exceptionally well. I'm a scientist and I really care about the intersection of science, technology, and our faith. And I think this is a very, I think, potentially unifying document in the calls to scientists, in the way that it addresses the technology, and just in general.
4: So he wrote, in the era of artificial intelligence, when human dignity is threatened by new forms of dehumanization, ours is the pressing duty to remain profoundly human. So in light of Pope Leo's words, what are some ways to accomplish this within our own use of AI? And how challenging do you think that's going to be?
5: I'll answer the second question first, just because I think the challenge is tremendous. See, what this technology is doing, which is exceptional, and it's going to help many, many people, is the fact that you can interact with a computer. And before, we would have to learn a programming language, and you needed to learn the language and the syntax and almost the way of thinking of giving instructions to a computer. Mm-hmm. And now we can use human language. So our interface to the machine is the same thing that we use to communicate with one another. And that's dangerous. It's very useful. It means that the technologies can be accessible to people that don't have the computational expertise, and people can start their own business and make a website and make themselves more efficient and a number of things. But it also means that there's a danger that's actually very well articulated in the document of what it does to us and to the human brain, and even to our understanding of relationality, to use the same interface to relate to people and to give instructions to a machine.
4: You know, it's funny because, go ahead.
5: No, I just think that's part of the challenge, because that's why the relationality aspect is so dangerous, particularly adolescents who interact with these tools and think they're developing emotional connections. But it also is the reason why it's so good at appearing competent. Mm-hmm. And then fall into that as well. So that is an advantage and a danger on multiple fronts.
4: I had two priests over for dinner, two Jesuits, and one of the things that they said to me is, don't ever use the word you when you're doing a prompt. And I have really found that to be very helpful, that try to relate to a ChatGPT as a machine or as a knowledge base, but not as a human, which really ties in with everything you just said.
5: I think that's definitely part that whole part of the danger there. I think the other part of the danger, as the document also reflects, is what we are applying it for. And specifically, are you attempting to replace the human element of the interactions? So I teach computer science and AI in particular at Franciscan University of Steubenville. And I talk to my students about this. I've actually said, if you could learn this from AI or from the internet, why are you in the classroom? And the thing that they identify is precisely the things that a human can provide.
4: Mm-hmm.
5: You know, relating to the students, how much of that relationship is part of the teaching itself. So if you try to outsource your entire either job or task to AI, there's likely a human component there that really you should be doing. So it's balancing and really discerning where the limits are between outsourcing to AI the parts of our work and our lives that are the little details, maybe the work that we can make efficient, and protecting and preserving the parts that make us human, the parts where we encounter one another.
6: On the question of humanity, he has another line where he says, in the abstract, technology in and of itself is not a solution to humanity's problems, just as it is not inherently evil. In practice, however, technology is never neutral because it takes on the characteristics of those who devise, finance, regulate, and use it. And I'm certainly no expert in AI, but the thing that I keep hearing about it is that it's learning from us. So to me, it seems like the challenge is, sure, the technology is not inherently evil, but humanity, who it's learning from, is fallen and is capable of great evil. And so what are your thoughts on that? I mean, how do we steer a technology that's learning from a fallen creature?
5: That's an excellent question. And I want to highlight one of the things you said is this particular call in the document is, I think it's going to be great for people to read, that it's not about embracing the technology. I think we've been thinking that we have to pick between embracing the technology fully and rejecting the technology. But there's a part of the document where he says the primary choice is not between a yes or no to technology, but rather between constructing Babel or rebuilding Jerusalem. And that's the metaphor that he draws on throughout the document. But that call precisely to think about questions like the one you just asked, to think about what the consequences of our actions or our engagement with the tool is, I think it was super important. One of the things that I really liked about this document is that perhaps the most crisp of all of the calls to action, I would say, is the one for individuals. And he's talking about the power of words and how we use our speech in the digital arena and between one another. And that's so important because how we use our speech shapes how we see one another, how we see the world, and it's shaping culture. And nowadays, it's also shaping what it's fed into the algorithm. And that's something to be mindful of. I always tell my students that now there are multiple reasons why we want to put more Catholic content out on the internet. But that emphasis that there is a part of the responsibility that lies in every one of us, and that how we communicate is part of that responsibility. I thought it was phenomenal. The quote here, it from the document says, let the first contribution we can make toward a more humane civilization is to be mindful of our words. Let us disarm words and we will help to disarm the world. And I thought that was beautiful. And it's actually really hopeful and empowering language.
4: So one of the reasons that we wanted to have you on is to contemplate the whole aspect of the feminine genius within the context of AI. We feel like a lot of the public discussions have been with a lot of, you know, men, in which we applaud, but we on our show like to feature a lot of women. And so AI will never have a mother's intuition, and he ends the document with the Magnificat, What do you think women can bring to this conversation, and how did that strike you that he really entrusts this whole issue to the Blessed Mother at the end of the document?
5: I thought that was beautiful. And like I said, I found the document as a whole really hopeful. And the reference to our mother there at the end and how it wraps it all together, I thought was beautiful. It's this aspect of relationality that is such a fundamental part of womanhood in a way, right? Like the feminine genius, as you say, it's so much about people, about relationality, about care for one another. And of course, not that men are incapable of it, but we know how we are built differently. And I think that focus from women is exactly a focus on those aspects that the document highlights need to be preserved, which are the human parts, the relational parts, the encounter parts of our interactions with one another.
6: Excuse me. So earlier you mentioned that one of the things that surprised you about the document was the way it explored problem areas that you thought a lot of people might not even be aware of. What were some examples of that? And then, you know, just with your expertise, what do you see as some of the biggest red alert problem areas that people who are trying to wrap their heads around AI should be aware of?
5: One of the ones that I found surprising was the part about what jobs are behind our consumption of technology. But specifically, when you think about content moderation and people working in content moderation for the human parts of that process, you know, people who are exposed to the most horrific things anyone has tried to put on the internet, and it's their job to click through them and flag them, is an example. But I think that call to what the human cost is, who really is working behind the scenes for us to have this technology, I thought that the relationality aspect was really interesting. But particularly, I think also the education and the call out specifically to how it's I don't have the quote right in front of me, that one, but it's almost like it's a call out to how we're not really prepared to encounter this in education and to modify accordingly. And we really need to do constant training of either those who teach in this area. I thought it was just broadly very well informed of the dangers.
4: So you have a lot of interests that intersect: physics, computer science, theology, philosophy. But then you also intersect with a group of people, college students, who are forming lifelong habits of how they acquire knowledge, of how they think about knowledge. So how are you engaging people in the classroom when you try to have these discussions? I mean, do you think they get sucked into the idea that AI has a human-like quality, even though they're, you know, at Franciscan?
5: I would say that there's always that temptation for people who first interact with the systems. What I lead with our students is to provide them an understanding of the tool. Mm-hmm. And you'd be surprised that even students who have been told, and even the general public, even people who have been told that this is a machine, that this is not a sentient agent, and all of that, people who know that fact from being told relate to that fact totally differently when they understand a little bit of the guts of the algorithms and why it is so good at mimicking human language, and why it is so good at accomplishing the tasks, and why it is because we don't understand what the task really is. We are surprised when it says something that's incorrect or when it makes up a reference and things like that. And I think leading with providing an understanding of what is important, what we're trying to preserve, and why it matters is an excellent way to go about it. There's something to be said for schools and courses where there are very strict rules, and some of my courses have very strict rules about AI usage as well. But I think we have to lead with understanding. I wasn't always the best rule follower growing up, but when I understood the reasons behind it, it was way easier to assent to it, I would say.
4: And do you have any particular Catholic theologians or philosophers that you incorporate into this topic, you know, this new topic, relatively speaking? But what are there ancient texts or, you know, medieval texts that you think have threads of what we're dealing with now in terms of replacing God with science?
5: I would say that I'm not an expert in that field by any stretch of the imagination. Lately, I've been reading St. Bonaventure, and in particular, the Itinerarium. And I think that speaks beautifully to how knowledge of the natural world leads you to God. And that's just what's present in my mind right now, because I was just reading it last week. But I think, and this is something that the document calls for too, finding not this adversarial manner of encountering technology and science, but finding and understanding the overlap and the fact that the document beautifully points out that God is in this moment. There's a line that I love, on paragraph 9, that says, "The Holy Spirit challenges us today regarding our relationship with the technology." And throughout the document, it just reminds us of the fact that, like, God is in this moment and we're called to something right now. And the intersection also applies to how what we learn from technology, what we learn from the sciences, it's really all truth is one of the transcendental. So obviously it leads us to the Creator and it leads us to God. So I'm particularly fond of those ideas that call out the intersection and the way that technology, like the document says, and science is a talent entrusted to us.
6: I had a similar reaction in the sense that I found the tone of the document very comforting. You know, he is the Holy Father, and it had a sort of fatherly nature to it. You know, obviously, you know, when you're a child, you look to your father and you think that they're invincible. But when you grow up and then you become a parent, you realize you don't have all the answers. But I almost appreciated the way he didn't try to pretend like he has all the answers and all the predictions and this is what the church is going to say about every last thing. But yeah, to your point about not asking us to be antagonistic, but a lot of the document I felt like was him asking us to actually just step back and ask important questions first. And that segues into my next question, which is about education. I have 5 kids, 4 of whom are school-aged, and I find it kind of funny that with this technological era, we've basically opted to put our kids in totally tech-free schools. I mean, they use textbooks. We've taken them out of schools where they even use Chromebooks. I mean, it's like Little House on the Prairie, practically. There was the portion in the document about education kind of helped me to understand why we made that decision, where he talks about the need to learn critical thinking before you can really appropriately engage with tech. So this is a bit of an open-ended question, but it's just something I grapple with a lot just as a mom, which is, you know, how do we walk the line of raising children and, in your case, educating students to be critical thinkers who can understand and grasp truth, to then go on and be able to appropriately engage AI and tech in general?
5: That's an excellent question. And so many educators and parents are grappling with this exact question right now. And I love that the document acknowledges that as well. I mean, I commend your decision in your schooling for your children. There's a lot of research out there that is showing that usage of devices and has an effect on cognitive development. So whether that is a call for complete banning from your children's life and education is personal choice, but it's a fact that needs to be observed. I think that particularly at the college level, which is what we do at Franciscan, there has to be mastery before there's reliance in the tool. So I always tell my students, I don't use the tool for anything that I couldn't do in my sleep, for any technical task that I couldn't take one glance at.

0: education in the liberal arts. And I think that there are many higher education institutions out there who no longer have that strong commitment to that core formation. But I think this moment really needs us to revisit that in places that are not prioritizing the liberal arts and what they provide students, because students need to really find themselves and grow in virtue and understanding of who they are and what they think. And that doesn't happen when everything is done for you. So at the college level, I think it's a lot about managing that transition in a way that doesn't become a temptation also, because for many of our students, it will inevitably be that.
1: So yeah, just a follow-up question. This is just out of curiosity, because I have some friends who are also college professors. Have you seen a market shift in like obvious cheating through AI, like stuff that's, you know, papers that are turned in that look obviously written by AI or things like that?
0: I think in a lot of classrooms, this is common across colleges. I really appreciate the strong integration with the faith in our university, which of course we are all fallen human beings, so it doesn't make us perfect, but it makes us accountable to something higher than the education system, and that certainly helps. However, I think we as educators, we need to be prepared for the fact that this will happen, and this is happening. My case is particular because I teach in the technical fields and I am an expert in AI. So what I would recommend for anyone teaching at the college level is to use AI yourself to solve your own assignments, for example. I don't assign anything that I haven't already asked AI to solve. So I already have like an AI produced solution in hand and what it looks like. And I am grown very familiar with what the text that AI produces looks like. So I think that's the best way, because even technological tools that claim that they can detect AI text and stuff like that, they're becoming obsolete very quickly. So I think we all need to be prepared for that. And it just requires us to be familiar with the tool ourselves. And once your students realize that you have an expertise in the tool, well, then that's another deterrent as well. But you also have to be more creative, I think, in the way that you present information and the way, what are you providing your students that they can't just go ask AI about? Like, what is it that you're providing? And also, what is it that you're assessing when you ask them to do work, and how you, it's almost like a getting creative to protect against it before it happens is probably a game I like to play way more than trying to catch it, I would say.
2: We talked about Mary and how the Pope ends with the Magnificat, and he urges us to be weavers of hope. And he writes that the Blessed Virgin becomes poet and prophetess of redemption because on her lips is proclaimed the strongest and most innovative hymn ever articulated. How do you, if we were in your classroom, how would you tell us to be weavers of hope?
0: I think that in the technology era, we need to be very aware of the dangers, but we need to understand that we have a lot of power to shape the way that this technology goes, that we actually, that our actions actually matter. They matter, our life matters, of course, and our choices matter to us spiritually, naturally, but they matter to the world. How we relate to one another matters. I have seen a single person change a work environment of a whole company. And we've seen single people develop something that changes the world. So I like to empower my students in that way, in that they know that they're acquiring skills that are not just about getting a first job. They're about building, and the fact that their skills are backed by a formation in the faith and a real capacity that they develop for discernment, that really matters.

0: our actions really matter, and the trickle down effects of our actions and the things that we work on and develop really actually do matter to the world.
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0: Thank you.
2: We'd like to take a moment to thank all of our loyal listeners who tune in each week to Conversations with Consequences. 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
1: Conversations with Consequences, now on EWTN Radio. I'm your host, Ashley McGuire, and it's a pleasure to welcome on the show Rob Grieving, who is a great teacher at the Heights School in Maryland, which also happens to be where my sons go. And he is out with a new book on a very important topic, manners. It's called The Apostolate of Courtesy, How to Save Souls and Change the World Through the Power of Manners. Rob, welcome to the show.
2: Thank you very much. I'm glad to be here.
1: Well, this is a topic that is one I've become more and more aware of, I think, because I have children and the coarseness of our culture is becoming more and more noticeable to me. You know, especially I'm thinking about profanity, and I can't tell you how many times my kids have said they saw an inappropriate bumper sticker or heard somebody say something inappropriate. So we have a very coarse culture that's lost sight of the basic virtue of courtesy. But please tell me, what inspired you to write this book?
2: Pretty much what you just talked about, running into those things over and over again. And then I like St. Francis de Sales a lot. If you read the book, you can tell he's a lot of the thought that I get comes from him. And I guess also a lot of it went on in the confessional, frankly. When I, you know, and I go through and I go through my confessions, I just realized a lot of it were things that I was pretty much just being rude to people. And I don't want to get too personal about it, but it really has struck me more and more over the years how so-called little things have really become so common, and how they really can make our day or break our day. And also in terms of spreading the gospel, how they can really foil that plan or help that plan along.
1: Well, your book is much more than just about being nice. It's a comprehensive approach to how we bear ourselves toward others and how that's an imitation of our Lord. And you mentioned St. Francis de Sales, but he does really make a lot of appearances in the book. What does this saint have to teach us about manners and courtesy?
2: Well, he lived right at the end of the 1500s, beginning of the 1600s, and he was a bishop in what is now southeastern France. And so he was living right at the time of the Protestant Reformation. And I think he's so important because he was really the first one, I mean, correct me if I'm wrong, but the first person to really talk to the laity and write to the laity about living their everyday lives. And he was also in the highest circles of the Catholic Church and the highest circles of the French court. So he knew all the levels of society. And he, again, experienced how it is these day-to-day interactions that really cause a lot of the trouble out there. And he called from his experience a book that he wrote called The Introduction to the Devout Life. And about a third of that book is actually about these little day-to-day things that I talk about, where he talks about gossip, slander, how we should dress, how we should deport ourselves where we are. He also wrote about 20,000 letters, a lot of those to lay people. And again, most of the conversation in there is telling these people, you know, how to get along with siblings that bother you, or how to get along with children that may not be behaving, and how we're to conduct ourselves here. And he was known as the gentleman saint because he said he struggled with his temper his entire life. But the people who knew him said that he always conducted himself with such grace. And that made him such an important figure in the church at that time and even today.
1: In your book, you also reference Saint Augustine, and you say in his classic definition, peace is the tranquility of order, and the beginning of that order with others is courtesy. Courtesy gives us principles so we live in right relationship with one another. We know how to behave, and so are less self-conscious and more other-conscious, whether that other is God, our spouse, or the person at the checkout counter. When we are more conscious of the other person, we promote peace. I thought that was such an interesting insight. What is it about courtesy that cultivates peace?
2: It's because you know what to do and you're not awkward, or there's nothing against being awkward, but you know what to do, and the manners have set you a guideline of the proper way to relate to these people so that you can reach out to them or you can be sympathetic with them. And again, I think that's one of the problems we have in our society is sometimes you do want to say something to that other person or you do want to help that other person, but we're so afraid to do so because we just don't know how. We just don't know how to say, may I help you? Or, you know, you look a little sad today. Is there anything wrong? There's a lot of reasons for that, but I think the manners have always been there so that they're sort of like the grease or the oil in the car that help us to get through these moments that are awkward, and we need to have those there. Otherwise, we do one of two things. We either ignore one another or we make some inappropriate remark out of nervousness that can also spoil the situation.
1: Yeah, you talk a lot about phrases and greetings, and I laughed because I had just finished your book and we were on a road trip with all five of our kids in the car, and that is a situation where courtesy break down pretty quickly. But what was really wearing on me was my five-year-old kept saying my name in this, first of all, interrupting me, but saying my name in this whiny tone. And I finally said to him, Dominic, if you want to address me, you say, excuse me, mommy. And it completely changed the tone of the rest of the trip, because then my two-year-old started imitating him. And then everybody started saying, excuse me, excuse me. Tell me about some of those expressions that you think are good and bad.
2: Well, you know, the old standbys of please, thank you, may I please instead of can I, you know, I like it was a pleasure to do so, or that was my pleasure instead. Another one I think that kind of gets on my nerves is when people will say no problem.
1: Right. Yeah.
2: You know, it never should have been a problem to begin with. You're in a service industry. My coming to buy something from you shouldn't be a problem, you know. And again, just those turns of phrases, I mean, we know that as parents, I know it as a teacher, you know it around there, the difference between somebody saying, get that for me, would you, versus, would you please do that? There's just a softening of the tone there. And there's a respect when the other person says something like that. And then when somebody says thank you for something you've done, you know, that can really make your day, or at least you realize, okay, that person is acknowledging that I did a favor there. I have a great fondness, I guess, maybe for old movie classics, or I'm a great devotee of Jane Austen. And I'm not trying to throw the world back into the Victorian age, although sometimes that might be nice. But, you know, those little gestures and things like that back in her day were called reverences, because of the very idea that you were showing reverence to another person there. And I think they can really make the day or a person's life just so much easier and more pleasant, even when you're disagreeing with that person or you never see the person again.
1: Right. You also have a chapter on dress, and I feel like we could have a whole book on this.
2: Yes.
1: And my goodness, the way our culture dresses today is a sorry state. And I'm the first one to admit that, you know, as a busy mom, I'm not always looking my best, but I've become more attuned to this, again, as a mom, because it's a constant struggle to get my kids, I think especially when they see everybody else wearing, you know, sweats out to dinner, sweats at mass, to get them to understand that their attire is not just about them and their comfort. So what is it about attire that has an outward component?
2: Well, it's kind of like just what you said. Everything we do, okay, so we are, in a sense, materialistic beings, you know, we're words made flesh here. So all that we do, the words that we use, the gestures that we use, the things that we wear, they all say something about us. And I'm not trying to get too down on the culture, in a sense, because a lot of this is just ignorance. But so the way that you dress, you are making a statement whether you like it or not. And you're not only making a statement about yourself, but you're making a statement about the people you are with or the situation you're in. So when we dress in a certain way, we can be saying, I'm showing respect to you, I'm showing respect to myself, I'm showing respect to the occasion. Or it can be a way of saying, it's all about me. I am just here to make myself comfortable, and I don't care what other people think or where I am. You know, and whether we realize it or not, that message goes out there. And even when we're not consciously judging or criticizing other people, not that we should do that, but we notice it. You know, when you are, say, at mass or even a restaurant, or maybe it's just a function here at the school, and people come dressed a certain way, there's a message there given either, oh, they're up for the occasion, or they really don't think much about this at all. And that's always been the case throughout history. And I think our culture has just gotten so wrapped around the idea of I've got to be me versus I'm here for other people.
1: Mm-hmm. Well, another thing that's great about your book is, you know, it's not just a critique of the modern state of affairs, but you also have a lot of advice, and you have four principles. What are the four principles of courtesy?
2: So one is do not draw attention to yourself. Second one would be, be aware of the other person. Then be aware of the situation that you're in. And then finally, never try to give unnecessary pain or embarrassment to another person. And I think if we just kind of went by those four things, a lot of it would take care of itself. You know, again, don't draw attention to yourself. If you think of most rude behavior, whether it's the shock jocks on the radio or people at a party, they're trying to draw attention to themselves. And then being aware of other people. So you're at a party, you're at a school social, whatever. Be aware, does that person need help? If I go through a door, I look behind me to see maybe there's someone coming behind me with a package. You're at the grocery store and you see somebody struggling to get their cart to the car, okay? And then, you know, the situation, where are you? I mean, if you're at a family barbecue, okay, that you can dress and behave a certain way there. If you're at, you know, a dinner over at somebody else's house, well, that's another occasion. You go to a house of worship, even if it's not your own, well, you respect their rules. And then again, trying not to give any unnecessary pain to other people. Sometimes, you know, as parents or teachers, we know that sometimes we have to say things that are going to sting a little bit, and you have to be honest and direct. But there are ways of doing that. It's sort of like being a doctor. You know, sometimes you have to give some bad news, but you don't unnecessarily use derogatory language or put downs or sarcasm when you do that. So like I said, the rest of the book sort of fleshes all that out.
1: I was really struck by the fourth principle, because a lot of your book is about how this virtue is actually an essential part of being a Christian, that it's not, yeah, it's actually optional, that if we're going to be good Christians, we have to incorporate these virtues into our life. And I was struck by number four, because unfortunately, and that if we're going to evangelize effectively, we have to comport ourselves in a certain way, because it certainly seems like a big part of the, and I'm really thinking about social media, but Catholic influencers have lost sight of that and have become cruel. And so how do we teach young people to evangelize well when the people they're being influenced by violate a lot of these principles, especially number four?
2: Well, part of that may be not letting our children be influenced by them, because I am not a big fan of social media in general. Here I am on a podcast and everything, but I know. So, and that's one of the reasons why I don't like it, because even just listening to the radio on the car drive home, I can get upset listening to these people. But I also think you got to put up good role models. And, you know, okay, there's St. Francis de Sales. Maybe 100 years ago, there was a guy named G.K. Chesterton, all right, who was a great apologist, but well-beloved by everybody because of his courtesy. There's Fulton Sheen, who's on the way to sainthood. Today, you know, I look at people such as Bishop Barron, who certainly toes the line on things, but he does so gently, but also very firmly. And, you know, so you got to look up and say, see, this is how you do it, right? You can disagree with people and you can state the truth out there in a forceful but courteous way, because frankly, that's how it's going to get done. You know, when you come at people in a combative way or an arrogant way, there's that expression that, you know, who you are speaks so loudly, I can't hear what you're saying. Mm-hmm. And I think, you know, it's just in terms of, do you want to be effective at this or don't you? Do you want to spread the gospel or not? And if you do, you know, courtesy is the third thing on St. Paul's list of what charity is all about, right? Love is patient, love is kind, love is not rude. So he put it pretty high up there himself.
1: Well, I have two more practical questions. You teach middle school boys, which has to be one of the considered to be the least courteous cohorts in humanity. How do you, in a practical way, try to teach some of this to middle school boys on a day-to-day basis?
2: Oh, boy.
1: Asking a mom with a soon-to-be middle school son.
2: It's hard. And, you know, I even hate doing this because anybody who knows me is going to know that I don't always, you know, succeed at this. I think that's it. You just try. You know, I try to look at myself. I try to examine myself on this. Fortunately, I have such great colleagues here at the school. I could name the names, but your audience might know them. But I'm sure you know a lot of the teachers at the school. From the headmaster on down, these guys are, and the other people who work here, all strive for these ideals, and we try to shore each other up. But it is very hard because you don't see the results. You know, I may correct a boy or whatever, and then he goes off to the upper school and then out to college, and I may never see if anything is productive. But that's not my issue. My issue is I'm responsible for trying to form him while he's in my classroom. And it's, I mean, you're a mom. Any parent out there knows this. It's a day-to-day, hour-by-hour struggle with this. And I just think you get up every morning and you try it, and you try to hold yourself accountable. You try to examine yourself on how you are living those virtues and hope that some of it rubs off.
1: Well, you also have a chapter on table manners, and when I was reading it, I thought, this is unbelievably basic stuff, but so necessary, because I told this story to my kids over family dinner one night, but I was at a black tie function, and I couldn't believe all of the basic table manners that were being violated, starting with the basic, if something's in front of you that's communal, you pass it around, whether it's a bottle of wine, the mm-hmm. basket of bread. So nothing moved around the table. It was too loud. People couldn't gesture. So that night I sat down and gave my kids like a very basic, you know, this is 101 stuff. But there's part of me that thinks, if you haven't been taught this, how would you know? And so for parents who are, or really anybody who's trying to improve their manners, whether it's table manners or really anything, what are some practical resources, other than buying and reading your book, obviously, where people can, you know, the days of cotillion are over. So do you have any resources or suggestions for people who are looking to better themselves on this front?
2: You know, I got most of that from my mom and dad. So, mm-hmm. And, you know, I think, I don't know off the top of my head any resources like that. I think you could Google it. You could Google, you know, old Judith Martin, Miss Manners on these things. It would be worth it, I think, if parents tried to do that and then maybe had a dinner for their teenagers or whatever. We try to do that here in the sixth grade at the school. We have a gentleman's dinner at Christmas, for example, and we try to go through the whole thing of, this is how you're supposed to behave at the table. I don't know any other books out there. I'm not trying to say that my book's the only book. I know there's got to be other books about that. But it is worth getting into and then maybe hosting a dinner and say, okay, we're just going to do this to practice, you know, because it is, I think, very important, only because of the, you know, meals to me are sacred things. And when you share them with other people, it makes such a big difference. We've all been to a good meal, and it just really helps the camaraderie and everything. I wish I could give more resources there, but I can't. If I try to think of some, maybe I can send you some.
1: No, that's all right. No, well, your book is a wonderful primer, and at a minimum, it gives people a starting point for not just table manners, but all sorts of manners, everything mm-hmm. from small talk, awkward situations. So, Rob, thank you so much for coming on the mm-hmm. show. talking with us about your book, The Apostolate of Courtesy, and where can folks buy your book?
2: They can get it at Catholic Answers, that's the publisher, or on Amazon.
1: Great. Thank you for coming on today.
2: My pleasure. Thank you.
3: Welcome back to Conversations with Consequences. I'm Betsy Fentress, and I am joined by TCA chaplain, Monsignor Roger Landry. Monsignor, Holy Trinity Sunday, please tell us what is particularly special about this, and can you also add maybe a spiritual writer who you think is particularly eloquent on this subject?
4: Thanks, Betsy. Holy Trinity Sunday is supposed to be every Sunday. You know, there are a lot of people who are confused about the Catholic faith. I love to ask the question, what's the most important teaching of the Catholic faith? And, you know, people will think, and a lot of people who have practiced the Catholic faith for their entire life and are good Catholics, they'll say things like, love one another as I have loved you. And they'll be shocked when I say wrong. And then they'll come up with a whole bunch of plausible answers. Love the Lord your God with all your mind, heart, soul, and strength. Wrong. We've got to take Jesus and the Holy Eucharist seriously. So the most important teaching is like, the one who eats my flesh and drinks my blood lives in me and I in him, and I will raise him on the last day. Wrong. And so they're all nonplussed. They don't know where to go with the answer. And I said, the most important teaching of the Catholic faith is the teaching of who God is. It's the teaching of the Blessed Trinity. Everything else flows from who the Blessed Trinity is. And you know, then they begin to wake up to it. Holy Trinity Sunday really is every day of the year, every Sunday of the year. But we have one Sunday in between Pentecost and in between Corpus Christi, in which we remember our triune God. And if you look at the Catechism of the Catholic Church, it says this wonderful phrase that the teaching on the Holy Trinity is the most important teaching in Catholic faith and life. So in terms of how we understand our faith, it's the most important teaching. I think we all got to start with who God is. We're made in God's image and likeness. So if we don't know who God is, we're not going to know who we are. But then the most important teaching in Catholic life, and this is more than just that we start every prayer by making the sign of the cross or receive God's blessing in the sign of the cross by a priest at the end of Mass, or you name it, our prayers all finish through Christ our Lord, who lives and reigns with you, Father, in the unity of the Holy Spirit. No, in Christian life, we're supposed to be living in a loving communion of persons, just like God is that loving communion of persons eternally, and that our union is supposed to be greater even than our diversity, which is one of the reasons why Jesus prayed during the Last Supper, Father, may they be one just as you are in me and I am in you. May they be so completely one that the world may know that you sent me and love them just as much as you love me. And so this Sunday we have the most important teaching and the most important reality in Christian faith and life. That's what we mark in Holy Trinity. You know, it's always been somewhat funny for me how many priests freak out when they've got to preach on Holy Trinity, because so many of us, deacons too, bishops too, we try to be extremely practical in our preaching to explain, what do I have to do this time? Our preaching can be overly moral. Now, of course, if our preaching doesn't impinge on our behavior, we're just blowing carbon dioxide. But we don't start with moral teachings. That's one of the reasons why you see it when we ask that quiz, like, what's the most important teaching? And everybody starts coming out with moral teachings rather than a teaching about who God is, that moral theology flows from theology proper, how God himself reveals himself, etc. And so it's a tremendous opportunity to help people enter into the mystery of God. When I try to teach on the Trinity, I go back to a couple pages written by the future Pope Benedict in a book called Feast of Faith in 1982. It's dense, but it's the most powerful teaching on the Trinity I've ever encountered. And so I'll just share it. And the people who can easily download the book from Kindle or get it on one of these packages that encourage them to go. But he said, like, when we look at the Trinity, we reflect on the fact that God, who is eternally triune, ends up, out of love for us, taken on our nature, that God is a conversation of persons, an eternal trialogue. But he brings our human nature into that trialogue when Jesus took on our humanity. And then each of us, you, Betsy Fentress, I, Father Roger Landry, enter into that inner life of the Trinity, enter into that conversation by our baptism. And that baptism takes place in the church by the power of the Holy Spirit. So if we really want to understand who God is and who we are in relation to God, we start with God being this eternal interpersonal dialogue. So they're not just exchanging words or ideas, but their whole person, everything except who they are as Father, Son, and Holy Spirit, comes in to this eternal self-giving. We're made in the image of that self-giving. And that's why the most beautiful icon on earth of the Blessed Trinity is the family, in which a married mom and dad can love each other so much that their love can generate another person who is a fruit of their love and an agent by which that love can grow. We see that in the Blessed Trinity, that the Holy Spirit flows from the Father and the love of the Father and the Son. That love takes on a new personality that is the fruit eternally of that love. And when we receive the Holy Spirit adds the love between the Father and the Son, brings us into that love of the Blessed Trinity. It's mind-blowing when you begin to think about it. And so all of that happens at the day of our baptism, when we become a part of the mystical body of Christ, which is brought mysteriously into the Trinity. And that's the work of the Holy Spirit in the church. And so this is the type of mystery in which we go into the deep end of the pool this Sunday, for us to grow in our understanding and love of God, to grow in our understanding and authentic self-love, and to grow in our appreciation for who other people are, that they too have been called into this great mystery of who God is, not just in this world, in the church, but also in the communion of saints, within the communion of persons who is Father, Son, and Holy Spirit, eternal in heaven.
3: That's a great explanation, and thank you for the Pope Benedict recommendation.

0: May is the month dedicated to the Blessed Mother. Pope St. John Paul II said, "Today we begin the month dedicated to Our Lady, a favorite of popular devotion. 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

0: In the name of the Father, and of the Son, and of the Holy Spirit.
1: Amen.
0: The grace of our Lord Jesus Christ, and the love of God, and the communion of the Holy Spirit be with you all.
1: And with your spirit.
0: Brethren, let us acknowledge our sins, and so prepare ourselves to celebrate the sacred mysteries. I confess to Almighty God, and to you, my brothers and sisters, that I have greatly sinned in my thoughts and in my words, what I have done, what I have failed to do. Through my fault, through my most grievous fault. Therefore I ask the Blessed Mary, a Virgin, all the angels and saints, and you, my brothers and sisters, pray for me to the Lord our God. May Almighty God have mercy on us, forgive us our sins, and bring us to everlasting life.

0: Let us pray. O God, who gladden us today with the annual commemoration of Blessed Joan of Arc, graciously grant that we may be helped by her merits, just as our lives are lit up by the splendor of her example of chastity and fortitude. Through our Lord Jesus Christ, your Son, who lives and reigns with you in the unity of the Holy Spirit, God forever and ever.
1: Amen. A reading from the letter of St. Jude. Beloved, remember the words spoken beforehand by the apostles of our Lord Jesus Christ. Build yourselves up in your most holy faith. Pray in the Holy Spirit. Keep yourselves in the love of God and wait for the mercy of our Lord Jesus Christ that leads to eternal life. On those who waver, have mercy. Save others by snatching them out the fire. On others, have mercy with fear, abhorring even the outer garments stained by the flesh. To the one who is able to keep you from stumbling and to present you unblemished and exalted in the presence of his glory, to the only God, our Savior, through Jesus Christ our Lord, be glory, majesty, power, and authority from ages past, now, and for ages to come. Amen. The word of the Lord. My soul is thirsting for you, O Lord, my God.
2: My soul is thirsting for you, O Lord, my God.
1: O God, you are my God, whom I seek. For you, my flesh pines and my soul thirsts, like the earth parched, lifeless, and without water. Thus, have I gazed towards you in the sanctuary to see your power and your glory. For your kindness is greater good than life. My lips shall glorify you. Thus will I bless you while I live. Lifting up my hands, I will call upon your name. As with the riches of a banquet shall my soul be satisfied, and with exulting lips my mouth shall praise you.

Lectio Sancti Evangelii Secundum Marcum. Jesus and his disciples returned once more to Jerusalem. As he was walking in the temple area, the chief priests, the scribes, and the elders approached him and said to him, "By what authority are you doing these things? Or who gave you the authority to do them?" Jesus said to them, "I shall ask you one question. Answer me, and I will tell you by what authority I do these things. Was John's baptism of heavenly or of human origin? Answer me." They discussed this among themselves and said, "If we say of heavenly origin, he will say, 'Then why did you not believe him?' But shall we say of human origin?" They feared the crowd, for they all thought John really was a prophet. So they said to Jesus in reply, "We do not know." Then Jesus said to them, "Neither shall I tell you by what authority I do these things."

Jesus wants a decision from us, a sincere decision, you know, to believe in him, to follow him. And we see that in the lives of the saints, especially the saint today, Saint Joan of Arc, a patroness of France. She was born in 1412, and she was martyred 1431 at the age of 19 years old, burned at the stake. She referred to herself as the maid, or the maiden, or we would translate, understand that to mean the virgin. She is from Domremy, France, a peasant family, very pious family. And during her life, they had the Hundred Years' War between France and England, which spanned from 1337 to 1453. So she was born in 1412, martyred in 1431, you know, at the end, towards the end of that war, which ended in 1453. France was losing the war when Joan entered the picture at the age of 16. She played a decisive role in turning the tide of the war. The kings of England had claimed rights to the French throne. English kings held French lands and were entangled with the French royal succession even. Edward III claimed to be a rightful heir to the crown. And England had three major victories, ending with the Battle of Agincourt in 1415, when Joan was still a very young girl. And that was the time of Henry V, made famous for us today by Shakespeare's play, Henry V. And they had that overwhelming, they won a victory against overwhelming odds, the English against the French. And France herself was left deeply divided. Some factions sided with England at that time. But Charles VII was considered the rightful heir to the French throne, but was sunk in lethargic inactivity. Seems like we see that repeatedly in history, where a Mary Magdalene figure is raised up to awaken the men to get up and do what they're supposed to do and take to lead. Joan of Arc was prepared and raised up by God to inspire the leaders and armies of France. Saint Michael appeared to her when she was still a young girl and spoke to her on numerous occasions, as well as St. Catherine of Alexandria, who was a virgin martyr, and St. Margaret was also a virgin martyr. They were, she, in Alexandria, she was, they tried to force her to marry, she refused, and of course was tortured and killed, and Margaret as well. And she would hear their voices, and they would encourage her and would teach her the faith and help her to grow in her devotion. They told her how to be good, how to practice chastity, never to forsake the faith, to be obedient to the commandments. And she was led by these voices as well, you know, just hearing them in her mind. And she went to Charles VII and his advisors to let her accompany the army, and he did. And it was said that her presence, her courage, confidence, and spiritual conviction electrified the French troops. And she would have these standards made, a large standard which was about 3 feet high and 12 feet long. And on it, it was made of like an artist's canvas you do a painting on, with a silken fringe. And it's described as the field of it was sown with lilies, so it was white with gold lilies. Therein was our Lord holding the world with two angels, one in either hand. It was white, and on it there were written the names Jesus and Maria, and it was fringed with silk. And the biographers write that the purpose of the standard was to indicate a clear location on which the army could rally when dispersed in the confusion of battle. On several occasions when her troops were losing ground, Saint Joan of Arc is reported to have ridden into the midst of battle using her standard to mark her position on the field and rally her men to victory. And she also had a smaller triangular pinion, which was decorated with the Annunciation scene. In this scene depiction, however, Archangel Gabriel is presenting the Virgin Mary with a double lily rather than the child Jesus. And the lily was a common
symbol of the Kingdom of France, and it was included with Joan's coat of arms. And this would often be used to mark her position on the battlefield. And finally, there was a banner as well. And of course, Joan of Arc practiced the faith, was very pious, and she required the soldiers to take the sacraments of confession and communion regularly. Her smaller banner was adorned with the words "Jesus crucified" and was used by priests and the men of her army to gather around for daily prayer and devotion. And she would wear a suit of armor at times and carry a small sword to defend herself. On more than one occasion, she was shot by an arrow, one going into her upper chest, and she pulled the arrow out herself, you know, and was pretty strong witness to the soldiers around her. She entered the war in the battle to lift the siege of Orléans. We say Orleans here in the United States. And the French won several more, and that was a major turning point. That's where she entered. And the French won several more victories, and she escorted Charles VII to Reims, where French kings were crowned. And in July 1429, Charles VII was crowned King of France with Joan present. She continued leading the troops to drive out the English and their collaborators. The Burgundy region especially had people that sided with the English, and the Duke of Burgundy, France, was still allied with the English. The Burgundians captured her, turned her over to the English, and 1 year after the siege of Orléans, she was lifted, she was on trial for witchcraft and just deceiving people. And that was on Ascension Thursday. So she was turned over to the fugitive French bishop, who was a traitor, Bishop Pierre Chocon, who cooperated with the Burgundians. And in 1431, he assembled an enormous staff to question her for this trial. And it consisted of a cardinal, 6 bishops, 32 doctors of theology, 16 bachelors of theology, 7 doctors of medicine, and 103 other associates to interrogate and indict her. She was not allowed a single counsel. She was 19 years old, illiterate peasant girl. And she held out for 3 full months. And during this time, she would hear the voices especially of Catherine, St. Catherine and St. Margaret. She was not allowed to go to the chapel to pray or to have her confession heard. And for 5 days, she did actually break and signed an act of abjuration, which she couldn't even read, but was denying these voices that she heard. But she recanted that and was sent to martyrdom. She could have been freed if she had stuck with that. She would not deny her voices. And she would say, "As for my words and deeds, I did them on the behalf of God."

French bishop who was leading all of this, when she had signed this, he said, "We've got her. We got her." And then on May 30th, 1431, she was burned at the stake in the main square of Rouen. The treacherous, this is from a biography, the treacherous Nicholas Loisier, who throughout the interrogations had pretended to be her friend while seeking damaging information against her for the Chocon, the bishop, in their private conversations, tried in tears to crawl into the execution cart to beg her pardon. But English guards pushed him away. Chocon, after some hesitation, allowed her to receive viaticum. Joan looked at him in the eye and said, "Bishop, I die through you." For half an hour before the stake, Joan prayed, asking the forgiveness of all, of and for all present. As the fires were lit, she asked for a cross. A nameless English soldier made one from two bits of wood and handed it to her. With the last cry of Jesus, that was the last words on her lips, was Jesus, she died in the flames. The secretary of the King of England fled, saying, "We are lost. We have burned a saint." 25 years later, in a France entirely liberated from the English invaders, except for Calais, in the cathedral of that same city, Rouen, its bishop there proclaimed the official verdict of a commission appointed by Pope Calixtus III in response to a petition from Joan's mother to re-examine the proceedings of Bishop Chocon's, his proceedings of the fugitive bishop. And it stated that we say, pronounce, decree, and declare the said trial and sentence to be contaminated with fraud, calumny, wickedness, contradictions, and manifest errors of fact and law, and together with abjuration, the execution, and all their consequences, to have been and to be null, without value or effect. We proclaim that Joan did not contract any taint of infamy, and that she shall be and is washed clean. She was canonized in 1920, and still such a moving figure and a hero for French Catholicism, and really for the survival of the country. And some speculate, was this to protect France from the English Reformation that would happen less than 100 years later? So we see in her following the voice of God, of the saints, and to defend the honor of God, we could say, to help the French people. That was the authority she followed. And what a witness for all of us, right? She died, you know, at 19 years of age, you know, a young woman, but had this great bravery and courage, fortitude to follow the Lord. I think it's a powerful question to look at our beliefs, our values, and say, what authority are we following? We hear that so often here on the network of people that have become Catholics. Oftentimes that question of authority, what do we believe about the scriptures? What do we believe about the faith, about God? On whose authority does this rest? We place it on the world or ourselves. It's very shifting. It changes. And with ourselves, usually our own self-interest, you know, will guide it. But if we place, you know, our lives in the hands of God, following Him, He will do great things with our life. You know, maybe not obviously as incredible as this, but He can work in the small things of our life through that fidelity. And that's where the real work of sanctity is done, and that daily fidelity, following that voice of God in the everyday aspects of our life.

0: petitions before the throne of God.
1: For the church, that the good seeds nurtured by Christ's love may continue to grow throughout the world, we pray to the Lord.
0: Lord, hear our prayer.
1: That the countries of our world may wisely use their resources for the sake of those who suffer, we pray to the Lord.
0: Lord, hear our prayer.
1: That through the prayers of Mary, the mother of Jesus, we may promote a new appreciation for the dignity of women, of marriage, and of motherhood, we pray to the Lord. That the Lord will bless with his peace those who sleep in death. We pray to the Lord.
0: Lord God, teach us at all times to fear and love your holy name, for you never withdraw your guiding hand from those you establish in your love. We make our prayer through Christ our Lord. Amen.

0: Pray, brethren, that my sacrifice and yours may be acceptable to God, the Almighty Father.
1: May the Lord accept the sacrifice at your hands for the praise and glory of his name, for our good and all of his holy church.
0: May the offerings we bring in celebration of Blessed Joan of Arc win your gracious acceptance, O Lord, we pray, just as the struggle of her suffering and passion was pleasing to you, through Christ our Lord.
1: Amen.

It is truly right and just, our duty and our salvation, always and everywhere to give you thanks. Lord, Holy Father, Almighty and Eternal God, you are glorified when your saints are praised. Their very sufferings are but wonders of your might. In your mercy, you give ardor to their faith, to their endurance, you grant firm resolve. And in their struggle, the victory is yours, through Christ our Lord. Therefore, all creatures of heaven and earth, sing a new song in adoration. And we, with all the host of angels, cry out, and without end, we acclaim.

You are indeed holy, O Lord, and all you have created rightly gives you praise. For through your Son, our Lord Jesus Christ, by the power and working of the Holy Spirit, you give life to all things and make them holy, and you never cease to gather a people to yourself, so that from the rising of the sun to its setting, a pure sacrifice may be offered to your name. Therefore, Lord, we humbly implore you by the same Spirit, and graciously make holy these gifts we have brought to you for consecration, that they may become the body and blood of your Son, our Lord Jesus Christ, at whose command we celebrate these mysteries. For on the night he was betrayed, he himself took bread, and giving you thanks, he said the blessing, broke the bread, and gave it to his disciples, saying, "Take this, all of you, and eat of it, for this is my body, which will be given up for you."

In a similar way, when supper was ended, he took the chalice, and giving you thanks, he said the blessing, and gave the chalice to his disciples, saying, "Take this, all of you, and drink from it, for this is the chalice of my blood, the blood of the new and eternal covenant, which will be poured out for you and for many for the forgiveness of sins. Do this in memory of me."

Therefore, Lord, as we celebrate the memorial of the saving passion of your Son, his wondrous resurrection and ascension into heaven, and as we look forward to his second coming, we offer you in thanksgiving this holy and living sacrifice. Look, we pray, upon the oblation of your church, and recognizing the sacrificial victim, by whose death you willed to reconcile us to yourself. Grant that we who are nourished by the body and blood of your Son and filled with his Holy Spirit may become one body, one spirit in Christ. May he make of us an eternal offering to you, so that we may obtain an inheritance with your elect, especially with the most blessed Virgin Mary, Mother of God, the blessed Joseph, her spouse, with your blessed apostles and glorious martyrs, with St. Joan of Arc, and with all the saints, on his constant intercession in your presence, we rely for unfailing help. May this sacrifice of our reconciliation, we pray, O Lord, advance the peace and salvation of all the world. Be pleased to confirm in faith and charity your pilgrim church on earth, with your servant, Leo, our Pope, and Stephen, our Bishop, the order of bishops, all the clergy, the entire people you've gained for your own. Listen graciously to the prayers of this family whom you have summoned before you. In your compassion, O merciful Father, gather to yourself all your children scattered throughout the world. To our departed brothers and sisters and to all who were pleasing to you at their passing from this life, give kind admittance to your kingdom. There we hope to enjoy forever the fullness of your glory through Christ our Lord, through whom you bestow on the world all that is good. Per ipsum et cum ipso et in ipso, est ibi Deo Patri omnipotenti, in unitate Spiritu.

0: The Lamb who is at the center of the throne will lead them to the springs of the waters of life.
1: For those who cannot now receive Jesus in the Blessed Sacrament, we offer the following prayer. O my sweet Savior, Jesus Christ, Thou art my sovereign good, the fountain of all good, my God and my all. What a blessing it would be for me, could I at this moment possess Thee in my heart, and there render Thee my praise, and lay before Thee my necessities, and share in the graces Thou bestowest on those who really receive Thee. O come to me, dear Lord, in spirit, and take full possession of my heart and of my soul. To Thee I give my memory, that Thou mayest always dwell in my thoughts, my understanding, that it may ever be engaged in contemplating Thy love and goodness, and my will, that Thou mayest direct it to the keeping of Thy holy law. To Thee I give my whole self, O my Jesus. Make me to be ever Thine. May the virtue of Thy divine sacrament increase my faith, fortify my hope, purify my charity, and fill my heart with Thy love. O let me be Thine, and Thou mine, from henceforth and forever, and grant that nothing in life or death may ever separate me from Thee any more. Amen.

0: Let us pray. O God, who bestowed on blessed Joan of Arc a crown among the saints of her twofold triumph of virginity and martyrdom, grant, we pray, through the power of the sacrament, that bravely overcoming every evil, we may attain the glory of heaven through Christ our Lord.
1: Amen.

0: Angelus.
1: In the name of the Father, and the Son, and the Holy Ghost, amen. The angel of the Lord declared unto Mary, Hail Mary, full of grace, the Lord is with thee. Blessed art thou among women, and blessed is the fruit of thy womb, Jesus. Behold the handmaid of the Lord. Hail Mary, full of grace, the Lord is with thee. Blessed art thou among women, and blessed is the fruit of thy womb, Jesus.
2: Holy Mary, Mother of God, pray for us sinners now and at the hour of our death. Amen.
1: And the Word was made flesh.
2: And dwelt among us.
1: Hail Mary, full of grace, the Lord is with thee. Blessed art thou among women, and blessed is the fruit of thy womb, Jesus. Pray for us, Holy Mother of God.
2: That we may be worthy of the promises of Christ.
1: Let us pray.

0: The mystery of the Trinity is the deepest mystery. Revealed to us by Jesus, it is the only way we can come to understand God as eternal love. It's the very heart of God's mercy. As we praise the three in one, we grow in love. We learn to love as He loves. Find out more next on Breaking the Bread. We often begin Mass with the prayer from this Sunday's epistle. The grace of the Lord Jesus Christ and the love of God and the fellowship of the Holy Spirit be with all of you. We praise the God who has revealed Himself as a Trinity, a communion of persons. Communion with the Trinity is the goal of our worship and the purpose of the salvation history that begins in the Bible and continues in the Eucharist and the sacraments of the Church. We see the beginning of God's self-revelation in this week's first reading as He passes before Moses and cries out His holy name, "I will be gracious and show mercy." Israel had sinned in worshiping the golden calf, but God does not condemn them to perish. Instead, He proclaims His mercy and faithfulness to His covenant. God loved Israel as His firstborn son among the nations. Through Israel, heirs of His covenant with Abraham, God planned to reveal Himself as the father of all nations. The memory of God's covenant testing of Abraham and Abraham's faithful obedience lies behind this week's gospel. In commanding Abraham to offer His only beloved son, God was preparing us for the fullest possible revelation of His love for the world. As Abraham was willing to offer Isaac, so God did not spare His only beloved son, but handed him over for us all. In this, He revealed what was only disclosed partially to Moses, that His kindness continues for 1,000 generations, that He forgives our sin and takes us back as His very own. Jesus humbled Himself to die in obedience to His Father's will. And for this, the Spirit of God raised Him from the dead and gave Him the name above every name. This is the week we glorify in this week's responsorial psalm, the name of our Lord, the God who is love. This is Scott Hahn for Breaking the Bread.
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2: Hello and welcome to this segment of The Crux of the Matter. I'm Father Wade Menezes. As faithful Christians, we know that sin is an offense against God as well as a fault against reason, truth, and right conscience. It is a deliberate thought, word, deed, or omission contrary to the law of God, and we want to avoid it at all costs. This seems obvious enough in regard to one's carrying out a sinful action directly. But what about a person serving as an accessory to another sin? By accessory here, I'm referring to one's aiding or abetting another in their sin. According to the Church's moral tradition, there are 9 ways of being an accessory to another's sin. By giving counsel to it, by commanding it, by giving consent to it, by provoking it, by giving praise or flattery to it, by concealing it, by partaking of it, by remaining silent about it, and by defending it. Again, by counsel, command, consent, provocation, praise or flattery, concealment, partaking, silence, and defense. These are all ways in which a person can aid or abet another in their sin. A classic example in this regard is the person who drives a woman to an abortion clinic to obtain an abortion. The driver, precisely by driving the woman to the clinic, not only seemingly gives counsel and defends the sinful action, but likewise partakes of it and gives consent to it. Friends, sin is no matter to be taken lightly. It is always dangerous and hurtful. By its very nature, it is a failure in genuine love for God and neighbor. It wounds human nature and injures human solidarity. And while we surely want to stay away from committing sin directly, we likewise never want to be an accessory to it. And that's the crux of the matter. Thanks for being with us.

0: I was always taught that the Bible said, call no man father, yet Catholics call their priests father all the time. Is there a scriptural basis for this practice? And if so, where is that in the Bible?
1: The Catholic custom of addressing priests as father dates back to the early years of Christianity. The writings of the early church fathers brim with examples of priests, bishops, and popes being referred to as father. In fact, the term pope, which comes from the Latin word papa, is an affectionate form of address given to many bishops in the early church, although now in the Western church it refers specifically to the Bishop of Rome. The Bible, however, seems to contradict this ancient Catholic practice, and many Bible-believing non-Catholics regard calling priests father to be a direct violation of Christ's instruction in Matthew 23, verse 9, where he said, call no one on earth your father, you have but one father in heaven. At first glance, those 14 words seem to cinch the case against this long-standing Catholic custom. But let's look deeper and see if that's really the case. Priests are indeed our spiritual fathers. Consider these parallels between the spiritual fatherhood of the priest and the physical fatherhood of our human fathers. Priests give birth to us spiritually through the waters of baptism. They nourish us with the body and blood of Christ in the Eucharist. Priests care for us and bind our spiritual wounds through the healing sacraments of baptism, confession, and anointing of the sick. As St. Paul makes clear in 1 Corinthians, once we understand the fatherly nature of the priesthood, it makes perfect biblical sense to call priests father, just as St. Paul referred to himself.
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4: 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It's an hour of fun, family, and solid Catholic teaching from the foundress of EWTN, Mother Angelica. So get your Bible and a cup of coffee. Here's Mother Angelica.
5: Thank you, baby. Well, we're going to have odds and ends tonight. How's that? The Feast of the Transfiguration. I think we need to look at that feast in a way. I want you to read a little bit what came ahead of it and what followed it, because our faith is something that is weak today. We need to look at the scriptures and find out what did the apostles believe? Was their faith greater than ours? We've got to find out something tonight, I think, that you may be surprised. You know, our Lord said, just before the Transfiguration, he said to them, he made it clear that he was destined to go to Jerusalem and suffer grievously, and that he would be put to death and rise on the third day. But you know what Peter said? I don't like to pick on him, you know? I mean, I'm going to live with that man for all eternity. You know, I hate to pick on him. But he's a wonderful man to give you courage. Peter said, heaven preserve you, Lord. This must not happen to you. And the Lord turned to Peter and said, get behind me, Satan. You are an obstacle in my path, because the way you think is not God's way, but the way of man. Ooh. Now, did you ever think that way, huh? Yeah, we all do. We are not a group of people for suffering. We like the weather, the right temperature. Today I went out to see the dish, one of them. And it was a perfectly beautiful day. And I thought, oh, Lord, it's a beautiful day. I should not have opened my mouth. Out of nowhere came rain and hail. I thought, what happened, Lord? I was soaked. And everybody with me soaked. One of the engineers hid under one of the dishes. But there we were. Now, there's two things you could do. Get really upset or enjoy being soaking wet. One of the two. You can figure out why it happened, because 5 minutes before it was a beautiful day. And I wondered if the Lord looked down and said, a good dousing would do her good. So I came up and I sat in my chair. Oh, it was wet. Now that's a little thing, just a little thing. Like, we don't enjoy that. It's not in our nature. And I understand Peter, you know. He loved the Lord. He loved the Lord. Many of you have mothers, fathers, children that have been ill for years, And we all say at some time what Peter said, Lord, this must not happen to you. Or why, Lord, does this happen? And we need to be careful, you see. We the Lord doesn't ask us to understand. He asks us to accept. And sometimes illness, especially in children, seems sometimes so unfair, doesn't it? Huh? And even there, we do all we can to make those that are ill comfortable, painless, whatever. Be careful of the world today. The world makes you think that this is not necessary, you shouldn't have this. That's where this assisted suicide and euthanasia comes in. See, total neglect and total unacceptance of the way God treats us all. As we get older and more creaky, you know, my mother used to say, I used to get up from a chair like that, see, and my mother would look at me and she said to me one day, just wait till you get up in your years. You'll have to have two or three tries before you get out. And I said, oh, come on. Well, I'm at the place where I got to have at least two tries before I get out. And see, we don't even understand that, because the soul is as new and fresh and young as it was when the Lord put it in your little body. So our soul is always young. The old body doesn't match anymore, you know? It's gotten taller or shorter or fatter or skinnier. Did you ever look at a picture of yourself 20 years ago? You wonder where all that hair went? You never noticed it going. One day you looked in the mirror and there was a spot you never saw before. Now you can put a wig on. Everybody knows, because it don't look like real hair, you see? Now some of you men, let me give you a tip. If you're going to wear a wig, be sure your sideburns match. Because they're going to tell right off the bat. I met a man with, I hate to say this, I almost died, but I couldn't laugh because it was such a shock. See, I was talking to him, and all of a sudden I looked up, and his whole head had come down to here. And I'm going up, and I went, he said, "What's the matter?" I said, and you know, he left, he never knew. I hope the wind pushed it back, you know. But those, you know, those, even those kind of things. And I said, I prayed, I said, "Lord, I hope the wind pushes it back before he looks in the mirror. You know, you'll be so embarrassed." And those are little, little things, just tiny things that happen to us all day long. And then when big things come along, tragedies, the poor people in that terrible TWA accident, those kind of things we don't understand any more than Peter did, which must not happen to you. But you see, the Lord has... See, Peter's the first thing he said wrong, "Heaven preserve you, Lord." But if heaven had preserved Jesus, none of us would be redeemed. And see, none of us know that without this pain, this illness, and I believe in doctors and nurses and medicine and everything you can get to help yourself. But the ordinary trials of life doesn't have to be something that's physical. We have to watch that we don't say, "Oh, heaven, preserve me," because my degree of glory in the kingdom depends on that willful adherence to either the ordaining will of God or the permitting will of God. Let's see what happens here. The Lord is going to give them a teaching now, you see. And we all need this teaching today because we're not followers of Jesus. We're not followers of the cross. If anyone wants to be a follower of mine, do you want to follow Jesus? Then he must renounce himself and take up his cross and follow me. He is our leader, you see. The leader of this network is Jesus. It's not me, it's not Bill, it's not the vice president. It's all of us as a family, and Jesus is our leader, you see. And because if anyone wants to save his life, he has to lose it. Now, what does that mean? Well, all of us have different temperaments, different likes, different dislikes. And some things are hard for some and not hard at all for others. You know? Some things are very difficult. And some might go through that like nothing. Almost makes you mad, you know? Because you didn't take it too hot. That's because we're all different. And because of that, each one of us is going to have a different mansion in his kingdom. Oh, wow. And Jesus said, if it were not true, I would have told you. Isn't that sweet? He knew we'd have a hard time with it. I'm going to have a mansion. You're going to have a mansion. One of the sisters said to me last week, "Mother, will you visit me in my mansion?" I said, "Oh, sure. And you can come and live in mine if you want to." Because the Lord said a mansion. Now I know all your liberals are jumping up and down out there. Well, just jump. Because that's the way it is. The Lord said, I go, he said, and I prepare. How is he going to prepare a place? I got to love everybody in heaven. Everybody has to love me. Now, you're looking at me and say, well, that's not hard, Mother. Well, you don't live with me, you see. There's a difference. But we're going to have that kind of heart and mind and soul that we are really and truly going to love everybody. I know you're thinking of somebody you hate right now. Somebody did you in. Even that person, if he gets to heaven, you're going to love. It's going to be totally different. I firmly believe that my dear mother saw my father before she died. Twice. And there was no love lost, believe me. And I prayed that she would forgive my father before she died. And one day she looked towards the door. I've told some of you this before. And I knew it was my father because she said, "What are you doing here?" I said, oh. And then a few hours before she died, she looked at that same door. And she said, "Oh, you're so beautiful." I thought, wow. She began to forgive and began to love, you see. Began to forgive and began to love. And so in heaven, it's going to be so awesome and so beautiful. And there we will appreciate all the pain and all the suffering that we wish we had never had. But then we'll know for sure what it meant. Well, I'm going to have to take a break for some reason. I think there's some more people coming in. Don't go away. We're going to tell you the rest of it in just a minute.

This our little incident here remind me of something that happened to me in an airplane. During the program, we had kind of a loud sound, and we thought it was my hearing aids, you know. But anyway, I was in a plane going to Europe, and they had the worst movies you could possibly pick. Here you are over the ocean. Your life is in God's hands. If you went down, there's no way of going to confession or even saying, God help me, because you're probably so scared. And they put the very worst movies on. So I looked at the title and a few of the little things. I thought, oh, Lord, can't you do something with this thing, you know? Not the plane, Lord, just the movie. And so I went and put my blinders on, you know, so I could sleep. And somehow my hearing aid got on real high. And the movie went. I looked at black. There was nothing there. I mean, out. I said, oh, thank you, Lord. So I took off my blinders and went to sleep. So the next, in the morning, I suppose morning is about 5 hours after that, and the stewardess came up to me and she said, were you watching the movie? I said, no, those are the crummiest movies you could possibly put on. She said, well, we don't know what happened. I said, oh, you don't? She said, she says, no, she said, it just went off, like, black, off. I said, well, I think I did it. She said, you did it? I said, I think so. I said, I put my hearing up real high and it went. She said, you're kidding. I said, no. So she goes and tells the captain. By that time, I felt about this big, you know. I thought you were going to make an announcement on the microphone. And he looked at me and he said, are you the one that shut off the movie? I said, yes, and I'm glad I did it. And he said, well, I don't think they're too hot either. So I thought, well, I know how to turn them off now. So if you have a crummy movie on a plane, turn it off with your hearing aid. Anyway, so Jesus tells us that we have to be like him. See, if I am patient, I'm like Jesus. I'm not like Angelica. If I'm compassionate, I'm like Jesus. I'm not like Angelica. If I trust in his providence, I'm going to be like Jesus. I'm not going to be like Angelica. And that's what he means. Well, now, he said the Son of Man is going to come in glory, in the glory of his Father with his angels. I wish he'd come tomorrow. Can't you imagine the Lord coming with the Father and all the angels? And what's he going to do? He said when he does, he will reward each one according to his behavior. Some of you need to go to confession. Because if the Lord judged you now by your behavior, you might not make it. And when I say that, I'm not being negative. I'm being very loving. Because I want you in heaven. Well, after all of that, he said 6 days later, Jesus took Peter, James, and his brother John up a high mountain that we call Tabor.

the same ground and worshiping and praying with him, and all of a sudden he totally changed. Totally changed. Well, and then all of a sudden Moses and Elijah come. And they're talking to Jesus just like I'm talking to you. Wouldn't that scare you to death, huh? Not Peter. Peter said, Lord, it's wonderful to be here. If you wish, I'll make three tents. One for you, one for Moses, and one for Elijah. Now, why in the world would he ever say that? Because all of us, when we have those moments of joy and happiness, we never want it to end, do we, huh? People that come here and they go back home, inevitably so many will write and say, Mother, I thought it was in heaven. Then I came home. Well, home, with all its trials, with all its heartaches, is that preparation for heaven. You have to understand that. Now, he was still speaking when suddenly a bright cloud covered them in shadow. Oh, that happened to Our Lady. Do you remember? When she said, be it done to me according to thy will, it said, the Spirit covered her in shadow. Wow. And they heard a voice. It said, this is my Son, the Beloved. He enjoys my favor. Listen to him. If I was asked to say in one word or two what I would want the people to know or to hear, and what was important today, I would say that. Listen to him. Do you listen to Jesus? I just read something in a paper about a group of Christian ministers decided that the Holy Father was a detriment to unity. Well, my friend, I got news for you. He is the source of unity. You have to be united to him, because he is the vicar of Christ. And you must understand that, and you must know that. And then the cloud there, after that voice, when they heard this, they fell on their faces, scared, overcome with fear. You know, that happened to my mother. The woman that, where I was healed many years ago, was called Mrs. Wise, and the Lord would appear to her every 28th of June, once a year. And when he would come, the entire house, little bitty, kind of a shotgun house, you know, you come in the front, you could see the back door. And that place became all kinds of colors. The light was with a small little 50-watt bulb in the room, and all of a sudden there was gorgeous colors that you never saw before, gold and silver and rainbow colors, and everybody would know the Lord was there. And immediately, it was an awesome thing to see. Everybody was down on their knees with their face on the ground. They knew they were in the presence of God. How do you like that, huh? And this is exactly what the apostles did. They fell on their faces, overcome with fear. When Jesus came up and touched them, said, stand up, do not be afraid.

0: And they raised their eyes, and the next few words I want to imprint upon your mind and heart. They raised their eyes and they saw no one but Jesus. You know, when I was a young sister, I used to try and make up all kind of pious schemes to keep my mind on the right track, you know? And if you're not Italian, you don't realize how difficult that might be, because Italian minds don't stay on the same track very long. And I remember for a long time, for months, I used to repeat this one little sentence. And looking up, they saw no one but Jesus. If we would all do that, when you're ready to go somewhere and the sun is shining and it pours, see Jesus. When things are difficult for you, in any way, look up and see Jesus. When you have your aches and your pains, and we all do, see Jesus. In all circumstances, look up and see Jesus. If you and I did that, in a year's time, we would be all saints. Why? Because everything would look much different than it does now. Well, I could go on, but we have a call. Hello?
1: Mother Jessica.
0: Yes,
1: good
0: where, are you, where are you from?
1: I'm from Missouri. This is Vincent.
0: What is your question?
1: Well, I got a request from my daughter.
0: Mm-hmm.
1: She's 11 years old, going to be 12, and she wants to ask you a question. How can you, she get some literature on your religious order, because she wants to be a nun someday?
0: Ah,
1: and she
0: wonderful.
1: Talks about all the time. She talks about you and how wonderful you are.
0: Well, thank you. Well, you just write to me here at the network. Put on the letter vocation, and then it'll take a different turn. If you want to be a nun, that's what you want to be. A lot of my sisters, one of them wanted to be a nun since she was three. I said, three? Wow. But some guys, God inspires many children at a very young age. So what you need to do is to pray, give yourself to Jesus now, be loving, kind to your neighbor, thoughtful, think of others before yourself, obedient to your parents, and God will slowly begin to show you how to give all to Jesus. But you can read the scriptures, read the lives of the saints. They're so interesting and so encouraging. So I would do all of that. We have another call. Hello?
2: Hello, Mother.
0: Where are you from?
2: My name is Gerald Rieger. I'm from New Ulm, Minnesota. July 2nd, my 21-year-old daughter was killed in a car train accident.
0: Well, I'm sorry.
2: And Mother, my wife and myself to just have a few questions to get us through this.
0: Mm-hmm.
2: One would be like, did God cause this? And number two, how can he be loving? And number three, if he did not cause this, why didn't he protect her and her baby from harm? Because she was also 9 months pregnant too.
0: Okay. That is a mystery. It is difficult. Very difficult. God did not cause it. No. I don't know what happened, if someone hit her or she hit someone else or she slid, whatever it was. The train accident, that's even worse. Whatever happened, it could be caused by perhaps she slid in front of the train, we don't know. But it did happen. And your next question follows. Why did God allow it? In other words, why did God permit it? We have to understand that God sees everything. He saw before time began when your daughter would be born, conceived, born, lived. He knew all of that. For a reason we don't understand here, there's where our faith has to hold us up. Whatever reason God allowed this to happen, we must bow to His infinite permitting will and know it was for the good of your daughter and her baby. And we rebel against that, because Peter said the same thing. You see, he said, look, don't go. Don't go if you're going to be murdered, if you're going to suffer so much, don't go. Let's look at how things are now, okay? Her baby is with her in the kingdom. That baby never saw pain, never felt pain, never saw a jealous look, never saw an angry look or heard an angry voice. Suddenly was conceived and then saw the face of God. Oh. And had total happiness. Unbelievable joy. Your daughter may be taken out of her time. Maybe her time was when she was 80. Had this accident not happened. But God in His infinite love and mercy is so generous. So generous. That He would give her greater glory, greater love, greater compassion, greater everything in the kingdom because she was deprived of the rest of her life. And so now she has greater glory than she would have ever had. She has a joy that you and I cannot even imagine. And our faith has to bow before the Lord because He knows. When you die, you and your wife, you will see her in all that glory. And then, at that moment, you will know why. But then, it won't matter. And that's how you and I have to be a witness to the world, that we can accept this tragedy with faith. With faith. That's when our faith grows, in the time of tragedy and heartache, disappointment, and the unknowing. The unknowing. That's when your faith is at its best. It doesn't take away the pain or the grief of missing her. Or even the wonder why. It only says, God, I trust You. And we'll say a prayer for you. I know you are already handling it well. We have another call. Hello?
3: Hello, Mother.
0: Where are you from?
3: From Michigan.
0: What is your question?
3: I have was wondering if, first of all, I believe in miracles now that I finally got through to you. Mm-hmm. And I was wondering, have you ever heard of anybody outside of the Catholic faith that has had an apparition of the Blessed Mother?
0: I think so. I can't remember the occasion that this woman told me about. In fact, I think she had a hard time with Our Lady. You know, she just thought we worshipped her, and all, you know, she had the typical hard time with the Mother of God. I can't understand that, but she did. And one time, if I remember correctly, it's been many years, she told me that she was just in her living room and she just sitting there griping about Our Lady. And she said, all of a sudden there was before her the most beautiful woman she ever saw. She smiled at her. And that smile took away all of her fears, her anger, almost jealous, I guess, all her doubts. And she began to take instructions because she knew, see? So I don't know how often it is, but Our Lady is generous. She wants all of her children to get to heaven. And she's appearing so many places today, you know, that I know something just around the corner. We have another call. Hello?
4: Hello, Mother.
0: Hey, where are you from?
4: I'm from Rhode Island.
0: And what is your question?
4: I have a couple, Mother. Dear Mother, last year and the year before, I lost young son, so I can go along with the man that just called. Just be faithful, pray to the Mother, he'll get the relief he needs. But right now, Mother, we just buried another young brother, 59 years old, another sudden death.
0: Mm.
4: It breaks our heart because we were a family of 12, now we're down to 6, all sudden deaths. Now my sister just called me, dear Mother. She has a husband in a nursing home who's 80 years old with Alzheimer's disease.
0: Mm-hmm.
4: She was really crying tonight because he's failing so fast. And you know, sometimes it makes her wonder why she lost her brother, so full of life, and her husband, who is 80. Mother, I told her to turn your program on because you've always lifted my spirits. I told her to listen to you because I knew you would say a prayer for her, because we don't know why. Only God knows why. So please give her a special blessing and give him in the nursing home one too, Mother.
0: Yeah. Well, I think it's natural for people when you have someone young or middle-aged die, and then you see somebody way up there or way down there, I don't know which way it is, that you say, well, they're old. But see, that, we're thinking the thoughts of man, see? All of us have a certain degree of glory in heaven, been destined for us from all eternity. I personally feel that, and every day I ask the Lord to let me live a long life. Why? Well, I'm not going to be too peppy after a certain amount of time. But a long life is a blessing, a big blessing. Why? Well, it's a blessing because every minute that you're alive, you have the opportunity to change, to learn more about God, to get a higher degree of glory in His kingdom, to know Him better in heaven, to learn more about Him in heaven, to be happier, to understand more in heaven. It's a blessing. And so we don't know a person's soul. A person may be working on their purgatory here. That's why suicide is so bad. And this so-called assisted suicide. Suicide is suicide. You cannot determine your birth and you cannot determine your day of death. And now we do both. See? And we can't do that. This is the prerogative of God. And if living longer will make me closer to God, I want to live longer. So you say, well then, why is my brother in his 50s? Why did he go suddenly? Maybe that was the best time for him to go. Maybe that was the moment he would have the greatest glory in the kingdom. How wonderful. How wonderful. And there, my friends, we have to trust. We can imitate Peter in a lot of things. We shouldn't in something. Because he said, you know, why do you want to do this? We would give the Lord great honor and glory if we could say, Lord, I don't know why. I don't understand. But I trust you. Oh, he's so happy when you say that. You can trust the Lord. Whenever he calls, whatever time he calls, whoever he calls, you can trust. You can't trust doctors who go around assisting you to end your own life. I wouldn't trust them at all. I want to say a prayer. We only have 2 minutes. That our dear Lord will bless all of you out there. Lord, just bless everyone. Lord, let your hand fall upon them and give them that peace that only you can give and that joy in your holy will. That we all know, Lord, that we can rest in your will. We can trust your will. And we ask our sweet mother to comfort them, for she stood beneath the cross. She knew why her son died. And she suffered with him. Let us suffer with our loved ones. And say to him, as she said to him, thy will be done. And we say every day, well, we're about ready to go. I've enjoyed being with you. Remember, please, write to me. This network that belongs to you is doing great things everywhere. And when you get to heaven, you're not only going to know the whys of all the problems in your life, you're going to see thousands and millions of people running after you and saying, thank you. I'm here because of you. Well, I'm looking forward to that. And I hope you are. Remember, in our lives, trust Jesus. He loves you beyond any words you could express. And he wants you to be with him forever. So, remember, put us between your gas and electric bill. We need you, and God needs you to give his message around the world. Bye now.
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0: Today is the feast day of St. Petronia and St. Joan of Arc. Born in the first century, St. Petronia is believed to be either the actual or adopted daughter of St. Peter. According to legend, St. Peter cured her of palsy when she was young. But when she grew, she became so beautiful, Peter asked the Lord to give her a fever and then refused to heal her until her faith was made perfect. Tradition holds she refused the offer of a Count Flaccus, and there are accounts she was martyred during the persecution of Roman Emperor Domitian. This is also the feast day of St. Joan of Arc. Responding to the voices of St. Michael, St. Catherine of Alexandria, and Margaret of Antioch when she was only 12 years old, Joan led French troops against the English as they recaptured portions of France, allowing Charles VII to be crowned king. But after being convicted as a heretic in a politically motivated trial, she was burned at the stake on this day in 1431. St. Petronia and St. Joan of Arc, please pray for us. I'm meteorologist Mike Roberts for Covenant Network. Have a blessed day.
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2: Peace be to you. In this lesson, we are going to give you hell. I mean the subject of hell. Few today believe in either the devil or in hell. Why do they not believe in the devil when there are so many devilish things about? The communists have tried to convince us that there is no God. Actually, they have not convinced us of that. But they have convinced us that there is a devil. We cannot explain all the evil in the world today. If we are going to deny the evil one? And that was the kind of question that Trench proposed in a very interesting little poem. Men don't believe in a devil now as their fathers used to do. They've forced the door of the broadest creed to let his majesty through. There isn't a print of his cloven foot or a fiery dart from his bow to be found in earth or air today, for the world has voted so. But who is mixing the fatal draught that palsies heart and brain and loads the earth of each passing year with 100,000 slain? Who blights the bloom of the land today with the fiery breath of hell? If the devil isn't and never was, won't somebody rise and tell? Who dogs the steps of the toiling saint and digs the pit for his feet? Who sows the tares in the field of time, wherever God sows his wheat? The devil is voted not to be, and of course the thing is true. But who is doing the kind of work the devil alone should do? We are told he does not go about as a roaring lion now. But whom shall we hold responsible for the everlasting row to be heard in home, in church and state, to the earth's remotest bound, if the devil, by a unanimous vote, is nowhere to be found? Won't somebody step to the front forthwith and make his bow and show how the frauds and the crimes of the day spring up? For surely we want to know. The devil was fairly voted out, and of course the devil is gone. But simple people would like to know who carries his business on. And just as they deny the devil, naturally they deny hell. Because they deny the justice of God, because they deny the existence of guilt and of sin. The basic reason why so many moderns disbelieve in hell is because they disbelieve in freedom and responsibility. The existence of hell is one of the strongest arguments in the world for the reality of freedom. God allows us free choice, and he allows us to have our choice through eternity. To disbelieve in hell is to assert that the consequences of good and bad acts are not indifferent. It does make a tremendous amount of difference whether you eat TNT or drink tea. And it makes a greater difference if your soul drinks virtue or vice. It is just as difficult to make a free nation without judges and prisons as it is to make a free world without judgment and hell. No state constitution could exist for 6 months on the basis of that liberal Christianity which denies that Christ meant what he said when he said, "Depart from me, ye cursed, into everlasting fire, which was prepared for the devil and his angels." Have you ever noticed that saints fear hell but never deny it? And that great sinners deny hell, but they do not fear it, at least for the moment. The devil is never so strong as when he gets a man to deny there is a devil. The modern man who's not living according to his conscience wants a religion without a cross, a Christ without a Calvary, a kingdom without justice, and in his church, a soft dean who never mentions hell to ears polite. And that is modern Christianity. Why is it that we will praise men for making decisions as to whether they will invest in this farm or in that industry, and at the same time refuse to give them credit to decide whether they will go to heaven or hell for all eternity? Just suppose there was no heavenly judge. Suppose there was no heavenly ledger which recorded our deeds and our sins. Suppose we had no conscience to divulge right and wrong, no memory to record our crimes and our sins. And suppose there were no formal sentence of a judge. Would there not be still left within us something pointing to a destiny according to the way we lived? I mean our passions, dreads, melancholies, fears. Here is a secret world which burns inside. It comes out in curious ways. Why is there so much mental distress if there's not already a hell within people? Seeds that are buried seek light. Trees in a dense forest mount to absorb the light. Shells in sea creep to the shore. Piece of glass in the body works its way out. Murder returns to the scene of his crime, for murder will out. All these unholy deeds are poured out to a psychoanalyst. And along with them all the woes and worries and wounds that are troubling them on the inside. If the stomach cannot keep poison food in it, shall not the poisoned mind vomit the filth that is already in it? And thus, even though they deny God and judgment, they are attesting to it by the effects of their own lives. Their burdened conscience cannot escape reaping a judgment on its own excesses and torturing itself with its own inner hell. Those who have denied the fruit of love see, as it were, the children at window panes, looking in, denied wombs and bosoms. And then there is all of the distractions and worries, nights and fears of those who are conscious of their own sin, or as a poet has put it, even an atheist is half afraid in the dark. All those in this world who are in the state of grace have within themselves the seed of glory. And so those who are in the state of mortal sin, even though they deny God, have within themselves the seed of hell. Hell begins here. So does heaven. But heaven does not end here. Neither does hell. You need only read modern literature. See how hell has moved on the inside as people have denied it on the outside. It has become even more real than it was before. Our blessed Lord spoke 15 times of hell. 11 times he mentioned eternal fire. 30 times in the New Testament, eternal fire is mentioned. There's no doubt about what our blessed Lord said. For example, fear ye not them that kill the body, and are not able to kill the soul, but rather fear him that can destroy body and soul into hell. And again our Lord said, woe to you, scribes, Pharisees, hypocrites, you serpents, generations of vipers, how will you flee the wrath of hell? Our blessed Lord often described it as the place where the worm dieth not and the fire is not extinguished. Ordinarily in this earth, a worm feeds on a decaying body and then dies. On this earth, fire consumes fuel and dies. But our Lord is here speaking of the worm that never dies, the fire that never goes out. That worm that never dies is the memory of the past, which is always gnawing at the conscience of the impenitent. Our Lord therefore implied two kinds and two elements of destruction. The internal corruption, the worm, and the external consuming force, which is the fire. Maybe these fires are lighted already in this life by that gnawing conscience for having rejected God's love. As the poet Yeats put it, whatever flames upon the night, my own resinous heart has fed. And how true that is, as each one is locked in his own uniqueness. And Shelley, who knew well this inner hell, described it, and conscience, that undying serpent, calls her venomous brood to their nocturnal task. The worm that dieth. Well, we may ask, why should God not warn us? What good would another warning do? That was what the rich man asked. Remember in the parable of the rich man and the poor beggar Lazarus? He asked that someone go back to tell his brothers about how much he was suffering in hell. Now suppose God had granted the request and sent Lazarus back to his five brothers and they recognized him. You think that would change them? They would probably demand proof that he had really lived and died and visited the region of the departing soul. The point is that judgment and hell are things of faith, not of sight. If the risen Christ is no proof to the senses, much less can our anyone risen from the dead be a convincing witness and warning to us. If the resurrection of Christ would not convince those who saw it, the resurrection of a dead man who came from hell will not. If a messenger came back from the rich man, the brothers would probably have tried to kill him, just as the Pharisees tried to kill the Lazarus that our blessed Lord rose from the dead. Well, why do souls go, then, to hell? They go to hell simply because they refuse to love. That's the only reason. The young man loves the young woman. He gives her gifts. He is faithful to her, generous and kind. She is disloyal, takes gifts, is traitorous. And after being deceived 1,000 times, he still continues to love her. But eventually, there comes a moment when he will say, "All right, I'm through now. Love is finished." And so too, God, the Hound of Heaven, pursues us all during life, inviting us to his kingdom, bidding us sit down at the banquet of the Eucharist, fortifying us with his grace and the sacraments. And we reject, we betray, we are disloyal, we refuse to love, and eventually, when death comes, then our life is sealed, and that kind of love does not come back. Love is eternal, therefore, and so is hell. What is the one thing that love cannot forgive, can never forgive? It is hate. What is the one thing that life can never forgive? It is death. Why? Because death would mean its destruction. What is the one thing that truth can never forgive? Error. And the refusal to love is eternal. What is the punishment like? Well, the punishment is twofold, because there's a double character to sin. Whenever we commit a serious sin, there is, first of all, a turning away from God. Secondly, there is a turning to creature. Take, for example, alcoholism. Obviously, a turning away from God, repudiation of the reason that he has given to us. And thirdly, or secondly, rather, there is the turning to creatures, namely to alcohol. It is fitting, therefore, that there be a double punishment. A punishment corresponding to turning away from God, which is the pain of loss, which is the most terrible of all pains, because that is the loss of God himself. And then there is the pain of sense. We are punished by the very creatures which we abused. Now take, for example, that pain of loss. The soul on this life, enduring it, refuses to love God and no longer responds to his love, just as a magnet cannot have any influence on wood. It never thought of God. In fact, it rejected all of his mercy. But when death comes, the soul cannot do without God any longer. It's thrown back on its need of God. But God is not there. It is just as if one had been playing blind man's buff, and he takes off the handkerchief and discovers that he's gone blind. The godless universe it has made persists. And the soul knows that it cannot be happy without life and truth and love, and yet it has eternally rejected those. And that is the pain of loss. That is hell. Now take the pain of sense. An alcoholic abuses alcohol, and if alcohol were endowed with consciousness, it would say to the drunken man, "I was made by God to be used rationally and with sobriety. You have abused me. I therefore will turn against you." Then there comes the slavery, the excesses, and also the hangover, which are punishments, as it were, that came from alcohol itself. Hence, there will be different kinds of punishment in hell. The fiercer the grip pleasures had on a soul in this life, the more fiercely were the fires of torment in eternity. Here are three brief and quick ways of describing hell from our own human experiences. First, hell is the hatred of things you love. A sailor lost on a raft at sea loves water. He was made for it, and water was made for him. He knows that he ought not to drink the water from the sea, but he does. Now, in like manner, The soul was made to live on the love of God. But if a soul perverts that love by salting it with sin, then as the sailor hates the very water he drinks, so the soul hates the perverted love it seeks. Just as the sailor becomes mad because he wants water and cannot do without it, so to the soul in hell, once love, and yet that love has been refused and salted with rejection. The wicked do not want hell because they enjoy its torments. They want hell because they do not want God. Hell is eternal suicide for hating love. A second fact is this. Hell is the mind eternally mad at itself for wounding love. How often during life you said, I hate myself for doing that. And you hated yourself most when you hurt someone that you loved. Now the souls in hell hate themselves most for wounding perfect love. Just as you hurt someone whom you love. They can never forgive themselves for that. Hence their hell is eternal. Eternal self-imposed unforgiveness. It is not that God would not forgive them, it is rather that they will not forgive themselves. And finally, hell is submission to love under justice. We are free in this world. We can be no more forced to love God than we can be forced to love classical music or antiques. Now it happens in this life very often that souls fall out of love. Many a wife is tied to a drunkard or a worthless husband.

justice. Justice forces the souls in hell, as it were, to love God, that is, to submit to his divine order. But to be forced to love is the negation of love. That is hell. Do not think that if a soul went to heaven, it would be happy. Suppose that you hated mathematics and you had to spend your whole life with mathematicians, and that every time you picked up a newspaper or spoke to a friend, they were talking about logarithms and algebra. That would be a hell for you. Well, suppose you hated perfect life and truth and love, which is God and his revelation in Christ our Lord, and you were forced to live with perfect life and truth and love. Why, that would be a hell for you, a greater hell than the one you had. Do not think that God is angry because he sentences us to hell. Remember this. The sun which shines on wax softens it. The sun which shines on mud hardens it. There is no difference in the sun, but only in that upon which it shines. So too, the love of God, shining on a soul that loves him, turns to heaven. And the love of God, shining on a soul that hates him, turns to hell. Hell is a place where there is no love. Could anything be worse?

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0: WTN presents G.K. Chesterton, featuring Chuck Dahlberg as G.K. Chesterton and Dale Alquist, President of the American Chesterton Society.
1: G.K. Chesterton loved arguing about politics. Once, when he was a young man, he and a friend went out canvassing during an election, and each agreed to work one side of a street, going to each house and asking the resident to vote for a particular candidate. His friend went to all the houses on his side of the street and realized that Chesterton had not kept pace, so he crossed the street and started working his way back up the other side, figuring he'd soon meet Chesterton. He didn't find him until he reached the very first house, where Chesterton was still arguing politics with the person who lived there. If we open any of his books, we're surprised to find that Chesterton is still arguing politics. He's still defending democracy and still reminding us that just as Christianity means more than just going to church, so democracy means more than just going to vote. Democracy means that people should truly have the opportunity to govern their own affairs. The reason he's a great defender of democracy is because he's a great defender of the common man and common sense. When someone says that democracy is false because most people are stupid, Chesterton says that the best and most philosophical response is to hit him right in the nose. Because the common sense of the common man is more trustworthy, more practical, and more just than any system run by the corrupt and evasive muddlers who are called practical politicians. A democracy is a strange sort of place where politics could be conducted even without politicians. The essence of democracy is very simple, and as Thomas Jefferson said, self-evident.
2: If 10 men are wrecked together on a desert island, the community consists of those 10 men. Their welfare is the social object, and normally their will is the social law. If they have not a natural claim to rule themselves, which of them has a natural claim to rule the rest? Now, to say that the cleverest or the boldest will rule is to beg the moral question. If his talents are used for the community, in planning voyages or distilling water, then he is the servant of the community, and the community is his sovereign. Now, if his talents are used against the community, whether by stealing rum or poisoning water, why should the community submit to him? And is it the least likely that it will? In such a simple case as that, everybody can see the popular basis of the thing and the advantage of government by consent. The trouble with democracy is that it has never, in modern times, had to do with such a simple case as that. In other words, the trouble with democracy is not democracy. It is certain artificial, anti-democratic things that have, in fact, thrust themselves into the modern world to thwart and destroy democracy.
1: Government, says Chesterton, is an ugly necessity, and so is commerce. But if either of these two ugly necessities grow too large, they become enemies of democracy. The people no longer control them, they control the people. Most of us are all too familiar with the problems caused by excessive government. Chesterton says the problem with government is that it has become ungovernable. It cannot leave off governing. Law has become lawless. It cannot see where laws should stop. The chief feature of our time is the meekness of the mob and the madness of the government. The growth of governmental power has really grown beyond our ability to even comprehend it. For instance, nothing compares with the power the state has when it controls what can and cannot be taught to our children.
2: The government did not have such complete power over men when it could send them to the stake as it does now, where it can send them to the elementary school.
1: As for big business, Chesterton admits that in all normal civilizations, the trader existed and must exist. But he says in all normal civilizations, the trader was the exception. Certainly he was never the rule, and most certainly he was never the ruler. The predominance he has gained in the modern world is the cause of all the disasters of the modern world. While we have rightly understood communism to be an enemy of democracy, we've been far too quick to assume that capitalism is necessarily the friend of democracy. Now, the basic philosophy of capitalism comes from the writings of Adam Smith, whose main idea is that self-interest and virtue are not necessarily in conflict. In other words, there is a way to serve both God and mammon, as long as everybody else is doing it. Karl Marx rejected capitalism by trying to eliminate both self-interest and virtue. In other words, you can't serve either God or mammon. It takes just a little common sense to realize that the weakness of capitalism is that you cannot have a virtuous system that is based on a vice. And the weakness of communism is that you cannot replace morality that is based on religion with regulations that must be enforced by a huge bureaucracy. Chesterton says that the weakness of both systems, the systems of Adam Smith and Karl Marx, is that they reduce all human behavior to a totally materialistic explanation. Both capitalism and communism manipulate the masses and disregard that key factor that is not only the great variable, but also is the essence of human dignity, free will. Chesterton says that capitalists praise competition while they create a monopoly, and the socialists urge a strike just so that they can turn everyone into a state official. The surrender of everything to government is certainly not democracy, but neither is the surrender of everything to trade and commerce. Yet it is always a temptation to give in to these forces, a temptation, in fact, that most of us give in to. In fact, Chesterton says the democratic ideal may be too idealistic to succeed, and democracy has had everything against it in practice, and that may be, in fact, something that's against it in theory. Still, he insists, the problem is not that it has human life against it, but that it has modern life against it.
2: There are many men now beginning to say that the democratic ideal is no longer in touch with the modern spirit. I strongly agree, except that I prefer the democratic ideal to the modern spirit. It is the cranks who are hastening to shed the democratic ideal. They go so far as to say the voice of the people is commonly the voice of Satan. The truth is that these liberals never did really believe in popular government any more than in anything else that was popular, such as pumps or the Dublin sweepstakes. They did not believe in the democracy they invoked against kings and priests. But I did believe in it. And I do believe in it, though I much preferred to invoke it against prigs and faddists. I still believe it would be the most human sort of government, if it could be attempted once more in a more human time. Unfortunately, humanitarianism has been the mark of an inhuman time. And by inhumanity, I do not mean merely cruelty. I mean the condition in which even cruelty ceases to be human. I mean the condition of the rich man. Instead of hanging six or seven of his enemies because he hates them, merely beggars and starves to death 6,000 or 7,000 people whom he does not hate and has never seen because they live at the other side of the world. I mean the condition in which the servant of the rich man, instead of excitedly mixing a rare original poison for the Borgias, or sticking a knife in the Medici, works monotonously in a factory, turning out a small type of screw, which will fit into a plate he will never see, to form a part of a gun he will never see, to be used in a battle he will never see.
1: The problem with industrialism, according to Chesterton, is its complexity and indirection. The fact that nothing is straightforward, that all its ways are crooked, even when they are meant to be straight. Into this most indirect of all systems, we tried to fit the most direct of all ideas, democracy, an ideal which is simple to excess, but which has been applied to a society which is complex to the point of craziness. He understands how in our society the vision of democracy has faded, but he still likes the vision. The maxim of democracy is vox populi, vox Dei. The voice of the people is the voice of God. To Chesterton, this is not a maxim that we have ever been in any danger of overdoing, because quite frankly, we've profoundly lost faith in both entities. But he says there is one sense in which the voice of the people really is like the voice of God, and that is that most of us take precious little notice of it. When we say the people, what do we mean? It is important to understand that the basic unit of society is the family. The enemies of democracy are the enemies of the family. The enemies of democracy use democracy as a catchword, but they emphasize individual rights, not family rights. And individual rights do nothing but atomize society, isolating each person from one another, and then regrouping them according to interests which are usually limited or strange, but always secondary and always against the primary interests of the family. Chesterton says, without the family, we are helpless before the state. If we elevate individual rights over the family, we end up giving up all the power in a society to government, to industry, because the individual will be dependent on both those entities and will, ironically, lose all his independence and liberty, even while affirming his so-called rights. For democracy to work, the family must be recognized as the primary unit of society and the primary focus of society. And anything for the good of society means for the good of the family and for that unit of husband, wife, and children, for their home and their happiness. If the family is subordinate to any other interest, we do not have a democracy. This is the great insight of Chesterton, and it's something that Adam Smith never grasped and Karl Marx openly warred against. Chesterton, of course, does not deny that we also have a responsibility to our next-door neighbors and our community. With them, we share a mutual interest in the maintenance of local rights and liberties. And from there, interests widen to the outer circles of regional and national and foreign affairs. But the pivotal point is the home. The home is the true dominion, the true symbol of authority for the whole state. In other words, democracy is from the bottom up, not the top down.
2: Politicians now think they have to educate the electorate and explain to them what is good for them. Gone are the days when the electorate educated their representatives, with the certainty that if no result were forthcoming, neither would any further votes be forthcoming.
1: Democracy can work only in those places where the population is not dependent on a huge governmental machine or on a huge industrial machine. The majority of the people have to be self-employed, not wage slaves. The opposite of employment is not unemployment. The opposite of employment is independence. That's what freedom is, independence, which brings with it responsibility, just as self-employment brings responsibility. Responsibility requires self-control. An economy should be based on self-control. The very word economy has to do with thriftiness. And Chesterton says, self-denial is the test and definition of self-government. And of course, the literal meaning of the word economy is to manage or look after a house. Modern economics has utterly lost sight of this fundamental idea.
2: The old order has been reversed. The people, instead of surveying the world from their doorsteps, survey their mortgaged doorsteps through a vague and hazy mental screen compounded by international misunderstanding and national mistrust. The disintegration of rational society started in the drift from the hearth and the family. The solution must be a drift back.
1: Self-government begins by thinking for ourselves and acting for ourselves, doing the basic things like writing our own love letters and blowing our own noses. There are some things that simply should not be done by someone else. If we let the specialists do these things, we lose our self-reliance. We lose democracy. One of Chesterton's best examples of direct democracy in action, that is, of not trusting the specialists with fundamental things, is the jury system.
2: Our civilization has decided, and very justly decided, that determining the guilt or innocence of men is a thing too important to be trusted to trained men. Now, if it wishes for light upon that awful matter, it asks men who know none of the intricacies of the law. And when it wants a library catalogued, or a solar system discovered, or any trifling matter of that kind, it turns to its specialist. But when it wishes anything done which is rarely serious, it collects 12 of the ordinary men standing around. The same thing was done, if I remember correctly, by the founder of Christianity.
1: One of Chesterton's most famous and most misunderstood and misapplied lines is, "A thing worth doing is worth doing badly." The point he's trying to make is that an amateur does something because he loves to do it, not necessarily because he's the best at doing it. The professional may be better, but the professional is doing it for money, not for love. The larger point is that the rise of the specialist coincides with the demise of democracy and the demise of the family. By not doing things for ourselves, we lose control over our lives. We lose our freedom. We become passive and weak and out of control. When that happens, we are then controlled by big outside forces, by the demagogues of big government and big business who play to our weaknesses and our passions and our fears. Chesterton would much rather see what he unhesitatingly calls mob rule. Mob rule, he says, is democracy in its purest form.
2: I believe that the people can rule, and that when they do rule, they do so better than any of their rulers. Even where they are unjustly forbidden to rule and appear only to dissolve and destroy, I am disposed to defend them. I believe no human institution in history has really so little to be ashamed of as the mob.
1: The reason we do not have mob rule is because we have no mob. We have been successfully isolated from one another and from our past. In general, we don't trust the common man to govern himself because we don't trust ourselves to govern ourselves. We've delegated that responsibility to others, to experts, to bureaucrats, to professors and politicians, to fashions and to fools. Common sense has come under attack by uncommon nonsense. We've lost common sense because we have lost what we once held in common. We've cut ourselves off from our common heritage and from each other. It has left us passive about things that matter, like our family and our faith, and left us passionate about things that don't matter, like entertainment and sports and money. Democracy is possible only if people are directly involved in the things that most concern their lives. If there's a widespread ownership of property and of production and of capital, then there's little opportunity for outside control or oppression from outside forces. There's no foothold for the twin enemies of democracy, big government and big business. But we live by the wage. Whether we work for the government or for a huge corporation, we live by the wage. This is not to be confused with freedom. Wage slavery is still slavery. It may provide a few creature comforts, but a wage slave is even more disposable than a slave. Wage slavery creates a huge class of people that are utterly dependent on big business for employment and on the government for supplemental support. This system is what Chesterton's friend Hilaire Belloc calls the servile state. And Chesterton argues that such a system is totally inconsistent with the free family and is bound to destroy it. I suppose another way of saying it is that the sin of wages is death. In order for democracy to actually work, or as Chesterton says, if actual political power is to pass to the ordinary citizen, then land and capital must pass to the ordinary citizen. In other words, and you may have been expecting this, the D word is not only democracy, it is also distributism. Chesterton says, property is the art of democracy. Property is the positive form of liberty. Nowadays, nobody thinks of anything but the negative form of liberty, freedom against or freedom from, never freedom for. Freedom for means that a person has the means to live a normal, healthy life, not encumbered by bureaucratic or corporate control, but also not dependent on them.
2: Our society is so abnormal that the normal man never dreams of having the normal occupation of looking after his own property. When he chooses a trade, he chooses one of the 10,000 trades that involve looking after other people's property.
1: We have seen a steady decline of craftsmanship and a steady rise of the service industry. Chesterton says, this is like so many modern notions. It is an idolatry of the intermediate to the oblivion of the ultimate. All these silly words like service and efficiency and practicality and all the rest fail because they worship the means and not the end. And what is the end? In politics and economics, the goal, quite simply, is human happiness. Chesterton says, there's no obligation on us to be richer or busier or more efficient or more productive or more progressive or in any way worldlier or wealthier if it does not make us happier.
2: An honest man falls in love with an honest woman. He wishes, therefore, to marry her, to be the father of her children, to secure her and himself. All systems of government should be tested by whether he can do this. If any system, feudal, servile, or barbaric, does in fact give him so large a cabbage field that he can do it, there is the essence of liberty and justice. If any system, republican, mercantile, or eugenist, does in fact give him so small a salary that he can't do it, there is the essence of eternal tyranny and shame.
1: A society can only continue to decline when it is so indifferent to the consequences of wage slavery, to the incredible gaps between the rich and the poor, and so willing to create a welfare state that it encourages the destruction of families. Such a society has forgotten first principles, namely, that the family is more important than the state, but also more important than the factory or the office.
2: The iron of frustration has entered people's souls. They nourish grievances, yet no one will stand up and demand the rational remedy of a return to rational first principles.
1: Chesterton devoted a great part of his life, especially in his later years when time was very precious, to trying to bring social and economic justice to the world. And his emphasis was always on trying to get people to think clearly, to see first principles. And Chesterton understands that ultimately every political question is also a theological question. He seeks to define these things clearly because, as he says, we cannot be vague about what we believe in, what we are willing to fight for, and to die for. Democracy, he says, is always difficult, but only a Christian society has the fixed principles to face those difficulties. To make a democracy work, we have to face honestly the problems of injustice. Chesterton says God will not help us to ignore evil. There are some people who are very concerned about politics and insist that religion doesn't matter, just as there are some people who are very concerned about religion and insist that politics don't matter. But both matter, just like both of the two great commandments matter and always must go together. Love God and love your neighbor. I'm Dale Alquist. Please join us again for the Apostle of Common Sense.
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0: that forever be praised, blessed, loved, adored, glorified, the most holy, most sacred, most adorable, most mysterious, most ineffable name of God, in heaven, on earth, and in the nether worlds, by all the creatures coming forth from the hands of God, and by the sacred heart of our Lord Jesus Christ, in the most holy sacrament of the altar, fiat.
1: WRYT Edwardsville, KHOJ St. Charles, W224DC 92.7 FM Caseyville, K275 CI 102.9 FM St. Charles, K244FO 96.7 FM Crestwood.

0: the healing rosary of our Mother of Perpetual Help. In the name of the Father, and of the Son, and of the Holy Spirit. Amen. I believe in God, the Father Almighty, creator of heaven and earth, and in Jesus Christ, his only Son, our Lord, who was conceived by the Holy Spirit, born of the Virgin Mary, suffered under Pontius Pilate, was crucified, died, and was buried. He descended into hell. On the third day, he rose again from the dead. He ascended into heaven, sits at the right hand of God the Father Almighty. From thence he shall come to judge the living and the dead.
1: I believe in the Holy Spirit, the Holy Catholic Church, the communion of saints, the forgiveness of sins, the resurrection of the body, and life everlasting. Amen.
0: Let us pray for the virtues of faith, hope, and love, and the intentions of our Holy Father. Our Father, who art in heaven, hallowed be thy name. Thy kingdom come, thy will be done on earth as it is in heaven.

0: Hail Mary, full of grace, the Lord is with thee. Blessed art thou among women, and blessed is the fruit of thy womb, Jesus. Hail Mary, full of grace, the Lord is with thee. Blessed art thou among women, and blessed is the fruit of thy womb, Jesus.
1: Holy Mary, Mother of God, pray for us sinners, now and at the hour of our death. Amen.
0: Hail Mary, full of grace, the Lord is with thee. Blessed art thou among women, and blessed is the fruit of thy womb, Jesus.
1: Holy Mary, Mother of God, pray for us sinners, now and at the hour of our death. Amen.
0: Glory be to the Father, and to the Son, and to the Holy Spirit.
2: O my Jesus, forgive us our sins, save us from the fires of hell, and lead all souls to heaven, especially those who are in most need of thy mercy.
0: The five joyful mysteries of the Most Holy Rosary of our Blessed Virgin Mary.
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4: The Archangel Gabriel appeared to Mary and declared to the Virgin that she is about to become the Mother of the Lord. Mary accepted, declaring,
5: I am the handmaid of the Lord. May it be done to me according to your word.
6: Blessed Mother of Perpetual Help, we implore your intercession and thank you for obtaining for us an unwaning faith and for healing all who struggle with fear in making lifelong commitments.
0: Our Father, who art in heaven, hallowed be thy name. Thy kingdom come, thy will be done on earth as it is in heaven.
1: Give us

0: Hail Mary, full of grace, the Lord is with thee. Blessed art thou among women, and blessed is the fruit of thy womb, Jesus. Hail Mary, full of grace, the Lord is with thee. Blessed art thou among women, and blessed is the fruit of thy womb, Jesus.
1: Holy Mary, Mother of God, pray for us sinners, now and at the hour of our death. Amen.
0: Hail Mary, full of grace, the Lord is with thee. Blessed art thou among women, and blessed is the fruit of thy womb, Jesus.
1: Holy Mary, Mother of God, pray for us sinners, now and at the hour of our death. Amen.
0: Hail Mary, full of grace, the Lord is with thee. Blessed art thou among women, and blessed is the fruit of thy womb, Jesus.
1: Holy Mary, Mother of God, pray for us sinners, now and at the hour of our death. Amen.
0: Hail Mary, full of grace, the Lord is with thee. Blessed art thou among women, and blessed is the fruit of thy womb, Jesus.
1: Holy Mary, Mother of God, pray for us sinners, now and at the hour of our death. Amen.
0: Hail Mary, full of grace, the Lord is with thee. Blessed art thou among women, and blessed is the fruit of thy womb, Jesus.
1: Holy Mary, Mother of God, pray for us sinners, now and at the hour of our death. Amen.
0: Hail Mary, full of grace, the Lord is with thee. Blessed art thou among women, and blessed is the fruit of thy womb, Jesus.
1: Holy Mary, Mother of God, pray for us sinners, now and at the hour of our death. Amen.
0: Hail Mary, full of grace, the Lord is with thee. Blessed art thou among women, and blessed is the fruit of thy womb, Jesus.
1: Holy Mary, Mother of God, pray for us sinners, now and at the hour of our death. Amen.
0: Hail Mary, full of grace, the Lord is with thee. Blessed art thou among women, and blessed is the fruit of thy womb, Jesus.
1: Holy Mary, Mother of God, pray for us sinners, now and at the hour of our death. Amen.
0: Hail Mary, full of grace, the Lord is with thee. Blessed art thou among women, and blessed is the fruit of thy womb, Jesus.
1: Holy Mary, Mother of God, pray for us sinners, now and at the hour of our death. Amen.
0: Glory be to the Father, and to the Son, and to the Holy Spirit.
1: As it was in the beginning, is now, and ever shall be, world without end. Amen.
2: O my Jesus, forgive us our sins, save us from the fires of hell, and lead all souls to heaven, especially those who are in most need of thy mercy.
3: The second joyful mystery, Mary visits her cousin Elizabeth.
4: Mary set out to visit St. Elizabeth, who was carrying St. John the Baptist in her womb. At Mary's greeting, the baby leaped with joy, and Elizabeth gave praise to God for the wonderful work he was accomplishing in Mary.
5: Mary, merciful Mother, our life, our sweetness, and our hope, we seek your intercession and ask God to bless all missionaries who are the bearers of good news. May God also bless all expectant mothers throughout the world as they prepare to deliver the good news of life. In a special way, we also pray that the Holy Spirit guide and enlighten those who are fearful of bringing life into the world.
0: Our Father, who art in heaven, hallowed be thy name. Thy kingdom come, thy will be done on earth as it is in heaven.
1: Give us this day our daily bread, and forgive us our trespasses, as we forgive those who trespass against us. And lead us not into temptation, but deliver us from evil. Amen.
0: Hail Mary, full of grace, the Lord is with thee. Blessed art thou among women, and blessed is the fruit of thy womb, Jesus.
1: Holy Mary, Mother of God, pray for us sinners, now and at the hour of our death. Amen.
0: Hail Mary, full of grace, the Lord is with thee. Blessed art thou among women, and blessed is the fruit of thy womb, Jesus.
1: Holy Mary, Mother of God, pray for us sinners, now and at the hour of our death. Amen.
0: Hail Mary, full of grace, the Lord is with thee. Blessed art thou among women, and blessed is the fruit of thy womb, Jesus.
1: Holy Mary,
0: Hail Mary, full of grace, the Lord is with thee. Blessed art thou among women, and blessed is the fruit of thy womb, Jesus.
1: Holy Mary, Mother of God, pray for us sinners, now and at the hour of our death. Amen.
0: Hail Mary, full of grace, the Lord is with thee. Blessed art thou among women, and blessed is the fruit of thy womb, Jesus.
1: Holy Mary, Mother of God, pray for us sinners.
0: Mary, full of grace, the Lord is with thee. Blessed art thou among women, and blessed is the fruit of thy womb, Jesus.
1: Holy Mary, Mother of God, pray for us sinners, now and at the hour of our death.
0: Amen. Hail Mary, full of grace, the Lord is with thee. Blessed art thou among women, and blessed is the fruit of thy womb, Jesus. Hail Mary, full of grace, the Lord is with thee. Blessed art thou among women, and blessed is the fruit of thy womb, Jesus.
1: Holy Mary, Mother of God, pray for us sinners, now and at the hour of our death.
0: Amen. Hail Mary, full of grace, the Lord is with thee. Blessed art thou among women, and blessed is the fruit of thy womb, Jesus. Mary, full of grace, the Lord is with thee. Blessed art thou among women, and blessed is the fruit of thy womb, Jesus.
1: Holy Mary, Mother of God, pray for us sinners, now and at the hour of our death. Amen.
0: Glory be to the Father, and to the Son, and to the Holy Spirit.
1: As it was in the beginning, is now, and ever shall be, world without end. Amen.
2: O my Jesus, forgive us our sins. Save us from the fires of hell. And lead all souls to heaven, especially those who are in most need of thy mercy.
3: The third joyful mystery, the birth of Jesus.
4: Now there were shepherds in that region living in the fields and keeping the night watch over their flock. The angel of the Lord appeared to them, and the glory of the Lord shone around them, and they were struck with great fear. The angel said to them,
6: "Do not be afraid, for behold, I proclaim to you good news of great joy that will be for all the people. For today in the city of David, a Savior has been born for you, who is Messiah and Lord. And this will be a sign for you. You will find an infant wrapped in swaddling clothes and lying in a manger."
4: And suddenly there was a multitude of the heavenly host with the angel, praising God and saying, "Glory to God in the highest, and on earth peace to those on whom his favor rests."
5: Mary, ever Virgin, Mother of the Word Incarnate, through your loving intercession, we ask that you obtain for us the virtue of perfect charity, that our hearts be transformed, healed, and cast in the mold of your Immaculate Heart. We especially pray that families be open to the gift of new life and for all who are in need.
0: Our Father, who art in heaven, hallowed be thy name. Thy kingdom come, thy will be done on earth as it is in heaven.
1: Amen.

0: Hail Mary, full of grace, the Lord is with thee. Blessed art thou among women, and blessed is the fruit of thy womb, Jesus.
1: Holy Mary, Mother of God, pray for us sinners, now and at the hour of our death. Amen.
0: Hail Mary, full of grace, the Lord is with thee. Blessed art thou among women, and blessed is the fruit of thy womb, Jesus.
1: Holy Mary, Mother of God, pray for us sinners, now and at the hour of our death. Amen.
0: Hail Mary, full of grace, the Lord is with thee. Blessed art thou among women, and blessed is the fruit of thy womb, Jesus.
1: Holy Mary, Mother of God, pray for us sinners, now and at the hour of our death. Amen.
0: Hail Mary, full of grace, the Lord is with thee. Blessed art thou among women, and blessed is the fruit of thy womb, Jesus.
1: Holy Mary, Mother of God, pray for us sinners, now and at the hour of our death. Amen.
0: Hail Mary, full of grace, the Lord is with thee. Blessed art thou among women, and blessed is the fruit of thy womb, Jesus.
1: Holy Mary, Mother of God, pray for us sinners, now and at the hour of our death. Amen.
0: Hail Mary, full of grace, the Lord is with thee. Blessed art thou among women, and blessed is the fruit of thy womb, Jesus.
1: Holy Mary, Mother of God, pray for us sinners, now and at the hour of our death. Amen.
0: Hail Mary, full of grace, the Lord is with thee. Blessed art thou among women, and blessed is the fruit of thy womb, Jesus.
1: Holy Mary, Mother of God, pray for us sinners, now and at the hour of our death. Amen.
0: Hail Mary, full of grace, the Lord is with thee. Blessed art thou among women, and blessed is the fruit of thy womb, Jesus.
1: Holy Mary, Mother of God, pray for us sinners, now and at the hour of our death. Amen.
0: Hail Mary, full of grace, the Lord is with thee. Blessed art thou among women, and blessed is the fruit of thy womb, Jesus.
1: Holy Mary, Mother of God, pray for us sinners, now and at the hour of our death. Amen.
0: Hail Mary, full of grace, the Lord is with thee. Blessed art thou among women, and blessed is the fruit of thy womb, Jesus.
1: Holy Mary, Mother of God, pray for us sinners, now and at the hour of our death. Amen.
0: Glory be to the Father, and to the Son, and to the Holy Spirit.
1: As it was.
2: O my Jesus, forgive us our sins, save us from the fires of hell, and lead all souls to heaven, especially those who are in most need of thy mercy.
3: The fourth joyful mystery, the presentation of Jesus in the temple.
4: Now there was a man in Jerusalem whose name was Simeon. This man was righteous and devout, awaiting the consolation of Israel, and the Holy Spirit was upon him. It had been revealed to him by the Holy Spirit that he should not see death before he had seen the Messiah of the Lord. He came in the Spirit into the temple, and when the parents brought in the child Jesus to perform the custom of the law in regard to him, he took him into his arms and blessed God, saying,
5: Now, Master, you may let your servant go in peace, according to your word, for my eyes have seen your salvation, which you prepared in sight of all the peoples, a light for revelation to the Gentiles, and glory for your people Israel.
6: Mother of perpetual help, pray, O Mother of mercy, that we may rejoice like Simeon and Anna in the temple, whose hearts were filled with gratitude and thanksgiving. With heartfelt gratitude for all that God has done for us, we pray for the grace to be reconciled to our neighbors, our spouse, estranged members of our family, and our co-workers who long to see Jesus alive in us, for in him there is plenty for redemption.
0: Our Father, who art in heaven, hallowed be thy name. Thy kingdom come, thy will be done on earth as it is in heaven.
1: Give us

0: Mary, full of grace, the Lord is with thee. Blessed art thou among women, and blessed is the fruit of thy womb, Jesus.
1: Holy Mary,
0: Hail Mary, full of grace, the Lord is with thee. Blessed art thou among women, and blessed is the fruit of thy womb, Jesus.
1: Holy Mary, Mother of God, pray for us sinners, now and at the hour of our death. Amen.
0: Hail Mary, full of grace, the Lord is with thee. Blessed art thou among women, and blessed is the fruit of thy womb, Jesus.
1: Holy Mary, Mother of God, pray for us sinners, now and at the hour of our death. Amen.
0: Hail Mary, full of grace, the Lord is with thee. Blessed art thou among women, and blessed is the fruit of thy womb, Jesus.
1: Holy Mary, Mother of God, pray for us sinners, now and at the hour of our death. Amen.
0: Hail Mary, full of grace, the Lord is with thee. Blessed art thou among women, and blessed is the fruit of thy womb, Jesus.
1: Holy Mary, Mother of God, pray for us sinners, now and at the hour of our death.
0: Amen. Hail Mary, full of grace, the Lord is with thee. Blessed art thou among women, and blessed is the fruit of thy womb, Jesus.
1: Holy Mary, Mother of God, pray for us sinners, now and at the hour of our death. Amen.
0: Hail Mary, full of grace, the Lord is with thee. Blessed art thou among women, and blessed is the fruit of thy womb, Jesus.
1: Holy Mary, Mother of God, pray for us sinners, now and at the hour of our death. Amen.
0: Hail Mary, full of grace, the Lord is with thee. Blessed art thou among women, and blessed is the fruit of thy womb, Jesus.
1: Holy Mary, Mother of God, pray for us sinners, now and at the hour of our death. Amen.
0: Hail Mary, full of grace, the Lord is with thee. Blessed art thou among women, and blessed is the fruit of thy womb, Jesus.
1: Holy Mary, Mother of God, pray for us sinners, now and at the hour of our death. Amen.
0: Hail Mary, full of grace, the Lord is with thee. Blessed art thou among women, and blessed is the fruit of thy womb, Jesus.
1: Holy Mary, Mother of God, pray for us sinners, now and at the hour of our death. Amen.
0: Glory be to the Father, and to the Son, and to the Holy Spirit.
1: As it was in the beginning, is now, and ever shall be, world without end. Amen.
2: O my Jesus, forgive us our sins, save us from the fires of hell, and lead all souls to heaven, especially those who are in most need of thy mercy.
3: The fifth joyful mystery, the finding of Jesus in the temple.
4: Each year the parents of Jesus went to Jerusalem for the feast of Passover. And when he was 12 years old, they went up according to festival custom. After they had completed its days, as they were returning, the boy Jesus remained behind in Jerusalem, but his parents did not know it. Thinking that he was in the caravan, they journeyed for a day and looked for him among their relatives and acquaintances. But not finding him, they returned to Jerusalem to look for him. After 3 days, they found him in the temple, sitting in the midst of the teachers, listening to them and asking them questions. And all who heard him were astounded at his understanding and his answers. When his parents saw him, they were astonished. And his mother said to him,
5: "Son, why have you done this to us? Your father and I have been looking for you with great anxiety."
4: And he said to them,
6: "Why were you looking for me? Did you not know that I must be in my Father's house?"
7: Blessed Mother of the Most Holy Redeemer, we seek your intercession and God's manifold blessings on all families throughout the world. By the love and long-suffering modeled for us by the Holy Family, we pray for those who have suffered the recent loss of a loved one through death or separation and divorce. We pray for those recovering from any form of addiction or abuse, that Jesus, our Good Shepherd, may afford them a lasting serenity and the grace to forgive those who have abused them, that all may experience healing and restoration to good health and well-being through your hands, O Blessed Mother of Perpetual Help.
0: Our Father, who art in heaven, hallowed be thy name. Thy kingdom come, thy will be done on earth as it is in heaven.
1: Give us this

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Blessed art thou among women, and blessed is the fruit of thy womb, Jesus. Hail Mary, full of grace, the Lord is with thee. Blessed art thou among women, and blessed is the fruit of thy womb, Jesus.

0: Hail Mary, full of grace, the Lord is with thee. Blessed art thou among women, and blessed is the fruit of thy womb, Jesus. Hail Mary, full of grace, the Lord is with thee. Blessed art thou among women, and blessed is the fruit of thy womb, Jesus.
1: Holy Mary, Mother of God, pray for us sinners, now and at the hour of our death. Amen.
0: Hail Mary, full of grace, the Lord is with thee. Blessed art thou among women, and blessed is the fruit of thy womb, Jesus.
1: Holy Mary,
0: Hail Mary, full of grace, the Lord is with thee. Blessed art thou among women, and blessed is the fruit of thy womb, Jesus.
1: Holy Mary, Mother of God, pray for us sinners, now and at the hour of our death. Amen.
0: Hail Mary, full of grace, the Lord is with thee. Blessed art thou among women, and blessed is the fruit of thy womb, Jesus.
1: Holy Mary, Mother of God, pray for us sinners, now and at the hour of our death. Amen.
0: Hail Mary, full of grace, Lord is with thee. Blessed art thou among women, and blessed is the fruit of thy womb, Jesus.
1: Holy Mary, Mother of God, pray for us sinners, now and at the hour of our death. Amen.
0: Glory be to the Father, and to the Son, and to the Holy Spirit.
1: As it was in the beginning, is now, and ever shall be, world without end. Amen.
2: O my Jesus, forgive us our sins, save us from the fires of hell, and lead all souls to heaven, especially those who are in most need of thy mercy.
0: Hail, Holy Queen, Mother of Mercy, our life, our sweetness, and our hope. To thee do we cry, poor banished children of Eve. To thee do we send our sighs, mourning and weeping in this valley of tears. Turn then, O most gracious Advocate, thine eyes of mercy towards us. And after this our exile, show unto us the blessed fruit of thy womb, Jesus. O clement, O loving, O sweet Virgin Mary. Pray for us, O Holy Mother of God, that we may be made worthy of the promises of Christ. Let us pray. O God, whose only begotten Son, by his life, death, and resurrection, has purchased for us the rewards of eternal life, grant, we beseech you, that while meditating on these mysteries of the most holy rosary of the Blessed Virgin Mary, we may imitate what they contain and obtain what they promise, through the same Christ our Lord. Amen. St. Michael the Archangel, defend us in battle. Be our protection against the wickedness and snares of the devil. May God rebuke him, we humbly pray, and do thou, O Prince of the Heavenly Host, by the power of God, thrust into hell Satan and all evil spirits who wander through the world seeking the ruin of souls. Amen. In the name of the Father, and of the Son, and of the Holy Spirit.
1: Amen.

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1: Today, we're going to talk about a love story, and we're going to begin back in Genesis 2. Of course, over all of these studies is this passage from Proverbs 31, where the Queen Mother is giving instructions to her beloved son about the qualities that he should look for in a future spouse. But before we look more closely at that passage, I want to actually go all the way back to the beginning. Because when God began creation, he would create something and say, this is good. And then he would create the next thing and this is good. And then he created man and it was very good. And then he says something is not good. And I'm going to read Genesis 2, 18 to 23. Then the Lord God said, it's not good that the man should be alone. I will make a helper fit for him. So the Lord God caused a deep sleep to fall upon the man, and while he slept, took one of his ribs and closed up its place with flesh. And the rib which the Lord God had taken from the man, he made into a woman and brought her to the man. Then the man said, this at last is bone of my bones and flesh of my flesh. She shall be called woman, because she was taken out of man. God created a good wife for Adam, a helper fit for him from his very own flesh and blood. And then he awakened Adam and presented to him his bride. This passage was actually the backdrop of a conversation I had with a dear friend named Sybil. She ran the summer ministry at our church, and I worked for her. At the end of the summer, I told her that I was struggling with some of my feelings going back into my senior year in college. I knew a young man named Scott, and I found my heart very drawn to him all summer long. And I didn't want to come back to college in this panic mode of, I have to have my spouse before I graduate. As some of you may be able to relate to that. I didn't know how to handle my feelings. And so I was asking Sybil, how do I approach this? What do I want to do? And she set my heart back on this passage, and she made a few key points. First, God didn't set Eve loose in the garden saying, go find Adam. You're on the hunt. Secondly, he didn't even send Adam on the hunt for Eve. Third, at the right time, God made Eve for Adam and presented her to him. And fourth, Adam then awoke to discover the gift God had given him. And she assured me at the right time, God would present me to my Adam. And I did not have to make it happen. It would happen. What I needed to do was to pray for God's timing, and that in this interim, I would become that much more of a gift for my Adam, for God to give to him. So I headed back to my senior year, and I'll share more of the details in a minute, but I thought I would even back up a tad further because it has a bearing both on my life actually and Scott's, to share my parents' love story, because that was also part of what gave me peace of mind as I headed back to college. My mom was raised in a Christian family, as I was. She grew up in the faith, but she also had a profound encounter in her teen years with Jesus. And she was so gripped by that she wanted to serve our Lord. What was on her heart was that she would marry someone who would be a pastor. They were Protestants. In the interim, she knew that she could also serve God. And so she went to Moody Bible Institute to get a degree to be able to work at a church in Christian education. She came back to Pittsburgh. She lived in Uniontown, so Pittsburgh was very close. Worked in a church, and at one point, the seminary had some extra space. And so, again, this was a non-Catholic seminary. They made one dormitory available to women who were working in churches to help everyone save money. And so my mother moved on to the seminary campus. At that time, my dad was attending seminary. Now, my father, like Scott, was not raised in an active Christian family. He'd been baptized as a baby, but not raised in the faith. The summer between his high school and college years, he had a profound encounter at a Young Life camp out in Colorado, and God took him by the scruff of the neck and shook him down to his toes and just called him as his beloved son. So when he headed to the University of Washington, because he was from Seattle area, when he headed back to the University of Washington, he just wanted to share Christ with everyone he could. And while a full-time student at the university and on the tennis team and on the all-star basketball squad, he started not one, but two different Young Life clubs and ran them as a college student. He had no real time to date, and he was just single-mindedly, single-heartedly devoted to Christ and pouring himself out. At the end of college, he had a sense that he should pursue being a pastor. And so the leaders in Young Life said, would you please bring Young Life as far east as Pittsburgh? It had never been that far east. So he chose a seminary in Pittsburgh, really, so that he could not just train for the pastorate, but bring Young Life. On the campus, when my mom moved in, some of the women warned her to stay away from Jerry Kirk because he may seem interested in you, but he's just trying to recruit girl leaders for Young Life. And she said, well, I have a job. I'm not interested in being recruited. But when he saw her, he had no interest in recruiting her as a just a coworker. She really spoke to his heart, and he began to pray about God helping them to have a long-term relationship. And in fact, that all unfolded beautifully. And they were married in Pittsburgh, and my father began to be a pastor. 20-some years later, it was Young Life in Pittsburgh that God used to bring Scott to faith. It was that very ministry that God, in his divine providence, brought to Pittsburgh through my father's desire to serve Christ. And that ministry is what brought Scott to faith. And then even further, he had a summer job at the very church where my father had been an assistant pastor, and my dad had started summer staff, and Scott served on summer staff. So when I came back to school my junior year, Scott recruited me as a Young Life leader, but at that time, we were not dating. I didn't know that he told some people his senior year, he was too busy his junior year, but his senior year, he was going to pursue me to marry me. So I return for my senior year after having this wonderful conversation with Sybil and knowing that I really could trust God. And I had prayed for Scott, but I just kept saying, Lord, I'm giving all of my feelings to you because I just want to be devoted to you. And there was a particular passage that was on my heart. It's from Psalm 37. And I would go back to this passage a number of different times and use this in my prayer. Psalm 37, verse 4, take delight in the Lord, and he will give you the desires of your heart. And I would say, Lord, I can tell my desire is growing for Scott, but I want what you want. And so I'm just going to give you those desires and ask you to take them away and let me follow you. And I will just work hard sharing the faith through Young Life. Early fall, I happened to see Scott walking with someone, and I mentioned, we passed each other, I was with my roommate, and I said, you know, I think he's my future husband, and I might be in love with him, I don't know, but I said, I have a sense. And she said, you know, well, does that upset you that you see him walking with another girl? And I said, God's got this, and I was very at peace. Within a month, we happened to be on a leader's retreat. And, you know, I had given him back to God so many times. And at one point during the retreat, I'd already gone to bed and I came back. I got back up and I went out on this rock and I just poured out my heart with a lot of tears. And I said, Lord, I have asked you to take away the desires of my heart and either take them away or give me what I want. And I happened to leave that prayer time. I started walking up the hill and I ran into Scott and he said, are you going somewhere? And I said, I don't know. He said, do you want to take a walk? And I said, sure. And we started walking, and it was a little difficult to walk in the woods. And so he asked me if he could take my hand to guide me. And I mean, I'm thinking, okay, he can probably feel my heart beating through my hand. And on the other side of that, we just walked side by side. And I don't know why, but he started asking me questions about what I wanted, again, what I wanted to do, what I wanted to be. And I talked about wanting to be a pastor's wife. And, you know, I wanted to be a pastor at that time, which is a conversation for a whole nother time. And basically, he had a sense that I was describing him as the perfect mate. And I probably was, but it wasn't intentional. I mean, that is what he was. And we ended up by this beautiful waterfall. And he said to me, so I would like to pursue a longer term relationship. And I said, how long term? I thought, I don't know what just the first, you know, just a year. And he said, maybe very long term. And I said, I would love that. And, you know, months later, years later, we talked about that incident. He almost asked me to marry him. And I remember standing there thinking, if he asked me to marry him, I would say yes. It was an amazing moment. And that was September 30th. And then that next January 23rd, we were engaged. And the following August 18th, we were married and beginning that great adventure of marriage together. I share that because there is a love story. There is a love story for every one of us. And it begins first with our love story with God. How does a loving relationship develop? If you think about it, the elements that make for a wonderful love story that ends in marriage are all there in our relationship with God. We need to spend time alone together. And for us, that's prayer and it's Eucharistic adoration. We need to spend time together with others because we're enjoying each other in the context of community. And that's worship and fellowship. We eat together. And that's the Eucharist. We write letters to our beloved and we read letters from him. And those are the elements of a prayer journal that you may keep. And certainly reading the Bible. You know, someone once told me that an awful lot of people treat God like he's more of a passing relationship, if even a relationship at all. And I thought this illustration was really interesting. You know, can you imagine if you went to summer camp and you met someone that just absolutely made your heart turn over and you got home from camp, you told your mom all about him. And then a week later, a letter arrived and it's in his handwriting and his address is in the corner. And your mom says, hey, you got a letter from Mark, say, okay. And you put it down on the table and you're like, that is so cool. That is so cool. And then you walk out of the room. And a week later, another letter arrives. And your mom said, wow, this guy's kind of persistent. He's written you again. Did you read the first letter? No, I just like to look at the envelope. It would make no sense at all, right? Okay, let's admit it. We would tear into that thing and maybe damage the letter because we ripped it open so fast, all right? God has taken time to write his love letters to us in his word. And we walk by it on the table. But he says, this is my invitation to you. I want a relationship with you. And I've written you letters to talk to you about my love for you. How else do we develop a relationship with someone? We apologize. Let's admit it. None of us is perfect and we all blow it. And I think the closer you are in a relationship, the more you can blow it. But we have that gift of confession and being able to make things right. We want to share with others the wonderful things that are happening. I mean, you know, you meet a total stranger who's just fallen in love and somehow or another, the conversation gets to that topic about falling in love because they can't help it. It just bubbles over. If we were in love with Jesus, it would just bubble over. We'd have to share the wonderful things that are happening. We stand up for each other when we need to be defended. And I think that is mirrored in confirmation. We do little things for each other, small mortifications, maybe not even noticed by other people. And we see that both in matrimony and in consecrated life. We're there for each other through difficulties. And maybe that's the anointing of the sick. And finally, we seek guidance from others. And the spiritual component of that is spiritual direction and pursuing a relationship with Mary and the saints, the whole church. I think what God is saying to us is, I want so much more than you just acknowledging what's true about me. I want you to know me. And I want you to know I know you and I love you. I want to take a few minutes to answer some questions. These are questions that have come in on belovedandblessed.com. Ivy from Washington says, what advice for building trust do you have in a relationship? I'm in a serious relationship and will be getting engaged soon. Are there different steps I should take when dating, engaged, and married? Thank you so much. I could go on, and it's really hard to answer this briefly, but let me just mention a few things, and then I would say, keep listening, because we're going to go over a lot of things in coming weeks that will have a bearing on this. How do you build trust? You tell the truth. You tell the truth. You commit to never lying to each other. Now, that doesn't mean that you have to tell him or he has to tell you every thought you think, because every thought we think is not holy. It's not helpful. It's not upbuilding. And so being truthful isn't a bald-faced leveling of a critique, but we need to pursue truthfulness because there are so many who won't. And so this is really the bedrock of your relationship. There are ways we can grow in faithfulness in our thoughts. We need to think through, what am I looking at? What am I, you know, am I drawn to pornography at all? And how do I end that? One of the things that will devastate a marriage, and women can do it too, although percentage-wise, I think it is more a male thing. But sadly, it's become much more of a temptation that women are drawn to as well. And that's pornography, it's racy novels. It can even be soap operas that go so far and begin to fill your mind and heart with infidelity. And we need to stop it. We need to walk away from it. We need to build in our thought life the kind of trustworthiness that a spouse is worthy of. When you break trust, you need to ask for forgiveness, and you need to know that you need to extend forgiveness. And it may be that problems will emerge that you realize we need to pursue counseling, because this is not just an occurrence, it's an addiction, and we need to actually deal with that. And we also have to build trust in terms of finances, coming up with a budget and then following through with that. In Chosen and Cherished, I give many, many illustrations about how to fight fair and how to deal with finances and the nitty-gritty stuff of married life that is all a part of building that foundation of trust. And in the back of the book, there are questions for engaged couples. So you and your fiancé could read the chapters and then talk about it. You don't even know the baggage that you bring from your family of origin. And we all have good examples and we all have poor examples in the mix of our family of origin. And so how do we sift and sort through that and figure out how we can go forward with honesty and integrity? And all I can tell you is, stay tuned. We'll talk a lot more about this in the future. Amanda from Michigan wrote, I'm involved in several ministries in my parish, as well as an active member of the PTA for my high school and middle school children. I love these ministries, but my husband complains that he wishes I were home more. How can we work through this? What should I do? I think what you're asking is, how do I know God's will? And how do I discern God's will versus just my will in opposition to my husband's will? Again, we will talk a lot more about this in the future. I think we begin with what is clear to what is unclear. What is clear is that you probably have all kinds of gifts and talents. You have a heart for Christ and you want to share that. You are willing to take on leadership, to help out at the schools that your children are attending. And all of those are good things. Your husband is communicating something very important to you, and that is he feels your absence at home. I don't know what the cause of that is. But I think that's where you begin to have a conversation between the two of you, because the number one relationship in your family is your marriage. Now, the children's needs can be louder, can be more immediate. And that's where the challenge comes in, that even if the bulk of the time isn't spent with each other in marriage, it still has to be the priority relationship. If your spouse is not a believer, it will make it that much harder to let you go and be involved in all these ministries. And as difficult as this might sound, God will use even a non-Christian spouse to help you understand His will for your life. It's a wonderful thing that your husband wants to share home life with you. And together, it's important to think through those priorities and how can you be involved? And I'd offer one last thought, and that is different seasons of life are different. And what might be the case at the moment may be very different 10 years from now. So perhaps it's pulling away from some of the parish ministries for now, and then at a future time, there would be a new opportunity. Let's close in a word of prayer. In the name of the Father, and of the Son, and of the Holy Spirit. Amen. Lord Jesus, I thank you so much for the love story you are writing in each one of our lives, how you long to be that beloved of our heart, and that you will lead and guide us to that vocation you have for us. And I pray that you'll help us to see new ways that we can explore this relationship with you. We pray this in the precious name of Jesus. Amen. I want to say in closing, thank you so much for joining me for this episode of Beloved and Blessed. To have your questions answered on the show, please email me at Kimberly@belovedandblessed.com.
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3: The Rosary is a magnificent and universal prayer for the needs of the Church, the nations, and the entire world. 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
5: 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Oh, that souls would sanctify themselves by this means. 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

0: that forever be praised, blessed, loved, adored, glorified, the most holy, most sacred, most adorable, most mysterious, most ineffable name of God, in heaven, on earth, and in the nether worlds, by all the creatures coming forth from the hands of God, and by the sacred heart of our Lord Jesus Christ, in the most holy sacrament of the altar, fiat.
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2: Welcome to Women Made New. I'm your host, Crystalina Everett. Thank you for joining me and tuning in. Today, I have four beautiful women that I met and that headed up this conference that I did in Denver, Colorado. And I went to Joan of Arc Catholic Church and they put on a talk there. And I thought, well, since I have these amazing, wonderful, strong women of God, I just wanted to know how they got where they are at, because we all know their struggles. We all know there are tough times in all of our lives, but how do you get from point A to B, right? And having that deep love for Jesus and serving him, knowing him, loving him, and executing his will in your life. And those are the questions I wanted to just sit down and ask these different moms. So without further ado, we are going to get right into it. To Women Made New. I'm your host, Crystalina Everett. Thank you for joining me and tuning in. Today, everyone, I am in Denver, Colorado, Arvada exactly, and I am at Joan of Arc Parish, and I just finished giving a Women Made New presentation. And while I was praying before I came out to this event, I thought it would be a lot of fun to interview the women that host me. And I just wanted to ask them a couple questions and just know how they started this, why they started this, what led them to do this, and how they kind of followed through and how they knew it was God's will. And I think these are things women in general ask, and especially moms ask, with all of our busy lives and the busyness that we get involved with. And how do we know it's God's will, or just our busyness doing good things and we think it's God's will, or we kind of force God's will into our will, you know? And there's just a lot to talk about here. So without further ado, I am here with these ladies and I am going to let them introduce themselves. So here we have
3: Alicia Brueggemann. I've got two children. I have a 12-year-old girl and a 9-year-old boy.
4: Rachel Jackson. I have five girls, 15 yesterday, 10-year-old, 8-year-old, 4-year-old, and a 2-year-old.
5: And I'm Rachel Capra. I also have five children, but I have a boy right in the middle. So I have two older girls. They're 17 and... No, they're not. They're 18 and they're 16. Sorry.
2: Yay, join that club.
5: Just kidding.
2: I do that all the time. You're in good company. No problem.
5: Yes. My son is 14. That is right. And then I have two younger girls who are 12 and 9.
6: And my name is Amy Mintz. I have four daughters, ages 11, 8, 5, and 1.
2: Yay. And you know what? Let's just full disclosure here. When I call to get doctor's appointments for my kids, the pediatrician, the front office is like, okay, what's your child's birthday? And I literally half the time, like, yes. I don't know.
5: Yes,
2: because I have 8 birthdays to keep track of. And it looks so bad, like I stole my children or something, and I don't know their birthday. So you know what? We forget them all the time, especially moms like me who have multiple, I'm a grand mal tip. So we have multiple children. So no problem. So ladies, we just finished this unbelievable, wonderful event here at Joan of Arc, and it was packed. You had to add more tables, mm-hmm. more chairs, and I think you were shocked at how many women showed up at this event, and it was really blessed by God. It was beautiful, and everything went really well. And the thing is, when I'm speaking and everyone out there that has watched me, I'm watching you. Everyone's looking at me. All eyes are on me when I'm up there giving my talk, but my eyes are on you. And it is amazing what I see. And as I'm talking at different points, I could tell different women were started to cry, or certain things hit this woman, or some are nodding their head like, yes, ma'am, let's go. You know, like, it's really beautiful, this transformation in women that I'm seeing happen right in front of me. And you can just tell the different parts that's touching the different hearts and minds of these women in the audience. And you really never know what God's going to do with that woman. You know, that young man that stood up and spoke when it changed my life, I don't even think he knows what he did for me. And look at the ripple in effect in my life, you know? So these women today, who knows their ripple effect here? It's really beautiful. So starting with you, I want you to tell me, because you're kind of the head and you kind of contacted me in the beginning, and I there's four of you, so just state your name when you answer your question, because I'm gonna be honest, I don't remember. I'm really bad with names.
7: I know, everyone at home, it's so bad.
8: So Rachel Jackson.
2: Rachel is the one that contacted me and was texting me, and she was just wonderful. And there were several of these women that were in contact with me, but I think because when it got closer, there were things you needed from me that you were texting me more. So that's why I remember. But with that being said, what led you personally to want to be a part of something like this? Because there are women at home who know deep in their heart and hear those little whispers from God, I should be doing this, but I don't think I can, or I'm embarrassed, or I don't have the resources, or yada, yada, yada, excuse, excuse. What made you want to get involved in something like this? And how long have you been involved in this women's group that you put on here?
8: So I started 13 years ago when my oldest daughter was 2 years old. I was actually working outside of the house. And so there wasn't any mother's group that was for women who were working. So I was a new mom working outside of the house. I wanted that connection with other mothers. I wanted the faith aspect. So when we had a priest that had just recently joined our parish, I contacted him and said, hey, I would love to start a mom's group. And he was so supportive and so kind and so willing to help out. And just he's like, yes, yes, I agree. We do need a mom's group here. And we do. And I will help you with whatever you need. And so for the first year of our mom's group, he was there every meeting.
2: Wow.
8: Yes. Yeah. It was amazing.
7: He needs a shout out.
8: Oh, it's Father Peter.
2: Yes. Thank you, Father Peter.
8: Yes. Yes. We love him so much. And so he was just so supportive, and his devotion to Mary is just amazing. And he brought us closer, I think, as a group. I'm getting chills just because he brought me to, you know, pray the rosary more often and to just be closer to Mary as a mother. Like, that was something that I always didn't really have. Like, we would pray the rosary maybe like for funerals, but really not, you know,
2: daily. He was like
8: daily.
2: A real pastor in every sense of the word.
8: He was so great.
2: That's awesome.
8: And then, you know, these two ladies next to me were Amy too, but Rachel Capra and Alicia Bergman were there from the beginning. And we just grew and grew and grew our group and just grew our friendship. And, you know, watched our ups and our downs of motherhood and just watched our children grow. And it's just been so amazing. And I'm just so thankful and just so blessed to have such a great community of mothers. And to be at St. Joan of Arc now, we moved our group, six years ago, I think. Father Nathan, big shout out to Father Nathan as well. He has been so supportive too. He, like, anything that we ask, he's willing to help us with whatever we want. Just asking you to come out here was amazing, because I was like, by the way, she's going to be this much money and we're going to have to fly her out here. So it was just, our budget, by the way, just got kind of like, you know, just we kind of, exceeded our budget, but it was just, but he knows that he wants to support the moms as well. And this, and he knows how important it is to have this community. And so I just really thank him as well, because it's just been such a blessing.
2: And what you put on here today and how many women showed up, it was beautiful.
8: Yes.
2: It was beautiful.
8: Yes.
2: Wow. It was, it was really remarkable. Even at Mass this morning when we went, all the women that showed up there, it was pretty awesome. So
7: I think that's the key phrase. Has showed up. I feel like ever since we started, we show up for each other, you know, just because Jesus is in the center of it. And so we've been showing up for each other for so long that I know other people, you know, more secular culture they don't have that. They don't have that. It's missing, and it's so huge.
9: Yes.
7: For our families.
5: Wants that. Yeah, everyone wants that connection and feeling like someone understands them and has their back and supports them. And it's just been a beautiful thing. Praise for them.
9: Yes.
5: Or just jumps in. The Holy Spirit, he's just amazing how he works through all of you. And, you know, you're having a day and all of a sudden a text will pop up. And I'm like, how'd they even know I needed that message? Like, they didn't, obviously, but they listened to the whisper. And
9: the
5: we're
9: Holy
5: there.
9: Spirit, yeah. Yes.
5: And all women want it. I mean, think of our group. We started as this little core kind of flailing, like, what do we do? We just know we want to be together. And then
9: so when you
5: just
9: started that, what brought you all to start that? Like, what, when you're in that group and you know you want to do something, what direction or how did the Holy Spirit kind of just lead you to that? Because some women are in that same exact raw place right now, and I want to encourage them not to be afraid and that just keep moving forward. And if God has brought you other women to help you in this, that there may be something there, and not to shy away or back down, but maybe embrace what God's calling you to. And obviously, if he doesn't want something, he's going to stop it, you know, and maybe he's just testing that obedience in you, you know, and he's done that in my life sometimes. But if it bears fruit, there's something there, right? And over time, things have grown for you. And it's gotten bigger, and it is expanded, and it's become this now that it's bore fruit, and you can see the fruit, right? It's beautiful. So how did you get from point A to point B?
8: I think it was just getting the right people to be involved, you know, the right people that want to help out and want to participate. And know that we all have different crosses that we bear too. Like, that is exactly what we needed to help each other out, because everyone has their own cross. Everyone needs some sort of healing, and to help each other out and to have that support is amazing. And I know for me personally, I have a lot of crosses and healing that I still need to work with, and just to have their support has been so helpful. So
6: I think what's so beautiful about Moms Group as well is the community. So I started the Moms Group at a neighboring church, and after COVID, because COVID happened, and I was crushed by COVID because I'm this extrovert who constantly needs to be places and be with people to get my energy. And I was just crushed by it. And then when we started back at school, we had like a home Moms Group because we couldn't do anything formal that year, but it thrived and it flourished, and people craved each other. And one thing that I noticed about our moms groups are when someone needs something, we're there in a heartbeat. There is a mom here this summer who got a phone call. I ran into her like registration day at school, and I was like, are you okay? She's crying. She's like, I'm getting my sister's baby. I have to go down to Colorado Springs and pick up my sister's baby. And I have nothing. I don't even have a crib. I have nothing. I sent out a mom's group email, and that day she was set for like a year with diapers, meal trains, cribs, high chairs, everything just from the one mom's group. When I had my last baby, I don't think I cooked a meal for 2 months because moms brought me food every day. It was wonderful. So the community and the way we lift each other up is incredible.
9: Right. And not to be afraid to start that. If God has put that on your heart, and that's why I wanted to do this show, just don't kind of back down or shy away from those small promptings of the Holy Spirit. And that's where we kind of have to be careful, though, ladies, of how do we know and how do we discern those whispers? You know, is this of God, or is this of the evil one? Or is this maybe me just busying myself because I don't want to really deal with my problems at home, and I'm just doing good works outside of the home, so I feel better about what's going on in the home, you know? Like, we really have to decipher. So how did you all decipher? We can start with you, Alicia.
6: Well, I know that we prayed a lot about what we wanted to do. And we started with some Catholic book studies. And that was really helpful because it guided us. And it was ones that were reputable and that we had heard good things about. And I'm forgetting some of the names of the authors, but those, like Hendy was one.
8: Lisa Hendy. Yeah. From she's CatholicMom.com.
9: Okay.
8: She's the one that kind of helped me and lead me through starting this mom's group. So that was really helpful for her.
9: Oh, that's
8: there
9: great.
8: Wasn't very much out there that, like, when we first started, there wasn't very much.
7: Yes.
8: But I feel like now there's so much information to just help, but just also connecting with your pastor, like your priest, and just at church, because that's what I did with both times. And it just was so helpful to know that they're there to support you as well.
7: Mm-hmm. Yeah. So. Yeah. And we did a video series, and we did find, you know, I know at one point I had suggested something that we started watching, and it was Catholic, but it wasn't really addressing the moms. Mm. And so we found that that wasn't as helpful. And so we redirected, you know, mm-hmm. So to be open to that, I feel like the Holy Spirit right. was just kind of saying, let's try a different route.
9: Avenue.
7: Might
9: have to change directions.
7: And we were able to pivot mm-hmm. and do that.
9: Mm-hmm. Well, and I think the first thing that we need to do to hear what the Lord is calling us to is to know him first. Mm-hmm. If we don't have a personal relationship with Jesus, how can we know his voice?
7: Mm-hmm.
9: So to know him, to pray and to have a relationship with him is critical to knowing what he would like us to go on mission for.
10: That makes a lot of sense. Again, if you just tuned in, you are listening to Women Made New on EWTN Radio, and I am talking with these four beautiful women who just put on this amazing conference here. I am in Denver, Colorado at Joan of Arc Church in Arvada specifically, and I did a talk, my Women Made New talk, and there was a huge group of women here that they brought together, and it was beautiful to see what the promptings of the Holy Spirit on these mm-hmm. all of these beautiful women and on their heart, and they listened to it and they brought me out here and just what they did today, and it was wonderful. And I saw these women just out there as I'm talking, even just little transformations, and some of them were crying, and some of them were just like, you know, God was working on their heart, and others were just in the back like, yes, yes, that's right, yes. And there's a grandma in the way back at one point, did you see that? She put her hand up, she's like, yes. And I'm like, I almost, in the middle of my talk, I almost said, do you have a question? She was just like, no, it wasn't that. She was just like, yes.
7: She was just encouraging you on.
10: She was very encouraging. And so she was my little cheerleader back there, but it was just awesome. It was awesome to see. And just some of these women, that light come alive inside of them, that you can just see it happen as they were sitting there all the way to the end of the talk was beautiful. Because like I said, you all see me, but I see all of you and what God is doing. And sometimes it's just, it's magnificent. In high schools, it's a little different. You're talking about certain things. Just like, okay, you're thinking, okay, get the one time, no joke, everybody. Full disclosure here. I'm up on stage, Jason and I. And as I'm going through my dumping list, this girl literally gets her hand from her boyfriend that had it around her shoulders, gets his finger and takes it off some like dirty slug and gets it off and puts it in his lap. And she just leaned away from him and shook her head. And I was like, that just happened.
7: No.
10: It was insane. Like right in front of me, I was like, wow. And I just tried not to look and pay attention and look over them. But wow, it was amazing. So there's a lot of transformation. Well, I'm talking, or Jason and I are talking together, that God is working on these people in the audience. And it's quite amazing to see, right?
7: Yes.
10: It's quite amazing to see. So tell me a little bit about your own, each individual walk with Jesus, and how did you get to know him? Because a lot of people are even uncomfortable saying that, you know, or even saying, well, I have a personal relationship with Jesus, because that seems like a Protestant saying, but it's not. That is my Jesus. I am Catholic, and I saw him this morning at Mass, and I do have a personal relationship with him. But what did that look like for each of you, starting with you?
6: So my name's Amy, and I'm cradle Catholic. Went to church every Sunday growing up. Had my own struggles in high school and college, as most people do. It was my motherhood that was, I would call, my conversion. And after I had my oldest daughter, I started going to adoration. I stayed home. I'm a nurse and a fertility care practitioner. And so I started staying home with her. I started going to adoration and daily mass. And just slowly, the Lord transformed me. Very slowly. He didn't do anything because he knows I can't handle it. anything wild. It was just a slow progression of deepening our relationship with each other, praying the rosary every day, and just talking to him, learning how to pray, learning how to not only talk to him, but let him talk back and listen. just kind of zip my lips. I talk all the time. So he has to get over me, my voice. He's loud enough, thankfully, sometimes.
11: That's the truth. I understand that. It took me a while to understand. I didn't always need to be talking in adoration. Yeah. I didn't always need to be praying. I think it was a nervousness, too, of not knowing what to do. So I just kept doing, right? Mm-hmm. And until, because it was hard for me to be silent. I mean, it was hard for me to go to bed at night in the silence to be by myself. But then to be in front of God, you know, and be quiet, that was a whole different world, ladies. That was an intimidating world. But if you can go in there and find that silence with Jesus and, he really does speak to you. And people think, well, he's not going to really talk to me. Yes. Yes, he will really talk to you in his own way, right? And not everybody will be the same. And maybe it's through scripture, or maybe it's through the rosary and meditation, or maybe you'll hear that small, still voice in your heart. It's different for everyone, but you're not excluded, no matter who you are. What about you?
5: Well, I was baptized Catholic at birth, and then my parents left the Catholic Church, and I was raised Protestant. Bible. I mean, I read the Bible. I was in Bible quiz. We did all the, you know, Sunday morning, Sunday evening, Wednesday evening, youth group, all the things, Bible summer camp. I always have loved Jesus my whole life. And then I met my husband in college and converted to Catholicism. Honestly, 100% honesty, solely for my husband, because he was not going to leave his faith. And I wanted us to be united. And I did want to receive communion at my wedding. So I converted. And it, to be honest, I really struggled with Mary, with the saints, with the Eucharist. I was going through the motions a lot, not fully knowing or believing. So it was a slow process for me, too, after I joined the church. And I really feel like when Father Peter came into my life, I just wanted what he, his example of his love for Mary, his love for the Eucharist, his respect, his reverence. I wanted it so bad. And I wanted to know what it was, what was I missing? And I was going through the motions, but I wasn't feeling. I mean, I loved Jesus, but I just didn't fully know. And it's still a journey, but I feel like the mom's group and Father Peter, it just started me down this path. Like my eyes, the blinders were off. And I'm like, whoa, wait a minute. This is the Catholic faith? This is amazing. Like how
12: Catholic all the way.
5: I've been like, now I'm for real. Now
11: I'm just real, the real life. That little voice is real life.
5: Yes, but it's truly a journey. And it's still a journey because I feel like it's just this bottomless, amazing pool of just beauty and depth to our faith that you can't go deep enough. There's always more to know and more to learn and more to love. And I feel like a open wound. I go into adoration and I'm just like, you're here. I can't believe you're here. And I'm here and I get it now. Like I understand. It's really been beautiful. I feel like there's a sense of awe and wonder, especially recently. And, people like you coming to speak to us, it just puts me on fire. Like, yes. He's so good.
11: Something to be said about something that you said there that you actually see, right? Mm-hmm. But there was this time in my life where it's like the scales almost came off my eyes. Mm-hmm. And I was able to see the fullness of the Catholic Church to my extent and ability and where I'm at, my spirit.

0: A whole different family, and especially people that don't have a family, especially mm-hmm. people that maybe didn't grow up with a father or a mother or having just a family in general. Like mm-hmm. you have a heavenly family praying mm-hmm. for you mm-hmm. and cheering you on, that's there for you. And it takes a bit. It does take a bit to kind of embrace yeah. and kind of get there and wrap your head and your mind and your spirit around it. But it's there, right? And it's beautiful. Okay, we are going to take a quick break with our friends over at EWTN, but we will be back, so stay tuned.
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4: Mother Angelica, answering the call.
5: We have another call. Hello?
6: Yeah, hi, this is Sherry Mother Angelica. You're just beautiful.
5: Thank you.
6: First of all, I was born and raised totally Catholic.
5: Uh-huh.
6: 2 years ago, I went through and committed myself totally to the Lord.
5: Good.
6: Born again Christian.
5: Mm-hmm.
6: My question is, when I was raised totally as Catholic, when I go through the Bible and I read, and it does say you must be born again.
5: Yeah.
6: It just doesn't make sense to me. When I was raised Catholic, they didn't really bring it up that much as far as why you should be born again and so forth.
5: I think it is our fault that we don't understand, that we don't explain to our people what it means to be born again. You were born again at baptism. Here's this little baby, it's just a human being with a soul and crying and yelling and screaming, doesn't know beans. Only thing it expresses is hunger. But that little baby, after baptism, has within it the very God who created it. Father, Son, and Holy Ghost, that's born again. The apostles were born again. What does that mean? It means a metanoia, a total change. You cannot read the lives of the saints and not know that St. Augustine, believe me, was born again. We call it conversion. They call it born again. If you're talking about feelings, well, we got saints that went, crawled up and raised up into the sky and into trees and into ceilings and... We raise the dead and we heal the sick and exorcise demons. Read the lives of the saints. And believe me, you see some born again people. Mary of Egypt was a prostitute at 12. Went into the desert. She got so holy, people came in droves just to ask her prayers. You call it born again. We call it conversion by the power of Jesus.
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0: Welcome back to Women Made New. I'm your host, Kristalina Ever. Thank you for joining me and tuning in. Today, I am here with these four beautiful ladies that put on this amazing conference. For those of you that just tuned in, I am in Arvada, Colorado, and I came out here to give my presentation, Women Made New. And it was absolutely quite remarkable how many women showed up for the talk, and they were even frantically just putting more tables and more chairs and more because women came and it was really beautiful, the response. And I wanted to interview these four ladies because it's not easy to put something like this on. And it can be scary and hard at times. And not that I want you to go home and put

0: put a woman-made new conference on. No, I want you to go home, and I want women who are at home listening or driving, and just know that God has put something on your heart and that you have everything you need to start whatever it is God is asking you to do. And maybe it's scary, maybe it's overwhelming, maybe you feel like you don't have the resources, the time, or the knowledge, but if God is putting something on your heart right now, there is a reason, a purpose, and a plan, and apparently you are the one to execute it, and it's not to be taken lightly, ladies, and it's important, and it matters, and you never know whose life and heart you can touch by just saying yes, and that's what every single one of these women have done. I have four beautiful women here, and they all said yes. And this is what transpired and evolved, and we are here talking about it. And when we left for our break, we were just kind of going to each individual woman talking about their faith walk and how they really embraced that and where they kind of came from and where they are now. So we'll go to Alicia now.
1: Okay. Well, I was raised Catholic, but I didn't receive a strong catechesis, or the program that I was in was very loosely organized. And so I don't remember ever really praying the rosary, but I did have faithful parents, a faithful family. But then I went off course, much like Kristalina. I was the wild child. Yeah, I made a lot of mistakes, and I was really far from Jesus. But in her talk today, she mentioned that you still have your conscience, and it still talks to you even when you're in the depths of the darkness. And that is true. That was true for me. I still had that voice. I chose to ignore it and not be obedient many times, but it was definitely there. As I grew older, I started realizing how much more important my faith was to me, and it started playing a role in my relationships. When I was dating people who weren't, you know, believers, it was becoming more of an issue to me. So I guess I was growing in my faith, but didn't realize that that was what was happening. I was going to the church on a regular basis. But to this day, I would say I still need a lot of healing from my past. And I'm going to take your advice, Kristalina, and go to adoration right after this and ask for that transformation and just not be afraid to ask Jesus to just help me with that and maybe even seek some additional counseling. I will say that my faith journey grew tremendously with my husband and I when we struggled with infertility. And there are so many options in the world today about what you can do. Mm-hmm. And we took some steps in the medical world, and we were so conflicted about what God wanted us to do. And so deep in my gut, I felt like we were not being called to some of those options. And we had to go through this struggle and this complete surrender as a couple to arrive at adoption. And God has blessed us ever since. Like I would never change a thing about it now. We both feel so incredibly blessed. And just, you know, God's so good how he can't be outdone. My daughter looks like me, and my son looks like my husband. Is crazy. They get it all the time.
2: Adopted.
1: It's so fun. So I feel like that really helped cement our relationship too, and just surrendering to God and seeing the blessings that came from our surrender. And so it's something we're still learning along the way, right? Mm-hmm. Like every day there needs to be another surrender, it seems like. But it's been a beautiful journey, and I look forward to continuing it in the Catholic faith. And I just can't wait. I just love pouring it into my children as much as I can now, and my husband too, because I want them to have what I didn't.
2: Yes.
1: At a much younger age.
2: Yes. Exactly.
1: To be equipped, right? For all that's to come. So
2: that's right. That's right. And what about you, Rachel?
3: So, I was also a cradle Catholic. My mom was our spiritual rock. My dad, not so much, not all. When I was in eighth grade, he went to prison for 10 years. It shattered our family. Like, he shattered our family. Lots of brokenness. But it was my faith. I remember, like, crying in a corner saying, God, why? Why? But I heard a voice. I heard a voice saying, it'll be okay.
2: Wow.
3: So that really, really, like, helped me, because I knew God was real and that without my faith, I don't know if I would be here, you know what I mean? So it was the aspect of like my faith that made it stronger. And I just had some really, really great friends in high school that helped me through this as well. I got married really early at 20, but we did it. We talked to a priest. My husband was not Catholic at the time, but we were still able to get married in the church. And we did the engaged encounter retreat. So we really knew that the Catholic faith is what we wanted our family to be raised in, you know, to be Catholics as well. And then a few years later, my husband and I did the RCIA program together, which also grew our faith even stronger. And then a year later, we had our first baby. And then 2 years later, that's when I started the moms group. So I really honestly feel like, yeah, without the Catholic faith, I don't think I would be here, you know, just helping. And then I grew stronger, you know, after I had our first daughter with Mary as well, like just having Mary by my side. But so that's what I mean when I had struggles and crosses throughout my life. There was a lot of crosses that I had to bear. And I'm so thankful that there's so many support here, you know, my friends and family. And that was my journey.
2: You know, it's interesting because I talk about in my talk, what do you do when the ground falls beneath you, mm-hmm. right? What is that net that is catching you? Is it Netflix? Is it like social media? Mm-hmm. Is it binging? Is it clothes? Is it shopping? Is it God? You know, everybody at some point in their life, the ground will fall beneath you. I don't care who you are. We are all sinners and we're all dealing with real life here, right? Mm-hmm. And at some point it happens, but what is going to catch you? And all of you know the answer in your heart to that, and mine back in the day was alcohol and drugs and sleeping around and finding love in the wrong places and going to clubs and blacking out or whatever it is. That is not a net. That is like almost a net that catches you and drags you to hell, let's be honest, you know? But what is it when the ground falls beneath you? And it's got to be Jesus. Mm-hmm. If Jesus is your foundation, you've got this. You can handle any demon coming at you in this world, right? Mm-hmm. But without Jesus, you've got nothing. You can't fight against that. Mm-hmm. And the spirit of the world right now is something vicious coming after us, coming after our families, coming after our kids, coming after our marriage, coming after our ministry. I mean, it's infecting everything and everyone. You can't go anywhere in the world to hide from any of the nonsense right now. It seems like it's this full-blown assault, let's go wartime kind of thing happening in the church. And it's like, you want to be on the right side of that, right? Mm-hmm. And I was at this massive conference. And afterwards, because they had this huge monstrance, they were carrying Jesus around during adoration to everybody, like up and down the aisles. And it was magnificent. And it's like all these just college students and teens just like grasping just to get as close as they could to Jesus kneeling down there. And you could see on the big Megatron or whatever, Jumbotron, them just like leaning in when he would pass by, like they just wanted to just be right there. And I'm just thinking to myself, oh my gosh, first of all, I know him. Like, I'm close with him. It was like, yeah, it was awesome. But I asked the priest afterwards, right? Like, it was just beautiful seeing all these teens and just how they just want Jesus, right? And they were open to him. But afterwards, because Jesus had an entourage, ladies, there were like so many priests. They had the monstrance was so big, they needed priests at every different station to carry it because it was so big. Like, not one priest could carry it throughout this arena. And I went and I asked the priest, I said, you were one of the priests that carried Jesus. I said, was he heavy? And he goes, oh my goodness, young lady, he was so big and heavy. But it was the most magnificent time that I had. And he goes, you know, my brother priest was actually thinking of leaving the priesthood. And he was one of the priests that carried Jesus for that short amount of time. And after he was done carrying him, he said he started crying and saying, how could I be on the other side of this? How could I leave this? And it saved his priesthood, being like right there, face to face with the Savior and Jesus and sharing the Eucharist. It transformed him in that evil and that decision. And if you are struggling at home and you're having a hard time and you don't know what to do or which way to go, or the ground has fallen beneath you, go
0: to Jesus in the Eucharist. Mm-hmm. I know it may not seem like he can do anything. What is that little piece of bread? And what kind of power does that even have over my life? Just go and see. Just go and sit before him. And you never know what God can do. But you never know unless you go and you actually show up to your own fight, everyone. Mm-hmm. You've got to show up to your own fight. It's time. The time is now. It is Saturday. I say this every show that I've ever broadcasted. It is Saturday, everybody. And what does Saturday mean? Especially here on Women Made New, you go to confession. Saturdays mean confession. Mm-hmm. And there is nothing more important than being right with God. Nothing more important on earth right now in this moment than being right with God. And this afternoon, most churches around the United States will be open for you to go to confession. So to go, don't be afraid. Don't hold on to that sin and go to bed tonight, being at peace and waking up anew with God and showing up at Mass peaceful and not having this weight on you. But go if you can. And if you don't know where there is an adoration chapel, or if you don't know where there's a confession that you can go to near you, you can go to womenmadenew.com and go down to the little box that says faith, and you can type in your zip code and find the closest mass, adoration chapel, and confession near you, because we are not about excuses at Women Made New. We are all about equipping women and women helping women. So with that being said, ladies, as we come to a close, I would like each of you, as I go around to you, what is like that one piece of advice that you can give women at home? If it's a mom struggling, if it's someone struggling in their faith, or if it's someone that you can just think of yourself back in the day, or whatever advice that you want to put out there. Mm-hmm. I'm going to go to each one of you. And what advice do you have for women listening right now, or priests or men or whatever it is, but what advice do you have?
4: Just talking about what we're talking about, I'm just reminded that Satan is a sniper, and he knows your weakness. He knows where the weakness in your armor is. And so you need to know yourself. You need to know what your weaknesses are, and you need to know how he manipulates them. So Ephesians 6, put on the armor of God. It's in Ephesians, look it up, armor of God. You need to put on that armor, because you have to be protected from his arrows, because he aims to kill, and he will kill if you let him get through.
0: Yes, hoorah, I love that. That was awesome. Don't be intimidated.
4: That's
0: gonna
4: amazing.
0: So next, what would you have to say?
5: Well, I was given advice recently by a priest that I said, I'm going to adoration, I'm doing these things, and I don't feel like it's doing anything. You know, so you just feel like, oh, I can just go to the grocery store, get more laundry done, and I'll just skip adoration. And he said, it's like you're in the presence of the sun. You don't feel it. You don't even have to do anything. But you stand outside long enough, and it will affect your skin. Things are going to happen. So he said, just go, and things will happen without you doing anything. It's not about you. Yeah, basically, true. We have to put ourselves aside and be with Jesus. Make the time, make the effort, even when you don't want to, or you can think of 100 reasons not to, do it anyway, because there will be great rewards. And you may not see them right away or ever, but just be assured that it's there. So
3: I'd say also seek support from your community. Just having that support is so helpful, and to lift each other up. I know you had mentioned also, like, we're not competing with each other. We should lift each other up. And yes. So I think that is important. Just to seek Mary, and like you said, St. Joseph. I know I seek St. Joseph so much because I never really had a father figure. So having St. Joseph as my, like, spiritual father is just so amazing. And he's wonderful.
0: No, that's right, ladies. And everybody has a seat at God's table. No one is excluded. Everybody has a seat. Everybody has a voice. And the person sitting next to you or across from you is no better and is not in competition. That we are all here and we bring the gifts that God has given us in our own way. And even if they are similar gifts, they're not your gifts. Those are your gifts that God has given you individually for your specific purpose, for your specific plan, and to not worry about what other people in the world are doing, but worry about what you are doing, right? And we are not women of the world, we are women of God, and we get on our knees and we seek his will first, then we set out and then we go. But until you do that, you'll end up having problems in your life because we're going outside and not inside like we should to get our direction from God. Alicia.
1: Speaking of St. Joseph, my husband and I did the consecration to St. Joseph last year, and we would just get up a little bit early in the morning and have that time together. And that was just such a good habit and routine for us that when it was over, we both realized that we kind of missed that time together. And so we've been trying to do that on a more regular basis. Now it's once a week, not every morning, but just staying connected to one another and praying for one another makes me at least feel like, okay, we're on the same team. We've got Jesus helping us, Mary helping us, Joseph helping us through each day. And to kind of just keep going back as a couple to the, you know, our power, our source, Jesus Christ. And that just seems to, I don't know, otherwise we get caught up in just the busyness of things. And, you know, we're kind of flying by each other and just talking about schedule changes and, you know, getting people to practice, but not, well, you know, our real goal is to get to heaven and to get our children to heaven and to get each other to heaven. And so just making that time as often as we can to reconnect in a spiritual way has been really helpful for us. So trying to do that.
0: Ladies, I want to just thank you for just being so open, being so honest, and just being here and just being such a gift to all the other women listening to you right now. And really, that's what it's all about, is women helping women, women uplifting each other with our crosses and with our joys and just with our struggles. That's what it's all about. And that's what Jesus wants from us. That's what God the Father wants of us, is to help each other get to heaven. And it's just beautiful to see how all of you have just worked together and what you've done here in your own community. And that, ladies listening, you can do it at home too, you know, and just go to prayer and just see what God is asking, and always make Jesus the center, and you will always be going in the right direction no matter what he's asking. As long as he is the center of it all, you're exactly where you need to be. But go to confession. Today is Saturday. Know that you are all in my prayers. And thank you, ladies, really genuinely from the bottom of my heart. Thank you so much for your openness and being here and being a gift to my listeners. So God bless you.
4: Thank you.

0: thank my guests again for being here and their courage and their honesty and just giving us a little window into their life and their journey and having the courage to share it with us, because I know some of that just resonated with me and hopefully the listeners as well. So God bless those women and please keep them in your prayers. Now, ladies, I am so excited and happy and feel so blessed. And I want to bless you as well with the learning series that is coming out that is just such a gift from God. And I never could have imagined what God was going to do with Women Made New and this book with all these amazing contributors and other strong women of God. And the learning series launching page is live. So that means you can go to EWTN.com/womenmadenew. 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And that is the main landing page for signing up. And go below and you can fill out all the information. And so once the series launches and goes live online, you will be notified and you can start. So coming in June, coming very soon, we're all going to start. And there are women signing up all over the world. And I am just so excited to do this as well with you. So tell your mother, your daughters, your aunts, your friends, or people that you know that just need help and that could use that extra encouragement in their lives, because things aren't easy. And as much as we want to put it out there that we just have it together, and I know what it's like to stuff your stuff and act like nothing's wrong and that you're not hurting or you aren't carrying these huge gaping wounds around that aren't affecting your loved ones. I know what it's like to live like that. And it doesn't have to be that way, and that you can be healed, that you can become this strong, unbelievable woman of God. And he wants to heal. He wants to restore you. He wants you to start over. And he has got just so much waiting for you on the other side of all of that yuck. And honestly, straight up, the only way is to go through. There's no way around it. There's no shortcuts, ladies. Trust me, I tried and it just caused more problems. So this is an opportunity. This is an invitation. And the beautiful thing is, Women Made New truly, and the heart of it is Jesus at the center, and that Women Made New is women helping women, women uplifting women, supporting each other, helping each other to grow and to become whatever it is that God has called you to be. And we're here to love you, embrace you, support you, and help you on your healing journey. So sign up today. Our arms are open wide and welcome, and join this family of EWTN, because it truly is a family where you can just have that spiritual support and prayer and just know people have your back and where you can learn and educate yourself. And also now you can do this learning series and heal. So again, go to EWTN.com/womenmadenew. And I wanted you to hear from some other ladies, Catherine Hadrow and Joy Pinto, that are a part of this. So here we go with them.
1: We are on location in Alabama filming the online study series for Women Made New, the online learning series. And Crystalina, I cannot wait for this to go live, because this is something I'd say relatively new for the network that they're doing. If you have this book, Women Made New, if you don't have it already, this will be your sisterhood coming together. It's a book study that you can join us virtually from home. And it's a perfect reflection of this book, of the sisterhood of this book. Now, this learning series is a lived reality of that coming together. It's been so fun to be filming with Crystalina these past few days here. And again, just so, so excited to put that out there. And I can't wait to learn from these other women as well.
2: It was a long, wonderful day. We had a great makeup team and they helped because your face changes by the end of the day for women over 60. Anyway, but it was a beautiful experience. I know that it's going to enrich your life journey. You want to be a part of it. So when this thing hits it, you want to make sure you're a part of it. You're listening, you're seeing, you're learning, and you're becoming the best version of yourself, a woman made new.
0: And the director of Women Made New. So that's another treat. So here we go.
3: Okay, everyone. I am here with Diana Ogden. And she is the director of Women Made New Learning Series for EWTN. So what do you think about this project? You're kind of heading it up in regards to all the filming and bringing it all together for us. What do you think?
4: I think this is a phenomenal project. And whoever watches this is going to hear from 8 incredible women with very compelling and very heartfelt stories that I think will resonate with anyone who watches the series. It's my job to bring those stories forward and to present these incredible women in the best light possible and for you to connect with them and to get to know them and get to know their stories and walk away enriched from their wisdom and their inspirational words and the experiences they've had. So I hope everyone takes a moment to watch this and really listen to what these women have to say, because I think you're going to benefit greatly from the whole series.
0: I wanted to wrap the show up with a beautiful quote from Mother Angelica, who I just love and admire and look up to, and she is just such a powerhouse. And the quote is, "Let us not be confused by the talents and mission of other saints. Let us be the kind of saints that we were created to be, Mother Angelica." And I know that may seem hard or far off, or I couldn't even accomplish that. And I used to think that, and I still do on a certain level. But again, you are invited and Jesus is calling you, and do not be afraid. And just remember, you are shackled to nothing and no sin, and God is waiting for you. So go see Jesus at Adoration, go to Confession today, start over, and go sign up for this learning series, ladies, and just join us, and we are happy to have you. I hope you have a wonderful week, and everyone, God bless.
5: Hello, friends, and welcome to another segment of The Wonders of His Mercy. I'm Father Wade Menezes of the Fathers of Mercy for EWTN. I'd like to share with you a paragraph from the Universal Catechism of the Catholic Church, number 675. Quote, "Before Christ's second coming, the Church must pass through a final trial that will shake the faith of many believers. The persecution that accompanies her pilgrimage on earth will unveil the mystery of iniquity in the form of a religious deception, offering men an apparent solution to their problems at the price of apostasy from the truth. The supreme religious deception is that of the Antichrist, a pseudo-messianism by which man glorifies himself in place of God and of his Messiah come in the flesh." Friends, it's a wonderful act of mercy on God's part that He has revealed to us through sacred scripture, sacred tradition, and the magisterium of Holy Mother Church, her teaching office, these truths regarding the end times. By knowing these truths, every generation can read its own signs of the times to avoid precisely religious deception and apostasy from the truth, so as to work out one's salvation with filial love of God and love of neighbor. These truths, my friends, are indeed just some of the wonders of His mercy.
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12: Prayer to our guardian angel. O holy angel, attendant of my wretched soul and of mine afflicted life, forsake me not a sinner, neither depart from me for mine inconstancy. Give no place to the evil demon to subdue me with the oppression of this mortal body, but take me by my wretched and outstretched hand, and lead me in the way of salvation. Yea, O holy angel of God, the guardian and protector of my hapless soul and body, forgive me all things whatsoever wherewith I have troubled thee all the days of my life, and if I have sinned in anything this day, shelter me in this present night, and keep me from every affront of the enemy, lest I anger God by any sin, and intercede with the Lord in my behalf, that he might strengthen me in the fear of him, and make me a worthy servant of his goodness. Amen.

0: that forever be praised, blessed, loved, adored, glorified, the most holy, most sacred, most adorable, most mysterious, most ineffable name of God, in heaven, on earth, and in the nether worlds, by all the creatures coming forth from the hands of God, and by the sacred heart of our Lord Jesus Christ, in the most holy sacrament of the altar, fiat.
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2: In the name of the Father, and the Son, and the Holy Ghost, amen. The angel of the Lord declared unto Mary, Hail Mary, full of grace, the Lord is with thee. Blessed art thou among women, and blessed is the fruit of thy womb, Jesus.
3: Holy Mary, Mother of God, pray for us sinners, now at the hour of our death.
2: Behold the handmaid of the Lord.
3: Be it done unto me according to thy word.
2: Hail Mary, full of grace, the Lord is with thee. Blessed art thou among women, and blessed is the fruit of thy womb, Jesus.
3: Holy Mary, Mother of God, pray for us sinners, now and at the hour of our death.
2: And the Word was made flesh.
3: And dwelt among us.
2: Hail Mary, full of grace, the Lord is with thee. Blessed art thou among women, and blessed is the fruit of thy womb, Jesus.
3: Holy Mary, Mother of God, pray for us sinners, now.
2: Pray for us, Holy Mother of God.
3: That we may be made worthy of the promises of Christ.
2: Let us pray.

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1: Well, thank you, Matt. I am your host today, Peter Carruth. You're listening to St. Joseph Radio Presents, coming to you live from St. Louis, Missouri, the Rome of the West. And we are live here on the radio for the first time with Amy Dickherber. Can I say that? Could you say that differently, better than I did?
2: Yes, Kamie Dickherber.
1: See, I mispronounced both of them. That's Kamie. That's like Amy with a K. Thank you for being here. The name of our program is The Family Church. The Family Church. That's not some Protestant church out there on in St. Charles. No, it is our church. The first place where our children learn the faith and where we parents grow in the faith. Amy, first off, Kamie, thank you for being here.
2: Well, thank you for having me.
1: So Kamie was the St. Peter's Catholic Woman of the Year this past year.
2: Oh, yes. Yeah.
1: And so first off, thank you for saying yes. I can't tell you how many times I hear of people wanting to nominate good women, good men for that. And they say, no, I can't do it. No, we need people like you as examples. We really do. So please, let's get to know each other a little bit. But before we do, can you start us off with a prayer?
2: Yes, well, you're too kind, but yes, we'll start in prayer. In the name of the Father, and of the Son, and the Holy Spirit, amen.
1: Amen.
2: Lord, thank you for bringing us together today. As we approach Trinity Sunday, we ask the Father, Son, and Holy Spirit to be here as we converse today and guide our words. It is the month of May, so let's say a Hail Mary. Hail Mary, full of grace, the Lord is with thee. Blessed art thou among women, and blessed is the fruit of thy womb, Jesus. Holy Mary, Mother of God, pray for us sinners, now and at the end of our death. Amen. In the Father, Son, Holy Spirit. Amen.
1: You know, you were saying the Hail Mary a little differently. My men's group, I say the rosary every day, but my men's group does it too, and we take turns, obviously, leading a decade. Mm-hmm. But whenever I say the rosary, certainly when I say it out loud with people, the eighth, I don't know why I chose the eighth, but the eighth Hail Mary, I always say differently. Can we say it differently?
2: I think so. Mama Mary knows that we're talking to, and why not?
1: We do, but when we say the Hail Mary, especially when I talk to Protestant friends, what are we doing? So I'm going to say the Hail Mary the way I say it on the eighth Hail Mary.
2: Sounds wonderful.
1: All right? Hail, full of grace. The Lord is with you. Blessed are you among all women, and blessed is the fruit of your womb, Jesus. Holy Mary, Mother of God, pray for us sinners, now and at the hour of our death. Amen. This is the angel Gabriel delivering such great news to a humble servant of the Lord. So you said Mother Mary, didn't you?
2: Yeah, we say Mama Mary often at our house. So
1: my granddaughter, who is not yet 2.5, after we say grace at the table, will say, "Hey, Mimi," because she can't say Hail Mary, so she wants to say Hail Mary.
2: Oh, and when, beautiful!
1: And when she sees statues of Mary or she sees pictures or icons, mm-hmm. she says Mimi. She calls her Mimi. It's endearing.
2: It is. It's a special connection between the two of them, and I think that's just beautiful.
1: And you have a special connection too, because you said Mother Mary.
2: Yeah, Mother Mary, Mama Mary. Yeah, I pray to her daily. It may not always be a formal prayer even, but I need her guidance for sure.
1: So I already said that you were mentioned that you were the Catholic Woman of the Year, but you are married. Do you have any children?
2: Yes, I'm married to my husband, Jason.
1: Do you like him?
2: Oh, well, I think like is a loose term. I think love is more like it.
1: There you go.
2: But we do like each other, too.
1: Good.
2: So
1: that's
2: important.
1: Yeah.
2: But yes, I had a friend who always used to talk about how there's a difference between like and love, because you can love someone even when they're being difficult, but you have to like them. Even if you don't like them, you can still love them.
1: That's
2: and we love
1: right.
2: and like each other, so that's good.
1: That's right.
2: But yes, we do have children. We have 10 children. So,
1: oh, wow.
2: Yes, we're very blessed.
1: Tell me.
2: Yeah, we have 3 children in heaven, Jesse, Innocent, and Faustina.
1: Oh, wow.
2: And then we have 6 here on earth. And I told them I would say hi. They're listening at
1: Please.
2: A baseball game. So if you hear me,
1: can you shout their names out?
2: Yes, I would love to. So Ephraim is 11. He's our oldest. Silas, he's 9. We're in our odd years. Our kids always tell us if we're even or odd, so it helps me keep track of ages. So Miriam, she's 7. Remy is 5. And Alina is 3. And Gertrude, we call her Trudy. She's 1. She'll be 2 in August.
1: What great names.
2: Yes. And then we have 1 on the way, and that will be a surprise. We never find out.
1: Really?
2: Boy
1: well,
2: or girl,
1: yeah, so. I know. We didn't find out either, but now everybody does.
2: Yeah. It gets tempting sometimes.
1: Everybody.
2: Yeah.
1: Well, good for you. Good for you. Yeah. So which one's your favorite?
2: You're
1: on the radio.
2: None of them are my favorite, although I as hard as it is to lose children, I have comfort knowing that there's saints in heaven praying for me because I need some sanctification some days.
1: I think it's wonderful that you've named them. You know, someone asked me one day why I always talk about my oldest daughter and my youngest daughter, because we missed our middle daughter and we lost. But we always remember.
2: Yeah.
1: It's a nice way for me to remember.
2: It's beautiful.
1: My youngest daughter one day asked me, she did the math apparently, and she said, we talk about the baby mm-hmm. we lost, and she says, well, if you hadn't lost that baby, I wouldn't be here.
2: Mm.
1: And I thought, oh my goodness.
2: That hits hard, doesn't it?
1: Don't make me think.
2: You start tearing up just saying that, yes.
1: No. Oh, it's just incredible. But all right, so you are a busy person with 6 children, but once you ship them off to school, it's all,
2: there's no
1: easy
2: shipping.
1: Street.
2: There's no shipping them off to school. No, we homeschool our children.
1: How is that? How in the world did you decide, agree to do that?
2: It was a process. I myself was homeschooled, so I was very familiar.
1: Uh-huh.
2: God bless my parents for putting up with my siblings, and I am 1 of 5. So my dad was a school teacher, so I think it's funny that he was a school teacher when I was younger, and we were homeschooled, not in the school system. But my husband went to Catholic school, and so we did know that we were not fond of the public education system.
1: Sure.
2: So we looked into some private schools when our oldest was old enough for school. But we lived in North Dakota at the time.
1: North Dakota. Oh, my
2: yes,
1: goodness.
2: Yes. Oh, so cold. And we had a detached garage. And some of it, I think that was God's working of really pushing us to what we needed. Because expecting baby number 3 with snow on the ground and having to load all of the kids, bundle them up, take them to the car, then unbundle them, drop off the preschooler, and then 2 hours later, do it all over again. It just was not very appealing. Yeah. But, really, that's kind of how it started. But my husband's the biggest, cheerleader of the homeschooling.
1: Is he really?
2: He really is.
1: Good.
2: He says, he tells everyone how wonderful it is, and it really is. It holds on to our family life. And the biggest reason is now the way we reassess every year, but the biggest reason we homeschool is, as parents, we're called to be the first educators of our children. That's in the catechism. That's pretty clear. And what better way, spiritually, to nourish our children is to hold on to that family life.
1: I'll go a little further than that. I think, and I forget what it says in the catechism, to be honest with you, but the responsibility for education of our children is ours, period,
2: yeah.
1: Full stop. Now, we may cede that to others in certain respects, mm-hmm. but it is our responsibility. And frankly, it's unfair to expect, it's a fatal flaw anyway, to expect a school to do it all.
2: Right.
1: It's impossible.
2: And I will say, homeschooling is not always for everyone.
1: Yeah.
2: But you do have to realize that you know, you are still, whether your children go to public or private or parochial schools, that you're still called to be that first educator, right? You're still called to be proactive and know what's going on and teach your children. So
1: And with writing arithmetic, what is it? Reading, writing, arithmetic. Yeah. But that's not all there is. So there's faith,
2: there's
1: too.
2: And faith
1: begins at home, ends at home. Mm-hmm. It's always at home. Do you have a... Boy, I want to talk so much about the homeschooling,
2: we'll
1: but
2: go for it.
1: Tell
2: here.
1: Me, do you have any particular, I don't want to call it disciplines, how about traditions or devotions that you do as a family at home, whether it's be with school or outside of school?
2: We have different ones for different seasons, both liturgical and physical seasons of the year. But also, we do have, we see evening prayers with our children. That's a big one that I love. It started with our oldest. He would wake up and he was maybe not even one, and just wake up screaming. And my good girlfriend, I talked to her in our mom's group. She was much more experienced than I. She had 8 children.
1: Oh, my goodness.
2: And I asked her, I said, he wakes up screaming, and I can't console him. I can't nurse him back to sleep. Something's going on. She goes, I think he has night terrors. My little one got night terrors. She goes, I would have to wake him up, and we'd say a prayer, and then that would do it. So I learned the St. Michael prayers, first I had ever heard of it. Started praying that with him. And, you know, the more children that seem to do the trick, but the more children that we have, you can't always say a prayer with them because I'm usually putting the youngest down when my husband tackles bedtime. But it's been so beautiful to see. My husband's really taken on the leadership of that and has chosen individual prayers for each of our children. And he says, real busy that day, if we have sports activities, we come together in the living room and we say it all together, all the prayers together.
1: But does your husband say it individually with your
2: children? Individually with the children, and then or together. Now, during the school day, we will pray the Decade of the Rosary most days. We try to most days, and that's fun because each child says it a little differently. I'll give them these little beads, and they have to say the rosary and place the beads so they know it's their turn, and that's kind of fun to see.
1: You make me remember, one of my very, very earliest memories is kneeling at my bed with my mom and saying a prayer in Spanish, which I cannot remember other than it starts out in Spanish, Baby Jesus. And with my daughters, I would pray with them at their bedside individually, well, when they had separate rooms every night. And I know that I talk a lot, and they won't remember a lot of what I say. But I hope and pray that they remember that their father was on his knees.
2: He's on his knees with them every night, and it's just beautiful. And it's beautiful to see. They know, they get ready, and they say, Dad, my turn. And it's kind of fun, some of the prayers that he chose. Now that we have 6 that he's praying with, he had to get a little creative with some of the prayers.
1: Now
2: we have Latin
1: prayers
2: and English prayers. And my 5-year-old, she can say part of her Our Father in Latin. Now, I cannot, but she can,
1: I can get to Pater Noster, but that's about it.
2: Yeah, exactly. So that's been really beautiful to watch.
1: Yeah, well, that's what it is, right? We are the first teachers of our children. Mm-hmm. This is where the faith begins. And let me take a step further. I've had many occasions where I felt my children, it really brought me closer to the faith. Has that happened in your marriage, your relationship, your children?
2: I think so. I think just being a parent, not only just the act of having your child, the physical act of giving birth to your children, it's a very, not just physical thing, but a spiritual thing that you really rely on. But that's just the start of it, right? And then it just continues to grow and flourish.
1: Yeah, it is.
2: My older boys, they're teaching me more things than I feel like I ever knew.
1: Right.
2: I learned so
1: scary?
2: Much from them. I don't know. Oh, it's wild. Yeah. So, that's beautiful. We are not meant to know everything. That's family culture. You're a team, and you come together and you learn from one another. And
1: so you said you're the second generation homeschoolers, is
2: yes,
1: that right?
2: Yes.
1: And on your husband as well.
2: No, he went to Catholic school.
1: He went to Catholic school. Okay, so, but you were homeschooled.
2: I was homeschooled. Yes.
1: Yeah. What do you think, looking back on it?
2: I think it was beautiful that time that I had with my family. I don't think I wouldn't give it up. That like anything. There's challenges, but anything good, I think, is going to have challenges. If it was all easy, then what's the point? There's no sacrifice. You
1: That's
2: know, there's,
1: right.
2: there's Christ died on the cross. There's a sacrifice, yeah. but we focus on the resurrection. You
1: That's
2: know,
1: right.
2: and so not saying that homeschooling is always a cross, but there's good and bad. And
1: we had a lot of friends who homeschooled, so my children would play with their children, and there's all kinds of resources out there.
2: Oh,
1: we
2: yes.
1: there was a drama group that would get together, and every summer this lady would teach all the homeschoolers a little mini musical, right?
2: Oh, fun.
1: And it was one year they did you don't even know what this is, I'm sure, the School of Rock, you know, because there was
2: I do know what they
1: yeah, and,
2: yeah.
1: and anyway, so it was all this fun stuff. So you don't have to do everything. You can't do everything.
2: Right.
1: Maybe you can sing and do well, but the participatory things are good to do too.
2: Well, and I think being surrounded by other homeschoolers, being in this area is beautiful for that. I mean, when I was homeschooled, there weren't a lot of Catholic families that were homeschooled. We would go to events that they had for homeschoolers, but often we were the Catholic ones and get looked at kind of funny, you know. But
1: get used to it.
2: You got used to it, and what a way to stand up for your faith, I guess. But now being here in the St. Charles area, St. Louis area, there's a lot more homeschoolers.
1: Yeah.
2: My children do dance every Monday, and it's so beautiful. We go, and four of my six kids participate in the dance. But by the time we come home, we're done with activities.
1: You know, I bet.
2: And we bring our schoolwork with us, or we rearrange the work day or the school day. And when my husband's home, we're home to spend time with my husband. We're not going off to our rooms to do homework. So it's beautiful.
1: This is St. Joseph Radio Presents, coming to you live from St. Louis, Missouri. I'm your host, Peter Kurutz. We're with Kami, the Catholic Woman of the Year from St. Peter's. And this program is The Family Church. And the family church started early, I guess, when you were in cold Fargo. Look, I know what you're talking about. I've worked in Fargo and Moorhead and Drayton. And I remember going to the hotel for the first night. And I brought a trench coat, no lining, no gloves. And there were cords hanging out of the parking spots, so electrical cords. I thought, what in the world is that? Well, I found out the next morning.
2: Yeah, heating block. You need that for your engine.
1: Heating block. Well, it would have been good to know it the night before. Cold, cold, cold. But up there, you were doing things about in faith,
2: yes.
1: weren't you?
2: Yeah, I was the director of religious education and youth minister.
1: D-R-E.
2: Mm-hmm,
1: what did
2: yes.
1: you do as the D-R-E?
2: Oh, that was fun. You know, I was in charge of coordinating the religious education program from preschool all the way through high school. And I did some young adults, too. But
1: did you?
2: Yeah,
1: mm-hmm.
2: It was beautiful. My favorite was sacrament classes. We don't prepare the children for the sacrament. We prepare the parents to prepare the children for
1: that
2: the sacrament.
1: That is so smart.
2: So beautiful. So we had mandatory parent meetings.
1: And
2: I learned so much because I would prepare all the paperwork and get everything together. But Father came in and taught those classes. And it was just amazing. So it was a lot of fun.
1: I taught confirmation for 12 years. And I really felt that parents should stay and have their own classes.
2: Right. And right. that's what I did. Well, and I was telling one of your colleagues out here when I arrived, we're in second grade, is when they do first reconciliation. And my favorite assignment I always gave the parents was to go to first reconciliation and take the child. And at first, the parents are like, oh, no, I'm not taking my child. I'm like, no, not into the confessional. Do not take them in. But, you know, I think that was a big moment for us as parents. Sometimes life gets busy, and whether it's been a couple weeks or 20 years, sometimes these parents have not been. And then you expect your child to go make the sacrament, and they're scared. They've never seen the process.
1: I have no idea.
2: And so I'm like, take your child, show them what you do before you kneel down and you pray and you examine your conscience. You go into the confessional and then watch them have them watch you come out, and you're happy and joyful and do your penance. And it was just amazing how many families, they come back later and they say, I've never thought of doing that. That was beautiful.
1: During COVID, one of the blessings of COVID, I guess, we started listening to Bishop Barron's Mass and his homily. We still listen to his homily. And one of his homilies, he suggested that we should make our Catholic life part of our casual conversation.
2: Mm-hmm.
1: Casual conversation. And if one Saturday I'm going to confession and I'm talking to my family, I will tell them What did you do today? Well, I'm going to confession.
2: Yeah.
1: Or I might say, it's been about 6 weeks instead of 4 weeks, and I got to go. So I went over to Ascension because I know that they have it every morning. And making this something that's common and casual
2: Right. Makes
1: it more comfortable as opposed to, what's going on?
2: And the same for going to Mass.
1: Yeah.
2: We would tell our children, tell the parents for their children, and they're like, oh, they won't sit through Mass. And that's normal. Kids are going to be wiggly. My children are wiggly. We always tell our kids they can be wiggly, but they can't be loud.
1: Right.
2: So, once you start screaming, you can ask questions politely, and whisper questions. That's okay. But we're not going to just scream and yell. But if you're having trouble going to Mass on Sundays, go more. Pick another day because they don't know what's expected. Yeah, they do. And some seasons of life, that's easier. When we had fewer children, we did that more. Mass times, I know, sometimes plays a part in that, but they need to know what's expected. So.
1: Yeah, I jokingly say I missed Mass for 4 years, and it's not true, but... it's okay. Look, what did I hear a priest say about 1,000 times? If we're not crying, we're dying, right?
2: Right, that's so
1: but
2: true.
1: It is true.
2: Yeah.
1: And I've gone out into the hallway. We do that. We have to
2: periodically.
1: Yeah. But there
2: as adults sometimes, now if I go without my children, I'm so antsy. I don't know what to do with myself because I'm not wrangling anyone. I have to get up and walk out and come back in. So that's okay.
1: But my memories of my daughters being at Mass and now my granddaughters is... my youngest, her name is Carolyn. By the way, Carolyn, who's getting married on Friday.
2: Oh, beautiful.
1: We used to call her Carrie instead of Carolyn because she'd always say, carry me. And so I was always holding her, and then my other daughter, and I would hold them. I think Mass is a wonderful time to be close to your children.
2: It is, yeah.
1: It's a quiet closeness. Mm-hmm. It's a silent closeness. They're in God's presence, and it's a time that they feel.
2: Mm-hmm.
1: It's a time they should get accustomed to. And so parents, don't be worried about the child making some noise or crying. You can always, as we said, pop out. But they need it. We need it. And I will take your advice and spread it. If they're having a bad time, do it more. and find another time to go to Mass, maybe.
2: Yeah, sometimes that's the difference.
1: Yeah, yeah. Tell me about your husband.
2: Oh, well, yes, my husband, Jason. We met, I'm from Rolla, so he married the townie. He went to... I have to say that because he teases. Yes, he's an engineer, electrical engineer. So he works at Boeing. But that's just his career. That's not who my husband is. My husband's a fierce leader of our family. It's just so beautiful to watch. As our marriage we've been married longer, I prayed and prayed before we got married to have a good Catholic man who would lead the family. And you just seeing him fulfill that role is just beautiful. But he's a Knights of Columbus. He's fourth degree and he used to be a Grand Knight and faithful navigator. And now being busy with Knights is not quite as fluent as we like sometimes, life with a family. But we try to go when there's stands and he takes the children and we've done parades and that kind of thing. It's very nice to see.
1: I think today's society downplays the value of men so much.
2: Yeah.
1: And hearing you say my husband is a good leader doesn't diminish who you are.
2: Oh, I wouldn't survive motherhood without my husband. I don't, and unfortunately we have, friends that they have that burden. But I rely on him a lot. So even just today coming here, I was fretting. We had a baseball game. So I was not on the calendar initially. And I was like, oh no, this was not planned. Anyway, one family vehicle to get us to and from.

0: One of the things that was on my mind when you were saying it is, I remember a verse where the Lord said, if you're embarrassed of me before men, I will be embarrassed of you before the Father. It's so good to hear how open you are to evangelizing, right?
1: Thank you, yeah.
0: Your children, your family. What you mentioned that you're in a mom's group. Tell me about that.
1: Yeah, so I started a mom's group at our parish.
0: You started it. Your fault.
1: My fault. That's fine. Sometimes I just open my mouth and God says, well,
0: good idea. Why don't you do that?
1: But I was in a mom's group before, Confraternity of Christian Mothers, and that was so beautiful when we had our first couple children. You know, we didn't have family nearby when we lived up north, and you really rely on those other moms, and of all ages, to come and help you along that path. I remember when I first got sick, I was just in tears. You know, I babysat, I was from a big family, but when that's that first baby you have, and
0: will it survive?
1: It's horrible.
0: I know.
1: You're just crying. You're like, I don't know what to do, and calling mom, but you know, mom and grandma and my mother-in-law, they offer support, but you know, it's different than someone showing up at your doorstep and saying, here, this is what we need. And that was huge, you know, that I had that group. So when we moved here, there wasn't a mom's group at our parish, and I just missed that so much. And I thought, all right, I guess, well, Lord, you keep putting this on my heart, and if there's not one, I guess we'll make one. And so, we have a mom's group. We meet once a month, and we've done Bible studies or book studies, mom's night out where we go and just do something fun. One time I went to Adoration, and we're right downtown St. Charles, and walked down and got ice cream afterwards. You know, fun things.
0: That's always a bonus.
1: It is, but we support each other too. Every time if we need help, if a mom has a baby or a life event, we bring meals to them, and it's just beautiful to have that community.
0: Does the mom's group, I don't know if it's secret or not, does the mom's group go with only the moms, or do they bring their children?
1: Attached babies are always welcome. So we use the word
0: babies.
1: Attached.
0: I get it.
1: Yes.
0: Oh, that's good.
1: Cause sometimes that's older, sometimes it's younger, but usually ones that are little. We have a lot of nursing moms or babies that, even if they're not nursing, they're little. They need to
0: come
1: with mom. They're attached.
0: I like that. I'm going to remember that.
1: Yeah.
0: Yeah. My daughter goes to a mom's group at our parish, and I know she likes that a lot.
1: It's beautiful. A lot of parishes have, I guess they call it MOPs, I think. Moms of preschoolers.
0: Maybe that's what it is.
1: Yeah, and I wanted something a little more broad because, you know, just because my kids aren't in preschool anymore, I still need that support.
0: Yeah.
1: So
0: I know my daughter sometimes thinks that, or used to say, I don't speak to an adult all day long. I think I need that. Well, that music means that we have half an hour has just gone by, but we're going to come back for the next half hour in just a few minutes. But now this is your time to go and talk to a friend who is maybe in a similar circumstance, or maybe you think they need a little bit of encouragement to up the game in terms of prayer at home or establishing your home church. So we have 2 minutes. Go invite them back. And remember, tell them they don't have to be Catholic. Maybe they will be soon, but they don't have to be. We'll see you here in about 2 minutes.
2: Hi, this is Matt Loggeman with St. Joseph Radio with a great gift idea. A St. Benedict bracelet, a trendy accessory for men, women, and children that not only looks good on everyone's wrist, but is actually armor for the spiritual battlefield. This unique bracelet is handmade in Europe and contains 10 medals within the braided cord in the adult size and 7 medals in the children's size. On the front of each beautiful medal is St. Benedict holding a cross in his right hand, the object of his devotion. On the back of each medal is a cross. Surrounding the back of the medal and cross are the letters VRSNMVSMQLIVB in Latin reference, which translates, "Begone, Satan. Never tempt me with your vanities. What you offer me is evil. Drink the poison yourself." And finally, located at the top is the word PAX, which means peace. All bracelets come packaged with an informational card and a St. Benedict blessing, which your local priest can administer. This gift is for everyone you love and care about, including yourself. 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
1: Welcome back. This is St. Joseph Radio Presents, coming to you live from St. Louis, Missouri, the Rome of the West. I am your host, Peter Kreutz, and we're with Kami. That's Amy with a K. And this is the home church. The home church. Again, it's our church. Our home has to be the church, right?
2: That's right.
1: It's where we start our day in prayer, we end our day in prayer, and we transmit the faith to our children. And when I say transmit, I mean really instill it in their hearts. You know, again, one of my earliest memories. So what do I do? What do I remember what my mom said or did or whatever? I do remember being on my knees and praying. I do. But I remember at Lent. So and it must have been the Latin Mass based on my age. But, and I was a little kid, so I'm obviously not very quiet. But so I'm three or under. It's my earliest memory. And I remember, must have been about three, a little over three, and I see all of the statues covered. And I said, where's baby Jesus? So I don't ask my mom, of course. I asked the lady behind me, where's baby Jesus? And she says, oh, they killed him.
2: Oh, I did not see that coming.
1: So I was a wreck. I was an absolute wreck. I'm sure they had to take me out. Well, they didn't. And this other lady finally convinced me. She says, if I give you this little holy card, will you stop crying? And apparently I did. I had it all my life until my wallet was stolen. No. But you do. You instill a faith. And I'm trying to use a word other than faith. Can I say a relationship? Yeah. Baby Jesus was my friend. He was as real as anyone is to me.
2: Well, that's, because their faith is a relationship, right? I mean, it's not just a relationship. It's based on truth and evidence. But you have to have relationship as well.
1: Yeah.
2: So yeah, that's fair.
1: We don't use in the Catholic Church the word evangelization maybe as much as we should, but it's both in the home and outside. And so how do you evangelize, to use the word I said we wouldn't use, in the home?
2: Well, you know,
1: maybe a discipline. I don't. That's a bad word too. Discipline.
2: You know, it is what you make it. Some things can have a negative or positive connotation.
1: Yeah.
2: So that's fine.
1: Devotion.
2: Devotion.
1: How about
2: there
1: that?
2: You
1: there
2: go. Devotion's
1: go.
2: Good. I like that word. Our Protestant brother and sisters, they do a great job evangelizing. I will give them that. And so I think that's why JP2 or the new evangelization.
1: The new evangelization.
2: Which I mean is, I feel like we've been tossing that term around for far too long. It's not new anymore, right? We need to do this. We can't just say we're going to do it. We need to do this. Yeah. And I think, why not start at home?
1: What do you do at home?
2: Well, first passing the faith on to our children.
1: Yeah.
2: That you can't share it if you don't know what it is.
1: That's
2: right?
1: True.
2: So, and not that I claim to be an expert by any means, but between my husband and I and the church, that's what the church is there, is to help guide us in that. Like I said before, we're the first educators of our children, but that where we lack, the church is there to help us out. So then taking it out onto the streets, and we do that in our family the last couple of years, quite literally. We truly take it out onto the streets. So we do a walking stations of the cross.
1: Outside?
2: Outside.
1: In public?
2: In public.
1: Where people can see you?
2: Outside in public, people can see us.
1: Tell me about that.
2: So it started during COVID I just really wanted to, during...
1: Get out of the house.
2: Lent wanted to take my children to stations of the cross, and you couldn't. You know, what do you do? You know, and we can pray them in our house. That's fine. But there's something to be said about movement and action with your prayer. I mean, that's why in Mass we kneel, we sit, we stand. It's different than just sitting and staring at pictures.
1: Right.
2: So it was really the Holy Spirit, because I did not want to do that.
1: How do you do that?
2: I got an idea, a wild idea in my head that, that I could just ask the neighbors to put a station up in their yard. And, you know, I don't know. Like I said, I didn't know these neighbors. I drove through the neighborhood and started noticing all the beautiful statues of Mary in the yard. Or some of them had, the second year we did it, had fish fry signs in their yard. And I just mapped out where you could make a loop and you could walk on the sidewalk and pray the stations. And I said, okay, Lord, I don't know what's next. And He made it so easy. You can't say no when he lays everything in your hands and printed off pictures, knocked on the doors. I just decided one Saturday, it's pretty out, let's just go knock on the doors. And every single person I asked, they answered their door and they said yes.
1: They said yes.
2: They said yes. That's isn't that
1: fantastic.
2: Powerful what a yes
1: it
2: can
1: is.
2: Mean?
1: Oh, yeah.
2: Oh, and so... Yeah, so we did. We advertised on good old social media, Facebook, and
1: so it wasn't just your family.
2: Not
1: then.
2: Just my family.
1: Really?
2: I figured if this is going to be out here,
1: I thought they would say, "Look at those weird family people."
2: Right.
1: You had company.
2: We had company, and we left it up all during Lent. I just thought, surely I'm not the only one having this issue.
1: No.
2: And where do we go for stations? What do we do with our children? They need to wiggle. They need, not to take place of the beautiful stations that happen, but just another option. And so we leave them up all during Lent. We put them up on Ash Wednesday, and they go down on Holy Saturday. And people are welcome to show up at our house anytime and walk the station.
1: So this wasn't just during COVID. You said second year. Are you still doing
2: it? We're still doing it, yeah.
1: Really?
2: So that's, I don't even know how many years now.
1: Oh, wow.
2: But, the beauty of it is that not only some beauty came out of it, is that we have neighbors now. They're not even Catholic, and they wanted to be a part of it.
1: Isn't that great?
2: Yeah. They're like, I just love the community coming together. We have one gentleman, he said, I haven't been to Mass in years. My family is very Catholic. I haven't been to Mass in years. He goes, I went this year. And I was like, there you go.
1: Yeah.
2: And that's not, not trying to toot horns or anything.
1: No, that was not me.
2: But, the whole, just powerful what you can do if you let the Holy Spirit and just say yes. And just
1: one of the most
2: do it.
1: Powerful things we can do is just be a witness. So when you go out and eat outside, do you say grace?
2: Oh, always.
1: I mean, in front of people
2: yeah.
1: and everything?
2: And we're that family that takes a step further. No one is excused from our table until we say an after meal prayer. And that's whether we're in public, or I'm sure my kids are having a picnic lunch right now at the baseball field, then they're not leaving that blanket until my husband has excused them with an after meal prayer. And it's not it sounds so harsh and like a punishment, but the kids enjoy it. I think it gives them that definitive, we're done, we're done. They argue over who gets to lead the prayer now because they know them by heart.
1: But just think of all the people who see that. I mean, you will never know what a difference that will make in someone's life. They'll see you in the background. They'll notice. We've had people come up to us during our meal and say, we saw you pray. Thank you for doing that. And not even Catholic, right? Yeah. My wife and I were at the ballpark during a rain delay, and we were supposed to meet some clients. And it is packed in there, and the only shelter you have. And we got some food, and we squeezed into a table, and there's two seats, coming up. And we were going to sit down, and I'm about to put my tray down. And my wife said, are you going to pray in the ballpark? And I said, yeah.
2: I am.
1: I hit the pray. And every seat was taken at this table. We were all lined with people. And I made the sign of the cross. By the time we finished the traditional prayer, everybody at the table was saying grace. Everybody around us was saying grace. And then what did we do? We talked about what parish we're in, where our children are, what they're going. It's a drawing in. People are dying to have that faith-filled relationship with each other.
2: Right.
1: And all of a sudden, we're not strangers.
2: I think that's it. It's just, I was listening to a podcast this morning, and they talked about communion. Like, what does that mean? And as in Eucharist and communion, but also it means just that, community with one another. And we brings us together, but there's lots of ways to bring people together. And that's so beautiful, your story of doing that. I remember being my husband and I going to a bar when our child was old enough to leave, and we did. We prayed before we had food at a bar. And, sometimes you feel like you're getting some weird looks. But for every weird look there is, I'm sure there's five people, hopefully, that are like, okay, I can do this too. And maybe not, but at least that keeps us doing it. But we don't do it for other people. It is beautiful to have that community, but we do it for that relationship with Christ. And so why hamper your relationship with Christ? It's just so that you feel uncomfortable. And sometimes you have to feel uncomfortable.
1: Until you can feel comfortable.
2: Until you feel comfortable, yeah.
1: Yeah. And by the way, to our listeners, both out there on the radio and on YouTube, I'll tell you how you can see us on YouTube. Feel free to steal any of these great ideas. I am certainly going to steal some of them, but we are on YouTube. If you go to St. Joseph Radio, you'll see us on YouTube. And it's a nice way to what's that word? Evangelize. Sure. You can take the link here and send it to a friend. Share it with a friend. Oh, and by the way, there'll be a little 30-second one in there, too, because I know the whole world only listens to things in 30-second pieces. So evangelization. Yeah. So this is not the, you know, TV evangelist, right? This is not handing out tracts. This is just living your normal life. Mm-hmm. You're going to do stations. Well, I couldn't. Well, now I do. And what a benefit that COVID was in that regard.
2: Right.
1: What a blessing to now have a public Stations of the Cross.
2: And you know, it's beautiful. We have it in our area, but now last year I wanted to try to make the loop a little different, you know,
1: So
2: there's a big steep hill at the end, and we always say, well, that's Christ's sacrifice, you know, there's a hill, and it just happened. But, you know, it is hard for some people to do, and especially when we get older parishioners and they come in. But I couldn't figure out about a different map. And as I'm praying about that, I had multiple people contact me. They started it in their neighborhood now.
1: See?
2: So we have kits that say, hey, if you want to do this, let us know. We can get it on your feet. And we had like six other locations.
1: Seriously?
2: Within,
1: holy smokes.
2: So, you know, it's like all because God asked, you know, and here I was going to tell him no, too, to think how this wouldn't have reached out. But it's very beautiful. And my kids love it. I think our neighbors love it just to see the kids, I'm sure, because they go and they put the signs in the yard. And we have lanterns. We light it up for at night, too, because sometimes our mom's group will get together and we'll pray Mary's Way at night. And
1: so kind of the Stations of the Cross, but you call it Mary's Way.
2: Yeah, we do it Mary's. There's a devotion where you can see this see the stations through Mary's eyes.
1: Oh, wow.
2: It's not for everyone, you know, but as mothers, why not? That's the right the right audience for that. And so the kids, they love setting that up and getting all the flashlights.
1: So did you say a kit?
2: Yeah, it's very simple kit. It just has images that you can print off. The first year we just laminated images and put them up, and then there's a website, then you can follow along and guide. It has all the prayers and links to the USCCB.
1: Is it your website?
2: Say
1: it, please. Oh, my goodness.
2: I don't even know if I can remember. I think it's just walkingstationsofthecross.org. Or you can Google
1: Google
2: stations.
1: Will do it.
2: Yeah, it's a, you know, I thought someone mentioned that some of the words on the signs were difficult to read because we had maps at first.
1: Oh, yeah. Well,
2: those are floating around the neighborhood. Yeah, yeah. So we tried to find ways. Some people like the maps. And I looked up and my husband goes, well, why don't you just make a website? I'm like, ugh, a website. Like, I'm not the engineer here. You know, God provided again. I got it done quickly and there's lots of things out there.
1: I'm just going to charge you with this here. Maybe give us the website and we'll call us at 636-447-6000, 636-447-6000, and we'll send you along the website and
2: send it all in.
1: You'll know where the kit is. What a great idea.
2: It's beautiful.
1: That's no small thing.
2: No, well, it's relatively simple, I feel like, but you just set it up and walk away and pick it up when you're done. So
1: I say the rosary every day, and I usually say it in the car when I'm going to work. But if I'm walking my dog, I say it in the morning or in the evening when I'm walking my dog. And what I used to always do is walk with my rosary out. I think these silent witnesses are good. I haven't been doing it lately. God gave me 10 fingers, so I
2: the best
1: I
2: rosary,
1: that.
2: You know.
1: Yeah,
2: that's what
1: rosary.
2: Our deacon used to tell us. But, do you have 10 fingers?
1: Yeah. So is the rosary part of your family devotions?
2: It is not as regular as we would love. You know, there's always room to pray it more. But during Lent, my husband would lead us in the evenings. And I do like at 3 p.m., I have our good old Alexa. I programmed it to chimes three bells at church bells at 3 p.m. And we'll do a quick Divine Mercy for those of the children that are awake, because that's usually right at the tail end of nap time. But we'll say that prayer too. So squeeze it in where you can. Otherwise, the day goes by and it doesn't happen. You know, you have to put it on the calendar. have to put it on the calendar to happen.
1: Father Larry Richards has a book designed for men, and he says, I guess it's good for all of us. He says, men, you need a time and a place to pray, or else you don't do it.
2: Right?
1: You just don't do it.
2: Yeah. And you have to lead by example. Our children are learning from us everything that we do, good, bad, or indifferent. So at least I can try to instill in them.
1: They're always listening. Yeah. Always listening. So and Grace, I want to talk about Grace one more time because you do the after prayer because I can't remember my after prayer. Do you do the traditional prayer before and then?
2: The traditional prayer before and the traditional prayer after.
1: What was it? We give you thanks, O Lord, for these.
2: We give you thanks, Almighty God, for all thy benefits, who lives and reigns forever and ever. Amen. May the souls of the faithful departed through the mercy of God rest in peace. My husband had to teach me that. I did not know that prayer.
1: I couldn't remember it.
2: Yeah. So, but my kids, they're little. You know, they pick up on those prayers faster than I can learn them. So they trudged away and wanted to lead, and I think they taught me that prayer, too.
1: So I'm imagining that your children are learning these prayers.
2: Yeah.
1: They know them.
2: They know them way more than I do. So yeah.
1: And you said your husband gives individual prayers to each of the children.
2: Mm-hmm. That's beautiful.
1: Yeah. This is St. Joseph Radio Presents, coming to you live from St. Louis, Missouri, the Rome of the West. I'm your host, Peter Kreutz. We're with Kami, that's Amy with a K, and she was the Catholic Woman of the Year from St. Peter's Parish. We're talking about the family church. It's the place where we begin our faith with our children, and you know, as my daughter is getting married on Friday, I'll say it's the place where we as married couples begin our faith. I was teasing you about which is your favorite child and do you like your husband and stuff like that, but that is sort of the reason to get married, isn't it?
2: Yes, it is. I mean, that's purpose of marriage is to help one another get to heaven, of course, but also to be open to life. And that's sometimes that's hard to do. When we first got married, we were a very good Catholic, we're a Catholic family, and everyone kept saying, "Oh, when are you having children? When are you having children?" And we were not blessed with children right away. And
1: we were no good at that.
2: That was a burden, you know, but it brought us closer together. So I wouldn't change that, right? You need those times to bring each other closer together. Our marriage was stronger because of it.
1: I'm going to key on that for just a moment. When I talk to young people who are getting married, not young people, when I talk to men who are getting married, I always say, "Are you tough?" "Yeah, I'm tough." "Are you ready to get married?" "Yeah, I'm ready to get married." I say, "Well, I'm going to ask you a couple of questions. You're going to be absolutely wrong. So just get used to being wrong. That's what you do in marriage as a man. Are you ready?" "Yeah, I'm ready." I said, "Who's the most important person in your life?" Bang, right away, the future wife.
2: "Oh, said, no.
1: I said, all right. I said, "Wrong." And then when you have children, who will the most? "Well, it will be the children." "Wrong," right? And you have 6 and a half
2: right now. Yeah, we've got one on the way. Or my friend likes to say, as much as I hate this, 6, 7.
1: And you have a lot going on with your children. Mm-hmm. Who's the most important person in your life?
2: Christ. Christ is important.
1: Why?
2: Yeah, because without him, we wouldn't have our marriage. It's a sacramental marriage. We need him. Rely on him. There's times that my husband and I don't see eye to eye, and I think through every hardship, your marriage is going to have a hardship. To think that it's going to be perfect all the time, I mean, just know that is going to happen.
1: Absolutely.
2: And the saving grace is that when I have a hard time, God is good, and my husband is strong. And when my husband has a hard time, I've been able to be the strong one. But Christ, ultimately, we couldn't get through it without him at all.
1: Yeah. So. There's a great book, and I can't remember the author offhand, but it says 3 to Get Married. Maybe it's Fulton Sheen.
2: Yeah, I have that book. Yes, it's beautiful.
1: Yeah.
2: Our priest recommended it before we got married.
1: Let me give you a visual for those people on the radio. Imagine a triangle, okay? A triangle. And so you got the peak up here, and then you have the two poles at the bottom, opposite ends. Put each of you spouses at each opposite end.
2: Yeah, for the bottom corners.
1: Bottom corners. Now remember, God is the top, and as you two individually move closer to the top, to God, you are moving closer to each other. And I think that we know that marriage is hard.
2: Yeah.
1: But without God as a center of it, it's impossible.
2: I mean, life is hard.
1: Yeah.
2: Society is hard. And I'm glad I have my best friend and prayer warrior next to me through all of it, because I need him for sure.
1: And sometimes we need help with our prayer warriors. Who's your favorite saint?
2: Well, first and foremost, Mama Mary.
1: Yeah,
2: I need her strength. And, you know, I'm blessed with beautiful mother figures, my own mother, my mother-in-law, and grandparents, and I could, the list could go on and on. But ultimately, Mother Mary is, she is the mother figure, right? I mean,
1: isn't she?
2: She is. And so, and what better person to ask for prayers than who's sitting right next to Jesus? So,
1: Yeah. What wouldn't we do for our mother?
2: Right.
1: And I asked my Protestant friends, I said, was Jesus a good man? Good. No, he was perfect. I said, are you sure? Yeah. Are you better than Jesus? No. Did Jesus ever sin? No. You know, they're getting angry. I said, could you do anything better than Jesus? No. I said, could you ever love Mary more than Jesus? And then,
2: right. Well, and I think it's a beautiful example of just parent and child, especially when you have children. You're like, I need this example so I can just hope and pray that my relationship with my children stays true. And
1: isn't it true?
2: Beautiful as time goes on. Right now, they're all little. You know, I can do bad things and they come back and still love me. But, you know, when they get older, I don't know if that's always true. So I need that forgiveness always. We're imperfect people. So.
1: But you need your prayer warriors.
2: Yes,
1: and I took us
2: warriors.
1: Off. So who's your favorite saint other than Mary?
2: Right now, you know, it varies. But right now, I'm really liking Saint Gertrude.
1: I don't know Saint Gertrude.
2: Yeah, she prays for Holy Spirit. She had the Holy Souls of Purgatory prayer. And, you know, I'm learning more and more about her still. But my great grandmother, her name was Gertrude.
1: Really?
2: And I never met her that I'm aware of, maybe when I was a baby. But through family dynamics, we have a relic of St. Gertrude, a first-class relic in our home. And I was just having a hard time with my last pregnancy, my little Trudy Gertrude. You know, as parents, you're just kind of, sometimes you feel inadequate and you just don't know what to do. And so I started praying to her, you know, I have the relic there. Let's ask for her to pray for me. Please, St. Gertrude, pray for me. And long story short, I thought, you know, maybe our daughter's name, we don't ever find out the sex. We had to come up with a boy's name and a girl's name.
1: Oh,
2: and
1: my goodness.
2: This is, I go, maybe if we have a little girl, her name should be Gertrude. And my husband's like, I don't know. I'm not loving it. Well, you know, you know, scripture said, you know, they say men's responsibility. And I think that's come true because usually I can never fully say this is the name I want without my husband agreeing, you know.
1: Yeah,
2: it is.
1: Yeah.
2: I can see that. But she was born in the hospital and real quick, and the nurse goes, oh, it's a little girl. What's her name? And we both look at each other. We're like, I don't know. But even then I felt bad. Like, that's the second time that's happened that we didn't have a name because we had four girls in a row. We're out of girl names. So we're sitting there in the hospital. Usually all of our children have saint or biblical names.
1: Oh, and that's wonderful.
2: So we're going through the list, and I said, okay, Lord, you know, I don't know. Tell me what name this child is supposed to be. And then I start praying to Gertrude, like, St. Gertrude, please pray for me. I don't know. I have no idea what this child's name is supposed to be. And I came across a St. Trudy.
1: Trudy.
2: And I like, you know, that's pretty cute. I was like, what do you think, honey? He goes, Trudy. I like Trudy. That's cute. And he goes, that kind of goes with, we have a Remy, also Remy and a Trudy. Okay. And then we sat there for a minute. I go, who's St. Trudy?
1: I've
2: never heard of St. Trudy before.
1: And
2: we looked it up. Gertrude. St. Trudy's Gertrude. That's a nickname for Gertrude. So
1: we have a minute, maybe less. Let's give some good advice to our listeners. I think one is pray to St. Gertrude and find out her story, because I don't know it. I love your idea of the Stations of the Cross. This public display, and I'm trying to be dramatic with it, but you're just sharing your faith.
2: Yeah. Yeah, it's beautiful.
1: Any other advice?
2: You know, just to go and live your faith out loud. You know, it's beautiful to have a personal relationship, but don't be afraid to go out and, pray in public. Go out and if Father or someone at church says, hey, I need help, it's okay to step up. You know, we have this idea that if you volunteer, you're stuck there forever. And I think, you know, if more people would step up, that wouldn't happen, right? So, live your faith.
1: Live your faith. Well, there's the music. Amy with a K, thank you so much for being here. I think that you have spoken to everyone. You certainly spoke to me. We have families, we have children, and I think sometimes our children hear us droning, at least me, on and on and on and on. But they listen to everything we say, but they remember everything we do. I have no doubt that your children are going to really have some great memories of COVID and the Stations of the Cross. So please, think about doing the Stations. That's a great idea. And whatever you do, when you go out to eat, pray, make the sign of the cross. There is nothing more powerful than the cross. We'll see you again next week. God bless you all.
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0: that forever be praised, blessed, loved, adored, glorified, the most holy, most sacred, most adorable, most mysterious, most ineffable name of God, in heaven, on earth, and in the nether worlds, by all the creatures coming forth from the hands of God, and by the sacred heart of our Lord Jesus Christ, in the most holy sacrament of the altar, fiat.
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2: Welcome to the 12 Generations Early Church History. This hour-long program is a look at early church history from 70 AD through the early 600s. We are the beneficiaries of Monsignor Michael Witt's extensive research. I'm Teresa Holman, and I'm honored to have the opportunity to spend this time learning more about our history and faith. Thank you for joining us. Welcome, Father.
3: Thank you, Teresa.
2: We are in show number 41.
3: Yes.
2: Wow, that's incredible.
3: Yes, it is. Think of these 12 generations, and we're coming up to the last couple of them.
2: I can't believe it. Yeah. As I started the series, very excited that we had almost 50 programs to go. You know, now we're already coming close to that end already. Yeah. of these programs, but we still have a few left, and so today's title is Roman Developments.
3: Yes, we're going to be looking specifically, going back to Rome and looking at that development of the papacy, the institutional development of the papacy.
2: Ah.
3: We've certainly learned a lot from Cardinal Newman in the 19th century about the development of doctrine or
2: right.
3: dogma, and saw how it's there in its primitive state, and then it refines itself over centuries. Doesn't change, it refines itself. And today, we're going to be looking specifically at the institution of the papacy and how it also is continuing to refine itself, and this at a critical moment. What happens to the papacy, what we'll be talking about today, sets it up, along with the episcopacies, the bishops, sets it up for the wrenching changes of the Middle Ages, so that there's a continuity that is able to be brought forth into the medieval section that we had covered a year or two ago.
2: Right.
3: And so we'll see a linking between those two. Papacy is absolutely vital in understanding how that happens, and that continuity of European civilization as well as of Christianity coming over from one to the other. And there I would turn to a very unknown individual, which we had talked about a number of years ago, a German canon lawyer of the 19th century by the name of Johann Adam Müller.
2: I remember that because I had the hardest time with his name.
3: Yes. But he did for the institutional church what Newman did for the dogmatic church. He showed the development of institutions because he's a canon lawyer, so he's interested in the makeup of the institution itself, and it's his works that really help us to understand, although they're going to lay dormant for 100 years mm-hmm. before people really look back and see the history of the church as this development over time of what Henri de Lubac, who was a great reader of Müller, would refer to as the penetration of history by Christ. That's what our church does. That's what we are. So anyway, we're going to take one look at this vital era of the last part of the 300s and early 400s and see how that takes place.
2: Sounds great.
3: Well, the first individual we want to talk about then is Pope Damasus, and we've talked about him twice already. Mm-hmm. First in context, most recently in context of Saint Jerome. Remember, Saint Jerome had been Pope Damasus's secretary, and it was he who encouraged him to work with the scriptures. And ultimately, after Damasus's death, Jerome then went off to the Holy Land and did all the work that we had talked about just a little while ago.
2: Right.
3: But we had also talked about him early in our course of studies, and it's the work of Pope Damasus going, he was something of an antiquarian, of going into the catacombs and identifying the actual tombs of the martyrs, that is only discovered again in the 19th century by this guy by the name of John Baptist Rossi.
2: Right.
3: Yeah. And it is, again, the monument inscriptions of the Roman martyrs. That's all because of Pope Damasus. Had those markers not been there, we would never have been able to find where those martyrs were buried. So that's another contribution that he made.
2: Definitely, what a gift.
3: Yeah. He made the strongest case that he could as Bishop of Rome, first of all, for the historical succession of the popes from St. Peter to the present. And we've seen this already. If we walk away with, well, we should walk away with a number of things of having studied the first 12 generations, but that is one lesson that I think is perfectly clear, that he who sits on the throne of Peter is the successor of St. Peter. He makes that perfectly clear, not just historically, that's important historically, but also juridically. So Pope Damasus is going to be speaking about that. In other words, and he's not doing this personally for himself. He's doing this for his office. And he shows that the power to bind and loose is his by virtue of that pedigree. And so he refers back to Matthew 16:19, thou art Peter, of John 21, the 15th to the 19th verse, the power to bind and to loose, Luke, the 22nd chapter. And so he's grounding this, first of all, in Scripture. These are mandates that Jesus himself gives to his disciples, first of which is always Peter. Peter is always first. And in some cases, he's the only. And I didn't even mention about John's gospel, feed my sheep, feed right. my lambs. He's talking, you look at that, and the Greek is in the singular, not the plural. He's, you know, so there. And Pope Damasus simply enunciates it. He doesn't invent the Petrine doctrine. I've come across historians in their history books, and they you know, in some of these small books, they have to move very quickly, and they say things in a rather offhanded way. And they'll say, well, he invented the Petrine doctrine. He did not invent it. He enunciated it more clearly than had been done before. But it was certainly there before, and it had been enunciated. We've seen this many, many times in various forms. It's also expressed in a series of papal letters that are called decretals. Okay, and these Roman decretals are very important in showing his authority, not just to bind and loose sins, but even beyond that, for leadership and setting the disciplines within the church. Disciplinary guidelines, for instance, the age and qualifications for priestly ordination. Mm-hmm. This is done through a papal decretal. Okay, rather than let any bishop just decide on his own, this is in a letter that is sent out, and these regulations are established. The degree of affinity as an impediment to marriage. You can't marry your brother, your sister. You can't marry your mother or your father. You can't marry your uncle, your aunt. But you can marry your second cousin twice removed. You know? And so those are the sorts of things that are also, these are the groundings for what's going to become canon law.
2: Right.
3: You know, the law of the church. Again, also the mandate of celibacy for bishops and priests and for deacons. And this is nothing new. You know, we've seen this already. It's been well established. But again, there's a decretal now that reestablishes this so that people understand this. If they've forgotten it, if they've forgotten the canons of the Council of Elvira in Spain, well, here it is again, again made more clear. He inherited a church that was developed already. We've already seen, this is by way of review, we've already seen that the bishops had developed out of the apostles in various cities. We call them churches. Nowadays, we call them dioceses. They were aided by two other ordo. One was had spiritual purposes, and the other had administrative. The administrative came first. We know this from the Acts of the Apostles, and that is the office of the diaconate. Originally, it was to do something very administrative, to feed widows and orphans. And then as it develops over the centuries, the diaconate provides the staff of clerks and secretaries to the bishops. There's also the development of an office of archdeacon. And we saw Athanasius was an archdeacon. He's a good example of that. Another one, Optatius, was the archdeacon for Celestinian of Carthage. This is in 370 A.D. And so this is just really an important position within that diocese, but it's administrative.
2: Right.
3: That's important. The priesthood, the presbyters were there specifically for spiritual and sacramental purposes. As time went on, they evolved into administrative roles. Certainly today, any particular pastor is going to be worrying about how is he going to keep the school open, how is he going to keep the water out, you know, what all those sorts of things. That's all administrative stuff. But originally, his role was specifically for the spiritual and sacramentals, and he is an extension of the bishop, as we're again told in the Second Vatican Council. He is always associated with the bishops. We go back to the end of the first century, and we hear this admonition from St. Ignatius of Antioch, speaking of that in his letters. That's why it's so important for us to know the Church Fathers. They tell us this. You know, they show us this Church and the Church that we have today. We didn't wake up one day and just invent this thing.
2: Right.
3: You know, it's been with us since Christ. St. Ignatius speaks of this, and we see this as a reality. Sometimes the bishops weren't exactly excited about this, as the case of, if you remember, Polycarp used to put his hands on his ears and go screaming, rushing out of the,
2: right.
3: the assemblies. But whether we like it or not, whether the bishops like it or not, the relationship between that bishop and his priest is to assemble the priest together and listen to him whether they wanted to or not. there's a thing called the consensus presbyterorum, and that's that gathering of the council of priests, and in fact it's done very physically in liturgy, in which, if you remember those that pontifical mass we talked about, the splendid mass where you had a semicircle around the bishop, in this mm-hmm. case you had a semicircle of the presbyters of Rome around the bishop of Rome at that beautiful mass that we had looked at. It represents in many ways the scene from the Book of Revelations, so that a congregation looking at their bishop and looking at the priest gathered around that bishop in that semicircle, if they know their scriptures, they know the Book of Revelations, they can see the parallel with that there. I want to talk a little bit about fostering of vocations itself and how this all comes about, and we can see that development. By the time you get to the 300s, and especially the end of the 300s, where it's now safe to be a Christian, mm-hmm. and the Church has been able to come out of the catacombs and crawl out from underneath the rocks and come in from the mountains and the forests, we find a church, an urban church in particular, very well developed. And one of the first things is done is that the bishop is always, one of his most important jobs is to foster vocations. You know, we certainly saw that here in St. Louis with Archbishop Burke.
2: Right.
3: It was so important. He understood that and did foster those vocations. And then the presbyters, the priests, and the deacons are all involved in this too. And the first thing they do is they pay attention to boys. Mm-hmm. And especially as they get into their school age, what we would call today grammar school, as they're beginning to learn some of the basics. And they pay attention especially to smart and docile boys. That is to say, boys who can be taught. Mm-hmm. And they invite them to training at the expense of the diocese. And so they'll be not sent away, I mean, it's in the city itself, mm-hmm. but they'll be invited to go to schools in which their parents do not have to pay. The bishop will pay for this. And in this case, they're actually schools that are supported by the church. And there, they are trained in the basics of grammar, of logic, of rhetoric, you know, the old triduum, a little bit of literature and all of those sorts of things. And in the process, they're also taught how to read scripture publicly. That is to say, they're being prepped to become lectors. Uh-huh. Yeah. And this we see particularly at the Council of Hippo in 393, where this is very clear that this young man, this boy, when he gets to the point of being a lector, and he begins reading as, you know, 11, 12 years old, when he gets to puberty, when he gets to the point of puberty, at that point, he's invited to meet with the bishop. And the bishop at that time will ask him to make a choice for life. And this choice, so, you know, here's a young man, 13, 14, 15 years old, and he's going to be asked to make a choice for life. And the choice is this. Would you like to marry someday and raise a nice Catholic family? And if you do, we would like to invite you to be a lector for the rest of your life. You can be a lector and read the scriptures publicly. Or would you like to vow yourself to celibacy and then marry yourself to the church and then be open to other clerical offices? And if the young boy says, I think I'd like to get married someday and have a family, they'd say, great. And, you know, we'll continue your role as a lector. If the young boy says, well, I think I'd like to give my life to the church. I think I want to do that. They'd say, great. Now, the next thing we need to do is start getting you away from the pulpit and bring you over to the altar. So we're going to begin teaching you as an acolyte. Okay, and so he begins working around the altar as basically a server, and this continues on, and then eventually he'll be called to another order, another lower order called the subdeacon, and this he will be called before he's 30 years old. Mm-hmm. So anytime between puberty and 30 years old, over the next 10, 15 years, he could be called to that. At any time, as an acolyte and a subdeacon, he could go back to the bishop and say, you know, I just met Susie Spider, and she's really cute, and I think I'm going to marry her. And okay, that's fine. But there comes a point in time then when the subdeacon will be invited by the bishop. He'll be called by the bishop to become a deacon. And here we have an interesting situation. In some cases, the ones who are being called to the diaconate are already married. And in that case, then they swear celibacy. Okay. And so, therefore, their wife has a particular veto power over that vocation. But the typical route that I want to continue on, this is the young man who's going through his training. Mm-hmm. Typically, when he's called to the diaconate, he's then ordained a deacon. And then what we would call that today a transitional deacon, mm-hmm. and he would serve for as much as 5 years as a deacon. And he's expected to remain celibate the rest of his life, and as in any deacon, priest, or bishop. And then after having served up to 5 years as a deacon, he would be invited or called by the bishop to priesthood. He could stay as a deacon the rest of his life, and many great deacons did. We can name off a bunch of extraordinary deacons. But if he's called to the sacerdotal life, then he can accept that. And with that, he would be ordained as a priest and serve at least 10 years as a priest. And at the end of those 10 years, he would be available to be elected as a bishop. So if you look at the timeline there, a young man who has been identified by the church and then invited along with a series of these are all voluntary, a series of these steps, by the time he's 45 years old, he could be ordained a bishop. It's very rare that you find a bishop in the early church that's consecrated earlier than 45 years old, but it happens occasionally. But by and large, that's the route. And what you have, you know, Teresa, at this point is a man who is steeped in the church.
2: Right.
3: You know, this is not what we find in the Middle Ages of mass priests who just learn the Latin and say mass. This is a highly educated individual who has served for many, many years at the altar and at the ambo, and is very familiar.
2: Very well studied.
3: Yes, very well studied, yeah. Now, if he's going to be elected by, he's going to become a bishop, typically at this time, he would be elected by the people of his diocese and then approved by the clergy. Up until about 400, that's the way it was done. And then the neighboring bishops would come and they would lay hands on him in a consecration ceremony. He would be consecrated as a bishop at that point. Now, by the time you get to Pope Siricius, who is the pope that succeeds Damasus, there's going to be a shift that's going to take place. And the shift is the election and approval is going to shift. In fact, in one of the letters that Pope Siricius writes, he uses the term clere publicque, the clergy and the people. And so there's a reversal at that point. Now, I'll explain why that happens. But basically what now is going to happen is that almost universally, you're going to have bishops elected by their clergy, and then the people are going to acclaim them. And I think the shift for that, quite honestly, is because of the growth of the Christian population. When you have more people involved in a diocese, they don't necessarily know who would make a good candidate for bishop. But the priests are going to be, they'll know that better.
2: Right.
3: And so as a result then, more and more, the bishops, you're going to find bishops who are going to be chosen almost exclusively from the clergy, because the clergy know each other, right, and they've had this incredible education. Rarely this they go outside of this. There's a case of a friend of St. Augustine, and I don't know his name because he never mentions him by name, but he writes a letter to someone else, and they're talking about this man who is a philosopher and a professor of rhetoric in one of the cities in North Africa. And when the bishop died, the people proclaimed him as their bishop. This is a layman, okay? They proclaimed him as their bishop, and he was accepted by the clergy. And so the next step would be for him to accept the election and then the consecrations. And St. Augustine writes to this friend, and writes to a third-party friend, and says, well, you know how our friend is. You know how much he loves his wife. And it's going to be a big sacrifice for him to give up the conjugal relationships with his wife and the hope of having a family and all of that. And we know that that's going to be a real difficulty for him. And then we're waiting to find out what happens. And all he says in the letter, he says, well, you know how our friend is, and you know how he'll decide.
2: Well, but we don't.
3: Yeah, we don't. But I think there's some important lessons here, one of which is the people in that diocese were still electing their bishops, and they were drawing from the laity as well as from the clergy. And secondly, celibacy is part and parcel of what it means to be a cleric.
2: That's pretty clear in that letter.
3: I think that's pretty clear, yeah. Well, Pope Siricius has a long career. He had been one of those vocations that grew up in the church in Rome, chosen as a young boy for this scholarship, bishop scholarship, if you'd say, and then worked his way through. He is elected by the priests of Rome, of course, if you remember, as opposed to St. Jerome, who thought he was going to get the job, and then Jerome left in a huff and all that. Jerome basically said, well, he's too simple to be a pope. And I think that's not right. Jerome's wrong sometimes.
2: Right.
3: Yeah. And certainly Pope Siricius was supported by the Emperor Valentinian

0: And it's an interesting one because it condemns a philosopher, Jovinian, who had asserted there was a radical equality between marriage and consecrated virginity. And what he's doing is he's conflating the two into one, and the Pope is saying, no, you can't do that. It's interesting that what we find then is that each of these preserved letters implies a Roman primacy over the other churches. Mm-hmm. Again, it's not boastful. It's simply the recognition of the relationship. And also that the papal decisions, these decrees, have the equal weight of a synodal decree. Okay, so when the Pope speaks, he speaks with the same authority as if there were a synod, or whether there was a an ecumenical council that had gathered and had made a decree. In fact, the word that's used for these papal decrees is a constitutio. We get the word constitution from that. And there's a big misunderstanding when we get to English, because when we talk about a constitution, we talk about a written document in which there are enumerated rights and duties and, you know, the Constitution of the United States. But that's one interpretation, or that's one way of using the word constitutio. The other way is actually an imperial decree. It's laying out and saying, we speak here with authority. That's why when you look at the documents of the Second Vatican Council, some of them are referred to as constitutions, and others are referred to in different ways. But these constitutions, those are the most important, and they set out the decrees. There's a basic difference between the document on communications, as important as that is, on the one hand, and the dogmatic constitution of the of the church or of the liturgy.
1: Makes sense. Okay.
0: Yeah. Mm-hmm. Well, he has a 15-year pontificate and is able to accomplish quite a lot. We don't know as much about him simply because there was an even brighter star that was shining, and that was St. Ambrose. Oh. That's tough to share a stage with. And then, of course, even more so than Augustine following after.
1: Right.
0: He is followed by a pope that reigns for 3 years, and this is Pope Anastasius. Mm. And again, we find even in those 3 years, his letters accepting the authority, the responsibility to defend orthodoxy throughout the church. Often we've seen throughout church history, these 12 generations, that when there's a difficulty, that ultimately it's sent then to Rome to decide. But in this particular case, he makes another step beyond that and says, you don't have to wait to send me this question. It's the role of the Bishop of Rome to defend orthodoxy throughout the church. Okay. Well, he's then succeeded by Pope Innocent I, and he's pontiff for some 15 years. It's interesting that it's believed, we don't have foolproof evidence on this, but it seems as though this is one of those rare cases when a pope is succeeded by his son.
1: Oh, okay.
0: It seems as though Anastasius' son was Innocent I. And undoubtedly, again, it's a good reminder for us about celibacy, that before Anastasius would have been ordained a deacon, Innocent certainly would have been, or could have been, or should have been born. If Innocent had been born after ordinations, Anastasius would never have become pope,
1: right?
0: Because he would have been dismissed from the priesthood.
1: Mm-hmm.
0: So again, I think that's just a little thing for us to constantly remember. We have a lot of his preserved letters. There are 36 preserved decretals from Pope Innocent. That says an awful lot. And the topics say an awful lot also. There's a letter concerning the celibacy of clergy. There's another one concerning the baptism by heretics, the validity of a baptism by heretics. There's another one concerning reconciliation of the dying, and particularly

0: particularly the anointing of the sick. Okay. There's another one concerning lectors, concerning the public reading of sacred texts. And then also there's another one that speaks of, you don't want to have everybody coming to you every day over the littlest minutia. And so there's one letter in which he says that what he refers to is the causae minores, the little stuff, okay, should be settled by the provincial consuls, and that the causae majores should come to Rome, but only as a court of final instance. Okay.
1: Okay.
0: So he's kind of taking care of those things too.
1: Right.
0: One of the questions he had to deal with was that of jurisdiction, of because there's an overlapping jurisdiction when you get up into the Balkans area. The Patriarch of Constantinople is often looking up into that area saying, look, I'm the one that should be appointing bishops up there. I should be writing the decretals for these areas. But on the other hand, there are whole sections of the Balkans that are very Latinized. And so there was a question, sort of a jurisdictional dispute over that area. And it's Pope Innocent I that that solves this, at least temporarily, by appointing the Bishop of Thessalonica as the vicar apostolic over the province of Illyricum. And so that kind of leaves a patriarch out of those responsibilities. Well, there was one patriarch of Constantinople that turned to Innocent, and this, of course, is John Chrysostom, when he ran afoul of that Frankish Byzantine empress, remember?
1: Right.
0: Eudonia. Ooh, yeah. It was John turning to Innocent, asking for a trial, Innocent standing by him, and this huge give and take that takes place with this. When the church in the East did not reconcile themselves with John Chrysostom, it's Innocent who then turns around, breaks communion with Constantinople, with Antioch, and with Alexandria. And so you have the schism that eventually is going to be restored. 413, Antioch is going to ask to come back into communion with Rome, recognizing Rome's primacy. Later, Alexandria, and then later, Constantinople will do the same. But the emphasis in all of this is that the Pope is Peter. You know, if you remember back when we started the series on medieval history and we talked about the papacy, well, this was going leading up to the coronation of Charlemagne by Pope Leo III. Pope Leo III had commissioned two mosaics for the Lateran, and one of those shows Christ handing to Peter the sign of his authority, the keys, and then he's handing to Constantine a flag, okay, for civil authority. And then if you remember, there's another scene, the other mosaic is Peter sitting on his throne, and he's handing a liturgical cope to Leo III and handing, I think it's a flag, to Charlemagne. Okay, so the importance behind that mosaic is to show that this office of Peter is greater than he who occupies it, but he who occupies it is the representative of Peter.
1: Right.
0: Okay.
1: No, you know? I remember that.
0: And I think that this is all of that is we find this then after these four popes have been building upon this one after another. And then there's always a backslider. And after Innocent died, he is replaced by a man by the name of Zosimus. And he, thanks be to God, reigned only 1 year. This was in 417, 418. However, he does such damage to the papacy in 1 year that it's going to take one really great pope afterwards to put it back together again. Real fast, I'll just tell you some of the things he did. He sent a letter to the bishops of Gaul in which he appointed. Now, remember, you have bishops in Gaul. Gaul is a very Catholic, what is today France, and had been for many centuries. Ignatius, Irenaeus of Lyon, and you go on and on. But by now, Gaul had been divided up into provinces, so that you had archbishops in these, and it was a very well-functioning church. And so Zosimus, for some reason, decides that he wants to put an archbishop in charge of Gaul.
1: Oh my gosh!
0: And so he designates one bishop. It's the Bishop of Aurel. His name is Patroclus, and he says, this is the man who is in charge of all those who are in charge of the church in France. And anyway, the bishops said, no, we're not going to take this. And ultimately, they got together in a synod in 398, and the year that he died, and they basically told this archbishop that he was only an archbishop, not an archbishop, and told the Pope, stop meddling in our affairs. Well, you know, that's kind of a tough situation.
1: Right.
0: Zosimus should never have done that. He overstepped his boundaries there, and he got slapped around for it. But it doesn't do anything for the building of the reputation of the papacy by doing that.
1: Right.
0: Also, Zosimus, in that brief time when he was pope, turned around and rehabilitated the priest Pelagius. Well, he's a heretic.
1: Oh, no.
0: And there were letters of protest from the bishops, especially of North Africa. I mean, this is the St. Augustine had very clearly showed him to be a heretic. And so finally, in March of 418, shortly before he died, he rescinded the reinstatement. Later, he sent a letter supporting another African priest, North African priest, to become bishop. And basically what happened was the bishops of North Africa rallied behind the primate of North Africa. So here you do have an archbishop in a sense. And they send a letter back to Pope Zosimus and says this. He says, quote, we'll consider the matter at the next synod.
1: Mm.
0: Well, no. So as I say, the next pope to come after Zosimus is going to have to do a lot of picking up and cleaning up. And it turns out that he had been a collaborator and an assistant to Pope Innocent. And he understood exactly what, I mean, everyone was looking at Zosimus going, whoa, my goodness, you know. Well, anyway, this is Boniface the First, and he was pope for 4 years. And he had a rough start because Zosimus was such a mess that when he died, the deacons of Rome got together and elected one of their own to be pope.
1: Oh, my gosh.
0: Just on their own. And the priests got together and said, wait a minute, you can't do that. We've got to all be in this together, you know. And so for maybe 24 hours, there was a pope anti-pope kind of a situation, and there was a reconciliation from this. Then there was also a reconciliation with Alexandria, which had followed after Antioch, and a recognition on the part of the church in Alexandria, as in Antioch, that it was the that it was the ministry of the Church of Rome to act as the source of unity among all other Christian churches. So that's that primacy. Yeah. When Pope Boniface died in 422, that led to the election of his deacon, and this was Celestine. And Celestine had been soft on Pelagius. And, we'll take a little look at Pelagianism. It is attractive, especially it's very attractive for Americans because we like to think that we can save ourselves, and we can do it. Don't worry, God. We'll take care. We'll show you how to do this thing. But it was attractive for Celestine. But when he was elected pope, he was very clearly rejected Pelagianism and then tried to end the Pelagian controversy, especially in Gaul. So he basically does, and while he's doing that, he gets caught up in another controversy, this over in the East, of what's known as Nestorianism. And in the end, the patriarch of Alexandria appeals to Rome. This is Cyril of Alexandria, appeals to Rome, and so he's drawn into this issue of Nestorianism. Nestorius is very shady. It's very difficult to tell whether it's a Christological discussion. He's the one who popularized the title for Mary as the Christotokos, the bearer of Christ, but not the Theotokos, you know. Mm-hmm. And so ultimately, Pope Celestine draws together a Roman synod. They study the both sides and ultimately decide against Nestorius, and then authorize the Patriarch of Alexandria to remove the Patriarch of Constantinople, who is none other than Nestorius.
1: Okay.
0: So it's the emperor who balks at this.
1: Mm-hmm.
0: Okay, the emperor says, well, who do you think you are? I mean, after all, the Patriarch of Constantinople is my appointment, you know, not yours. And so he calls together, he pulls out all the guns, he calls together an ecumenical council to stand against the Pope. And this is the Council of Ephesus.
1: Oh.
0: And when the Council of Ephesus studies the heresy, they decide against Nestorius. They are in favor of his removal as patriarch. And then they turn around to the emperor and basically say, we back the Pope. After the council is over, around that time, the legates sent from the Pope to be part of the council arrive, but it's too late. It's already over. And when they read the canons of the council itself, they basically said, thanks for agreeing with the Pope in the first place. So, the end result is this. There is a recognition, a universal recognition throughout the church of the singular role that the Bishop of Rome plays in expressing the unity of the church. I go back to Mohler again when he writes his book, Die Einheit in der Kirche, which unfortunately has never been translated into English, but when he goes and he goes through each of the offices and he looks at the church externally and then internally, spiritually as well as physically, and as he's going through the physical aspects of what is the unity in the church, and he's drawing on the early church fathers to do this, he's showing that the unity of any church, any diocese, is the bishop himself with the priest and the deacons gathered around him, that the ultra diocesan unity, the supra diocesan unity, is that of the metropolitan, mm-hmm. of the archbishop or the patriarch, especially as he calls together synods, and that ultimately the universal expression is from time to time is the coming together of all the bishops of the world into an ecumenical council, but purveying throughout, because the councils don't meet all the time, purveying throughout is the symbol of unity, which he refers to as the primus. And he's always talking about the Bishop of Rome. He never uses the word Pope. I don't know, but he always calls him the primus, the number one guy, the first among equals, the one who draws us all together. And he's not inventing this in the 1820s.
1: Mm-hmm.
0: You know, he's drawing upon what we see from the church fathers and from the events that take place in this century that we're talking about right now and in these particular popes, you know. This is an expression that finds itself expressed in one way or another all the way down to the Second Vatican Council. What we find then is after Celestine, then we have a builder for 8 years. The Pope is Pope Sixtus III. He's responsible for building the Basilica of the Apostles, sometimes known as St. Peter's in Chains.
1: Uh-huh.
0: He's the builder of St. Mary Major.
1: Uh-huh.
0: He's also the builder of the architect of the baptistry for St. John Lateran.
1: Oh, okay.
0: So, uh-huh. You know, quite
1: wow.
0: The stuff.
1: important churches if you traveled around.
0: Yes, yeah. And then at the time of his death, he had a several others who were on the process of missions. He would send them out to meet with other people. And one of those was a priest from Rome who had caught the eye of St. John Cassian. Mm-hmm. And remember, Cassian is the founder of Western monasticism, and this particular papal legate had just, they had met, and they started a correspondence with each other. And so he had a good relationship with this papal legate. Not only him, but also Prosper of Aquitaine had been quite taken with him also. And in 440, he was on a mission up in Gaul, and there were two political rivals, and the Pope was interceding to bring about peace between these two, and so he sent this man up to become, you know, the intermediary. And so he's a very impressive individual, and while he was in the process of doing the work, he got the, Sixtus III, he got word that Pope Sixtus III had died. And in the same letter, he received word that he had been elected pope.
1: Oh, my gosh.
0: So he packed up. And
1: keep reading that letter.
0: Yes. And he went back to Rome.
1: Oh, my gosh.
0: Okay, and he was determined that he would, first of all, be the Bishop of Rome. That's the number one thing. And then he would take on that universal role also, and also become like the theologian of the church. And so he's going to do all these in sort of like concentric circles. But the first thing is Rome itself. It is zeroing in. He is the Bishop of Rome. It reminds me so much of John Paul II. He was a Polish guy, you know. Uh-huh. And what does he do? He visits like every parish in that diocese.
1: Right.
0: He is the Bishop of Rome. And so was Leo the Great.
1: No.
0: This is Pope St. Leo the Great.
1: That's who we're talking about.
0: Yeah. He emphasizes sermons. There are 97 Leo sermons that are in existence today.
1: Wow.
0: That tells us that that's pretty important stuff. His writings, we have intact 143 of his letters. We have his liturgical texts, especially his sacramentary, that we have. It's called the Veronesis. And it's still with us. So he's doing some really important stuff. Two of his admonitions to the Christians of Rome, the Catholics of Rome, are first of all, and we see this, not just the laity, but also the clergy too. Number one, celebrate the mysteries of Christ by living your baptism. So there's that radical link between, and we're going to see this theologically, a radical link between your membership in the body of Christ through your baptism and the whole living out of that, the mystery of Christ in the liturgy and in life. You don't separate liturgy and life. You don't separate the temple and the world. That the two of them come together, and one is an expression of the other. You come closer to the divine in that temple, but you never leave the divine.
1: Right.
0: You know. So that's his first admonition. Really good stuff. And secondly, defend the church from what? From heresies. You know, that's the internal problems, and we might learn from this one, from contemporary pagan culture.
1: Yes.
0: You know? And therefore, there's a considerable action toward liturgical renewal and the restoration of basilicas, the encouragement of monastic life, the support of pilgrimages. So he's going to see this as a balm against that that pagan culture, contemporary pagan culture, as well as against heresies that could pop up within the church itself. And so, first and foremost, he is the Bishop of Rome, and that's what he is calling people to do.
1: Mm-hmm.
0: Okay. Besides being the Bishop of Rome, he's also the Metropolitan of Italy. And he's also the Patriarch of the West. And sometimes we forget that. In fact, one of the Eastern Patriarchs during the Second Vatican Council reminded the Council Fathers that one of the titles of the Pope, among his many titles, is Patriarch of the West. And it was in, I don't remember what session it was in, but it was a very interesting intervention when he said that. And it might have been Maximo Say, who was an incredible guy at the Council. But anyway, it caught everyone's attention, and they had forgotten that over many centuries. Uh-huh. Because the only time it was used was at the time of the consecration of the Pope. And then nobody used it since then. And then after that, I think that Paul VI and certainly John Paul II has heightened that awareness. But anyway, just a little thing in the aside. And therefore, what he did was he oversaw synods, certainly in Rome, but that had an effect on the entire province of Italy, as well as the entire Western Church. And these especially dealt with the life of clergy and the way they lived their lives, and then the administration of church goods. And then also beyond that, on the universal side, after all, he is the primus, and he knows that he's the primus. He is the Pope. And so on that universal side, he sought to foster that universal communion of all the faithful. And he did that by fostering closer relations with the Eastern churches, especially. And here we have yet another ecumenical council that that he receives, and that's the Council of Chalcedon. Oh. Okay, this is in 451. And the decrees are sent to the Pope, and he approves of all of them except for Canon 28. And he takes that one out. And the Council Fathers accept that. I'll just say real quickly, Canon 28 had to do with making Constantinople the second in the hierarchy of patriarchates. And basically, Leo corrects the Council in that by saying, no, there is no second, there is no third, there is no fourth, there is no hierarchy of patriarchates. All the patriarchates, the archdioceses, are all on the same plane. And the Patriarchate of Rome, or more than that, just the Patriarchate, the Primus of Rome is the center for the entire church. So the unity is of the center in Rome and then everyone else connected to it. There isn't a hierarchy the Archbishop of Toledo is more important than the right. And the Archbishop of Smyrna or whatever. Right. Yeah, mm-hmm. Yeah. Mm-hmm. Anyway, though, that was really significant also in doing that. He regarded the Christology of Cyril of Alexandria, who had been combating, if you remember, Nestorius. And what we see here is that in looking at that Christology of the Patriarch of Alexandria, he has no problem writing to the Patriarch of Constantinople, Flavian, and said, what's your opinion? Now, this is a successor to, but not a follower of Nestorius. And then there's also a very interesting letter he writes to the emperor himself, in which he says that the emperor has, in some way, a priestly nature to his own emperorship, because it's his duty to bring the church to harmony and unity throughout the universal church, just as it is spiritually for him to do. It's him, his to do within the empire physically. So, well, let's take a look then. Are we doing okay with time?
1: We've got about 3 or 4 minutes.
0: Whoa, okay. Yeah, well, we're going to jump in and real fast, just some things then about Leo's theology, Christology, and ecclesiology, just real quickly. It's just basically grounded on the nature of Jesus Christ. Okay. He is consubstantial with his Father, who is God, and he is consubstantial with his Mother, who is Mary. Okay. And so therefore, he is fully God and fully human. Well, we understand that, but this is important stuff. There is a double consubstantiality, and it has huge theological insights, and also has to do with our salvation. Christ's humanity, he's human, connects him to ourselves. He catches up our nature, including our fallen nature, and unites it to the sacrifice that he makes on the cross. He, as a human being, he captures all of that and brings it and nails it to the cross, which capitulates all of the sacrifices of the Old Testament. But it's his divine nature that elevates the sacrifice and achieves then reconciliation between God and man.
1: Yes.
0: Okay?
1: Okay, yeah.
0: And this is, and Leo is not inventing this, right, obviously, but he's enunciating
1: it.
0: Yeah.
1: Mm-hmm.
0: And here's the important thing for us as individuals. As an individual, I am then baptized into Christ. I become incorporated into Christ, and that's how Christ takes up my sins. That's how he's able then to nail them to the cross and then to seek reconciliation with God the Father. So, the mystery of the liturgy is so vital and important. That's why he spends so much time with it, because the liturgy celebrates this reality and draws us into this reality. And it's done through the entire liturgical year. Leo sees the connection between Christmas and Easter. The two of them are tied together. And ultimately, beyond that, it leads us into the Ascension and us becoming part of the Ascension. He refers to Easter in three different ways. He says it's, I'm using his Latin terms here, it's an oblatio peccati. It's the oblation of sin. Okay, it's the removal of sin. But more than that, it's also the victoria justa. Okay, it's the just victory. And beyond that, it is also for us. That's for Christ. It's the just victory. But for us, it's the justificatio. It's our justification. We are made just before God, not because of anything we do, but because of what Christ did instead. And so our glorification comes through our being a member of Christ. And that's the importance of the church. You get the idea?
1: Yes.
0: You know?
1: Right. And why the importance of baptism?
0: Yes. Yes. Well, you know, Leo the First is the great. He dies in 461. He is great, I mean, obviously because he confronted Attila the Hun. Don't have time to talk about that. And then all of these other things. But he's great because he pulls together within the office of the Pope all of this theology, all of this ecclesiology, and all of this soteriology that sets us up. We're going to talk later on. We'll end this course of studies talking about another great who was actually outside of the scope of the 12th generation. He's actually the 14th generation. We didn't say a lot about him last time around. That's Gregory the Great. Mm-hmm. And we're going to take a look at Gregory. But before we do that, we want to take a look at the arguably the greatest theologian in history, St. Augustine, and we'll spend three good sessions on him.
1: I'm sure he'll take that.
0: Yes.
1: All right. Shall we close with the prayer and your blessing?
0: Sure enough. Glory be to the Father, to the Son, and to the Holy Spirit.
1: As it was in the beginning, is now, and ever shall be, world without end. Amen.
0: May Almighty God bless you in the name of the Father, Son, and Holy Spirit.
1: Thank you very much, Father.
0: Certainly.
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4: Prayer for God's blessing of one's daily work. O Lord my God, Creator and Ruler of the universe, it is your will that human beings accept the duty of work. May the work I do bring growth in this life to me and to those I love and help to extend the kingdom of Christ. Give all persons work that draws them to you and to each other in cheerful service. I unite all my work with the sacrifice of Jesus in the Holy Mass, that it may be pleasing to you and give you glory. I beg your blessing upon all my efforts, with Saint Joseph as my example and guide. Help me to do the work you have asked and come to the reward you have prepared. Amen.

0: that forever be praised, blessed, loved, adored, glorified, the most holy, most sacred, most adorable, most mysterious, most ineffable name of God, in heaven, on earth, and in the nether worlds, by all the creatures coming forth from the hands of God, and by the sacred heart of our Lord Jesus Christ, in the most holy sacrament of the altar, fiat.
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3: Well, good evening and welcome back to The Journey Home program. I'm your host, John Mark Grody, here at EWTN. And once again, we have this great opportunity, this great privilege to come together to hear a story of faith and conversion. We're joined tonight by Deacon Stephen Nash. He's a Catholic revert and now a permanent deacon for the Archdiocese of Washington. Deacon, it's so great to have you here.
4: What a blessing to be here. It's awesome to be here. And thank you for having me.
3: Absolutely.
4: I've enjoyed the show for many, many, many years. So, and then we had someone from our church, Sharon Ripley, come.
3: Oh, yeah.
4: And she said, you got it. I'm gonna. So we prayed together and it happened. Amen.
3: Amen. Again, we were talking before, and there's such great providence in the timing of these things, you know, as we will talk about, you know, the journey. Becoming Catholic is not the end of the journey.
4: Yes.
3: It's the work begins, the continuing journey of conversion. And then telling that story, that's part of the story too, where we find ways to share our testimony with others. So thanks for coming here to do it.
4: Thank you.
3: Awesome. All right. Well, let's start. Let's go back to the beginning. Tell us a little bit about your childhood and your faith background.
4: Yes. So childhood, born in Washington, D.C., better known as the District of Columbia. Some of us call it the Chocolate City. In the 60s, my parents were both Catholic and very strong Catholic family with a little Baptist in the background from my grandmother's side. Yeah. She was a convert from Baptist.
3: Interesting.
4: And when she became a Catholic, when she married my grandfather, you know, a heart just caught on fire for the faith. And so we had a large family. Mm-hmm. My mother had 9 siblings.
3: Wow.
4: And my father was just him and his mother and my grandfather. They moved from Oklahoma to Washington, D.C. as well, and they were Catholic as well. So the faith was there.
3: Yeah.
4: The faith was there as a young child. And we were surrounded by that. We all went to Mass together, and the priest would come over my grandmother's house every Sunday afterwards. And so that was very good in Washington, D.C., very close but large family. Mm-hmm. And all of us went to parochial schools and did all those good things. Mm-hmm. Unfortunately, my mother became ill. I was about 4 years old. She started having seizures and things like that. And they couldn't figure out what was going on with her. And they found out later on that she had multiple sclerosis. Mm. And we still went to Mass. We still did everything as a family. But my dad was in law school at the same time, too. He just finished law school. And I guess her illness and my dad he always said, I didn't know what to do. You know, they kind of separated at that time. So in the journey, he went to California and he called us back and told us to come to California with him. And that was in the mid 60s. And when we got to California, we didn't have the family support anymore.
3: Yeah.
4: You know, there weren't churches around. We really didn't see any Catholic churches in our area or anything like that. It was a very Protestant area. And so, and my mother's illness and my dad getting into his work and traveling, the faith just kind of drifted away from us at that time.
3: Sure.
4: It was also a time of great turmoil in the country. And you turn the TV on, you've seen the Vietnam War and full-fledged or protest. And we saw, you know, all the things that were happening at that time with the assassination of Kennedy, of assassination of Malcolm X, of Kennedy Brothers and Martin Luther King and all the turmoil that.
3: Yeah.
4: It was a very difficult time as a child. It was very confusing. And again, I didn't have the family with me at that time to kind of bring things together.
3: Right.
4: And my mother, again, was sick. And she ended up being in a nursing home, and she passed away at the age of 36. Mm. Okay. And so at that time, we knew my dad, and he was also a little angry as well, because right along with that, we lost his mother in a fire.
3: Oh, dear.
4: At 46, we lost grandmother, my mother sick. Mm. He would always say, I just didn't know what to do.
3: Yeah.
4: Right. I didn't know what to do. And so we didn't go to church anymore. And so we just kind of floated away from the faith as a family. And with that, you know, it was very challenging,
3: yeah,
4: you know, for us. But we got through it, and we ended up moving back to Washington, D.C. But I still really did not connect back again with the faith, because my father was really not there. And he started a new family. His new wife was AME. It was totally different. And so God wasn't there,
3: yeah,
4: in the way we had before.
3: Sure.
4: But the beautiful thing is, my dad would say, "I'm angry. I'm hurt. I really don't understand why God allowed all this to happen. Mm-hmm. But I know your mother would have wanted you to go to Mass." Mm-hmm. So he would take me to Mass. He wouldn't go.
3: Yeah.
4: He would drop me off. So I was going to Mass in a church, St. Margaret of Scotland in Sea Pleasant, Maryland, mm-hmm. and also playing CYO football, yeah. and really being around a lot of young Catholic men and families and so on and so forth. Mm-hmm. But I just didn't believe, okay. you know, because I didn't have any reinforcement.
3: Yeah.
4: But one thing we did do before we played every game, we prayed a Hail Mary.
3: Yeah.
4: And I didn't get it at the time, but I would just go along. I had to memorize it, because the coach told me, if you don't memorize it, you can't play. So I memorized it, but I really didn't feel it at all at that time. And so we kind of just moved on. We moved to Columbia, Maryland, kind of just jumping through stuff. And so Columbia, Maryland, we had a Catholic church there. And Columbia, Maryland was very, what we call, open space and very liberal. So we went to an open space school where there were no classrooms. It was just one big space in the classrooms. And you can watch whatever was going on in other classrooms. And the church there was an open space church. So we had a Catholic church, and right next to it was a Baptist church.
3: Interesting.
4: Okay. So we would have Catholic service at this time and the Baptist church at that time. And I saw something at that time that I heard about, and I really didn't think about, but I just noticed how segregated the church was. The Catholic church was all white. The Baptist church was all black. Mm. All my friends were mainly going to the Baptist side. And so I would come out of, and they're like, why are you going over there to the white people's church, right? You should come with us. But I would go to the Catholic church. I didn't know why. But there was something that just drew me to the church, and I had no interest in going to the other church.
3: Yeah.
4: And I still had commune with friends and so on and so forth. But I just didn't at that time go. But because my dad didn't go, I really wasn't interested in it in a while. So I kept saying, Dad, I really don't want to go anymore because you don't go. And I don't want to go to the other church. I'm not happy at this church. I miss mom. I miss grandma.
3: Yeah.
4: Can I not go?
3: That's a lot to process.
4: Yeah.
3: All of that.
4: Yeah. So that was kind of the, you know, in a nutshell,
3: yeah.
4: kind of what took me away from the faith. Mm-hmm. But the Blessed Mother was still there in different ways. When my mother became sick, and it was I was there. She had this huge seizure, and they took her to the hospital. My grandmother had to go with her. My dad was not there. And I had to stay in this house all alone with all this going on.
3: Yeah.
4: And so I remember sitting in a chair and just, I didn't know what to do, but just kind of pray the little bit I knew. And so Our Lady came to me at that time as a child in the form of Our Lady of Guadalupe and said to me, just remember, I'm your mother. Your mother's very sick. Your mother may not make it, but always remember that I am your mother. And I didn't know who that was or what happened. I thought it was a weird dream. Mm-hmm. Grandmother came back. This happened. And everybody's like,
3: Wow.
4: I don't think you need to tell too many people about that. One of my aunts, she's an obelisk sister, mm-hmm. Marcelina Brooks, God bless her soul. She sat and talked to me and she's like, oh, okay, we'll monitor this. And then when my mother passed, same thing happened, right?
3: Mm-hmm.
4: And that was about 4 years later.
3: Wow.
4: So I'm like, And then the last time this happened, I was like 12 or 13. I was really, really sick.
3: Mm-hmm.
4: And they thought I was going to die. I had pneumonia and a bunch of other things. Blessed Mother came to me then and said, you're going to be fine.
3: Yeah.
4: You're going to be healed. But you're going to have to tell people one day this. And you're going to have to be fearless about it because people are not going to believe you.
3: That's beautiful, Deacon. Yeah. I was thinking, throughout the story so far, obviously so many Catholic seeds planted in terms of your education and your experiences and the prayers, that we don't always recognize the people praying for us. But we have saints praying for us.
4: Sure.
3: We have a mother, a heavenly mother who is interceding for us and, helping us in this quiet way, and sometimes in a less quiet way, right?
4: So sure.
3: Help keep us close to Jesus or bring us back.
4: Sure.
3: So it's beautiful.
4: Yeah. So that was that. But I didn't understand it. And
3: sure.
4: Every time I would say someone, they're like, people may think you're a little, so I just kind of kept it to myself for many, many years. But when we moved to California, Our Lady Guadalupe was everywhere.
3: Right.
4: And I kept saying, that's the lady. That's the one who came. And they're like, okay, son, right? So there was a very special affinity to the Blessed Mother before I even knew what was going
3: on
4: and really understood.
3: Okay.
4: Yeah.
3: So you guys moved back to D.C., and did you go to high school there?
4: I went to high school in Columbia, Maryland.
3: Okay.
4: Columbia, Maryland, Wild Lake High School.
3: Okay.
4: Go Wildcats, right? And so graduated from there. I played three sports there. Really enjoyed it there. It was a good school.
3: Mm-hmm.
4: And from there, went on to Princeton University.
3: Okay.
4: And that's a great school. Go Tigers, Princeton.
3: Yeah.
4: And so by the time I got to Princeton, I was totally away from the faith.
3: Mm-hmm.
4: I knew I was Christian, right? Mm-hmm. But I really didn't practice at all.
3: What were you studying there?
4: Biology.
3: Ah, okay.
4: Yeah, so I'm a scientist.
3: Gotcha.
4: So I leaned on science for everything.
3: Okay.
4: If you didn't bring me any data, if you didn't bring me any empirical evidence, I didn't really believe it, right? And with that in mind, some of my roommate, he was a Seventh-day Adventist. And I just loved the fact that, he was like, I got to go to church on Saturday. Taught me about their strict things. And it kind of reminded me a little bit of the Catholic Church, right? So I went a couple of times with him. I'm like, this is Seventh-day Adventist, this is cool. I'll come with you. And here and there, and we would talk about Christ and so on and so forth. His father was a Seventh-day Adventist pastor as well. And then we would meet other people who were different religions, Muslims, Hindu, just exposed to Buddhists, everybody at Princeton. And we started taking courses on world religion and everything. So I became very worldly, just like all religions. I was picking and choosing what I like from all of those to kind of, I thought, solve this yearning I had to find someone to follow.
3: Yeah.
4: Right. And we would all have all kind of conversations at night and argue about this and argue about that. But a good friend of his, he said, come on, let's play some basketball. There's a guy I think you need to meet. There's John Barris, who's now a bishop, John Barris.
3: Ah.
4: Okay. And so I met John, and John told me about the Thomas Aquinas Society, and I kind of popped in here and there just to see what it was about. I really didn't jump on it, but
3: the society at Princeton?
4: At Princeton,
3: cool.
4: Thomas Aquinas Society.
3: Nice.
4: And they had mass. I would go every blue moon. I'm not feeling this mass, But I like John. And we would play basketball together and so on and so forth and have a good time. And I was like, the conversation you have in college is, what are you going to do after college? And John's like, I'm going to be a priest. I'm like, a priest? what made you want to be a priest? And he told me his story about his parents and so on and so forth. And I'm like, that's very, very interesting. I never met anyone at that age who already knew what they were going to be
3: right.
4: so firmly in terms of a priest. Now, my grandfather always wanted a priest in the family, and none of us bit. And he was always trying to push for someone mm-hmm. to be a priest. And so did my mother and grandmother as well. And that was another reason why we always went to Mass. They were always praying for me to be a priest. And I was like, you can't be married. You can't have girlfriends. I think at nine or so.
3: You're outnumbered there. You got
4: right.
3: people praying for you.
4: a huge
3: grandparents'
4: family praying.
3: Prayers are terrible.
4: Yes, and yeah. that had influence, though.
3: Yeah.
4: And having an aunt that was a sister, mm-hmm. I always looked up to her and saw the work she was doing in the schools and how she was really helping to educate, mm-hmm. you know. And I'm a nerd. I'm a book nerd. And so then she encouraged me to do science and whatever I felt, but stay in school was very important.
3: Yeah.
4: And so with that, I was still lost. Right. I was still lost and really knew I was searching for something in college. Could never find it. Right. Just hanging out with the boys and having a good time and going to parties as you do as a young person. But there was always something yearning, right? Something burning inside saying there's something better than what you're doing right now. This is great. You're going to a great Ivy League school. You're studying passionately, something that you really enjoy. You have great friends, but there's something missing.
3: Yeah.
4: Right. And so we just searched. Yeah. Like I said, we just searched. We hung out with the Muslims. We hung out with Hindus. We hung out with the Buddhists and just went wherever there was. And there was also this great desire also to find out, you know, about Black history and what that meant to me and how that kind of formed me as well, because that was a very big, important part of our household, mm-hmm. you know, who we are
3: yeah.
4: As a people. And that was very good, too, but it was just still a search.
3: Yeah.
4: Right? It's still a search. It gave me a good understanding of the history. It made me feel proud. It made me not worry about wherever I was in life that I could achieve, mm-hmm. you know, what I need to achieve. But there was still an emptiness.
3: Yeah.
4: Okay. And so we just kind of traveled along and we left Princeton and went back to Washington, D.C. Really wasn't going to church or anything at all at that time. But when I moved in my first apartment by myself, I just so happened to pick an apartment that was right across the street from St. Augustine's Catholic Church. Mm. And my apartment looked right down on the church.
3: Wow.
4: Okay. And so every Sunday, I would see everyone going in and gathering. I'd see the priests go in and I would be watching it, but I would just stay at home, right? And so every once in a while I would go because that's where my aunt taught and a lot of my family went there and they would say, let's go every once in a while. So I would go, but I would still just go because people asked me, but mm-hmm. had no interest at all.
3: Right.
4: You know, I was more interested in the music. It was great. Mm-hmm. You know, I heard the preaching. It was great. I didn't know what they were talking about, the Eucharist and Mary and the sacraments and all that stuff.
3: Yeah.
4: It was just a scratch in my head, you know. Okay, so when is it going to be over? When are we going to go get something to eat or something? When are we going to do some watch the football game or something? You know, it didn't resonate with me at the time. But I was there, and I would watch it every Sunday. Mm-hmm. You know, watch people go in, and I would see the joy in people when they were coming out. And but still,
3: yeah,
4: I stayed at home.
3: Now, were you working at this time? You graduated, right?
4: Yes, I graduated. I was working in nursing homes at that time.
3: Okay.
4: I started working in nursing homes, pharmacy. I was a pharmacy tech. And I was, as I was going through all of that, I was also in graduate school as well.
3: Gotcha.
4: Yeah. I had a desire to be a physician until I started seeing blood and all that kind of stuff and all the little practical stuff we were doing. And it made me go, I'll get the degree and all in education and studying and all of that. But I had no desire to be a physician. And that was kind of like a conflict with my parents because they really wanted me to be. And, we just had a, I don't want to be, and I have to be myself. That was the other thing, just standing on my own as well.
3: Yeah.
4: And so, I went on through graduate school, went to Baltimore, was in Baltimore for a while. And in Baltimore, I started also going to the Catholic Church there as well. Some very good churches, but not for spirituality. It was because I got invited, mm-hmm. and the music was good. There's some great preachers. These are historic Black churches, mm-hmm. churches, Catholic churches. You need to go. And so I went, but still, right. Still nothing really hit me.
3: Right, right. A familiarity there probably, but yeah.
4: The same pattern.
3: Hadn't quite touched your heart yet.
4: Yeah, still same pattern. Yeah. Nothing really touched my heart. I still had this hardness in my heart of, you know, losing, you know, my mother, my mm-hmm. grandparents and all that stuff. It's like, why should I be involved with the church who would let this happen to people I love dearly?
3: Yeah.
4: And, you know, I met my wife, and she was pretty firm with whatever religion we go into, mm-hmm. because she was Episcopalian.
3: Yeah.
4: We have to go to church.
3: Yeah.
4: You know, if we're going to be married, and so I had to kind of straighten up a little bit with that.
3: Yeah. Mm-hmm. Well, let's pause there because I know that, that was one of the turning points for you.
4: Sure.
3: Was this as you approached marriage and family that, I got to take this seriously. Mm-hmm. So we'll come back in just a couple minutes and hear the rest of the story.
4: Okay, great.
3: All right. Okay. Stay tuned. We'll be back in just a couple minutes to hear the rest of Deacon Stephen Nash's story. I want to remind you that if you are asking some of these same questions that many of the guests of this show share, if you're considering the Catholic faith, maybe this is the first time you've ever really considered this question of, hey, people become Catholic, right? That old archaic institution. Check out chnetwork.org. We have a whole archive of stories, you know, from every imaginable background. 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We're not there to push, pull, or prod anybody into the Catholic Church, but we do want to propose to you that Jesus loves you and that he has many great gifts he wants to give you and that he has a mission and purpose for your life. And so check that out at chnetwork.org and let's journey together. Again, stay tuned. We'll hear the rest of Deacon's story here in just a minute.

0: Well, welcome back to the Journey Home program. We're entering the second half of our hour tonight, speaking with Deacon Stephen Nash, who's a Catholic revert. He is a permanent deacon for the Archdiocese of Washington. And Deacon, thank you so much for sharing your story. And I know we still have a ways to go here. You know, again, the story so far, again, really a real touching story of, again, some of this restlessness that you felt as a young man, right? And talked about some of the reasons for that, you know, death in the family and all of that. But we left off. You were just about to meet your wife. And I know that plays a little bit into what began to turn your heart to seek Christ again. So let's pick it up there. What happened there?
1: Yeah. So that was kind of one of the first of the turning points that kind of just opened my eyes, because I look at my journey during this time is like riding the Greyhound bus, right, across the country. You know, you're stopping at every little town and you're picking up things as you're going along. It's a long, long, long, long journey.
0: Yeah.
1: And then you get to the end of it and you're like, oh, okay. So my wife and our marriage and children really started opening my eyes. But I also have this community around me. Mm-hmm. I told you earlier, shared earlier, that my mother had 9 siblings.
0: Yeah.
1: And so my aunts were always calling me and saying, we're praying for you. You're the last one, because all of the other grandchildren went away from the faith. They don't go. They don't believe anymore. They've joined another church or something like that. You're the last one. And we know your mother would have wanted you, and they would call, had the same message over and over. And we want you to go back to our old church, Holy Redeemer of D.C. Go back there. God's calling you to go back. We're calling you. We're praying for you. And I would, you know, that phone would ring sometime. I'm like, should I answer it? Right?
0: Yeah.
1: Or if we went to family events, I'm like, I don't know if I want to go, because they're just

0: own church. So I did. And I met with the priest at that time. Father David Bava was my favorite priest in the whole, I better not say that, right?
1: One of the top.
0: right. But Father Bava is very unconventional. Holy Redeemer is in the middle of the hood, you know. He's a good old Italian from the West Coast. As a matter of fact, he went to the same high school as our new ordinary. Huh. So he was telling me how, and I actually even went to their old high school, and I snuck in and I took pictures of the place and brought it back because people wouldn't believe how beautiful a high school a Father Bob would have gone to. Because he lives a life of the priest that just gives everything to the church.
1: Yeah.
0: You know, we buy him a pair of shoes, you look out, and the homeless person that's sleeping on the step has his shoes on.
1: Yeah.
0: Right?
1: Oh, wow.
0: Everything you would give him, he would give away.
1: Yeah.
0: Right. You know, he sat down with me and talked to me, and he said, "Why are you back?" And I said, "I'm searching for something." He said, "Well, Jesus is here, and let's work on it." So RCIA, went through RCIA with him, and then started meeting. When I went back to the church, I was meeting a lot of the friends and community that my mother and father knew, people they went to high school with and college with, people they grew up with, and they could tell the story. I knew your mother. I knew your father. You know, they were very faithful. I knew your grandparents. They were very faithful. And none of your family is here, but we're going to draw you in. So there were many families, the Brown family, the Quander family, founders of the church. They just pulled me in. And Deacon James Brown, God bless his soul, he pulled me aside. And I was only there for maybe 6 months. He said, "You're going to be a deacon. Okay? I'm going to do everything I can because I know your grandfather wanted a priest. You're married. So the best you can do is be a deacon now." So he just took me under his wing, mm-hmm. right? And as a brother, and there was another deacon he had deacon to be, John Robinson. And the Robinson family, they also, you know, they kind of jumped on me and they all cuddled me and said, "We're here for you. Mm-hmm. You know, we know your family. We know everything about you. And we're going to here to help you grow. We know you're searching." Mm-hmm. And it all got behind me.
1: Yeah.
0: And so with that, I had praying aunts. Mm-hmm. I had a wife was like, "Well, okay, you got to go to church somewhere. I don't care." Yeah. And that whole community. Like I said, it was like a Greyhound bus, and we were all on this bus together going across this whole world, mm-hmm. you know, with all its challenges and everything, to go see God,
1: yeah.
0: go to the light, get out of this darkness and mm-hmm. just get in the light. And so it was a beautiful thing.
1: Yeah.
0: It was a beautiful thing.
1: It's a great testament to just, again, the I think sometimes when we think about evangelization, especially evangelization of people that are close to us, mm-hmm. there's so many barriers and there's a lot of anxiety around it and we don't know how to talk to people. But, mm-hmm. you know, I think we forget that sometimes it's the simplest things. It's praying for people. Mm-hmm. It's continuing to invite them, right? Not worry about having to do all the heavy lifting of convincing or getting into all the...
0: No, there's none of that. Right?
1: Just invite, just keep inviting, mm-hmm. you know, yeah. and give them grace, mm-hmm. but never give up on people.
0: Yeah.
1: Right.
0: And Aunt Barbara and Aunt Pat, they were the oldest two, and one would call, I think they would call the other one, and say, "Okay, I got him, he's at home, call him." And they would just call every day. "You go to Mass yet? You go to Mass? Did you go back? Did you go back? We're praying for you. Mm-hmm. You know, so yeah, it does make a difference when you hear that.
1: Yeah.
0: Yeah. So, you know, with that, you know, we started our young family, and so we... You know, we had our first son, which was beautiful, and our second son, he had a lot of challenges. Mm. And so that was another turning point.
1: Yeah.
0: You know, when you have a child that almost dies.
1: Yeah.
0: You know, and how the community again came together and prayed. And now that guy is amazing, right? All my children are amazing. Mm. But this, the one they were like, "We don't know if he's going to make it." Yeah. He made it.
1: Oh, praise God.
0: And as a matter of fact, he was a great athlete. And it's amazing. He ran the 800, which is probably the hardest race to run. Mm-hmm. And his problems with the child was with his lungs.
1: Wow.
0: And now he's running 800.
1: Wow.
0: He was like the Catholic school champion.
1: Yeah.
0: It was a

0: extremely proud moment.
1: That's awesome.
0: So things like that, just kind of a term you raise in the family, and then taking them to church and seeing them as choir, the choir boys, altar boys, and it kind of started changing things.
1: Yeah.
0: And slowly I started thinking, and Jim Brown pushing, it's like, okay, I think you have to wait 5 years, but I'm going to be around for the next time around when you can apply, and you're going to apply to be a deacon. And I just turned around and looked at him and said, there's no way. There was no way. Me? Mm-hmm. No way. It just didn't resonate at all for me. God had other plans, and definitely the Blessed Mother had other plans. I was telling Matt that when he was asking me about this Blessed Mother thing that you keep talking about, you know, when I was right after the Easter Vigil, that Sunday, we got up and went to Mass after being there all night. And afterwards, the Legion of Mary were downstairs having prayer. And I just happened to walk through, and Teresa Whitley, the head of the Legion of Mary, she waves me over. And I'm like, hi, Sister Reed, how are you? She's like, yeah, have a seat. Come join us. And I'm like, okay. You know, I'll sit down. What are y'all doing? This is the Legion of Mary. I'm going to pray the rosary. Come and pray the rosary with us. And I didn't know anything about praying in the rosary that well. Mm. Didn't feel comfortable with it at all. You know, I was used to just praying or maybe reciting things. And in this whole long, it takes 20 minutes, takes half an hour to do. I was like, wait a minute, I got to pray that long one. I don't know about that. But I sat with them and they say, yeah, come back next Sunday. You know, here's a rosary for you. And we're praying for you. You know, and that was a word. If somebody said they were praying for me, it would always perk me up a little bit. Yeah. So I went back every Sunday and I learned how to pray the rosary. And she said, okay, now you know how to do it. You're going to lead us in the rosary. Lead somebody in prayer. I've never done that, right? Outside of my family, around meals and stuff like that. And so I took the challenge on and learned how to pray the rosary and lead the rosary prayer. And then about 2 months later or so, she's like, well, we need a treasurer for the Presidium. Can you be the treasurer? I said, oh, okay. So I did that. And then she's like, well, I want to retire and nobody wants to be the president. Will you be the president? I'm like, oh, no, be the president. What does that mean? And then it went from there to the Comitium. The same thing happened. And within a year or so, I was the president of the Comitium for the Archdiocese of Washington, leading prayer. Going out to different parishes and evangelizing as the Legion of Mary does. And, I mean, it kind of changed my life then.
1: Yeah.
0: It was a turnaround.
1: Yeah.
0: And Charles Pope, Father Charles Pope, was the spiritual director. So, you know, the place was on fire,
1: yeah.
0: Right? And so I had a nice admiration of him, during that time.
1: Yeah.
0: And the Blessed Mother just kept saying, there's more for you. Okay, you took on this and you listen, but there's more for you.
1: Yeah.
0: And I'm like, what is this more, Mother? The diaconate. What? Me? You know?
1: Yeah.
0: This is what I'm calling you to do. This is what your parents called you to do. And the story about that is, you know, when you're a child, I was maybe 4 or 5 or so. Why did you name me Stephen? I'd ask my mother and father. And they started chuckling. I said, why didn't you name me like a Thor or Mighty Mouse or, you know, powerful names where there was, you know, something like that. And they're like, they opened the Bible up and went to the book of Acts and read it to me. I'm like, I got upset because I said, why'd you name me after someone who got stoned? And they said, you're going to learn one day why we named you this. Yeah.
1: Yeah.
0: Take a break.
1: Go for it. Yeah. What a great patron, Stephen. Yeah.
0: Yeah. My dad told me, we named you because we want you to be a deacon.
1: Wow.
0: So when we were when I was ordained, mm-hmm. they gave me a vestment for Our Lady of Guadalupe on it.
1: Wow. God is so good, Deacon. You know, I was thinking as you were sharing all these little touch points, right? Mm-hmm. That conversion happens in different ways for different people, right?
0: I'm sorry.
1: Yeah, you're fine. This is part of it, right?
0: Yeah.
1: You know, it happens in different ways. We have St. Paul's, and God knows them, and he knocks them off the horse. He knows that's what they need. But it gives great, hope and comfort, especially mm-hmm. as a parent, right?
0: Yep.
1: Knowing that for some people, right, the conversion process is a lot of slow encouragement and prayer.
0: Yeah, slow. Long grayed out bus ride across the country every stop.
1: Exactly.
0: Right. Until you see the light.
1: Yeah. Yeah.
0: But when that happened, I didn't know what to say.
1: Yeah.
0: But they had already been praying for this.
1: Yeah. That's amazing.
0: So I missed it. Because they already knew.
1: Yeah.
0: They already knew.
1: That's incredible. You had to experience, in a big Catholic family, it's like we experience in such a visceral way the reality of the communion of saints, mm-hmm. And the connectedness and the effectiveness of prayer, mm-hmm. And how that we're bound together in this. And so that's just an amazing testimony.
0: They never give up on anybody. You always pray for them. Yeah. Right? Persistence in prayer. We just heard about it. In the last couple of Gospels of Luke, mm-hmm. the prayer is critical. It changes things, and it makes things happen that seem incredible. Mm-hmm. So that for me, it was incredible because I never ever thought that. That's what my dad told me. Wow. Afterwards, because mm-hmm. I said, "Dad, I'm thinking about it." He just thinking about being a deacon. He just kind of was quiet, and he said, "You're joining this army of people that you're going to have to follow all these rules. You don't like following the rules. You don't like doing all those type of things, right? It's the biggest army, but it's an army that will take you to heaven, to eternal life. Are you ready to join that?" And this is from a man that never didn't go to church, but he knew that.
1: Yeah.
0: And he said, "This is what me and your mother wanted."
1: That's amazing.
0: Yeah.
1: When was your ordination, Deacon?
0: In 2015, in June of 2015.
1: Right.
0: Yeah, that was a beautiful thing. I had many of my brothers. We started out not knowing each other at all, mm-hmm. and then we were just, so close. That was a beautiful thing that happened during formation. Mm-hmm. We came from all over the Archdiocese of Washington, and we're all good friends. And I always have to, I lost my brother, Deacon Curtis Rodney, a year and a half ago, mm. and we were like this.
1: Yeah,
0: we were spiritual brothers, so I always pray for him.
1: Yeah,
0: yeah. But he was another one. We loved Our Lady of Guadalupe, and we would always. His birthday was right around that time too, so we would always have special prayers and do special things between us as brothers. So I miss him as well. Yeah. But all my other brothers, we all work together mm-hmm. and do things together. And they're just an amazing group of deacons.
1: Yeah.
0: They're doing great things for the Archdiocese of Washington. So I'm just enthralled that God, has allowed this to happen.
1: Because
0: it wasn't me at all. It was not me at all.
1: Right.
0: And I just listened and listened and listened and listened and followed. It's, he set my heart on fire, mm-hmm.
1: Yeah.
0: And
1: it was an incredible story, Deacon. Again, so many great reminders and encouragements in terms of, the different ways that God brings about conversion and the power of family and encouragement and prayer. I know we wanted to... Well, following on that your ordination, mm-hmm. Let's talk a little bit about, some of the work that you do now, some of your ministry, but then we want to talk a little bit about the works of mercy, which I know you're passionate about. But before we get to that, just since then, where Where have you served, and what ministries have you been involved in?
0: So my of course, my first service is my vocation of marriage.
1: Yeah.
0: You know, then the work the Lord gave me working with Stoddard Baptist Home Foundation. I've been there for almost 25 years now as an administrator, now president and CEO. And so that's my ecumenical work that I'm doing there is very awesome as well. That there was also an influence from working with the Baptists.
1: Yeah.
0: And seeing the love of the Word of God, and also how the Word was being preached. That also excited me. And being able to go to work every day and be able to pray at work and be around very like-minded people is very important. And then serving the widows and the orphans and the poor was very, very instrumental to me. So that's beautiful ministry that also has an influence on my life as well.
1: Yeah.
0: And so, you know, again, another a funny story. When we are ordained, we pick three parishes and we give it to a diacon in office for them to pray over and make their assignment. And so I thought about there was going to be three parishes right by my home. And when I was ordained and we get a letter to tell you your assignment of mercy and where you're going to serve, I was like, St. Joseph, where is St. Joseph?
1: Mm-hmm.
0: You know? And so St. Joseph is far away from my home, but it has been an awesome parish to be. They kind of welcomed me in, and it's like one huge family there. So I thank God for being there with Bishop Roy Campbell as my pastor and leader as well. This has been very, very beautiful to be able to serve a bishop and see that whole process firsthand. I'm thankful for God, because I was like, well, why are you sending me here, God? And so here we see, you know. And so, you know, from there, I also do MC, you know, and with the bishops and accompany them on for confirmations all over the Archdiocese and other special masses, which I really enjoy doing. But that the ministry that I'm most involved with now, with the RCIA, now known as OCIA, bringing adults into the church is what I'm really passionate about.
1: Yeah.
0: And again, I was told by the, don't let the pastor assign you to do RCI. Let him get a DRE and pay them and let them do it. You do your work, you know, because he knows he can get a free ride by letting the deacon do it. And so I resisted at first, but it's been an awesome, awesome experience to bring people into the church. And we always tell them that, you know, and my great team that is there, that God has given us to form these people. We always tell them, we get more out of it than you do, believe us. And so that's been very awesome.
1: That's what, I mean, we appreciate OCA so much, because all the people that at the Coming Home Network, we're working with people we know eventually, you know, when the time is right in the Lord's providence, they're going to be entering one of those programs. And, and so many, you know, powerful stories come out of that. And I think another reason that OCA is special is that, again, like the Coming Home Network, you're meeting people at this crossroads, this moment of decision and conversion and learning. And so meeting people there, you know, and being able to help them, but also be impacted by them, is just so powerful.
0: Yes. Because, you know, and I can always say, I was right there with you. And no, you don't have to, be a deacon or a priest or anything. If that is what the Lord is saying, you're on fire for that, go for it. But the fact that you're here and you're open to the Lord and you're listening to what the Lord is saying to you about coming into the Catholic Church is what you need to follow. And then from there, we always say that little bus, that little Greyhound bus is moving slow. It'll catch on fire. It's going to turn into a hot rod, right? You may be a deacon, you may be a priest. And you may, there are folks that have come through that are now leading all type of things within our parish, because their heart was set on fire by the Holy Spirit.
1: Yeah.
0: So I just say, watch out, you know, watch out and watch what God is going to do in your lives. So it's good to see that. And also a ministry of, I also do prison ministry. as well. That's a passion as well. Mm-hmm. I don't have the opportunity to do it so much because I'm so involved with the RCIA, OCIA. Yeah. But when things do happen and I have to go visit people in prisons and or when they're coming out, making sure they're part of the Archdiocese Welcome Home program, we do that as well. So those are the things that I work with. A lot of things we do as a family as well, just mm-hmm. making sure the poor are taken care of is very important mm-hmm. to us. That, yeah. And that was installed way a long time ago with my grandmother. She says,
1: yeah.
0: Jesus wants the poor to be taken care of. Mm-hmm. And we always have to look out for the poor.
1: Right.
0: And it's funny because I ran into a priest that knew my grandmother. And she was the one that took him to prison ministry because she would take us to the prisons in D.C. Mm-hmm. after Mass.
1: Yeah.
0: When we were teenagers. And we didn't like it at all. But he said, your grandmother changed my life.
1: Yeah.
0: And he was head of the prison ministry in Archdiocese after that.
1: Yeah.
0: So, yeah.
1: Yeah, we know those works of mercy that Christ talks about, you know.
0: All the time, yes.
1: You know, when I was hungry, when I was thirsty, mm-hmm. when I was homeless. Right, we know there's so many reasons why our Lord directs our attention to not forget the poor, right? To mm-hmm. to look for those in need and to help them. That's just part of our Christian journey. And again, I think there's many reasons for that, but one thing that jumps out at me here is that, like, we know how easy it is, even when times are good, with the people around us and close to us, we can forget, you know, how impoverished we all are.
0: True.
1: And so when we go out and we encounter people and we were reminded, hey, we're all people in need of Savior, people in need of helping.
0: Absolutely.
1: And so, like, in the Lord's providence, right, he reminds us, he inflicts the comfortable, right, you know, mm-hmm. And reminds us, hey, we need each other. We need to help each other. And we all need Jesus.
0: Exactly. Yeah. Exactly. And we install that in our children.
1: Mm-hmm.
0: And so they're all involved with different things. And
1: yeah.
0: that really show that they listen to us, mm-hmm. just like we listen to our parents and grandparents. That is very, very important. Whenever someone says, I need prayer, we stop
1: yeah.
0: and pray. If there's someone that's in need of something, we always try to help mm-hmm. and do things that we do. We just do them. We don't talk about them. We don't brag about them or mm-hmm. anything like that. We just go and help out. Because in this day and age, there's so many of us that we just need each other, mm-hmm. right? More than we've ever had before,
1: yeah.
0: I feel. And like I said, I grew up in the 60s when it was very crazy at mm-hmm. that time. But it doesn't feel like now, you know. When I go back in my mind, this world needs a whole lot of prayer now.
1: Yeah.
0: Yeah. A lot of us in need, mm-hmm. including me. Pray for me.
1: Amen.
0: I'll pray for you. You're going to be out on top of my list now because you let me cry on your show.
1: Oh, well, thank you. you know, we've got about 5 minutes left here. And one of the questions that I had was just, you know, again, your story is such a witness of family, right? Mm-hmm. And the trials and tribulations family goes through, mm-hmm. but also the not giving, like you said, not giving up on people, mm-hmm. and encouragement and prayer. You know, how has that impacted, you know, some of the things that you carry into your fatherhood? You know, how you try to teach it and raise your children? What are some of the encouragement and advice you can give, especially to other parents, you know, who are thinking about their children in the mm-hmm. faith?
0: I always tell my kids, listen to your mother.
1: There we go. That's a good one.
0: Listen to your mother. Your mother is a great woman. She's like, again, the guardian angel and the blessed mother and everything in one. I tell them, listen to your mother. She's very wise. Dad made a lot of mistakes and some, dad sometimes doesn't know how to speak in a nice, calm way. Dad gets kind of hyper. And a little bit emotional, as you see. Mom is very calm, so listen to her. But also, God first in all you do.
1: Yeah.
0: You know, and the family. Look out for each other. That's all. This is a great gift that God has given us. Mm-hmm. God has given you all for us to minister to. Mm-hmm. And then you minister to us by the way you live out your lives as well. Yeah. And so, that's those are kind of the basic things that they all were raised in the Catholic Church. They're doing their own things now. Mm-hmm. But we did everything to let them know that God is first, and we do know that about them.
1: Yeah.
0: And so those are the basic things that we discipline, mm-hmm. you know, is very important, and never giving up on your on things that you think God has called you to. Don't give up.
1: Yeah.
0: You know, and just try to be joyful in your life. Mm-hmm. You know.
1: Yeah.
0: And to love people.
1: Yeah.
0: You know, so those are basic things we've taught. And that's what I kind of have in my fatherhood. Mm-hmm. Excuse me. And I feel it's worked. And I had a lot of wisdom from my father. Because my father would say, you know, with your sons, you want them to be tough and you don't want them to be vulnerable or anything like that. And my father would always say, ease up on those boys. Mm. Right. You know, yeah. You know. He's up on him.
1: Yeah.
0: I said, but you were tough on me, Dad. I said, because you needed to, I need to do that. These boys don't need that. Mm-hmm. You know, they already have a lot of things you didn't have. You were hard-headed. And,
1: yeah.
0: They're very open. So,
1: you know, this notion of not giving up on people, again, I always have to call myself back mm-hmm. over and over as a father to, you know, parenting is about playing the long game with people.
0: Sure.
1: Right. And whenever I get anxious or nervous and I try to just win the short game, mm-hmm. right? I need to fix this now. I need to fix these boys now.
0: Right.
1: Say, no, that's not how God works with us.
0: No, that's very true. You know. That's very true.
1: Yeah.
0: And yeah, so my dad always would be very, and I would always look at him and go, you aren't that way. Is that really you? And he said, yeah, I learned that, you know, love is more important than everything. Mm-hmm. And that's what Jesus, he loves us.
1: Yeah.
0: Mercy, mm-hmm. graces. You make a mistake. You know, brush yourself off and mm-hmm. get back in the game.
1: Yeah.
0: You know, and we're not going to judge you or anything like that. Just keep going.
1: Yeah. Yeah. Well, thank you so much, Deacon, for your story and
0: thank
1: for your
0: you
1: witness.
0: Thank you so much for having me. And again, I apologize for crying on your show.
1: No, not at all.
0: When I talk about my parents.
1: Yeah.
0: You know, and it's okay. Everybody to do that every once in a while, right?
1: Yeah, not on
0: TV. Right?
1: thank you so much. God bless you. Thank you for your ministry. We're praying for you.
0: Thank you.
1: So, and thank you for joining us for this episode of the Journey Home program. Again, I'm so impacted by all the stories we hear on this show, all the different kinds of conversion. You know, the quick conversions being knock off the horse, the slow conversion where God, you know, brings us to Himself, and so many people are involved. But I'm also, you know, so impacted by stories of family and persistence in prayer and persistence in love, because, again, all of our journeys are different, you know, and certainly as parents who have children that we love and we want to bring to Jesus, you know, we need stories, you know, that remind us that, hey, we can play the long game. God loves us. If we persist in prayer, God's doing things that we may not even see. And it's also a great reminder, too, that, again, that reality of the communion of the saints. You know, that we have brothers and sisters in heaven who are praying for us, who are guiding us, who love us, right? This is one big family, this body of Christ, the church. And so we want to remember that, trust God, and just take this journey one step at a time. We'll be back again next week with another story. But in the meantime, God bless.
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5: Day by day, they pray for you, for the church, for the country, and for the world. This is the mission of the cloistered Poor Clare nuns, following in the footsteps of St. Clare of Assisi, continuing in the church the mission of Mary. To St. Clare and her sisters, no intention was too small, no suffering too great, to bring to the God who called them. To request the prayers of the Poor Clare sisters, or to learn more about their vocation as enclosed contemplative nuns, we invite you to contact the Poor Clare Monastery of Our Lady of Mercy, 300 North 60th Street, Belleville, Illinois, 62223, or call 618-235-4407.
6: Today is the feast day of St. Petronia and St. Joan of Arc. Born in the first century, St. Petronia is believed to be either the actual or adopted daughter of St. Peter. According to legend, St. Peter cured her of palsy when she was young. But when she grew, she became so beautiful, Peter asked the Lord to give her a fever and then refused to heal her until her faith was made perfect. Tradition holds she refused the offer of a count, Count Flaccus, and there are accounts she was martyred during the persecution of Roman Emperor Domitian. This is also the feast day of St. Joan of Arc. Responding to the voices of St. Michael, St. Catherine of Alexandria, and Margaret of Antioch, when she was only 12 years old, Joan led French troops against the English as they recaptured portions of France, allowing Charles VII to be crowned king. But after being convicted as a heretic in a politically motivated trial, she was burned at the stake on this day in 1431. St. Petronia and St. Joan of Arc, please pray for us. I'm meteorologist Mike Roberts for Covenant Network. Have a blessed day.
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13: 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Redeem all who have done evil, and may God's mercy be upon them.

0: that forever be praised, blessed, loved, adored, glorified, the most holy, most sacred, most adorable, most mysterious, most ineffable name of God, in heaven, on earth, and in the nether worlds, by all the creatures coming forth from the hands of God, and by the sacred heart of our Lord Jesus Christ, in the most holy sacrament of the altar, fiat.
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2: Chaplet of Divine Mercy, Our Father, who art in heaven, hallowed be thy name. Thy kingdom come, thy will be done, on earth as it is in heaven.
3: Give us this day our daily bread, and forgive us our trespasses, as we forgive those who trespass against us. And lead us not into temptation, but deliver us from evil. Amen.
2: Hail Mary, full of grace, the Lord is with you. Blessed are you among women, and blessed is the fruit of your womb, Jesus.
3: Holy Mary, Mother of God, pray for us sinners now and at the hour of our death. Amen.
2: I believe in God, the Father Almighty, creator of heaven and earth. I believe in Jesus Christ, his only Son, our Lord. He was conceived by the power of the Holy Spirit and born of the Virgin Mary. He suffered under Pontius Pilate, was crucified, died, and was buried. He descended to the dead. On the third day, he rose again. He ascended into heaven and is seated at the right hand of the Father. He will come again to judge the living and the dead.
3: I believe in the Holy Spirit, the Holy Catholic Church, the communion of saints, the forgiveness of sins, the resurrection of the body, and life everlasting. Amen.
2: Eternal Father, I offer you the body and blood, soul and divinity of your dearly beloved Son, our Lord Jesus Christ, in atonement for our sins and those of the whole world. For the sake of his sorrowful passion,
3: have mercy on us and on the whole world.
2: For the sake of his sorrowful passion,
3: have mercy on us and on the whole world.
2: For the sake of his sorrowful passion,
3: have mercy on us and on the whole world.
2: For the sake of his sorrowful passion,
3: have mercy on us and on the whole world.
2: For the sake of his sorrowful passion,
3: have mercy on us and on the whole world.
2: For the sake of his sorrowful passion,
3: have mercy on us and on the whole world.
2: For the sake of his sorrowful passion,
3: have mercy on us and on the whole world.
2: For the sake of his sorrowful passion,
3: have mercy on us and on the whole world.
2: For the sake of his sorrowful passion,
3: have mercy on us and on the whole world.
2: For the sake of his sorrowful passion,
3: have mercy on us and on the whole world.
2: Eternal Father, I offer you the body and blood, soul and divinity of your dearly beloved Son, our Lord Jesus Christ, in atonement for our sins and those of the whole world. For the sake of his sorrowful passion,
3: have mercy on us and on the whole world.
2: For the sake of his sorrowful passion,
3: have mercy on us and on the whole world.
2: For the sake of his sorrowful passion,
3: have mercy on us and on the whole world.
2: For the sake of his sorrowful passion,
3: have mercy on us and on the whole world.
2: For the sake of his sorrowful passion,
3: have mercy on us and on the whole world.
2: For the sake of his sorrowful passion,
3: have mercy on us and on the whole world.
2: For the sake of his sorrowful passion,
3: have mercy on us and on the whole world.
2: For the sake of his sorrowful passion,
3: have mercy on us and on the whole world.
2: For the sake of his sorrowful passion,
3: have mercy on us and on the whole world.
2: For the sake of his sorrowful passion,
3: have mercy on us and on the whole world.
2: Eternal Father, I offer you the body and blood, soul and divinity of your dearly beloved Son, our Lord Jesus Christ, in atonement for our sins and those of the whole world. For the sake of his sorrowful passion,
3: have mercy on us and on the whole world.
2: For the sake of his sorrowful passion,
3: have mercy on us and on the whole world.
2: For the sake of his sorrowful passion,
3: have mercy on us and on the whole world.
2: For the sake of his sorrowful passion,
3: have mercy on us and on the whole world.
2: For the sake of his sorrowful passion,
3: have mercy on us and on the whole world.
2: For the sake of his sorrowful passion,
3: have mercy on us and on the whole world.
2: for the sake of his sorrowful passion,
3: have mercy on us and on the whole world.
2: For the sake of his sorrowful passion,
3: have mercy on us and on the whole world.
2: For the sake of his sorrowful passion,
3: have mercy on us and on the whole world.
2: For the sake of his sorrowful passion,
3: have mercy on us and on the whole world.
2: Eternal Father, I offer you the body and blood, soul and divinity of your dearly beloved Son, our Lord Jesus Christ, in atonement for our sins and those of the whole world. For the sake of his sorrowful passion,
3: have mercy on us and on the whole world.
2: For the sake of his sorrowful passion,
3: have mercy on us and on the whole world.
2: For the sake of his sorrowful passion,
3: have mercy on us and on the whole world.
2: For the sake of his sorrowful passion,
3: have mercy on us and on the whole world.
2: For the sake of his sorrowful passion,
3: have mercy on us and on the whole world.
2: For the sake of his sorrowful passion,
3: have mercy on us and on the whole world.
2: For the sake of his sorrowful passion,
3: have mercy on us and on the whole world.
2: For the sake of his sorrowful passion,
3: have mercy on us and on the whole world.
2: For the sake of his sorrowful passion,
3: have mercy on us and on the whole world.
2: For the sake of his sorrowful passion,
3: have mercy on us and on the whole world.
2: Eternal Father, I offer you the body and blood, soul and divinity of your dearly beloved Son, our Lord Jesus Christ, in atonement for our sins and those of the whole world. For the sake of his sorrowful passion,
3: have mercy on us and on the whole world.
2: For the sake of his sorrowful passion,
3: have mercy on us and on the whole world.
2: For the sake of his sorrowful passion,
3: have mercy on us and on the whole world.
2: For the sake of his sorrowful passion,
3: have mercy on us and on the whole world.
2: For the sake of his sorrowful passion,
3: have mercy on us and on the whole world.
2: For the sake of his sorrowful passion,
3: have mercy on us and on the whole world.
2: For the sake of his sorrowful passion,
3: have mercy on us and on the whole world.
2: For the sake of his sorrowful passion,
3: have mercy on us and on the whole world.
2: For the sake of his sorrowful passion,
3: have mercy on us and on the whole world.
2: For the sake of his sorrowful passion,
3: have mercy on us and on the whole world.
2: Holy God, Holy Mighty One, Holy Immortal One, have mercy on us and on the whole world. Holy God, Holy Mighty One, Holy Immortal One, have mercy on us and on the whole world. Holy God, Holy Mighty One, Holy Immortal One, have mercy on us and on the whole world. Jesus, I

0: Let us pray the consecration of those governing to the Blessed Virgin Mary by Father Ripperger. In the name of the Father, and of the Son, and of the Holy Spirit. Amen. Immaculate Mary, patroness of the United States of America, Queen of heaven and of earth, beneath whose sway are subject all things that are lower than God, sorrowful and mindful of our own sinfulness and the sins of our nation, we come to Thee, our refuge and hope, knowing that our country cannot be saved by our own works, and mindful of how much our nation has departed from the ways of Thy Son, we humbly ask that Thou wouldst turn Thine eyes upon our country to bring about its conversion. We consecrate to Thee and all of those governing our republic, so that what is spiritually and morally best for the citizens of our nation may be accomplished, and that they would govern according to the spiritual and moral principles which will bring our nation into conformity with the teachings of Thy Son. Bind any forces, spiritual or human, that would seek to inflict harm or evil on our country, or those who do good for our nation by their governance. Give grace to the citizens of this land so that they may merit leaders who will govern according to the Sacred Heart of Thy Son, that His glory may be made manifest, lest we be given the leaders we deserve. Trusting in the providential care of God the Father and Thy maternal care, we have perfect confidence that Thou wilt take care of us and wilt not leave us forsaken. O Mary Immaculate, pray for us. Amen. In the name of the Father, and of the Son, and of the Holy Spirit. Amen.
1: Welcome to St. Joseph Chapel at Kendrick Lennon Seminary. My name is Father Paul Hazing. I'm President Rector here. Please join us as we pray the mysteries of the Rosary. Pray in the name of the Father, and of the Son, and of the Holy Spirit. Believe in God, the Father, the Almighty, the Creator of heaven and earth, and in Jesus Christ, His only Son, our Lord, who was conceived by the Holy Spirit, born of the Virgin Mary, suffered under Pontius Pilate, was crucified, died, and was buried. He ascended into hell, and the third day He rose again, and ascended into heaven, and is seated at the right hand of the Father Almighty. From thence He shall come to judge the living and the dead.
2: I believe in the Holy Spirit, the Holy Catholic Church, the communion of saints, the forgiveness of sins, the resurrection of the body, life everlasting.
1: For the intentions of our Holy Father, our Father who art in heaven, hallowed be Thy name. Thy kingdom come, Thy will be done on earth as it is in heaven.
2: Give us this day our daily bread, and forgive us our trespasses, as we forgive those who trespass against us. And lead us not into temptation, but deliver us from evil.
1: For the increase of the virtue of faith. Hail Mary, full of grace, the Lord is with thee. Blessed art thou among women, and blessed is the fruit of thy womb, Jesus.
2: Holy Mary, Mother of God, pray for us sinners now and at the hour of our death. Amen.
1: For the increase of the virtue of hope. Hail Mary, full of grace, the Lord is with thee. Blessed art thou among women, and blessed is the fruit of thy womb, Jesus.
2: Holy Mary, Mother of God, pray for us sinners now and at the hour of our death. Amen.
1: For the increase of the virtue of love. Hail Mary, full of grace, the Lord is with thee. Blessed art thou among women, and blessed is the fruit of thy womb, Jesus.
2: Holy Mary, Mother of God, pray for us sinners, now and at the hour of our death. Amen.
1: Glory be to the Father, and to the Son, and to the Holy Spirit.
2: As it was in the beginning, is now, and ever shall be, world without end. Amen.
3: The first joyful mystery, the Annunciation. The fruit of the mystery is humility.
1: Our Father who art in heaven, hallowed be thy name. Thy kingdom come, thy will be done on earth as it is in heaven.
2: Give us this day our daily bread, and forgive us our trespasses, as we forgive those who trespass against us. And lead us not into temptation, but deliver us from evil.
1: Hail Mary, full of grace, the Lord is with thee. Blessed art thou among women, and blessed is the fruit of thy womb, Jesus.
2: Holy Mary, Mother of God, pray for us sinners, now and at the hour of our death. Amen.
1: Hail Mary, full of grace, the Lord is with thee. Blessed art thou among women, and blessed is the fruit of thy womb, Jesus.
2: Holy Mary, Mother of God, pray for us sinners now and at the hour of our death. Amen.
1: Hail Mary, full of grace, the Lord is with thee. Blessed art thou among women, and blessed is the fruit of thy womb, Jesus.
2: Holy Mary, Mother of God, pray for us sinners now and at the hour of our death. Amen.
1: Hail Mary, full of grace, the Lord is with thee. Blessed art thou among women,
3: and blessed is the fruit of thy womb, Jesus.
2: Holy Mary, Mother of God, pray for us sinners now and in the hour of our death. Amen.
3: Hail Mary, full of grace, the Lord is with thee. Blessed art thou among women, and blessed is the fruit of thy womb, Jesus.
2: Holy Mary, Mother of God, pray for us sinners now and in the hour of our death. Amen.
3: Hail Mary, full of grace, the Lord is with thee. Blessed art thou among women, and blessed is the fruit of thy womb, Jesus.
2: Holy Mary, Mother of God, pray for us sinners now and in the hour of our death. Amen.
3: Hail Mary, full of grace, the Lord is with thee. Blessed art thou among women, and blessed is the fruit of thy womb, Jesus.
2: Holy Mary, Mother of God, pray for us sinners now and in the hour of our death. Amen.
3: Hail Mary, full of grace, the Lord is with thee. Blessed art thou among women, and blessed is the fruit of thy womb, Jesus.
2: Holy Mary, Mother of God, pray for us sinners now and in the hour of our death. Amen.
3: Hail Mary, full of grace, the Lord is with thee. Blessed art thou among women, and blessed is the fruit of thy womb, Jesus.
2: Holy Mary, Mother of God, pray for us sinners now and in the hour of our death. Amen.
3: Hail Mary, full of grace, the Lord is with thee. Blessed art thou among women, and blessed is the fruit of thy womb, Jesus.
2: Holy Mary, Mother of God, pray for us sinners now and in the hour of our death. Amen.
3: Glory be to the Father, and to the Son, and to the Holy Spirit.
2: As it was in the beginning, is now, and ever shall be, world without end. Amen.
3: O my Jesus,
2: forgive us our sins, save us from the fires of hell. Lead all souls to heaven, especially those who are most in need of thy mercy.
3: The second joyful mystery, the Visitation. The fruit of the mystery is love of neighbor. Our Father, who art in heaven, hallowed be thy name. Thy kingdom come, thy will be done, on earth as it is in heaven.
2: Give us this day our daily bread, and forgive us our trespasses, as we forgive those who trespass against us. And lead us not into temptation, but deliver us from evil.
3: Hail Mary, full of grace, the Lord is with thee. Blessed art thou among women, and blessed is the fruit of thy womb, Jesus.
2: Holy Mary, Mother of God, pray for us sinners, now and in the hour of our death. Amen.
3: Hail Mary, full of grace, the Lord is with thee. Blessed art thou among women, and blessed is the fruit of thy womb, Jesus.
2: Holy Mary, Mother of God, pray for us sinners, now and in the hour of our death. Amen.
3: Hail Mary, full of grace, the Lord is with thee. Blessed art thou among women, and blessed is the fruit of thy womb, Jesus.
2: Holy Mary, Mother of God, pray for us sinners, now and in the hour of our death. Amen.
3: Hail Mary, full of grace, the Lord is with thee. Blessed art thou among women, and blessed is the fruit of thy womb, Jesus.
2: Holy Mary, Mother of God, pray for us sinners now and at the hour of our death. Amen.
3: Hail Mary, full of grace, the Lord is with thee. Blessed art thou among women, and blessed is the fruit of thy womb, Jesus.
2: Holy Mary, Mother of God, pray for us sinners now and at the hour of our death. Amen.
3: Hail Mary, full of grace, the Lord is with thee. Blessed art thou among women, and blessed is the fruit of thy womb, Jesus.
2: Holy Mary, Mother of God, pray for us sinners now and at the hour of our death. Amen.
3: Hail Mary, full of grace, the Lord is with thee. Blessed art thou among women, and blessed is the fruit of thy womb, Jesus.
2: Holy Mary, Mother of God, pray for us sinners now and at the hour of our death. Amen.
3: Hail Mary, full of grace, the Lord is with thee. Blessed art thou among women, and blessed is the fruit of thy womb, Jesus.
2: Holy Mary, Mother of God, pray for us sinners now and at the hour of our death. Amen.
3: Hail Mary, full of grace, the Lord is with thee. Blessed art thou among women, and blessed is the fruit of thy womb, Jesus.
2: Holy Mary, Mother of God, pray for us sinners now and at the hour of our death. Amen.
3: Hail Mary, full of grace, the Lord is with thee. Blessed art thou among women, and blessed is the fruit of thy womb, Jesus.
2: Holy Mary, Mother of God, pray for us sinners now and at the hour of our death. Amen.
3: Glory be to the Father, and to the Son, and to the Holy Spirit.
2: As it was in the beginning, is now, and ever shall be, world without end. Amen.
3: O my Jesus,
2: forgive us our sins, save us from the fires of hell. Lead all souls to heaven, especially those who are most in need of thy mercy.
3: The third joyful mystery, the birth of our Lord. The fruit of the mystery is poverty. Our Father, who art in heaven, hallowed be thy name. Thy kingdom come, thy will be done on earth as it is in heaven.
2: Give us this day our daily bread, and forgive us our trespasses, as we forgive those who trespass against us. And lead us not into temptation, but deliver us from evil.
3: Hail Mary, full of grace, the Lord is with thee. Blessed art thou among women, and blessed is the fruit of thy womb, Jesus.
2: Holy Mary, Mother of God, pray for us sinners now and at the hour of our death. Amen.
3: Hail Mary, full of grace, the Lord is with thee. Blessed art thou among women, and blessed is the fruit of thy womb, Jesus.
2: Holy Mary, Mother of God, pray for us sinners now and at the hour of our death. Amen.
3: Hail Mary, full of grace, the Lord is with thee. Blessed art thou among women, and blessed is the fruit of thy womb, Jesus.
2: Holy Mary, Mother of God, pray for us sinners now and at the hour of our death. Amen.
3: Hail Mary, full of grace, the Lord is with thee. Blessed art thou among women, and blessed is the fruit of thy womb, Jesus.
2: Holy Mary, Mother of God, pray for us sinners now and at the hour of our death. Amen.
3: Hail Mary, full of grace, the Lord is with thee.
1: Blessed art thou among women, and blessed is the fruit of thy womb, Jesus.
2: Holy Mary, Mother of God, pray for us sinners now and at the hour of our death. Amen.
1: Hail Mary, full of grace, the Lord is with thee. Blessed art thou among women, and blessed is the fruit of thy womb, Jesus.
2: Holy Mary, Mother of God, pray for us sinners now and at the hour of our death. Amen.
1: Hail Mary, full of grace, the Lord is with thee. Blessed art thou among women, and blessed is the fruit of thy womb, Jesus.
2: Holy Mary, Mother of God, pray for us sinners now and at the hour of our death. Amen.
1: Hail Mary, full of grace, the Lord is with thee. Blessed art thou among women, and blessed is the fruit of thy womb, Jesus.
2: Holy Mary, Mother of God, pray for us sinners now and at the hour of our death. Amen.
1: Hail Mary, full of grace, the Lord is with thee. Blessed art thou among women, and blessed is the fruit of thy womb, Jesus.
2: Holy Mary, Mother of God, pray for us sinners now and at the hour of our death. Amen.
1: Hail Mary, full of grace, the Lord is with thee. Blessed art thou among women, and blessed is the fruit of thy womb, Jesus.
2: Holy Mary, Mother of God, pray for us sinners now and at the hour of our death. Amen.
1: Glory be to the Father, and to the Son, and to the Holy Spirit.
2: As it was in the beginning, is now, and ever shall be, world without end. Amen.
1: O my Jesus,
2: forgive us our sins, save us from the fires of hell. Lead all souls to heaven, especially those who most need thy mercy.
3: The fourth joyful mystery, the presentation in the temple. The fruit of the mystery is purity of heart and body.
1: Our Father who art in heaven, hallowed be thy name. Thy kingdom come, thy will be done on earth as it is in heaven.
2: Give us this day our daily bread. And forgive us our trespasses, as we forgive those who trespass against us. And lead us not into temptation, but deliver us from evil.
1: Hail Mary, full of grace, the Lord is with thee. Blessed art thou among women. Blessed is the fruit of thy womb, Jesus.
2: Holy Mary, Mother of God, pray for us sinners now and at the hour of our death. Amen.
1: Hail Mary, full of grace, the Lord is with thee. Blessed art thou among women. And blessed is the fruit of thy womb, Jesus.
2: Holy Mary, Mother of God, pray for us sinners now and at the hour of our death. Amen.
1: Hail Mary, full of grace, the Lord is with thee. Blessed art thou among women, and blessed is the fruit of thy womb, Jesus.
2: Holy Mary, Mother of God, pray for us sinners now and at the hour of our death. Amen.
1: Hail Mary, full of grace, the Lord is with thee. Blessed art thou among women, and blessed is the fruit of thy womb, Jesus.
2: Holy Mary, Mother of God, pray for us sinners now and at the hour of our death. Amen.
1: Hail Mary, full of grace, the Lord is with thee. Blessed art thou among women, and blessed is the fruit of thy womb, Jesus.
2: Holy Mary, Mother of God, pray for us sinners now and at the hour of our death. Amen.
1: Hail Mary, full of grace, the Lord is with thee. Blessed art thou among women, and blessed is the fruit of thy womb, Jesus.
2: Holy Mary, Mother of God, pray for us sinners now and at the hour of our death. Amen.
1: Hail Mary, full of grace, the Lord is with thee. Blessed art thou among women, and blessed is the fruit of thy womb, Jesus.
2: Holy Mary, Mother of God, pray for us sinners now and at the hour of our death. Amen.
1: Hail Mary, full of grace, the Lord is with thee. Blessed art thou among women, and blessed is the fruit of thy womb, Jesus.
2: Holy Mary, Mother of God, pray for us sinners now and at the hour of our death. Amen.
1: Hail Mary, full of grace, the Lord is with thee. Blessed art thou among women, and blessed is the fruit of thy womb, Jesus.
2: Holy Mary, Mother of God, pray for us sinners now and at the hour of our death. Amen.
1: Hail Mary, full of grace, the Lord is with thee. Blessed art thou among women, and blessed is the fruit of thy womb, Jesus.
2: Holy Mary, Mother of God, pray for us sinners now and at the hour of our death. Amen.
1: Glory be to the Father, and to the Son, and to the Holy Spirit.
2: As it was in the beginning, is now, and ever shall be, world without end. Amen.
1: O my Jesus,
2: forgive us our sins, save us from the fires of hell. Lead all souls to heaven, especially those who most need thy mercy.
3: The fifth joyful mystery, the finding of Jesus in the temple. The fruit of the mystery is devotion to Jesus.
1: Our Father who art in heaven, hallowed be thy name. Thy kingdom come, thy will be done on earth as it is in heaven.
2: Give us this day our daily bread, and forgive us our trespasses, as we forgive those who trespass against us. And lead us not into temptation, but deliver us from evil.
1: Hail Mary, full of grace, the Lord is with thee. Blessed art thou among women, and blessed is the fruit of thy womb, Jesus.
2: Holy Mary, Mother of God, pray for us sinners now and at the hour of our death. Amen.
1: Hail Mary, full of grace, the Lord is with thee. Blessed art thou among women, and blessed is the fruit of thy womb, Jesus.
2: Holy Mary, Mother of God, pray for us sinners now and at the hour of our death. Amen.
1: Hail Mary, full of grace, the Lord is with thee. Blessed art thou among women, and blessed is the fruit of thy womb, Jesus.
2: Holy Mary, Mother of God, pray for us sinners now and at the hour of our death. Amen.
1: Hail Mary, full of grace, the Lord is with thee. Blessed art thou among women, and blessed is the fruit of thy womb, Jesus.
2: Holy Mary, Mother of God, pray for us sinners now and at the hour of our death. Amen.
1: Hail Mary, full of grace, the Lord is with thee. Blessed art thou among women, and blessed is the fruit of thy womb, Jesus.
2: Holy Mary, Mother of God, pray for us sinners now and at the hour of our death. Amen.
1: Hail Mary, full of grace, the Lord is with thee. Blessed art thou among women, and blessed is the fruit of thy womb, Jesus.
2: Holy Mary, Mother of God, pray for us sinners now and at the hour of our death. Amen.
1: Hail Mary, full of grace, the Lord is with thee. Blessed art thou among women, and blessed is the fruit of thy womb, Jesus.
2: Holy Mary, Mother of God, pray for us sinners now and at the hour of our death. Amen.
1: Hail Mary, full of grace, the Lord is with thee. Blessed art thou among women, and blessed is the fruit of thy womb, Jesus.
2: Holy Mary, Mother of God, pray for us sinners now and at the hour of our death. Amen.
1: Hail Mary, full of grace, the Lord is with thee. Blessed art thou among women, and blessed is the fruit of thy womb, Jesus.
2: Holy Mary, Mother of God, pray for us sinners now and at the hour of our death. Amen.
1: Hail Mary, full of grace, the Lord is with thee. Blessed art thou among women, and blessed is the fruit of thy womb, Jesus.
2: Holy Mary, Mother of God, pray for us sinners now and at the hour of our death. Amen.
1: Glory be to the Father, and to the Son, and to the Holy Spirit.
2: As it was in the beginning, is now, and ever shall be, in the world without end. Amen.
1: O my Jesus,
2: forgive us our sins, save us from the fires of hell. Lead all souls to heaven, especially those in most need of thy mercy.
1: Hail, Holy Queen.
2: Mother of mercy, our life, our sweetness, and our hope. To thee do we cry, poor banished children of Eve. To thee do we send up our sighs, mourning and weeping, this valley of tears. Turn then, most gracious advocate, thine eyes of mercy towards us. And after this, our exile, show unto us the blessed fruit of thy womb, Jesus. O clement, O loving, O sweet Virgin Mary.
1: Pray for us, O Holy Mother of God.
2: That we may be made worthy of the promises of Christ.
1: Let us pray. O God,
2: whose only begotten Son, by his life, death, and resurrection, has purchased for us the rewards of eternal life. Grant, we beseech thee, that by meditating upon these mysteries of the Most Holy Rosary of the Blessed Virgin Mary, we may imitate what they contain and obtain what they promise, through the same Christ our Lord.
1: O most Sacred Heart of Jesus,
2: have mercy on us.
1: Immaculate Heart of Mary,
2: pray for us.
1: Saint Joseph,
2: pray for us.
1: Saint John Vianney,
2: pray for us.
1: Saint Thérèse of Lisieux,
2: pray for us.
1: In the name of the Father, and the Son, and of the Holy Spirit.

0: noted that Mary gave to St. Dominic 15 promises for praying the rosary. One of the promises is the following: whoever shall recite the rosary devoutly, applying himself to the consideration of its sacred mysteries, shall never be conquered by misfortune. God will not chastise him in his justice. He shall not perish by an unprovided death. If he be just, he shall remain in the grace of God and become worthy of eternal life. To learn more about praying the rosary and the 15 promises, visit JesusThroughMary.net.
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0: Sun's pretty warm today, Simon.
1: Yeah. Same as it was yesterday.
0: Nothing like the weather in St. Petersburg.
1: No. Can't beat it, Bill.
0: Kinda quiety today.
1: Yeah. Real peaceful.
0: Uh-oh. Here comes that chatterbox widow woman. Seems to me she could pick out some other bench on Central Avenue.
1: Just don't pay no attention to her.
0: No. Can't be done. I'm getting.
1: Well, no one's driving me off this bench.
0: Well, if you can stand her yammering, Si, that's up to you. See you later.
1: So long.
2: Good morning, Simon. Beautiful Florida weather. Mind if I sit down?
1: You've been asking me that same question every day for 2 weeks, and I've been giving you the same answer. This is a free country.
2: Thank you.

0: will have a seat. You're pretty grumpy this morning.
1: Guess I got a right to be grumpy if I want to.
0: I brought my little portable radio with me.
1: I ain't blind.
0: Do you ever listen to tunes of the 20s?
1: Nope.
0: Oh, it really brings back memories. There we are.
1: Turn that blasted blaring down, would you?
0: Oh, I'm sorry. Thought it might be pleasant. I'll turn it off.
1: I didn't mean to shout my fool head off, Mrs. Crane.
0: Sally.
1: Sally.
0: I understand. I'm sorry. Really, I am.
1: Oh, I've been kind of short-tempered lately.
0: Still not feeling up to par?
1: Just getting old, I'd say.
0: Oh, now, Simon, don't even think that.
1: Why not? I'm just a mess of aches and pains.
0: Why don't you find yourself a small job?
1: Haven't I been telling you I'm retired?
0: Yes, I know. I suppose you've always been sickly.
1: I never had a sick day in my life until a while back. Guess you wouldn't believe that until 6 months ago I ran a big farm up in Wisconsin. More than 500 acres. Of course, after my wife died 3 years ago, it got kind of lonely rattling around in that big house.
0: So you decided to retire and rest in the sun?
1: Yeah.
0: You know, that's exactly what happened to me.
1: Same thing?
0: Almost. After a few months down here, it just started aching all over.
1: Well, you don't look as though you're ailing now.
0: Not now. But I didn't think I'd ever get well. Oh, I had terrible back pains.
1: Right across the shoulder blades?
0: Why, yes. And I felt tired all the time.
1: That's it.
0: Then I went to see this doctor. And in a few weeks, I was a new person.
1: Don't believe in him. Never took a doctor's advice my whole life, and I guess I'm too old to start now. What'd he do for you?
0: Who?
1: The doctor.
0: I got him just in time. Felt like I was dying. Too bad you don't believe in him. If you did, you might even visit my doctor.
1: If I want to see a doctor, I will.
0: Well, if you insist.
1: Of course I insist. What's his name?
0: I'm not busy now. Might as well take you right over there with me.
2: I told you, John. I told you she'd get him off that bench. I don't trust that Sally Crane.
3: Well, it don't look to me like they're leaving together. Simon's walking away ahead of her. Or he's just trying to get away, if you ask me.
2: Look, she's caught up to him right now.
3: Oh, it ain't fair, Bill. He's hobbling around on a cane.
2: Don't matter, John. I win the bet. She got him off that bench with her.
3: Okay. Here's your quarter.
2: Well.
4: It's a good thing Sally had you over here, Mr. Stone.
1: Do you think I'll die, Doc?
4: Oh, now. Whatever gave you that idea?
1: Well, you've been writing on that paper for 10 minutes. It must be pretty serious.
4: Yeah, you'll be as good as ever. And what I'm writing is just your new diet.
1: Whew. Boy, that's a relief.
4: Your ailment is pretty common down here in St. Pete.
1: Oh, you mean it's something like a cold?
4: No, it's more than that, but nothing that can't be cured. First thing, though, you've got to build yourself up.
1: And then you'll have to operate?
4: I've never known a case that needed an operation.
1: Well, for heaven's sake, Doctor. What have I got?
4: A bad case of neolitis.
1: Neolitis?
4: Yeah.
1: Why? That's terrible.
4: Well, don't let the name scare you. I promise you'll be all right. Now, here's your diet, and I want you to follow it exactly.
1: Sure thing, Doc. You bet I will. Holy smoke.
4: Anything wrong?
1: Oh, where in tarnation am I going to get this stuff? Duck bagarade, halibut souffle with almond sauce, artichoke bottoms, chicken tetrazzini, Welsh rabbit, rink tum diddy, hassan pfeffer. Why, I never even heard of them myself.
4: Well, that is a problem.
1: Why can't I eat some good old American food like ham and eggs, see? And I can build myself up on steaks just as well.
4: Are you going to take my advice or aren't you?
1: Well, there's no cooking a whole steak can pronounce half of these things, let alone cook them.
4: You just wait 1 minute. Sally, will you come in here a minute?
0: How is he, Doctor?
4: He's got neolitis, all right. A bad case of it.
0: Oh, that's what I thought. He had all the symptoms.
1: Well, that isn't half of it. Take a look at this diet. Just look at it.
0: Let's see. Halibut souffle with almond duck. Oh, I've got an idea. I can fix these meals for you.
4: Would you do that, Sally?
0: Oh, sure. I'd be glad
1: to. No, nothing doing. I can take care of myself. Not that I don't appreciate your offer, though.
4: All right, if you still want those backaches and everything...
1: Now hold your horses, Doc. Maybe some pills would do the trick instead of all that fancy stuff.
4: Are you going to do what I say?
0: Don't worry, Doctor. I'll see that Simon eats just what you prescribe.
1: You heard the likes of it. All that fancy food. Enough to make a body sick.
0: Then it's settled.
1: No, it's not. I can't just grub food off you. The doctor says I got to eat the Welsh rabbit rink tum diddy. I'll do it, but you got to let me pay my way.
0: Of course you can. As a matter of fact, there's something you can do for me that's very important.
1: Yeah? What's that?
0: Well, I've got a small orange grove, and something terrible is wrong. The oranges are no bigger than walnuts.
1: Hmm.
0: You look after my trees, and I'll fix your meal.
4: You're getting the better of the bargain, Sally.
1: All right, you got a deal, Sally. Shake.
4: Now, if you'll excuse me...
0: Oh, Doctor, could I see you alone a moment?
4: Why, yes, Sally. Is anything wrong?
0: Well, nothing serious, but... would you excuse me, Simon? I'll see you outside.
1: Sure thing.
0: Yeah. Well, we put it over. He fell hook, line, and sinker.
4: Frankly, Sally, I don't like this business. You could be right about him, and you could be very wrong.
0: Now, I thought you trusted my judgment.
4: That's the only reason I agreed, and it better turn out for the best.
0: Give me 2 weeks.
4: All right, Sally. 2 weeks.
0: Can you handle those tools all right, Simon?
1: For heaven's sake, Sally, I'm no invalid.
0: Well, I'm sort of responsible.
1: Now, you just wait a minute, Mrs. Sally Crane. No one is responsible for me. I'm old enough to take care of myself.
0: But the doctor...
1: The doctor gave me a fancy diet. He didn't say nothing about sitting around twiddling my thumbs.
0: Well, all right.
1: Look at that branch. One you can't grow an orange worth a plug cent.
0: Well, it looks healthy to me, Simon.
1: That's the unhealthiest tree I ever seen. Why, those...
0: My trees have more leaves than any grove around.
1: Sally, that's rich. Don't you know you got to trim the dead stuff out?
0: Is that why the fruits are small?
1: Well, that's only one reason.
0: But I've always watered them so carefully.
1: A tree is like a man, Sally. Can't live on just water alone. You got to feed them, too.
0: Oh, that's the silliest thing I ever heard of.
1: Yeah, that's how much you know about it. Now, here's some dirt. Just take a look at that.
0: Yeah?
1: This is tree food. I can just look at it and tell you that no self-respecting tree would ever get a decent meal off in that dirt.
0: Simon, you talk as if that tree were human.
1: Trees are living, breathing things. You got to feed them, pet them, and take care of them. Just like you would babies. If you don't, they grow wild and pretty soon they die. Why shouldn't I talk about them as human beings? If it wasn't for them, there wouldn't be any human things. I know about trees because that used to be a business with me. What do you suppose makes oxygen in the air?
0: I don't know.
1: Well, I'll tell you what. Trees, that's what. Leonardo da Vinci discovered that. Trees take the waste from the earth, make a meal out of it, and give you back oxygen to breathe. That's what the leaves are for. But if you want to get the good from them, you've got to take care of them. Yes'm, treat them right, and they'll give you a whole lot of things. Food for your table, firewood to warm your house, and the very air you breathe.
0: Simon, the way you talk about trees is simply wonderful.
1: Yeah, now if I could set up a lab someplace where I could figure out the things this here poverty-stricken dirt of yours needs...
0: Well, you can fix it up on the sun porch.
1: Oh, no, it'd make an awful mess.
0: Well, I don't mind at all.
1: Well, all right.
0: Well, you must make out a list of the things you need.
1: You tend your cooking, Sally. I'll take care of this end.
0: All right, Simon. I'll let you know when lunch is ready.
1: These women. Didn't know a tree had to eat.

0: Hi, John. How goes it?
1: Oh, can't complain too much. Just the usual aches and pains, Bill.
0: I just seen Simon. Loaded down with garden supplies and headed this way.
1: What's he been up to? Ain't been around for a week or more.
0: That Sally Crane got her hooks into him. Oh, here he comes now. hi, Simon.
2: Hi, Bill and John.
0: Why don't you sit a while, Simon? Knock yourself out running around loaded up that way.
2: Don't bother me none.
0: Buying yourself orange groove?
2: No, just helping Sally out.
0: Sally?
2: Mrs. Crane.
0: So she's finally worked you around a little finger, eh?
2: Now, look here, Bill. Just what do you mean by that track?
0: No offense, Simon. She's a fine little woman. Might make a man a good wife.
2: Yeah, well, don't you go jumping to no conclusions. Nothing to it at all.
0: How's your back been lately?
2: Well, it hasn't bothered me the last couple of days.
0: Complete recovery, eh? Love can sure work some big miracles.
2: One more wisecrack out of you, and I'll show you whether I'm ailing or not.
0: Now, hold on. I'm just asking after your health. Besides, you must be all right now. No sick man would be running all over town loaded down like a pack mule.
2: Yeah, well, that just goes to show you don't know what you're talking about. I am a sick man, a mighty sick man.
0: Well, sorry to hear that, Simon. What's ailing you?
2: Well, I've got neolitis.
0: What?
2: Neolitis. It's a tough disease to beat. It can kill a man if you don't watch out.
0: Oh, never heard of that before.
2: Well, Doc Burris spotted it right off.
0: Is he going to operate?
2: I don't know yet. You got to build me up first.
0: Well, that sounds reasonable.
2: That's why I'm helping Sally. The diet he fixed up for me is a Lulu. I don't know a restaurant in town that'd be able to serve those meals.
0: Is that right?
2: So Sally offered to do the cooking. I'm just paying her back. I'm not that sick that I can take charity, and she won't take no money.
0: Well, no matter how silly that widow Crane is, her brother is a mighty fine doctor.
2: Yes, see, you bet. Her brother?
0: What, did she tell you?
2: Oh, sure, I knew. Well, Bill, I gotta be going. See you around. So long, John.
1: So long.
0: See you, Simon. Neolitis. Maybe that's what's ailing me, John.
1: Could be.
0: Gotta ask my doctor about that.

0: Simon, you're just in time. I got a real treat for you today.
1: Yeah, and I got something to say to you.
0: A delicious bouillabaisse. Here, just smell that.
1: Mmm, does smell good. What you call it?
0: Bouillabaisse. That's a French way of preparing fish.
1: Mmm, mighty appetizing.
0: You sit right down now and start eating before it gets cold.
1: Yeah, Sally, I want a word with you first.
0: Oh, sure, Simon. Oh, all these packages. Simon, what in the world did you buy?
1: You know, there's nothing I hate worse than a liar.
0: Oh, you got all those wonderful chemicals.
1: My heavens, Sally, you're not paying no attention to me.
0: Yes, I am. There's nothing you hate worse than a liar.
1: That's right.
0: Well, I declare. Oh, just look at all these things. Where did you pick up all that knowledge, Simon?
1: Well, a farmer isn't necessarily an idiot, you know.
0: Oh, I know that. The minute I saw you, I said to myself, Sally, there's an intelligent man.
1: Mm-hmm. You can't always tell by looking.
0: You're right. But I suppose part of it is a certain alertness.
1: Mm-hmm, that's true.
0: Now, you were saying something about a liar?
1: It's not important.
0: Now, Simon, if you got something to tell me, get it off your chest.
1: Well, it's just that, you know how some shopkeepers lie about their products? I just don't like it, that's all.
0: Well, I want to tell you how much I appreciate your tending my grove. Those trees have really perked up in just a week.
1: Well, there's no mystery about that.
0: All the same, I'll have a nice crop of oranges this year.
1: Least I could do.
0: Well, of course, I don't want you overworking.
1: You know, it's funny. I've been feeling fine since you started serving me these meals, and maybe now I'll be able to go off the diet, huh?
0: Oh, no. Oh, no. I mean, neolithis is dangerous.
1: Sure is a funny disease. Could be the doc made a mistake.
0: Oh, no, I'm sure he didn't. After all, you can't cure neolithis in a week.
1: Still and all...
0: You could have a relapse. Oh, and that'd be even worse. You've just got to follow the doctor's orders.
1: Well, I suppose you're right. And Sally...
0: Hmm?
1: That's not too hard to do, you know.
0: You mean that, Simon?
1: Sure, I mean it. You certainly have a hand with meat and vegetables. Besides, I sort of get a kick out of working in the grove.
0: That's the sweetest thing I've ever heard.
1: Sally?
0: Yes?
1: I got a confession to make.
0: Now, Si.
1: You know, man gets some funny ideas, you know, and, well...
0: What are you trying to say, Si?
1: Well, when you first came around to that bench, I thought,
0: yes.
1: By gosh, you know, I thought you were an awful pest.
0: Oh, you did,
1: Mike. I did, too. Of course, I've changed my mind.
0: You really don't think so anymore?
1: Why, not a bit of it. Matter of fact, I kind of like having you around. Not that you still don't come out with some awful silly ideas once in a while.
0: Oh, now you've gone and spoiled what you said before.
1: Don't be so thin-skinned, Sally. Can't I even tease you a little?
0: Simon, I don't know what to make of you sometime.
1: Well, you know, after all, you did call me grumpy.
0: And you were. I thought you'd bite my head off.
1: Oh, I didn't mean a word of it.
0: Personally, I don't think it's good for people to live, to be alone. Do you?
1: Depends.
0: No. I mean, a man needs...
1: A man needs a lot of things.
0: That's it.
1: But it don't follow that he always gets what he wants.
0: Sometimes... All he has to do is ask.
1: Not so, Sally. Must say your fish sort of warms me up. Maybe you and me could...
0: Yes?
1: Someone's at the back door.
0: Yeah, let him wait. Now, what were you saying?
1: Must be that nitrate I ordered.
0: But you were going to say something.
1: You better answer the door. If it's a nitrate, I want him to put the bags under the tree. I'll get to it this afternoon.
2: I'm coming.
0: Oh, drat those nitrates.

0: that barbecue smells good.
1: Should be ready in a few minutes, Doc.
0: And Sally, I saw Simon when I came in. He really looks fine.
1: He sure did blossom out.
0: I think it's time we told him the truth, Sally.
1: Do we have to, Doc?
0: Yes, Sally, the sooner the better.
1: Well, all right. But don't you dare say one word until we get some of this barbecue inside of him.
0: That's a deal.
1: Take this handle, Doc. I'll go inside and call Simon.
0: Okay.
1: The barbecue's ready for serving, Simon.
2: I'll be ready as soon as I get this solution diluted. Mmm, that dead barbecue smells fine.
1: Well, now, as you were saying...
2: That's the front doorbell.
1: Must be your pal, Bill.
2: Will you just keep mixing this until I get back, Sally?
1: Sure.
2: I'm coming. Hold your horses. What's the matter, Bill? Your finger stuck on the bell?
3: Hello, Si. I didn't want to miss the barbecue.
2: Come on in. You're just in time. Hey, come on out back.
3: Hey, Si.
2: Yeah?
3: How's that terrible disease of yours coming along?
2: I don't see that suffering from a serious ailment is funny.
3: I was just wondering what kind of horrible operation would be necessary.
2: Say, have you gone crazy?
3: No.
2: Then what's this all about?
3: Well, you might as well learn the bitter truth. And when you do, it'll kill you.
2: For heaven's sakes, Bill. Bill!
3: Oh,
2: come.
3: You see, when you told me all about your symptoms, well, I figure I had the same thing.
2: Well, that isn't very funny.
3: Well, so I dropped into my doctor. I told him about you and your neolitis.
2: Keep talking.
3: Well, at first he didn't know what on earth I was talking about. He was, to put it mildly, astonished.
2: Well, he can't know everything.
3: Then I sort of spelled it out for him, and...
2: And what?
3: I've never seen a man laugh so much before. That's a new one on me, he says.
2: What are you driving at, Bill?
3: He told me that it comes from the Latin. You see, in Latin, N-I-H-I-L means nothing. So he figured out that you had a severe case of nothing-itis.
2: Oh, no.
3: Yes. And when I told him about that rich diet of special fancy dishes, why, the poor old doc couldn't talk for laughing. He just waved me out of his office very weakly.
2: So that's it.
3: The best scheme I ever heard of for a widow woman trying to trap a man.
2: Well, we'll see about that.
3: And, well, where are you going, Si?
2: Out to the barbecue. Sally!
1: Yes, Simon?
2: Come in here and bring Doc Burrows with you.
1: What's the matter?
2: I'll tell you when you come inside.
1: Oh, he sounded real upset.
0: I think I can guess the reason.
2: All right, you two. What's your little game now?
0: Calm down, Simon. Don't work yourself into a rage.
2: I'll work myself into whatever I want to work myself into.
1: What's got into you?
2: Just a little information, that's all.
1: I don't understand.
2: So I'm a sick man, am I? I got a dangerous disease, have I?
0: You found out.
2: Well, you're dang tootin' I did. I've got nihilitis, have I? Well, I've got plenty of nothing. All right, what's your little game? Come on now and come clean.
0: Sit down and I'll tell you.
2: Don't try any monkey shines either, Doc, because all I know about you... I know you're Sally's brother and I knew it for some time.
1: Oh, you didn't.
2: I'm not as stupid as you think.
1: Oh, Simon, I never thought that.
0: Listen to me, Simon. Maybe I made a mistake by not telling you the truth, and maybe I didn't. But now you listen to what I've got to say.
2: Well, it better be good.
0: When you came to see me, you had 100 aches and pains. You were dragging yourself around with a cane. You fell 100 years old.
2: Now, what's that got to do with it?
0: Well, take a good look at yourself now. Have you got any pains? And where's your cane?
2: My cane?
0: You don't need it now, do you? You had a real disease, as real as appendicitis. I just made up my own name for it because so many retired men suffer from the same thing here in St. Petersburg.
2: Are you serious?
0: Of course I am. So long as a man is busy and interested in life, he's like a well-oiled machine. But when he stops working like he did, he just gets rusty, same as a machine.
2: Then why in tarnation didn't you tell me that?
1: I tried to tell you to find some work, but you said you didn't intend lifting a finger, not after retiring. I tried to tell you that you'd feel better. But you only snorted.
0: Sally told me you were as stubborn as a mule and probably wouldn't listen to advice unless you figured you had to.
1: That's right.
0: And from what I can see now, she was right.
2: But
0: That's the whole story. Sure, Sally and I plotted to put one over on you.
2: But that guy...
0: There was only one way of putting you to some useful work. And that was to make you think you had to pay her back. All right, we did fool you, but for your own good. And we succeeded, if you ask me.
2: Yeah, but I...
0: Seems to me Sally has an apology coming to her.
2: Sally, I'm just a stubborn old fool.
1: Oh, no, Simon. You tried to be an old curmudgeon, but I don't think you are, really.
2: After all you did for me, too. Those wonderful meals, getting me interested in your orange groving. And I figured you were hatching up some awful plot.
1: Oh, don't say that, Simon. You see, I have been plotting. And I have been sort of trying to get you to propose. I guess I'm a silly woman.
2: I suspected that, too, for some time, Sally.
1: You did? And you never said anything?
2: Well, I tried to a couple of times.
1: Tell me to stop wasting my time.
2: No, Sally, to tell you the truth, That is to say,
1: Yes, I...
2: Well, Sally, what I mean to say is... There comes a time in life when it does seem like a pretty good idea for a woman like you and a man like me to...
1: Yes, Simon, yes.
2: Oh, what I'm trying to ask you is... Maybe you and me, isn't that someone at the door?
1: I don't hear anything.
2: You don't?
1: Not a thing.
2: Sally, will you marry me?
1: Yes, Si, I will.
2: Thanks.
1: Si, aren't you going to kiss me?
2: Later. I'm expecting another shipment of chemicals, and I want to tell that fellow who wasn't knocking at the door where to leave him.

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Join us next week at the same time on EWTN for another episode of Family Theater Classic Radio. 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His mission was to entertain friends and family alike through his message that the family that prays together stays together. The voices you'll hear in many episodes include Lucille Ball, Bing Crosby, Bob Hope, Ricardo Montalban, Gregory Peck, James Stewart, Shirley Temple, and Natalie Wood. Again, we thank you for tuning in.

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1: Passion. 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

0: that forever be praised, blessed, loved, adored, glorified, the most holy, most sacred, most adorable, most mysterious, most ineffable name of God, in heaven, on earth, and in the nether worlds, by all the creatures coming forth from the hands of God, and by the sacred heart of our Lord Jesus Christ, in the most holy sacrament of the altar, fiat.
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2: You are listening to Covenant Network. It's now 4 o'clock. Just a reminder to say a Hail Mary at 440 to pray for 40 more seminarians in your diocese. Mary, our mother, pray for us.
3: The Ave Maria Communications Guild presents Christ is the Answer with Father John Ricardo. He's a priest of the Archdiocese of Detroit and pastor of Our Lady of Good Counsel Church in Plymouth, Michigan. Father Ricardo did his graduate studies at the Gregorian University in Rome and earned his licentiate in Sacred Theology at the Pope John Paul II Institute for Studies on Marriage and the Family in Washington, D.C. It's no secret that our world is becoming more and more secularized. The blue laws are gone. Very few businesses are closed on Sunday. In chasing the dollar, many Christian business people forget about the third commandment to keep the Sabbath day holy. Some Catholic youth athletic teams schedule their team sports on Sundays. Some even play on Sunday mornings when they should be at Mass. It's ever harder for us to keep the third commandment. But what does it mean to keep the Sabbath day holy? Doesn't that limit my freedom and what I can do? On this edition of Christ is the Answer, Father Ricardo discusses what we as Catholic Christians can do to both reclaim Sundays and enjoy the Feast of Freedom our Lord provided us. That's the title of our program today, Reclaiming Sundays, a Feast of Freedom. Here is Father John Ricardo.
4: In the name of the Father, the Son, and the Holy Spirit. Father, we praise you for the gracious gift of life and for the gift of this day. We thank you for all your many blessings in our lives, for your faithfulness, for your grace and your mercy, for your provision for what we need all the time. We thank you for reminding us of our dependence upon you. We thank you that you are always there for us. Lord, we entrust into your hands tonight those who are most in need of your help, those who are in the midst of dying. Pray for our brothers and sisters who have passed away, especially in this month of November, that you would have mercy upon them. Allow them to enter into the joy of your rest. Lord, I pray tonight that you would give us all a spirit of refreshment as we ponder the great gift that you've left us in the Sabbath. Make straight that which is bent in our understanding, so that we might come to a deeper appreciation and ability to enter into the gift that you have entrusted to us in this commandment. All these things we ask through Christ our Lord. Amen. Our Lady of Good Counsel. St. Rose. In the name of the Father, the Son, and the Holy Spirit. Amen. I think this is going to be a little bit different tonight. When Dan and I were talking about this topic for tonight, you know, Sunday is a particularly or an always timely topic. There's always more that we can understand about the gift that the Lord has given to us on Sunday. The challenge for me is that I've talked about it before, and so whenever I give a talk, I don't, you know, go through the file cabinet, pull out notes, and go, oh, good, I gave that talk, I can just give it again. So I'm mindful of the fact that I've spoken on Sunday from, you know, going through the catechism more in detail on what it is that the Lord has left to us in this commandment. So I would refer you to that. I have no idea how many talks are available to Ave Maria, but what are we on, Henry? 257. So, I mean, there's lots of talks. I'm going to get condemned for all these words. The Lord's going to say, on Tuesday, January 3rd, you said. So mindful of that, I wanted to try to do something a little bit different, which in many ways is just kind of flowing out of where I find myself to be right now. And I want to begin first with what I feel is the title of tonight that I feel like the Lord gave me, which is not Take Back Sunday, although that's an important thing. The title, as I've been praying about tonight, that I want to really focus on is simply this, A Feast of Freedom. That's Sunday. A Feast of Freedom. And in many ways, these five questions that I want to kind of pose to us are the only things that I really want to say, but I'm going to say more after this, or I could go out to eat much earlier. But I think as I've been praying and thinking about tonight, the task of this is that it's going to require some work from each of us to go and spend some time before the Lord being honest with him, saying, this is how I have understood Sunday, and this is how I would like to. So it's going to require the exercise that is prayer. And I can't do that for you, and you can't do that for me. I'm just going to try to give us some suggestions to take to the Lord in prayer. The first is simply this: what's my approach to Sunday? For example, I know a lot of people who go to Mass Saturday night, especially some of the older people, older being like over 40, I'm in that group too, so just so we can be non-discriminatory, many of the older people like me, over 40, go to the 4 o'clock Mass because it's the first Mass of the weekend. So there's a set of people from a generation who that's why they go, because it was the first opportunity to receive the Lord and to celebrate on the vigil of Sunday in anticipation of Sunday. At the same time, I know from my own life anyway, when I was younger on those occasions when I went to Mass, if I went to Saturday Mass, I went to Saturday Mass so I could have Sunday for me. That's why I went to Saturday Mass, so that Sunday could be my day. That's breaking the commandment. Sunday should never be my day. And we're going to amplify that as we go on. Mass isn't something to get out of the way so that I can get on to the things that I want. So what's my approach to Sunday? Second question, is Sunday the last day of my weekend, or is it the first day of my week? When you go home, take a look at the calendar you have on your refrigerator. You'll find out quickly whether or not it's a Christian calendar. Christian calendars have Sunday as the first day of the week, not the last day of the weekend. Third, and these are all related, huh? Is there any difference between my Saturday and my Sunday? For some of us, the only difference is that who I'm watching plays in the NFL as opposed to college. For others of us, it might be something else. But is there any tangible difference to my Sunday versus my Saturday? Fourth is, could I live without the Eucharist? I mean, really, in your own experience, or more basically than that, is Sunday a day that you could live without? Like, would you rather have two Saturdays? Can I live without Sunday? Because the Christians used to define Sunday as the day we cannot live without. And that was hundreds of years before Christianity was a legal religion, meaning it was hundreds of years before Sunday was a day off. But that's how the Christians defined Sunday. This is the day we cannot live without, because it orients everything we do. It defines everything we do. It reminds us every week of who we are, who God is, what he's done for us, where we're heading. Is that true for me? I don't know how Father White is experiencing this some months now into priesthood, but Sunday is, in all honesty, anything but a day of rest for me and for you now. It's a challenge for us to find a way to really enter into that, but it's often not a day of rest. And related to that, and the fifth question is, do I have, and do you have, any real rest in your life? So again, is Sunday the last day of my weekend or the first day of my week? What's my approach to Sunday? Is there any difference between the days of the weekend for me, my Saturday and Sunday? Is Sunday a day I cannot live without? And is there any rest in my life? As I've been thinking about tonight, I've been, in my mind anyway, or my memory, consistently going back to an experience I had a year ago, August, when I was on vacation. Many of you know I try to take the last 2 or 3 weeks in August off. It's especially timely in a parish with a school because it just gives me a long break of time to really unwind. And I think I'd gone up north for the whole time. I don't remember, but I was up there with some friends for part of the time, myself some of the time. I played an absurd amount of golf. I like to cook, so it was good to have some food, and I brought a ton of books with me. And very clearly, I remember sitting there on the porch one day, the sun was going down, I'm looking out over whatever hole in a golf course, and I'm looking down, and I thought, for the first time in my life, I'm making sense out of a prayer which has forever annoyed me, or at least until that point, has forever annoyed me that we say oftentimes at Mass. And the prayer is, we pray for our beloved dead. So tonight we're praying for Rafaela in a special way. May she rest in peace. That's always disturbed me personally because I find it to be a less than positive image of heaven. We often ask people, how you doing? And You ever get the response, well, at least I'm still on this side of the grass? You ever hear that? Or something to that effect? I mean, I get that, but at the same time, if you really know what heaven is, what kind of response is that? I want to be on the other side of the grass. You know, I'm not looking to check out now, but at least not yet, but we should long to be home. And that's the far better thing, Paul says. It is better to die and be with the Lord. That's better. That's not less. This is not more than home. This is not home. We are pilgrims. That's what that prayer said from Clement the 11th. Huh? Help me to remember who I am, that I am a pilgrim in this life, that heaven is my true home. But oftentimes, because of the way we pray for each other, and particularly when we gather together for prayer services or the liturgy, we pray, may they rest in peace. And that doesn't help me. I mean, I hear rest in peace, and I have all these really crazy cartoons in my head of a guy in a cloud floating with a harp, or sitting on a couch with a remote control in his hand, and I'm not looking forward to that. I don't want to float on a cloud for all eternity, and I don't want to take some kind of eternal coma for heaven. So rest in peace, until this moment when I was sitting on the porch, was never very helpful for me. And then all of a sudden I was sitting on the porch, and I'm looking at this, and I realized I am incredibly relaxed right now, in a way that until that point, I can't ever remember, at least as a priest, being that relaxed. And I was refreshed. It was hardly like I was being inactive. I'm waking up at 5, I'm praying for an hour, I'm saying Mass, and I'm out on the golf course for like 8 hours, you know. And then I come home and I make dinner and then I go to bed. So it wasn't like I was doing nothing. I was doing plenty, but I wasn't doing anything out of compulsion. That was the key, which I didn't realize until I was sitting on the porch looking at this. It was just like, I'm just doing what I want. I'm not a slave to a calendar. I'm not a slave to a schedule. I'm not a slave to a phone. I'm not a slave to anything. I'm just like experiencing, I think for the first time, the rest that is heaven. And it was just sheer joy. And it changed forever the way I thought. You know, Ralph Martin's great book, The Fulfillment of All Desire. That's what heaven is. Heaven is, as Pope Benedict calls it, swimming in an ocean of boundless love. That's the joy of heaven. That's eternal life, as he describes it. And when we pray, may they rest in peace, again, at least for me, maybe not for any of you, but for me, it conjures up for me like idleness and boredom and doing nothing. And, you know, it's worth realizing that you and I will do something in heaven. I say that every time I bury somebody. Just Saturday, we buried a man from the parish who was just a great, is, present tense, he's alive. A great man. I remember praying at his casket just saying, what are you doing right now, Pete? Because you're somewhere. Where are you and what are you doing? I told the story last year, I think, about a friend who spoke here right around a year ago this time. Her name was Pat McDonald, who some of you might know. And I remember being with her right before she died, and I remember leaving her house, and her brother was there, and I told her brother, asked him to call me when she passed away, because I had to leave to come home for Mass, and she died about 3 in the morning, and I remember getting the call and going right to my knees and praying for her, and then I just kind of said, Pat, where are you? And I don't know if this is God, or if this was Pat, or if this was me in my imagination, but Pat was a very kind of ebullient woman. And as soon as I asked that, all I could hear was, oh, Father John. You should see this. This is amazing. Which is true. Whether or not I heard that from Pat, if someone was going to try to describe for us what heaven is, that's what they would say. This is amazing. We don't want to come back. We want you to come here. So live well, fight hard, keep the faith, and come join us. Because it's amazing. And it's not doing nothing. I mean, imagine the conversations that we're going to have there and the things we're going to do. If this is just the antechamber to the house and heaven is the house and we do all that we do here that brings us as much enjoyment as it does, heaven has to be better. But I say all that as we begin because what I was experiencing in those days when I was on vacation, and which we all experience hopefully when we go away for times, is supposed to be what Sunday is. Sunday is supposed to be a day of rest. Refreshment, exhilarated, strengthened, freed. One of my favorite passages in the Catechism is when it talks about the Sabbath, and it says, Sunday is, this is the quote, a day of protest against the servitude of work and the worship of money. A day of protest against the servitude of work and the worship of money. It brings everyday work to a halt and provides a respite. The challenge is, the painful question is that really true in your life and in mine? Do you experience Sunday as a real feast of freedom or not? So, as I mentioned, you know, I want to make a couple of kind of critical points, I think, from a biblical perspective on the Lord's Day, but the questions that I threw out, are, at least for me anyway, are the ones that I'm going to keep going back to in the days and weeks ahead, and I think the ones that are going to bear the most fruit, at least in my own life and hopefully in yours as well. It is a topic that requires prayer as well as thought about our own observance on the Sabbath, which is connected to our understanding of who God is and what He's made us for and what I'm made for. So I want to make three important biblical observations about the Lord's Day. The first two come from the Old Testament, and the third one comes from the New Testament. How many times does God or Moses or anybody list the Ten Commandments? Anybody know? Two. Right. Did you know that? So there's two stories of creation, and there's two givings of the Ten Commandments. They're not different, so they don't add up to like 14 commandments if you like merge them. But the difference is actually found in the third commandment. So there are two different biblical motives, if you will, according to the Old Testament, for the commandment to keep holy the Sabbath, which in many ways I just kind of sum up by saying, thou shalt not be a slave, or thou shalt rest. That's the command. You must rest. You must enjoy today. You must be refreshed. You must have a good day. What kind of people doesn't want to rest? Many of us don't. Many of us are still fighting all the nonsense that says, you know, if I'm not doing something right now, if I'm not being productive, then I got no use, I got no value. You know, look at my kids, they got all these things going on, I should be caring for them right now, my garage needs cleaning, I should be out there cleaning it. Just a great story of a German guy who goes to Ireland, he visits, and he's walking down the beach one day, and he gets to this little area, and there's an Irish guy sitting there, and he's got a little glass, and who knows what's in the glass, and he's just looking out at the sea, and he's leaning up against a boat, and there's a bunch of nets lying on the ground next to him, and the German guy says, those your boats? He says, yep. He says, why aren't you out there? He says, well, I was already out there. He says, yeah, but there's a lot of fish out there. He says, yep. He says, you could be out there, you could be catching a lot of fish. Yep. You could be catching a lot of fish, you could be bringing them to town, you'd be making a lot of money. Yep. And the German guy says again, and then you could just relax. And the Irish guy says, I'm doing that now. It's so stupid, but we don't do that. I mean, so many of us have a hard time allowing ourselves to just relax. Most of us have, many of us, maybe not most, maybe most, downright almost all, I think, have no leisure in our lives. You know, watching a football game Saturday in Ann Arbor will not be leisurely, at least not for anybody from Ann Arbor. You know, watching a sporting event is not leisurely for most people. It's supposed to be, but it's not leisurely. Leisure is what one person called the basis of culture. I mean, it's the things you love to do when you don't have to do anything else. But most of us never get to that point. And Sunday is this stake that God's trying to pound into our lives, going, rest, relax. A priest friend of mine always used to say, still says to me, you know, once you've had the heart attack, you're going to have time. Why don't you have time now? And it's true for many of us, unfortunately. How tragic that, you know, it takes a doctor saying to us, you know, you keep doing that. But for many of us, that's the reality. And oftentimes, it's out of this lack of a real identity and awareness of who we are and of what the Lord has done for us. We're trying to prove our worth by how productive we are and how much we can do. Priests get together and the first thing they do, you know, it's like, oh man, I am so busy. Well, you know, we know that. We're all busy, for crying out loud. It's almost like there's this little hidden agenda. We all do this when we get together, but it's this little hidden effort to go, I'm really working hard. Are you? Well, we're all working hard, you know? But why do I feel like I need to tell anybody that? You don't care, you know? We do, because there's a part of us that's still like afraid that I want someone at least to know that I have some worth because of what I'm doing. But the Lord knows who I am, and my worth doesn't come from what I do. My worth comes from the fact that I'm His son. He loves me even though I act like an idiot so often. And so for you, even though you don't act like an idiot. So the two Old Testament passages where the commandments are given are Exodus 20 and then Deuteronomy 5. And again, they kind of boil down to thou must rest. And the first motive comes from Exodus, and the second motive comes in Deuteronomy. So Exodus 20, verses 8 to 11 says this: remember the Sabbath day and keep it holy. For 6 days you shall do all your work, but the seventh day is a Sabbath for the Lord your God. You shall do no work on that day, neither you nor your son nor your daughter, nor your servants, men or women, nor your animals, nor the stranger who lives with you. For in 6 days the Lord made the heavens and the earth and the sea and all that these hold, but on the seventh day he rested. That is why the Lord your God has blessed the Sabbath and made it sacred. So the motive from Exodus is looking back to the stories of creation in Genesis, and the motive is the creation, that God made all that is, and then he rested, and then he invited us to enter into his rest. And it stresses, our Holy Father makes this point on a number of occasions, but it stresses the need for a deep respect and a gratitude for the Creator and his creation. That's why you cannot thank God enough, and I cannot thank God enough. We live in an age of entitlement. I'm entitled to nothing. I do not deserve the breath I have. It's a gift. Name something you have, Paul says, that you have not received, other than a guilty conscience. Name something you have that you have not received, because it's all a gift. So he writes in this great article called The Meaning of Sunday, he says, this means that the things of creation are at God's disposal and that we can and must ask him for them. On the other hand, it means that we must not forget God's right of ownership when we use the things of this world. You know, kids often come to confession. They confess, you know, I didn't go to Mass on Sunday. Well, why didn't you go to Mass on Sunday? They're 11 years old. They can't drive. Why didn't you go to Mass? Well, you know, I had a hockey game. You had a hockey game? Yeah. Well, who gave you the gift to play hockey? God? Yeah. God gave you the gift to play hockey? Do you think you thank him by ignoring him? Probably not. So I can't possibly honor the Lord for having given me all that he gave me if I don't take the time to go and thank him for the fact that he gave me all that he gave me. Again, in these days surrounding Thanksgiving, this is, I think, this dimension of Thanksgiving, a most appropriate thing to think about. Cannot say it enough. Everything I have is a gift. Even the trials. Maybe especially the trials. We may not perceive that now, but one day we do. Deuteronomy highlights a completely different focus. In Deuteronomy 5, verses 12 to 15 says, observe the Sabbath day and keep it holy. It's the same at the beginning, but it's going to change here. As the Lord your God has commanded you, for 6 days you shall labor and do all your work, but the seventh day is a Sabbath for the Lord your God. You shall do no work on that day, neither you nor your son, nor your daughters, nor your servants, men or women, nor your ox, nor your donkey, nor any of your animals, nor the stranger who lives with you. Thus your servant, man or woman, shall rest as you do. Here's the difference. Remember that you too were a slave in the land of Egypt, and that the Lord your God brought you out from there with a mighty hand and outstretched arm. Because of this, the Lord your God has commanded you to keep the Sabbath. So the two motives are, first of all, we set aside Sunday as a particular day to thank the Lord for the gift of creation. But he's not just a creator. He hasn't just wound us up, put us on a desk, and let us move around. He's a liberator. That's why it's so important. We talk about this with our catechists all the time. It's so important to teach people the context of the commandments. Because if you just memorize the commandments without knowing what's happened before God gave the commandments, it just reinforces the image that's already in our minds living in this country, that law is just an imposition upon my freedom. But the Israelites weren't just, you know, out there doing their own thing, having a merry life, and then God said, stop that, do these 10 things. The Israelites were slaves. They had been slaves for 400 plus years, and God rescued them from slavery, brought them out of the affliction that they were experiencing in Egypt, rescued them from the most powerful army in the world, brought them through the Red Sea, fed them with the manna, brought them into the Promised Land, and before he brought them into the Promised Land, he gave them the 10 Commandments, or what Pope John Paul II used to call the 10 Gifts. But if I don't know what he's done beforehand when he gave these, I'm going to continue to think of him as the God who takes away my freedom, which is how so many people think of God. But if God wanted to take away my freedom, he would have just left me in Egypt. But he didn't. He acted. He liberated them. He rescued them. And he gave us the commandments so that we could continue to experience the life of freedom. So he's a liberator. And the Pope puts it this way. The Sabbath is a day of God's freedom and the day of participation in God's freedom. It's not simply a remembrance of what is past, but an active exercise of freedom. That's why when we come to Mass, that should have been a participation in the freedom that God has won for us. That we're reminded up there when we gather around the altar that, yeah, life is hard many days. That death is brutal. That suffering is difficult. That being out of a job is painful. That all the hardships that we endure are real difficulties in our lives. Relationships gone wrong or in the middle of challenges. But he's won the victory. It's already done. It's in the past. And he invites us, just like we heard in that gospel, to come to him and to find rest for ourselves. The rest that comes from knowing he has acted on our behalf. He hasn't just created us. He's acted on our behalf. He's intervened in the plight of humanity. He has rescued us from futility, from hopelessness, from sin, from despair, from discouragement, and from death. That's why I can celebrate. I mean, the only real reason we can celebrate is because death has been destroyed. That's why we can celebrate. Therefore, I don't need to just keep coming up with diversions all the time to take my mind off the fact I'm going to die. I can look at death and go, I'm going to die, and it's not the end. Because he's conquered it. Therefore, we can rejoice. And even though we're grieving for the loved ones that we've lost, and even though we might be facing our own death, we can still rejoice, so much so that St. Francis would call death Sister Death.

The commandment is rest, refresh, enjoy, worship, love. Open your eyes off of all your daily compulsions and routines and look out at other people and see where you might be able to help them out. Just out of love. Like, waste time with your family. What a novel idea. Which I think leads pretty naturally into the New Testament, into a discussion of Jesus' critique of the Sabbath, or at least how it was observed in his own day. Worth knowing, just like many of us as Christians might have our own little issues that are like the litmus test as to whether or not you're a real Christian, the observance of the Sabbath was the litmus test for the Jews. And Jesus annoyed them to no end because they didn't get it. They had made the day of freedom into a day of non-freedom. So by the time of our Lord, many of the religious leaders had very elaborate instructions and commands as to what you could and could not do on the Sabbath, so far as to how far you could walk, things that you could and couldn't do. For example, Jesus goes into the synagogue and there's a person there who's got dropsy, or there's a person there who's sick, and Jesus is looking at the person, and then he looks at the religious leaders and he looks back at the person and he asks them, is it okay to heal on the Sabbath? And they would say, no, it's not, because that's a work. And they even say, one of the passages in the Gospels, the response after Jesus cures a person on the Sabbath is, there's 6 days to come and get healed, don't come on this day. Which makes Jesus go ballistic, because that's not why God gave the Sabbath. But that's how they had distorted it. They'd reduced it to a day of servitude, to a day of doing nothing, to a day of non-freedom, to a day of burdens, when it was given to them to be a day of rest and worship. But I think for many of us as Christians, we too look at or have somewhere lingering in the back of our minds this sense that we're not really quite sure what we should be doing right now today, but it's probably not this. Because I'm enjoying this. And after all, God doesn't want me happy, does he? Aren't I supposed to suffer? Isn't that the whole point? Sounds really stupid when we say it out loud. But many of us think that way. He doesn't want me happy. I know he wants me happy forever in heaven, but right now, pain. If I'm feeling good, I must be doing something wrong. It must be a sin. But rest is not a sin. This is not idleness. So oftentimes you'll see the Gospels will set up a scene and they'll say it was a Sabbath day, which is supposed to be, you know, the cue for you and me of, uh-oh, like a conflict is coming. Because Jesus is going to do something and the people are going to look at him and go, you can't do that. And he says, sure I can, because the Sabbath is made for man, not man for the Sabbath, which doesn't mean you can do whatever you want and come up with your own meaning. It means this was supposed to be a gift to you, to remind you of the creation and to remind you of the freedom that you've received. What it is a day to be free from compulsion and to enjoy and to serve and to worship the Lord who's made it possible. So the Old Testament motives for the observance of the Sabbath are fulfilled in Jesus and what Jesus has done by his death and his resurrection. For example, first motive is creation. God's creation is restored by the resurrection of Jesus, which happened on a Sunday, which is the first, not the last, day of the week. So Christians have, almost from the beginning, called Sunday the eighth day of the week. You ever hear that? That's an ancient description of Sunday. Sunday is the eighth day of the week. What's your calendar look like? I'm looking for an eighth day of my week, but I can't find one. The eighth day of the week, because it's the eighth day after the first day of creation. It's the first day of the week, but it's also a week after the beginning of creation, which is kind of a theological way of saying that just as the Lord created everything, began his creation on the first day, on the eighth day, he restored his creation. And he restored his creation by rising from the dead. So he's fulfilled this first understanding of the Sabbath. The Jewish people would celebrate with a second motive, the understanding of the Sabbath as a day of freedom and liberation. Obviously, Jesus' resurrection from the dead is the fulfillment of that. The real tyranny is not the tyranny of Pharaoh. The Egyptians are not oppressing me. What's oppressing me is sin and death and Satan. And Jesus has routed them all. It may not look that way when you read the paper. It may not feel that way in your life right now. But he's routed them all. Death has lost. Its sting is gone. Satan has been crushed, and he knows it. And he knows it. His game's just to keep you and me from thinking that it's really happened. He keeps pointing to the cross and to the resurrection and throwing little lies that say nothing's changed. The world's still as

0: messed up, probably even more messed up since the resurrection. What in the world are you believing? But he whispers all those lies, or he screams all those lies, because he's just trying to deceive you and me. That's what he is. He's the deceiver. He's lost and he knows it. The battle's over, or the war is over. We're just living through the battles. So the way the Catechism puts it is, in Christ, Passover Sunday fulfills the spiritual truth of the Jewish Sabbath and announces man's eternal rest in God. And it's because of what Jesus has done for us, which happened on a Sunday, that this day is absolutely unique for us as his disciples. I had a person ask me one time, do you really think God cares what day we go to church? The answer is yes, exclamation point. Emphatically so. Why? Because he didn't rise on Wednesday. That's why. Just like he didn't suffer on a Monday. Sunday is a unique day because God acts in time, in history. God has become flesh. He's walked the earth, and on a real day, a lousy day, in a dumpy little city, which has been fought over for thousands of years by people, which has no water in it, on a bad day, God made man die. And that bad day was a Friday, which we call good. But it was a Friday he suffered. Therefore, Friday is also a day unlike any other day, or at least it should be for us as Christians. It's not supposed to be, oh, man, thank the Lord the week's over. That's true. For you, not for me, but that's true. But it's supposed to be a day in which we say, thank you, Lord, for what you suffered for me today. Because this is the day you went to the cross for me. This is the day that made possible my salvation. This is the day when you took all my sins upon yourself. That's why Friday is such an incredible day. And just like that's a special day, Sunday is a special day, because he rose on Sunday. And the very first Christians realized this, and they kept Sunday, not Saturday, as the Sabbath. That's abundantly clear. That's abundantly clear. We know it from scriptural passages like Luke 24. We know it from scriptural passages like Revelation 1. And we know it from people like St. Justin Martyr, who you can look up in the Catechism, who gives the longest kind of extent description of what it is that the Christians do when they get together on the first day of the week, the day we call the Day of the Sun, which is written in 155 or thereabouts. There's no question. Even though they didn't get Sunday off, that the Christians understood Sunday as the fulfillment of the Sabbath and not Saturday. They didn't get Sunday off because for 250 plus years, Christianity is an illegal superstition, which is forbidden to publicly worship in the Roman Empire. So it's not until Constantine becomes emperor and his conversion in the beginning of the 4th century that Christianity can finally become a day of actual rest from our work. But the Christians clearly understood that Sunday was the fulfillment of the Sabbath. Let me read something from Pope Benedict, and then we can take some time for some questions. It's a little long, it's 3 pages, but I find this to be very provocative. This is from a book called A New Song for the Lord. We joke in the rectory, you know, that everything Pope Benedict has ever written, or Cardinal Ratzinger, or Joseph Ratzinger, beginning with like his 5th grade paper in Germany, that anybody has found is getting published. So Ignatius Press is making a mint, I'm sure, off of finding junior high papers that he wrote. But this was not published by Ignatius Press. This is published by Crossroads. But it's called The Resurrection as the Foundation of Christian Liturgy, or the Meaning of Sunday for Christian Prayer. It says, it was in the year 304, during the Diocletian persecution in North Africa, when Roman officials surprised a group of about 50 Christians who were attending the Sunday Eucharist to take them into custody, because they couldn't do that. Just like today, some people can't gather like we just did. We're upstairs. We come late, leave early, walk in and out, walk down to the restroom. They can't gather. They'll get killed. The transcript of the interrogation has been preserved. The proconsul said to the presbyter, Saturninus, quote, "By gathering all these together here, you have acted against the orders of the emperors and the Caesars." The Christian redactor adds at this point that the presbyter's response was inspired by the Holy Spirit. He said, quote, "Unconcerned about that, or completely secure about that, we have been celebrating what is the Lord's." Its complex meaning, this word that's translated, it is the Lord's, can hardly be translated at all. First of all, it denotes the Lord's day, but at the same time, it refers to the contents of this day, to the sacrament of the Lord, to his resurrection and his presence in the Eucharistic event. Let's return to the transcript. The proconsul insists on knowing why. The composed, superb response of the presbyter, the priest, follows. "We have done this because that which is the Lord's cannot cease." Here the realization is unambiguously expressed that the Lord stands above the Lords. Such knowledge lent the presbyter security, precisely at the moment when it had become evident that the little Christian community was externally completely insecure and at the mercy of others. Emeritus, who was the owner of the house where the Sunday celebration of the Eucharist had taken place, answered perhaps even more impressively. In response to the question of why he had permitted the forbidden gathering in his house, he said, first of all, that those gathered were his brothers, and he could not show them the door. Once again, the proconsul was insistent, and there in the second response, the real ground and motive come to light. The proconsul says, you had to forbid them entry. And Emeritus answers, I couldn't, for without the day of the Lord, the mystery of the Lord, we cannot exist. The clear and decisive we cannot of the Christian conscience stands opposite the will of the Caesars. This phrase adopts the we cannot be silent, the must of Christian preaching used by Peter and John in response to the order of the Sanhedrin not to speak. Without the day of the Lord, we cannot exist. That is not arduous obedience toward a law of the church felt to be external to oneself, which is how many Christians experience Sunday. This is not the arduous obedience to a law that is external to myself. It is an expression of both interior necessity and, above all, desire. It points to that which has become the sustaining center of one's own existence, of one's own entire being. Is that how I think about Sunday? Is that how you really think about Sunday? It indicates something that has become so important that it must be done out of a feeling of great inner security and freedom, even at the risk of one's own life. For those speaking in this way, it would obviously have appeared senseless to buy survival and outer peace by renouncing this foundation of life. They did not consider a casuistry that would have let worship appear to be dispensable as the lesser value in weighing the alternatives of Sunday obligation or a citizen's obligation, or church law or the impending death sentence. For them, it was not a case of choosing between one law and another, but of choosing between the meaning that sustains life and a meaningless life. That's the choice. Between a meaning that sustains life and a meaningless life. At this point, we can also understand the words of St. Ignatius of Antioch. We live according to the Lord's day on which our life has also risen. How could we ever live without it? Such a witness from the dawn of church history could easily give rise to nostalgic reflections if one contrasts it with the lack of enthusiasm for Sunday service typical of the middle European Christian or the 21st century American. Granted, the Sunday crisis did not just start in our time. It already becomes apparent at the point when the inner necessity of Sunday is no longer felt. Instead of without Sunday we cannot exist, Sunday obligation appears only as an imposed church law, an external necessity. That's what's indicative of everybody who ever says, why do I have to go to church? Why do I have to go to Mass? Because it's just a law. There's no meaning. Thus, again, the importance for parents who are the primary catechists, as well as for catechists, to keep bringing people into a relationship with him to understand what he's done and what's happening on Sunday, so that we get this, that it's not a law. It's what gives my life meaning. But it's hard to find meaning from somebody that I don't know. Then, like all duties coming from the outside, which is how so many experience it, it is cropped more and more until the only requirement remains to have to attend a half-hour ritual that is becoming ever more remote. Asking when and why one can be excused from it ultimately becomes more important than asking why one should regularly celebrate it. Can't tell you how many times they do a wedding, Saturday afternoon, 2 o'clock, and the question is, Father, does this count for Sunday? That's the question. Can I check off the obligation for Sunday? Because it's just an external law. There's no inner necessity. There's no experience of entering into God's freedom and being reminded of what he's done for me. There's no sense that what I do when I come to the table of the Lord is I feed on divine flesh that can't die. I'm injected with supernatural strength for all of my struggles, which is the only thing that can really help me. Sitting there watching the Lions lose yet again will not help me. Except to help me grow in humility. Consequently, in the end, it does not take much for one to stay away without any excuse at all, which is what I did. Since the meaning of Sunday is so completely degenerated into a positivistic facade, the question of whether the Lord's Day is still really such an important topic in our age arises for us as well. the question of whether there are not really much more important themes for Christians, and especially for Christians in a world rent by the danger of war and social problems. In private, we also sometimes ask ourselves if we're not simply pursuing the survival of our club, the justification of our own profession by insisting on the Lord's Day. The more profound question lying behind this is whether the church is really only our club or God's original idea, whose realization determines the fate of the world. On the other hand, with nostalgic comparisons between the past and today, we would be doing justice neither to the witness of the martyrs nor to reality today. Even while being aware of all the necessary self-criticism, we should not overlook the fact that there are still very many Christians today who would respond from a feeling of innermost security just like the early Christians. Without the Lord's Day, we cannot exist. That which is the Lord's must not cease. There are many people in this room who would say that, and many people in the church. On the other side of the issue, we know that already during the New Testament, there was cause for complaining about poor church attendance. Hebrews 10:25 is an exhortation, you know, do not give up the habit of meeting together. This complaint appears again and again in the works of the church fathers. That's somewhat comforting for me. It seems to me that the real, albeit misunderstood and for the most part unrecognized, this is key, I think. This is the reason why I read all this. It seems to me that the real, albeit misunderstood, and for the most part, unrecognized driving force behind the restlessness of today's leisure time activities, behind the escape from everyday life and the pursuit of something completely different, is the yearning for that which the martyrs called the Lord's. That is the longing for an encounter which makes life arise in us. It is the pursuit of what Christians received and are receiving on Sunday. Our question is, how can we show this to the people who seek it, and how can we find it again ourselves? Is Sunday the day that I cannot live without, or is it just the end of my weekend and a day of sadness because tomorrow I have to go to work? Let's pray for us, for our parish, for all the parishes that we represent, that we ourselves would come to a deeper understanding of what it is that the Lord has for us. Please pray in a special way for priests and for deacons, that they would be able to model, by the way they celebrate the Mass, the joy of the Lord and the freedom that He's won for us. Pray for catechists and for parents, that they might be able to explain the faith, for those who are explaining the faith to those who are coming into the church, so that we'd be able to really experience a feast of freedom, which is what the Lord has offered us and commanded us to do. All right. We got a few minutes for questions anyway? Anybody?
1: Hey, Father John.
0: Hello, Brian.
1: I'm still struggling with the definition of rest. Maybe I've been too conditioned to have rules and people say what's right and what's wrong, a commandment, that my version of what I consider rest may not be your version of
0: mine.
1: Correct.
0: So specifically for Sunday then?
2: Yes.
0: Thank you. That's the question I think that most of us have on our mind. And you're dead on that what you experience as enjoyment and refreshment might be compulsion to me. So the simplest way I know to answer that is to say what the Sabbath enjoins us to not do is those things that otherwise we feel compelled to do. So you may love to garden. You may love to just work with your hands and be outside. It might be one of the ways in which you just experience being in connection with the Lord who formed everything out of the ground. I do find that to be just annoying. You could do that. I should not. I should do that on Friday, which is a good day for penance. Huh? Keep in mind the Lord's passion. So if you feel compelled, now I know all the moms in here are going to go, well, then I'm not going to do any laundry, and I'm not going to cook. There are certain things, unfortunately, I can't escape from. Some people in here would be nurses or policemen or policewomen. You know, they serve in that capacity. And the Catechism has some very clear stuff on that. It'd be worth looking at and refer everybody to the section on the commandment in the Catechism. But with the exception of people who are in positions of public service, the key is, am I compelled to do this? Or do I really find this to be an experience of just enjoyment? I think the deeper question for many of us is, for so many people, there's so little enjoyment, I don't even sure how to answer that question. Because we've been so used to finding diversions as opposed to real enjoyment or real leisure. It's especially hard for men. It's in a different way for men because we have so much find our identity in what we do. But it's very hard for moms. Moms like, you can't rest because your kids need you. How dare you rest? You got children that need you right now. What are you doing here to talk? You should be home with them. So, I mean, we experience it in different ways as, you know, men and women, but don't do that which you're compelled to do.
2: Father, we used to have blue laws, and now as consumers we have a lot of people working for us on Sundays. And then the other thing was like the policemen and the firemen who can't go to Mass on Sunday.
0: Well, let me answer the second one first. Again, the Catechism has something there that's worth looking at. There's a difference between somebody who works really crazy hours, like I get off at 7 on Sunday night, who's just sitting there going, man, I am beat. I don't have time to find a Mass, and there's nothing near me, versus the person who goes, you know what, I know St. John's has a Mass at 7, or I know St. Mary's in Ann Arbor has a Mass at 11 for all the college students, and we're not that far from Ann Arbor. The question for that kind of a person is this something I can't live without, or is this an obligation? And that person has to answer that inside. Regarding the blue laws and whatnot, this is hard. You know, it's like, especially for a family, and especially for a family that's like with a mom with a lot of kids at home who's been working hard all week long, you know, and providing for the kids and cooking and cleaning and all that stuff, it can be a real day of relaxing to go out. At the same time, the more we do that, we just continue to foster the mentality that Sunday is, because the only way I can go out is if somebody else can't stay home. So I find I have to repeatedly ask the Lord, you know, like, am I really honoring the Sabbath in the way that I'm supposed to be? Like, I used to live with a family, not my own family, obviously live with them, but I live with another family, and they celebrated the Sabbath really diligently. I lived with them when I was in my 20s, and they had a number of kids, and on Saturday was like, everybody worked from sunup to sundown and busted their tail. They lived on a farm, basically, did all sorts of work around the house, outside, so that everything could get done for Sunday. And Sunday was just a day to enjoy each other and to play and to eat what we had made the day before. And it was really a day of refreshment. For many of us, because our Saturday and Sunday is the same day, there's really no difference except for the fact that my Sunday's been interrupted by the fact that I have to go to Mass now. I just go home and I do what I didn't get done yesterday on Saturday. So if we're really going to look different as his disciples, one of the real ways that we can look different is our observance of Sunday. Which is going to be, back to the point we made earlier, it's going to be really different for each one of us. This is where we have to be careful and we don't look at each other and go, what are you doing that for? You shouldn't be doing that. This is Sunday, don't you know that? But we spend so much time looking at each other. Like, did you see what Bob and Marion were doing on Sunday? I mean, they were outside going for a walk. Must have been 2 hours. I mean, I'd be exhausted if I was them. I mean, we just do that all the time. Whereas we should be just looking inside, asking ourselves the questions as to, am I doing what I'm supposed to be doing here? Because my observance of the Sabbath, outside of like going to Mass, praying, spending time with family, might look different in the things that I find to be leisurely. But as best you can, I think it's worth not shopping on Sunday. Because it means somebody can't celebrate Sunday. And it doesn't cut it to say, well, you know, they were Muslim or they were Jewish because they already had their day of worship. Last one.
3: Save the tough one for last. 15, 16-year-old boys just don't want to go to church, and I'll take some responsibility for that because I probably didn't do the right things in formation. So even though I'm saying all the right things and inviting and being positive about all the reasons, when that happens, do I drag his butt in the car, Father? Because I really struggle with it because you sort of reinforce, you have to because I said, you have to because God said, and that's not the message.
0: Here's how I would answer that. I can't tell you, but this is how I would answer that. And this is what I tell kids. So long as you live here, you're going to go to church. It's totally fine if you don't like it. You have my absolute permission to not like me for saying that you're going to come. And I totally get that you're going to be bored. That's fine. I'm bored sometimes when I go to Mass. And I'm celebrating the Mass. Okay, so if I'm bored, I can only imagine what you are, you know? So I'm just being brutally honest, okay? So I would just tell a child that. And then you explain, this is why we go. We don't go because I said so. We go because this is what Sunday's about. This is what the Lord has done on Sunday. This is what we're doing when we go there. And this is what you can do at 15 to better understand so that you're not bored. Because when I first took you to a Red Wings game, you were like looking up in the rafters. You didn't have a clue what was going on. And then all of a sudden, you loved it. Why? Because you found out what was going on. And you played it. So for us, in trying to teach the faith, I got to make sure you understand what's going on. I'm just real direct with kids. It's like, there is nothing that will ever happen in your life that's more important than what's going on around that altar. I get that you don't get it. I didn't get it till I was 30. I totally get that. But that's the reality. And if you ever want to ask me about it, feel free. All right? Almighty God bless you, Father, Son, and Holy Spirit. Have a great night.
4: That was Father John Ricardo praying a prayer attributed to St. Teresa of Calcutta, I Thirst. Earlier on this program, we heard Father Ricardo preach at Kensington Community Church in Troy, Michigan on a Memorial Day weekend. Prior to his current assignment, Father Ricardo was pastor at St. Anastasia Church, just a few miles from Kensington. The two bodies held a number of prayer meetings and teaching events during his time at St. Anastasia. This has been Christ is the Answer, program number 836. 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Father John Ricardo was a priest and parish pastor of the Archdiocese of Detroit. He did his seminary studies at Sacred Heart Major Seminary in Detroit and at the Gregorian University in Rome. He was ordained in Rome in 1996. He earned his licentiate in Sacred Theology at the John Paul II Institute in Washington, D.C. This is your host and program producer, Henry Root. Thanks for listening to Christ is the Answer. Tune in next time when Father John Ricardo addresses the topic of Christian concern from the Catholic perspective. This is Ave Maria Radio.

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1: Act of Consecration to St. Joseph. O dearest St. Joseph, I consecrate myself to your honor and give myself to you, that you may always be my father, my protector, and my guide in the way of salvation. Obtain for me a greater purity of heart and fervent love of the interior life. After your example, may I do all my actions for the greater glory of God, in union with the divine heart of Jesus and the immaculate heart of Mary. O blessed Saint Joseph, pray for me that I may share in the peace and joy of your holy death. Amen.

0: that forever be praised, blessed, loved, adored, glorified, the most holy, most sacred, most adorable, most mysterious, most ineffable name of God, in heaven, on earth, and in the nether worlds, by all the creatures coming forth from the hands of God, and by the sacred heart of our Lord Jesus Christ, in the most holy sacrament of the altar, fiat.
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2: Wozniak Adventure, I'm your adventure guide, Bear Wozniak. I'm looking out my window now in Waikiki, and I'm seeing just perfect sets rolling in. It's been like this for 3 days. It's the best swell of the new south swell season. So everybody in Waikiki is happy, but we have more reason to be joyful because our home is situated right above this studio. Our condo is right above the Eucharist, the altar at St. Augustine's Catholic Church. So we always invite people, if you're in the Waikiki area, go to our website, schoolofmanliness.com, and shoot us a little email, and maybe we can have some coffee, go to Mass together. We'll be right back with more of the Bear Wozniak Adventure.
3: 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Let's ride.
2: Aloha. Welcome back to the Bear Wozniak Adventure. We have a real cool guest today, Lucy Tittman. She's the star of a new film called, I think it's called The Hills of White Elephants. We'll get more clarity on that when we get back. Done one of the filmmakers with my great friend Jason Jones. So you know it's going to be another award-winning film. But I'm going to start out with a little monologue for you like I usually do, but I'm going to read from my new book coming out by Sophia Publishing on August 18th, but I think pretty soon you'll be able to pre-order it on Amazon. And we love it if you do that, because if you order on Amazon, it just pumps up the algorithm, so more and more people see the book. But you'll be able to get it at any of your bookstores, any Catholic bookstore, any of the regular Barnes and Nobles and all that, or you can go to our website, School of Manliness, and get the new book, Grit and Grace, Men of Grit and Grace, Daily Challenges for Men to Chew On. Basically, it's just beef jerky for a man's soul. So here's one of the excerpts. There's 366 daily meditations. Here's just one of them. Practice the swordsmanship of God's word. Indeed, the word of God is living and active, sharper than any two-edged sword, penetrating even between soul and spirit, joints and marrow, and able to discern reflections and thoughts of the heart. That was written about 60 AD. It's Hebrews 4:12. And you know, Paul is always pictured with a sword for defending God's word. And in time, he was actually beheaded by a sword. I've been to the place where he was beheaded. His head, It said his head bounced three times. And a spring of fresh water broke forth each time. So that St. Paul's outside the walls. So this is my thought for that day. I was fortunate to test for my second degree ninja black belt in the system of Master Stephen Hayes, the first white ninja. I love sword and knife fighting. I've also spent hundreds of hours training in escrimist stick and knife fighting. After thousands of hours of training, your strikes and defenses become accurate and swift, and it feels as if your opponent is moving in slow motion. This is how we're supposed to train in the Word of God, the sword of the Spirit. As you spend time daily in the Word, let it first do its surgery on you. The Bible says, the wounds of a friend heal. The Word of God is like a skilled surgeon's scalpel, sharp and precise. It does not simply cut to wound, but to heal, removing the diseased parts of the soul. That last sentence was from St. Basil the Great, written about 379 AD. Don't you love those old ZZ Top bearded type early church fathers? Like a ninja hides throwing stars close to his chest, so hide God's word in your heart. His word should be at the ready and be used more swiftly than your enemy can blink. Be practicing your swordsmanship by meditating on God's word. By the word, the word meditate in both the Hebrew and the Greek means to chew. like to ruminate the way a lamb does or a cow does. You chew on the word in the morning and you swallow it. And later in the day, God brings it to your mind again and you chew on it again. And throughout the day, that word becomes the living word because it's part of your life. Something happens during that day that you use it for. So be practicing your swordsmanship by meditating on God's word so that when the ordeal comes, you are ready. Or when it is time to speak the timely surgical word to a friend, your sword is at the ready. And as my wife likes to say, chew on it. Okay, we're going to introduce our guest, Lucy Tittman, in a moment. I just want to make the sign of the cross to get started. Cindy always says for me to do that in Hawaiian. Ake makua ke keiki a me ke ohana hemalele. In the name of the Father, and the Son, and the Holy Spirit. We have Lucy Tittman here. She's one of the stars of the new show. What's the actual name of the film, Lucy?
4: The film is called Hills Like White Elephants, and it's based on a short story called Hills Like White Elephants by Ernest Hemingway.
2: Oh, so I've heard of him.
4: Yeah, yeah. Have you read that story?
2: No, I haven't read the story yet. But let's not get into that yet. But we'll that'll be our teaser. So we'll talk about that as we get on. So you kind of developed kind of a certain nickname while you were out here when you were surfing in Waikiki a couple weeks ago. Tell us about tell us about your surfing experience.
4: Well, they gave me the nickname Mondos because I think I would talk a lot about Mondos, which is a beach out here in California, near Thomas Aquinas College, my school. And it was really incredible being able to surf out there. I think I learned so much from Mickey and also from Bear and Cindy. Watching you guys like do the tandem surfing was really incredible. And I was able to get some videos of that too, I think. It was a beautiful beach and it's very different than California in certain ways. And it was at Waikiki, so it wasn't anything crazy, probably like 2 or 3 foot waves, but it was really incredible. And I'm still in the learning stages. So that was perfect for
2: you. Were good. You keep saying you're just learning. It's like, I hate those people when you go golf and they go, well, I'm not very good. And then they hit a 250-yard drive, you know, off the first tee. No, you surfed really good. It was really cool.
4: Thank
2: Micah
4: you.
2: Is just is so much fun. He's a local guy and he's just such a great surf instructor. And he immediately started calling you Mondos whenever he refers to you. House. Mondos is a beach near Ventura in California. And it actually is the closest thing to Waikiki, I think, in California. But by the way, we had some booming waves out here. Now it's not 2 to 3 feet, but it's a long ride. And I had great experiences at Mondos. I think I told you I went out with Steve Walden, who's a great legendary surfer and board shaper. I rode his first epoxy board. Now everybody has these epoxy boards, but he has thousands of them out there. I remember when he was shaping 32. I worked with him to say, well, how many boards he needs to do in a month to be successful. And we were saying 32 surfboards, I think a week would make his shaping rooms successful. Now we've done probably thousands, you know, because of the way the epoxy boards are made. But I got to surf it. He went out and then I got to surf it at Mondos.
4: Mm-hmm. And Mondos is a beautiful place to be.
2: And a lot of your friends from Aquinas go down there and surf that break.
4: Yeah. We go a lot to Mondos and C Street. And then there's a couple other spots too, like sometimes Rincon too, but, Mondos is my favorite cause it's just gorgeous.
2: Yeah, it is. And C Street, I surfed a lot of contests, you know, tandem surfing is when you lift someone up. Surfed a lot of contests at C Street and, long rides there too. But Rincon, I remember once surfing there with my son and, we spent the night slept in the back of the Jeep and got up before anybody else. And when we went out to surf before, just as the sun rose, dolphins surfed the waves with us.
4: That's very special.
2: So what is it like the first time you surfed out there? You're basically, you're a surfer girl. You're hooked.
4: Thank you. Yeah. The first time I surfed, I remember it was right before I had an evening class that night. So I had to get back for it. And like the whole time that I was there, I remember thinking like, okay, I'm not expecting to catch anything. I'm just going to like go in the water and just see what it's like to be on a board. And, I remember it was like right before we had to go to get back for class that like, that was when I caught that wave. And I remember I rode it all the way in and I was like, I was so excited. I started like kind of freaking out. And then that was when I fell in, was because I was like celebrating my, catching my first wave.
2: Well, but, pride comes before the fall. And surfers fall, surfers fall more than little babies, you know.
4: Yeah, it's true.
2: Is it a cobblestone bottom? I forget there. Isn't it a little bit rocky when you come in, or is it sandy?
4: It's a bit rocky closer to shore, for sure. You definitely have to like climb through some rocks to get actually into the water. But once you're past a certain point, it's not a problem at all.
2: Why do you think people get that rush the first time they catch a wave? What do you think it is?
4: I think it really, I mean, honestly, my experience of it was like, I'm not really doing anything here. It's like, all I'm doing is just trying to like, let this, we say like riding the wave, but it's sort of like you're letting this thing like take you. And you're just kind of letting yourself be carried and trying not to fall. And I really like spent so long after the fact, like thinking about that particular wave. And I do still think about it now, because I have a very clear memory of it. I remember like drawing in my, oh, sorry about that. I remember drawing in like little pictures of myself surfing. Cause it was just like, it's really an experience of trust in, nature, I think. And like, in some ways, like a trust in God, you know?
2: Mm-hmm. I do too. I think, you know, waves, the first thing God said was let there be light. And those are light waves. So the first thing he made was waves. And so when you surf a wave, the power of that wave was generated billions of years ago at that let there be light moment, you know? And then you are, when you drop into a wave, to some extent, especially a bigger wave, you're abandoned to that wave. It owns you. You know, whether you want to or not, you're riding that way, especially if you're kind of locked in on a hollow wave. I mean, it that kind of owns you. But we're going to talk about more about that when we come back, but talk about that as kind of a comparison to when you opened up your heart and experienced the Lord in a real deep way. We're talking with Lucy Tittman, the star of the new film. What is it called again?
4: Hills Like White Elephants.
2: And where can people find out more about you, your Instagram account?
4: Well, my Instagram account is at Tittman Lucy. So it's TittmanLucy. And then the movie it's not available yet because it's still running through festivals, but there's other projects by the people who worked on that film on movietomovement.com.
2: Yeah, we love those people.
4: Yes, Jason is wonderful, and Jenny too.
2: We'll be right back with more with Lucy Tittman. We're going to talk about her journey in faith, and talk about Thomas Aquinas, talk about what the young men and women are dealing with at the campuses these days. We'll be right back with more of the Bear Wozniak Adventure. SchoolOfManliness.com is a place for men of grit and grace to join together to inspire, to encourage, and to challenge each other to grow in manly virtue. 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My newest book, 12 Rules for Manliness, Where Have All the Cowboys Gone?, has hit the top 5 in Christian books for a good reason. It's because men are searching for traction and a trail guide to live out the unique calling and the gifts that they were born with, that each man individually is factory loaded with by God. Paul said, be watchful, stand firm in the faith, act like men, do all things in love. Finally, here is a book that talks with men the way men talk with each other. Just plain old straight shoot. By the way, Mama Bears, this is your chance to get this message to your men. 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
5: You have a voice in your head. How did he know that, the voice just said? because we all do. And the words you speak to yourself matter a lot. Our words shape our self-perception. Our self-perception shapes our actions. Our actions shape our lives. Words are at the foundation of our whole lives. What words do you speak to yourself? The book of Revelations calls the devil the accuser of our brothers. He wants us to amplify the negative words in our heads. God reveals the truth about who we are. But he didn't do that so you'd wait for me to preach it to you. Preach it to yourself. When the voice within starts saying, I'm weak, used, washed up, not pretty enough, skinny enough, smart enough, I'll never be enough. Replace that with words like, I'm blessed, I'm chosen, I'm beautiful, I am a son or daughter of the King of Heaven. I don't mean that figuratively, I mean it literally. Look in the mirror and preach the truth to yourself. This is Chris Stefanik from RealLifeCatholic.com on EWTN Radio.
6: This is a Did You Know moment with Sandra McDevitt. Did you know at Mass we pray a prayer in Greek? At the penitential rite we hear Kyrie Eleison, a Greek phrase translated as Lord have mercy. In the 4th century, a woman named Etheria heard the beautiful Greek Kyrie chant while in Jerusalem. Returning to Rome, she told others about the Kyrie. By 5:30, the Kyrie had been introduced into the Latin Mass. Some scholars think the original Greek was kept because in Latin, the original meaning was lost. Eleos, Greek for mercy, traces to the word oil, olive oil, used for binding wounds. In the West, the Latin mercy refers to acquittal or forgiveness. The Greek Kyrie retains the sense of binding and healing, showing a loving and merciful God who binds our wounds. I'm Sandra McDevitt for EWTN Radio.
3: 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The Bear Wozniak adventure is dangerous. 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Now, here is Bear Wozniak.
2: Aloha, and welcome back to the Bear Wozniak Adventure. I'm your adventure guide. I want to remind you guys, my new book, Men of Grit and Grace, Daily Challenges for Men to Chew On, is going to be released on August 18th, but I think pretty soon you can go in and pre-order the book. We can set that up you can order it on our website, schoolofmanliness.com. And it's really cool because a lot of men don't like to read, but most men are going to spend that daily time with the Lord in the morning. And this is just something to add to that morning time. They're just 1 minute things for men to read, but it speaks to men like men talk with men. You know, like if you were talking with a buddy of yours out maybe on the deck having a shot of whiskey or smoking a cigar, but it's not overly spiritual. I'll say it this way. It's deeply spiritual. So men, We'll love this book. Men of Grit and Grace, coming out August 18th, but you can pre-order it now at our website. Okay, so we're talking with Lucy Tittman. So Lucy, so let's talk about this, your own journey in faith. And I know there's that moment when you experience the consolation of the Lord, maybe something like catching that first wave. Can you just take your time and just share with us? There's no hurry. We really want to hear.
4: Okay. So when I was in high school, I think probably COVID was difficult for a lot of people, but my experience with it was that being separated from, because I was born into a Catholic family. And so I'd always gone to Mass and things like that. And I'm very grateful for that. But it also did mean that I'd never really questioned the faith. I'd always just sort of accepted it. And then in 2020, when we were not allowed to receive the sacraments or go to confession or, be in adoration or things like that, like just watching Mass on TV, I saw like the toll that that experience took on my mom. And I saw how much she really missed being with our Lord in that way. And I think that's such a special thing. I don't think she even knew at the time, like how much that meant to me to see her like really missing that.
2: Receiving the Eucharist. Me, receiving the Eucharist.
4: Yeah, yeah.
2: And the other really, sacraments.
4: It really was just like, you know, because receiving the Eucharist, you're being the most intimate with our Lord in a very like physical way. And being without that like intimate relation with him, then I think she was really struggling. And seeing that in her made me realize I don't feel any different. I don't experience missing out on something. And so that means either you have the faith and I don't, or this whole thing is not real. And I think like starting to question that at like 16 or 17, you know, there's a lot of like pride and involved. And so there was definitely a big part of me that thought like, maybe she's just wrong. And all these people are wrong. But I didn't stop questioning it. And so I had a lot of conversations and, you know, talked with different teachers and role models and things like that, but nothing seemed to like quite break through that wall. And then I started going to Thomas Aquinas College, and my freshman year we read the Bible and like through and through. And I,
2: you did the Old Testament and the New Testament?
4: Yeah. The whole thing.
2: It was a Bible survey class.
4: Yeah, I guess so. It was just, I mean, that was just our theology. It was just going through the whole Bible, and we really like took our time with certain parts of it. It was really wonderful.
2: I got to take a class like that once. It was just the Old Testament, but, it's so rich, isn't it? It gives you such perspective. Yeah.
4: I mean, obviously that's like the one book you'll never stop reading.
2: Yes. Other than my book, Men Have Grit and Grace. But
4: yes. Although I don't know if I'm your target audience.
2: Well, go ahead.
4: But I at that point, yeah, then I came to TAC and reading the scripture, like I had so many conversations with my tutor, Scott Strader, and he was really helpful to me, but still it was sort of like there was still sort of something missing. And then sophomore year, we read a lot of Augustine. And it was a lot of, we read City of God, his letters to the Pelagians, and then I think On Christian Doctrine by him. And then we read a few other authors too that year, but I think the Pelagian letters were really striking to me because that was when I realized, like, I think I've been living kind of in heresy with this assumption that if I work hard enough and if I do all these things, then I will receive these graces. And that was how I was viewing faith, was like, I'm going through these motions, and so I should be given this gift.
2: Let's pause there. That's such a significant statement. One of the reasons is because so many Protestants will say that Catholics believe you can work your way to heaven. Mm-hmm. And we dealt with that heresy way back in the 300s. I think it was middle of the 300s. Pelagius was a man who taught that you don't need to have God's help. You can perfect yourself and earn your way in. If that was true, why would he send his son to die for us? So we believe that's why my book is called Grit and Grace. Mm-hmm. We have the grittiness of pursuing virtues, but we rely on God's grace to do so. It's not one or the other. It's the two wings, and we need both. And so you realized at that moment that you had been trying to earn your way to receive grace.
4: Yeah. And he also brought up all these questions about, like, because we can't earn this, the reason we can't earn this is because no one deserves salvation. Mm. No one is owed like faith or grace, you know, it's all given completely freely. And I think Augustine focuses on that aspect of it, that it's like, no one deserves this. And that was really difficult for me because, you know, there's obviously the other side of that coin is that no one deserves it, and yet it's given freely. And that's much more beautiful that it's given freely and not because it's owed. It's not anything transactional. It's like a real love.
2: Beautifully said.
4: Thank you. I was really focused on the first part of that, which was, it was difficult for me to consider, like, there's all these people in the world who haven't been raised in Catholic families. And even though I have been given this gift, like intellectually, I still don't, you know, have that ability yet to really hold it in my heart. And it doesn't seem like my own. Mm-hmm. And I didn't understand why there could be all of these people without something that we couldn't really do anything to earn, you know, or to get for ourselves. And then I remember that year I took part in a silent retreat at TAC, where for the Triduum, for the 3 days, like Holy Thursday, Good Friday, and then Holy Saturday before Easter, we didn't speak and just, you ate less and you attended all these conferences and things. And basically all my time was spent either in prayer and meditation and conferences or sleeping. Like it was just very simple. And that Holy Thursday was my 21st birthday. But
2: did you look at your iPhone while you were in there very much? Or
4: I guess like you could have your phone for like, I mean, to be honest, I, at the time I didn't have social media or anything like that. So the only thing I would use my phone for was like a clock, I guess. But
2: okay. So this was your birthday coming up. So it's a really special time. Yeah.
4: Yeah, but it was like, and it's funny because when I tell people that for my 21st birthday, like I didn't drink, I didn't talk to anyone, I think people think that's a little sad, but I was like, it was the best birthday I've ever had. So I was okay, not
2: we
4: so
2: got, we got to take a time out. We'll come back and we'll find out what maybe God gave you for your 21st birthday. We'll be right back with Lucy Tittman, the star of the new show, The Hills with White Elephants, coming out probably about the time this radio show airs. We'll be right back with more of the Bear Wozniak Adventure.
7: 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Here is a YouTube video short, which is based on an excerpt from my newest book, 12 Rules for Manliness, Where Have All the Cowboys Gone? 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
1: The year 750 AD. During the consecration at the Holy Sacrifice of the Mass, a priest in Lanciano, Italy, who doubts the real presence of Jesus Christ in the Holy Eucharist, is stunned when the host transforms into human flesh and the wine transforms into human blood. The blood then coagulates into five drops, which are said to represent the five wounds of Christ. In 1971, the miracle of Lanciano was confirmed by modern science. The conserved flesh is found to be cardiac muscle tissue, and the blood is human type AB positive, the same blood found in other Eucharistic miracles even today.

0: gets out of bed in the morning, the devil says, oh no, he's up. Go to deepadventure.com and invite Bear to speak.
1: Aloha and welcome to the Bear Wozniak Adventure. 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And you know, Mama Bears, there's a place there for you too. 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And of course, it's the mama bears that kind of drag the men to go to the site, actually, a lot of times. Young men should be joining the School of Manliness. 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When you join, you participate in a non-Facebook community of men that we just share our random thoughts. Every morning you get an excerpt from the Catechism, which we're going all the way through the Catechism together. On Saturday mornings, you get this radio show that we're listening to now, the video version of it, and that you're watching now. And you also get the curriculum for that week's School of Manliness, what things you can focus on. And it's a great thing, by the way, if a father and a son join the school together, because they can go through it together. And then once a month we have a Zoom video meetup, and once a year we have a big man cave meetup, usually in Florida. So, we're talking with Lucy Tittman. She's the star. How do you like that? We call the star of the hills with white. What is it called?
2: Like white
1: with what?
2: Hills like white elephants.
1: Hills like white elephants. Okay.
2: Yeah.
1: So you were telling us that you were on this retreat during the Triduum leading up to your birthday. Mm-hmm. And tell us about that.
2: Yeah, so it was on this retreat that just being quiet and sort of separated from the world in a lot of ways and just from any kind of distraction. I think I gave up music and podcasts and things like that too, just because I wanted to be completely present. And it was during that time that I remember sitting in the chapel and finally experiencing something that I had kind of been longing for and praying for and asking for so long, which it wasn't as if, anything was really intellectually added or changed or even that something became present that wasn't present before. But it was just that I realized I was given the grace, I guess, to realize that our Lord was present there in the Eucharist. On that Holy Thursday. And then I think it's very particular sensation. And I think calling it an emotion or a feeling sounds a little,
1: would you call it an infusion of God's grace that you experienced? It wasn't just a knowing. Yeah. There was this. Yeah. Tell us, try your best to describe it.
2: Okay. I think to me, it really just seemed like someone was right in front. He was right in front of me and just telling me that he was there and that he loved me. And that he felt so present. I think that's the best way I can say it, is that he felt really present in front of me. But also I like the way that you say infusion, because it does sort of seem like he was present within me in some way. And I think that it just felt very communal and relational. And I think it wasn't now this thought clicked or this, it seemed like he loved me and he had always loved me, and that it wasn't a question anymore about, is there someone listening or is there someone there? It was just so apparent, as if, as clear as you are sitting in front of me right now.
1: How

0: going to say the same thing. When I'm with you, when I got to spend time with you, and even now, it's evident that Jesus is with you. There's just, it's very evident. You know, I have a friend that's a great atheist. He's very learned in that area. He's one of my best friends. Towed my son into 85-foot surf, Crazy Todd Robertson. And we were talking about this, and I'm going through Aquinas' five arguments from reason for the existence of God. And he goes, I know all those things. And he's just kind of, and then finally, you know what I said? I said, you know what, Todd? I know him. Mm-hmm. It's not just that I know about him. I know him. Mm-hmm. I've had that, that occasional time when God infuses his presence. And my wife, Cindy, when we were in the Holy Land, she was really hoping for that experience. She hadn't had that moment of intimacy mm-hmm. with the Lord like that. And you know where she experienced that was at the primacy of Peter.
1: Mm-hmm.
0: You know, where Peter was said, you know, upon this rock.
1: Wow.
0: And she was just infused by this grace. And, you know, she's given to tears and she teared up. We were so special because she was joining the church.
1: Yeah.
0: Yeah, so it was like, yeah, you're making the right call. And so what happened from that moment on then? And was there a change? Did you sense a wind beneath your wings, or what was it that changed in your life then?
1: Yeah, I mean, I think for a long time, I definitely had like this kind of constant sensation of elation. And I remember that Easter, I was like, oh, he has risen. Like I was so excited about it. And it's kind of like what I was saying about being on that wave when you're just like, you're so excited. Like, was it David who like started dancing in front of the altar and his wife kind of like,
0: yeah, kind of naked. Yeah.
1: But it's like, it sort of seems similar in some way where it's like, there is going to be a very like, when you have this like spiritual movement, then it can have like physical manifestations.
0: Yes, of course. So
1: I had that like physical manifestation of just like always having a smile on my face and physically feeling excited.
0: Mm-hmm. It's called enthusiasm, you know.
1: Yeah.
0: You know what enthusiasm means? You know, and theos in God.
1: Oh wow. Wow.
0: Yeah,
1: that's
0: really beautiful. And that's why, if you notice, in this world, there's this kind of polarity, and you can really see the division between light and darkness. And people that don't have the Lord now are getting so caught up in some of the nonsense that we see.
1: Mm-hmm.
0: And the thing, and they become very argumentative, and you don't see any joy on them. You just don't see joy. You might see a smirk. It's not a smile. But the thing, the joy of the Lord is the evidence of the presence of God. You know, you are definitely on your way to being a saint, but one of the rules for being a saint is that you have to have heroic virtue. Mm-hmm. You need to have what you've taught needs to be true, and you have to have evidence of God's joy.
1: Mm-hmm.
0: Yeah, and joy is something that, I remember when I was your age, I don't know how old you are. I was 19, and I wrote a little poem walking along the campus at Baylor University. It's Southern Baptist University, by the way, in Texas. It's walking along, going to class, and I had this little poem I wrote. Happiness. Let's see. How does it go again? Happiness is like, happiness is like the tide. Happiness comes and goes with the tide, but joy comes from the Holy Spirit inside. You know, I was a surfer happiness is like the tide, you know, comes and go like the tide. It's just something that happens to you. But you know what? Also, Jesus says, enter into my joy. And I take that two ways. I say, okay, come on in, come and enter into my, you know, here's enter into the joy of my Father. But it's also a commandment, enter into my joy. We have to choose to enter into joy. You know, in the morning when people wake up, so often that's when the little demon hits them with, you're not good enough, or you're working too hard, or, you know, pity poor me.
1: Mm-hmm.
0: And we at that moment have to choose. I'm going to enter into God's joy, which really I've heard people say is Jesus, others, and you.
1: Mm-hmm.
0: To just be Jesus first. And there it goes. I see the joy. I see the joy breaking out on your face. So tell us more about what happened then. As you begin to read scriptures, that came more to life for you? Or
1: I mean I will say, like, after that, I think and part of this was because a friend of mine was very good, he was very good about like reading scriptures every day, and I sort of remember being like, struck by that, the fact that he would not just like attend mass and then hear the gospel, but that he would like spend time with the gospel afterward or whatever reading it was. And so I just sort of copied him and took up that habit too. And yeah, I think honestly, the thing that I ended up focusing on, and now that the parts of scripture that I go back to the most are very much focused on, God's love for me. And I'm hoping that, you know, as I progress in my spiritual life, that I'll be able to get more from, there's some very like philosophically dense portions as well. Like I think Hebrews and John are very dense, and I'm hopeful that like I'll be able to get more out of them every time that I read them. And then there's other parts that are just really approachable for anyone. And you really can get more out of it every time. This year, actually, I wrote my thesis on the four times in scripture that Mary speaks.
0: Isn't it something so rare, but so profound?
1: Yeah. And I didn't even think about, especially the third time is at the final.
0: Let's take a time out here. And so you can really go deep with that. We'll be right back with Lucy Tittman, the star of Hills Like White Elephants.
1: Yes, that's right.
0: Yeah. And we'll want to talk about that film when we get back. We'll be right back with more of the Bear Wozniak adventure. We've had a lot of requests from people that we would share an excerpt from my newest book, 12 Rules for Manliness, Where Have All the Cowboys Gone? And so we're going to do that right now. It's a book that's meant to inspire and challenge men to live a life of grit and grace. Here's 12 Rules for Manliness, Where Have All the Cowboys Gone?
2: Rule 3, be a man of your word. I learned a long time ago that a name is only what a person makes it. From the book Lonely on the Mountain by Western novelist Louis L'Amour. A cowboy's word is his bond. He makes a good name for himself by keeping his promises. In fact, how can he really be called a man if he is not a man of his word? A good name to a cowboy is most highly valued. Jesus Christ made it perfectly clear. Let your yes mean yes and your no mean no. Matthew 5:37. A cowboy's contract with another man was bound by his looking the other man in the eye and simply shaking his hand. Deeds to horses or cattle were signed over, but that was not for the sake of that buyer or seller. It was merely a tag of legal ownership for future transactions and to avoid future accusations of rustling from others. The cowboy's word meant that he could be counted on to tell the truth, not mince words, and to shoot straight. He would say what needed to be said, when it needed to be said, to whom and only to whom it needed to be said. It meant that when he made a promise, he made a commitment, whether that was to get a job done or maintain a secret trust. He stuck to it come hell or high water. You could count on a cowboy's word, and often that was a matter of life and death. In a cowboy's world, his failure to keep his promise to watch over cattle or to herd horses or to stand guard could mean not only financial loss, it could mean a loss of life. Once a man breaks his word, he can never really gain that broken trust back. Your word will be doubted perhaps for the rest of your life. The Acts of the Apostles tells us that Paul and Barnabas had a great falling out and even parted ways over a dispute as to whether to trust the young man, John Mark, who had not kept his word to stay with them on their dangerous and rigorous missionary trip. Deep Adventure Ministries is grateful to Notre Dame Federal Credit Union for underwriting the Bear Wozniak adventure on EWTN. 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Mahalo to Notre Dame Federal Credit Union for making the Bear Wozniak adventure possible. Here is a YouTube video short, which is based on an excerpt from my newest book, 12 Rules for Manliness, Where Have All the Cowboys Gone?
0: Soft times make for soft men. Soft men make for hard times. Hard times make for hard men. Hard men make for soft times. I would say that we are at that stage where soft men are making for hard times. The sooner hard men step up, the better. I suggest that you pull your hat down and get ready for some bucking as this world gets more ornery than a bra with a thorn under its saddle.
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6: 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Here is more of the Bear Wozniak Adventure.
0: Aloha, welcome back to the Bear Wozniak Adventure. You know, our TV show, Long Ride Home with Bear Wozniak, is showing on EWTN. They show it still again from time to time. I think they may show it again this fall. I'm going to talk them into it when my new book comes out. But you can watch it on Prime Video, and you can power watch all 33 episodes. There's four seasons where me and a bunch of knuckle draggers ride our motorcycles all across the United States, and we just let God show up. You know, we'd start out early in the morning. Jerry Cohn and I would get up at 5:30 and we'd pray and just say, what are you up to, God? And we'd kind of sense a theme that God was speaking to us about. The first year we rode from Jacksonville, Florida, all the way to San Diego, and God just did some incredible things. And another season, we rode down to Key West with Archbishop Wenske from Orlando. And then another time we rode all the way up to Cape May, New Jersey, further north than that. And that the Lord would just show up and do things. It's so cool when you are open to the Holy Spirit's move. And then the last season, though, is all filmed here in Oahu. So check us out on Prime Video, Long Ride Home with Bear Wozniak. Get your sons to watch it. We have so many men that have come to the Catholic Church because they accidentally flipped the channel when it was on EWTN. And they're like, oh, a motorcycle show. And now we got Trace Big Guns Chamberlain, heads up a biker club, who part of our man cave and became a member. So check it out, men, check it out. And Mama Bears, get your men to watch it, young men too. It's suitable for any age. Long Ride Home with Bear Wozniak. You got to say with Bear Wozniak because there's other Long Ride Homes. We're talking with Lucy Tittman, and you were about to share with us your thesis about the four quotes from Mary in the Gospels.
1: Yeah, I wanted to write my thesis on my senior thesis on femininity. And I think initially approaching that topic, I thought it was going to be much more either philosophical or psychological. And then as I was spending more time with the topic, then I realized I think it kind of had to go. It had to be focused on Mary because I had set this goal for myself at the beginning of last year, 2025, that I wanted to get to know her better. And I felt like I didn't really have as strong of a relationship with her. It felt sort of like I knew what you said before. It's like I knew about her, but I didn't really know her. So I wanted to spend more time with her. And then through that process, that was when I realized over that summer a year ago that I wanted to write my thesis about her. And so the question was like, is there an excellence particular to the feminine nature? And I ended up saying that there is a kind of excellence particular to women, and there's obviously a kind of excellence that's like a virtue of human nature that we all share in, and we all have like the same final calling to know, love, and serve God. But I think what was interesting to me is sort of like the difference. I think gender is like a difference in the mode of being. And I think that for Mary, the way that she displays feminine virtue is very clear in the four times in scripture that she speaks. It's at the first at the Annunciation, her fiat, and then the Magnificat prayer, which is at the Visitation. And the third time is the finding of Jesus in the temple. And then the last time she speaks, she says, "Do whatever he tells you." And it's at the wedding feast at Cana. And I just learned so much from Our Lady about what being a woman is. And I'm excited. I think there's still so much to learn. But yeah, I was saying how those scripture like verses, some of them are very clearly very dense. Like I think the fiat people analyze a lot and it makes sense because there's a lot there. But then there's other things where I was really surprised how rich it was. Like I think the finding of Jesus was much deeper than I initially realized.
0: Mm. You know, I love your choice of word too, is femininity instead of feminism, which is it's an ism. You know, as I write mainly to men, and I don't write about masculinity anymore because that word's been co-opted, just like the rainbow has kind of been co-opted. Mm-hmm. I write about manliness, which I like because the word man in Latin comes from the word ver, which means virtue. Mm-hmm. It also comes to the word homo, which is where it means earth, like Adam means earth. You know, men are made out of mud. We're different. Femininity is so different than manliness. And I just love that you chose that word. So now let me ask you a couple of questions, because you're at St. Thomas Aquinas College, which my daughter almost attended that school. I love it. It's up in the hills of Ojai. It's just a great, it's almost the town itself is like going to a retreat. You know, when I go to college campuses, a lot of times the women will come up to me before I speak and they'll say, "Tell the men that we want them to be men. Tell me what this beautiful young woman, Lucy Tidman, what she would say." I know my wife's already trying to figure out how to hook you up with certain good Catholic men. We really love you. What would the young women on the college campuses observe about the men there? Just be honest. And what would you like to invite them or challenge them or encourage them?
1: Mm-hmm. I think the men here, a lot of them are really, really wonderful. I think the men that I know here are really wonderful people. I do think because of the popularity of people like Nick Fuentes, then there's been a shift, I guess, in, you know, what their view of manliness is. And I think if I was going to encourage them towards one thing, it would just be to, you know, rather than have role models who are, I mean, generally, you know, political or very popular people like him are generally just going to be have some serious flaws. I think that he probably does thrive a bit on some of his flaws, but I think there are so many positive male role models in our saints. And I think especially St. Joseph, and I think a really good one is St. Thomas More. I think if I was going to encourage them towards anything, it'd be as much time as you spend watching these, you know, people, you should spend much more time with the saints or with, with so many of the good male role models that we do have. Even the priests, we have priests, three priests living on campus, like double God your blessing. Time with them.
0: Mm-hmm. Mm. You know, there's a verse that says, it's in the book of Sirach, "My son, if you aspire to serve the Lord, prepare yourself for an ordeal where the chosen man is proven in the furnace of much affliction." In other words, used much humiliation. "But fall into the hands of God and not into the hands of men." Like men like Nick Fuentes, you know, don't be turning away. Mm-hmm. "But fall into the hands of God and not into the hands of men. Because what man has ever trusted in God have been left forsaken. For as great is his majesty, so too is his mercy. So young men, you're made for adversity. You're made for adventure. The greatest adventure of all is finding a good woman, a woman like Lucy, and loving her the way St. Joseph loved Mary, and having a family. A lot of men come up to me, Lucy, and they'll say, I wish I could be like you, skydiving and sailing all over the world and surfing and having all these adventures. Mm-hmm. But I can't because I'm married and I have children. And I go, dude, that's the greatest adventure of all, mm-hmm. is to, and, but it takes a man. Remember, what did the angel say to Joseph? Don't be afraid to take Mary to you as your wife. Young men, don't be afraid mm-hmm. to take a woman to you as your wife. There's so much fear sowed in the hearts of men about a woman will take advantage of you. Just seek the Lord, fast and pray. And when you see a girl that gives you that twinge, you know, in your heart, ask her out, dude. Ask her out. And if you, and not with the idea just to have fun, but, you know, have fun, but within a few dates, you should know, is this someone that potentially I could marry? And if not, move on. And within 100 days, you would have a better understanding. If not, move on. And if you haven't asked her to marry you within 6 months, you're a coward. And if you haven't married her within a year of knowing her, you're a coward. And we need, the women need these men to step up. And I see so many incredibly powerful young men coming to the Catholic Church now. But we need our women to fast and pray. Remember, for the women on campus, women are like kindling. The fire of God, the flame of God's love just kindles in them, and they're just that warm glow of the Holy Spirit in them. Yeah. Men are kind of like big oaks. It kind of takes a long time to light them up, but it's usually so often the light of a good woman showing them, like, yeah, I see on your expression every moment, Lucy, the joy of the Lord, that will spark them. But once a man turns on fire for the Lord, like them, some of the men you know there, they're deep. That fire doesn't go out. It's going to burn hot and it's going to burn long. Lucy, thank you for joining us on the show. We never even talked about your film. What's the name of the film again? What's the name of the film again?
1: Like White Elephants.
0: And it's a great story. It takes place, a story Hemingway wrote, take place, I think, in the early 1900s at a train station where a woman is contemplating abortion. So we didn't get to talk about that, but maybe we'll have you on again. But enjoy your great time at Aquinas. I hope you get down and get some waves pretty soon.
1: Yeah, I'd love to. Okay, thank you so much, Bear.
0: We say something here at the end of our show. Aloha means to give breath. And so just like God breathed into Adam and he became a living soul. And Jesus said, my peace I give you, my peace I leave with you. And he breathed his Holy Spirit. So at the end, we say, like we say in Hawaii, I don't know if you can join me. May mm-hmm. the breath of the Holy Spirit aloha you. You can shout aloha with me. Okay. Aloha. Aloha.
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12: 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I pray in hope for my family, relatives, and friends, and for all the dead known to you alone. In company with Christ, who died and now lives, may they rejoice in your kingdom, where all our tears are wiped away. Unite us together again in one family to sing your praise forever and ever. Amen.

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2: In the name of the Father, and the Son, and the Holy Ghost, amen. The angel of the Lord declared unto Mary, Hail Mary, full of grace, the Lord is with thee. Blessed art thou among women, and blessed is the fruit of thy womb, Jesus. Behold the handmaid of the Lord. Hail Mary, full of grace, the Lord is with thee. Blessed art thou among women, and blessed is the fruit of thy womb, Jesus.
3: Holy Mary, Mother of God, pray for us sinners, now and at the hour of our death. Amen.
2: And the Word was made flesh.
3: And
2: Hail Mary, full of grace, the Lord is with thee. Blessed art thou among women, and blessed is the fruit of thy womb, Jesus.
3: Holy Mary, Mother of God, pray for us sinners,
2: Pray for us, Holy Mother of God.
3: That we may be made worthy of the promises of Christ.
2: 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Pour forth, amen.

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2: 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This is Michael O'Neill and The Miracle Hunter. We talk about the general Roman calendar, and we talk about some of these great feast days related to miracles. Perhaps the greatest of all these feast days, miracle-related, is that of the Sacred Heart of Jesus. And, of course, that relates to the apparitions of Jesus to Margaret Mary Alacoque, and celebrating 350 years of these apparitions. It's truly an amazing celebration. And we're so grateful because we'll be joined today by Emily Jaminet, the author of Holy Habits from the Sacred Heart. She'll be talking to us about that book and about the big celebrations and this anniversary year. We'll also be checking in with Patrick O'Hearn, author of The Lamb of God, The Story of Our Lady of Knock. And I've talked about Our Lady of Knock in the past. I'm an Irish guy and have a great devotion to Our Lady of Knock, the famous Marian apparition of Ireland. We'll be talking to Patrick O'Hearn about his new book about Our Lady of Knock. Check out my series, They Might Be Saints. We've got the episode on Mother Mary Teresa Dujic, and that airs on Sunday, May 31st at 1:30 p.m. Central Time. And in this one, I investigate the canonization cause of Mother Mary Teresa Dujic, a Polish immigrant who founded her own order of nuns to care for the poor, elderly, and abandoned. And she was based in Chicago, so she's a person near and dear to my heart. That's Mother Mary Teresa Dujic, and that is They Might Be Saints on Sunday, May 31st. At 1:30 p.m. Central Time. You can check out my other series on EWTN, Explore with the Miracle Hunter. In this one, I investigate a stunning Marian apparition in Belgium. 11-year-old Mariette Beko witnessed 8 visions of the Virgin of the Poor, who promised to intercede for the poor, sick, and suffering. And that's Explore with the Miracle Hunter on Saturday, May 30th at 5:30 p.m. Central Time. This is a little-known Marian apparition, but it is one of the very few from the 20th century that has been recognized by the Vatican. So that is Bennu in Belgium with this episode of Explore with the Miracle Hunter. Later in the show, we're going to be looking at the 365 Days with Mary project. For today, we've got Our Lady of the Little Bridge from San Marino di Carpi in Italy in the 16th century. And the might-be saint of the day is Blessed Carlo Liviero, who lived from 1866 to 1932 in Italy. We always try to find somebody whose death anniversary or feast day lines up exactly to the day's date. So for today, we have Blessed Carlo. And the question of the week, Catalina Rivas, is she an approved visionary? I'll do my best to answer that one in just a little bit. And the miracle of the day occurred on May 30th, 1982, in Akita in Japan. Sister Agnes Sasagawa, her hearing was restored permanently in accord with the promise of an angel. That, of course, relates to that weeping statue and miraculous events surrounding Our Lady of Akita in Japan. We'll talk about that one in just a little bit. Let's take a look at the miracle news. We do this every week where we talk about the miracles happening around the world and those things that relate to miracles. And for people who are interested in following along, you can go to the Facebook feed of The Miracle Hunter, where we always post these miracle stories. And, of course, you can go to miraclehunter.com to find the latest and greatest as well. And so we have some sainthood news that was recently released. We'll talk more about that later in the show. But every month or couple months, Pope Leo promulgates a decree coming out of the Dicastery for the Causes of Saints, where they release the list of new saints, blessed, and venerables. And with that, they always announce the miracles associated with those blesseds and saints. And so on Friday, May 22nd, just this last week, the Holy Father, Pope Leo XIV, received an audience, His Eminence Cardinal Marcello Semeraro, the prefect for the Dicastery for the Causes of Saints. And during this audience, the Pope authorized this dicastery to promulgate a decree about a miracle attributed to the intercession of the venerable servant of God, Elias Hoyuk, who was the patriarch of Antioch of the Maronites and founder of the Congregation of the Maronite Sisters of the Holy Family. And he lived from 1843 to 1931 in Lebanon. Now, this alleged miracle that was presented by the postulation corresponds to the healing of Mr. Nayef Abu Asi, a Muslim of Druze ethnicity. He was born in Hasbaya, Lebanon, in 1965. He was married and a father of three children, and he was an officer in the Lebanese army. In 2005, this man experienced severe back and spinal pain, and the pain worsened so much after a fall from a height of approximately 5 meters, forcing him to remain completely at rest. A CT scan diagnosed bilateral spondylolisthesis, a diagnosis that confirmed the chronic nature of the disease, and the condition remained stable and severe until one morning in April 2005, when Mr. Nayef Abu Asi, he woke up without any pain and was able to move normally. He attributed this to having dreamed of a man dressed in white and with a staff in his hand, later identified as Patriarch Hoyuk. And the healed man stated that he had never met or heard of this servant of God before, and the healing was so profound that he resumed his normal activities. And the moral certainty of the intercession of Patriarch Hoyuk can be reached from the objective elements of the case, the healing itself, and the coincidence of the details of the dream with reality, also recording the intervention of God in dreams, both in the Old and New Testaments, and the miracle of Jesus, in which there is no explicit antecedent request. And that is the miracle of the day. And I have to admit, this miracle story is a little bit different than all the other ones when we talk about the intercessory miracles that they use for sainthood causes. Normally, somebody is well aware of a potential future saint, and they seek them out in prayer, and then the miracle happens sometime after the prayer, because that indicates the proximity of the intercession, that the intercession happened as a result of the prayers. But in this case, there were no prayers at all. It just seems that this man with these back problems had a dream of this saint, a future saint, and then was healed the next morning, and there was no need for prayers because there was the arrival of that saint in his dreams, and so they see the direct attribution of that miracle to that saint. So that is truly a unique case of a miracle that's being used for a beatification. Absolutely fascinating. And the question, Catholic Pub Trivia question, we do this every week where we talk about Catholic Pub Trivia, and we talk about a trivia question each and every week. And last week's question, how many stigmata wounds did St. Rita of Cascia have? And the answer is one. It was in her forehead. And Barbara Tracy was the person who wrote in the fastest with that answer. And the other question, or the question of the week for this week is, other than Our Lady of Knock, what is the only other approved Marian apparition where she doesn't say anything? So in the story of Our Lady of Knock, Mary appears to perhaps 20 witnesses or so, and no words are spoken in that Marian apparition. What is the only other approved Marian apparition where Mary says nothing? If you think you know that answer and want to win the prize, the Image of the Faces of Mary, send me an email to questions@miraclehunter.com, and the answers and winners will be posted on the show page of miraclehunter.com. We need to take a short break, but when we come back, we're going to be talking with author Patrick O'Hearn, who wrote the book The Lamb of God, The Story of Our Lady of Knock. Stay with us for that.
3: Hello, friends, and welcome to another segment of The Wonders of His Mercy. I'm Father Wade Menezes of the Fathers of Mercy for EWTN. As baptized Christians, we know that the promotion of God's greatest attribute, His mercy, is a task for each one of us. We are to practice it, proclaim it, and extend it to all. Let us always remember, friends, that mercy is who God is. It's love's second name. God is more interested in our future than in our past. He's more interested in the kind of person we can yet become than in the kind of person we used to be. While indeed taking our sins seriously, no doubt, whether mortal or venial, because they have in some way severed or wounded our supernatural relationship with Him, God never, ever, ever takes those sins as the last word. Why? Because He knows He's made us in His image and likeness. He knows He calls us constantly to Himself to live a life of sanctifying grace. And He knows He is our God. Mercy, my friends, is also the disposition to be kind and forgiving. A disposition we no doubt want God to practice toward us. Founded on compassion, mercy is the ready willingness to help anyone in need. especially those in need of pardon or reconciliation. If we want to receive this great gift from God ourselves, we have to be willing to give it to others. These truths, my friends, are indeed just some of the wonders of His mercy.
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2: 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This is Michael O'Neill. I'm the Miracle Hunter. We talk a lot about Marian apparitions on this show, and of course, being an Irish guy myself, I have a special devotion to Our Lady of Knock, that Marian apparition happening in 1879 in Ireland. With 20 or so witnesses, the silent apparition. She was joined by St. Joseph, St. John, and a lamb, who we understand to be Jesus in this Marian apparition. It was quite unique. There's a brand new book that's out. It's called The Lamb of God, The Story of Our Lady of Knock, and it's co-authored by Father Donald Calloway and Patrick O'Hearn. And we're excited today to join Patrick O'Hearn on the radio show. Welcome back to the show, Patrick O'Hearn.
5: Hey, Michael. It's always a joy to be with you.
2: Yeah, it's great to talk with you again. I was excited to see this book. It's a children's book, and it's beautifully illustrated, but it tells the story of one of my favorite Marian apparitions, that is the story of Our Lady of Knock. Tell us a little bit. How did this project come to be?
5: You know, a few years ago, I went to Ireland for the first time, and I happened to be at, at the shrine there, and I went through the bookstore, and I saw, like, you know, they had one children's book in there, and I did. Later that night, I went to Adoration in the chapel, you know, on the gable where Mary appeared, that's now a chapel. I just was sitting before the Lord, and I felt like Our Lady gave me a prompting. She didn't appear to me, of course, which is, you know, I never asked to see Our Lady. I know when I was a little boy, I always wanted to see Our Lady, but I just felt this urge before the Eucharist and where Mary and St. Joseph and St. John appeared to write this children's book. So that's where the inspiration came, praying at the actual spot.
2: No, that's wonderful. Yeah, I remember being at that shrine 2 or 3 years ago now, and being in that bookstore and not seeing a lot in this area. So very smart, good inspiration to write this children's book, The Lamb of God, The Story of Our Lady of Knock. And for people who aren't familiar with this story, it's kind of a unique Marian apparition, wouldn't you say?
5: It is, you know, I kind of say, I mean, you're more the expert on the Marian apparitions than me, but I do say it's the most complex apparition because it involves so many witnesses. You know, there's, as you mentioned before, there's more than 20, but there's actually 15 official witnesses in this apparition. And so, you know, to be able to piece it together chronologically. And then one thing that was really kind of a miracle happened was just working with the museum there, because anytime I write an apparition, you know, a story, I want it to be as accurate as possible. I don't want to embellish things. So in some cases, it can be, you know, can be dry at times, just because, again, you're trying to convey exactly what it said to your best ability. And so one thing that was beautiful was having a list of the witnesses. So the museum provided that with me, and then I kind of made it more accessible to children. So the 15 official witnesses that people do not even know much about them. You know, when you go over to Knock Shrine and the cemetery, many of them are buried there, but it just seems like, who are these people? And all of them were lay people. You know, the youngest was around the age of 5. That was John Curry, to the oldest, which was Margaret Trench, Bridget Trench. She was Bridget Trench was around 74 years old. So you have this huge list of these witnesses, and what did they do with their life? None of them became religious, but they all kept the faith and were very devout Catholics and handed on the faith to their children and grandchildren.
2: Absolutely. We're talking with Patrick O'Hearn today, co-author of the book, The Lamb of God, The Story of Our Lady of Knock. It's a children's book. The other co-author is Father Donald Calloway. And for those people who don't know this story, let's just sort of paint the picture. This happened on just one night in 1879. This is after the land wars, or in the midst of the land wars in Ireland, where there's this great push and pull there in Ireland, and there's a great amount of tragedy and poverty at this time. Talk a little bit about what happened that night and why it was so meaningful.
5: Yeah. You know, and prior to that, you know, there was over a million Irish died, you know, in the, you know, it was around the 1840s famine. And this was the second famine that was coming upon them in around 1879. So just almost less than 20 years after Our Lady appeared in Champion, right, Wisconsin, she appears over here. And it was just a huge rainstorm was going on. And then Mary McLaughlin, you know, she is the secretary for Archbishop Kavanaugh, and she happened to be just walking by, and she saw these three figures. And first she thought they were statues from Dublin, and then she went to some of her town folk, and eventually they just, you know, word spread throughout the small village, and they went there, and they see these three images, and the rain's coming down, but it's totally dry around, you know, St. John and Our Lady and St. Joseph. And then a lamb shows up on an altar with, you know, there's angels around it. And it was a silent apparition. You know, heaven didn't speak anything. The apparition lasted around 2 hours. And but I think the Irish people knew in that message, you know, there's just, you know, obviously they would have known, right, the lamb with Jesus, you know, behold the Lamb of God on the Eucharist, on the altar. And so sometimes we think, again, this apparition is overlooked because, again, heaven didn't say anything. But I often say, too, silence speaks more than words, especially when you go through difficulties. And so having Our Lady there in heaven kind of just gave the Irish people just some hope and consolation that, you know, that, and it, as it turned out, this second famine wasn't as bad. And the people of Ireland knew that Our Lady was with them. And one interesting point is this apparition happened Father Kavanaugh had celebrated 100 masses for the holy souls in purgatory. And right. And when that mass, 100th mass concluded, that's when this apparition took place that evening. So, you know, the graces of, you know, the holy souls in purgatory, that, again, it's a huge mystery, this apparition, but I think that there's just so many beautiful things that point us to the Eucharist and then to heaven.
2: Absolutely. We're talking today with Patrick O'Hearn about his new book, The Lamb of God, The Story of Our Lady of Knock. It's a children's book. It's beautifully illustrated and tells the story of Our Lady of Knock. And one of the things that's so interesting about this Marian apparition is that in most apparitions, Mary will be the only person appearing, or she might be holding the child Jesus in her arms in a few rare cases in Geertswald or Shulava or others. But we don't see this where Mary appears with St. Joseph, St. John, and Jesus in the same apparition. Talk a little bit about how you and the illustrator work together to present this very unique Marian apparition.
5: Yeah, you know, one thing, again, I was grateful for the Museum of Knock Shrine, a gentleman named Robert Flatley, and so he, you know, provided me with, you know, just obviously some biographical information, and then I sent over some images from, you know, what the village kind of looked like back in the day in Ireland. And so she was able to, you know, my illustrator is Anne Cassane Englehart. She has Irish roots from a very devout Catholic from Long Island, New York. And I love her watercolor illustrations because she just, you know, often we see with AI, and a lot of the illustrations are becoming more digitalized and not authentic. And so her point was to study like the Irish, you know, her having the Irish background. So she even paints the Irish, you know, flowers that are in this images. You know, we have the stone walls. And so I think it really, again, just chronologically, just, you know, that's my goal too in writing the story, was to chronologically tell the story. And so, again, I would provide her with, you know, some background information about that, pictures of Father Kavanaugh, you know, when he was, again, the shrine gave me. And so just trying to depict it as accurate. And then, again, using her own creativity to include this story, to make it, again, best reflect, you know, what would have taken place back in 1879.
2: Absolutely. And when you wrote this book, I think that One of the interesting things about Our Lady of Knock is there was no spoken message, and so deriving a message for that apparition can sometimes be challenging. To present this to children, how did you present the story of Our Lady of Knock to children?
5: Again, so I think it's what I did is I took, you know, all the different witness accounts, you know, 15 official witnesses, and I try to take, you know, the bits and pieces that I felt like, you know, could really speak to a child, you know, the fact that St. Joseph had whiskers, right, or the St. John the Evangelist, you know, with his, you know, bare feet. You know, I think it just shows that there's just some elements that I think can kind of pique their curiosity, keep children interested in it. And then finally, drawing to, you know, to the Eucharist, you know, and I think that's why at the very end of the story, we have one of the miracles with one of the girls who was deaf that came, and then a Eucharistic procession. Again, ultimately, pointing our little ones to the Lamb of God, you know, and making that connection, I think, to, you know, in the last image is a picture of the priest holding our Eucharistic Lord, and then, you know, the Knock statue. So, you know, if you were to go to Knock today, that's what you would kind of see. You'd see a priest, you know, with the Lamb, the real Lamb, and then behind him, right, the Lamb statue, and then Our Lady. So it's really, again, just drawing them into this mystery, I think, of the Mass.
2: Wonderful. We've been talking today with Patrick O'Hearn about The Lamb of God, the story of Our Lady of Knock. And he co-authored this book with Father Donald Calloway. And talk a little bit about the interplay between you and Father Calloway in writing this book. How did you team up to bring this to life?
5: And so, you know, we published this with the Marian Press, and, you know, Father, and I've done another two other different books with Father there. And I was sharing him with the idea, and he told me, you know, I love Our Lady of Knock. It's, you know, one of his favorite Irish, British, you know, that region apparitions. I think originally he told me it was his top five favorite apparitions. But I think Father, being that he loves St. Joseph, you know, he wrote that great book on St. Joseph. I think it was really, he just felt like, you know, I want to be involved in this. And I love at the back of the book, you know, I wrote a prayer to Our Lady of Knock, and then Father wrote a prayer to St. Joseph of Knock. And as we often see in apparitions, you know, St. Joseph is, you know, he's forgotten and silent. He's always silent, right? And
2: right.
5: So he plays the part in this role. And so Father, you know, I think his role, you know, obviously working with him on writing it and then having him review the story, adding his, you know, inspiration in there. And so I do love co-authoring books. And, you know, as I told you before the show, it'd be an honor to write, co-author with you. I really think it's when you co-author a book, you know, you don't see it happen with a lot of children's books, but I think it's important because you can bring, if someone has an expertise in something, you know, you can kind of work together and create something beautiful for God.
2: Absolutely. And for children who pick up this book, or the families who sit down with their children and this book, The Lamb of God, The Story of Our Lady of Knock, what is your great hope for them for learning about Our Lady of Knock, but perhaps impacting their lives in some way?
5: I think, you know, my great hope is to know that, you know, like that heaven is always with us. You know, when we go through difficulties in life, you know, as we see the Irish people just going through these famines, you know, having to leave their homeland to come to, many of them immigrated, right? You and I probably wouldn't be, you know, part of our story in the United States is because our Irish ancestors came to America and they kept the faith. And so I think it's important, these stories, so twofold, our heaven is with us, and then also to hand on our faith to our children, you know, and it's so important, you know, our children, our grandchildren, you know, and Our Lady of Knock, you know, there's over a million people go to the shrine every year. And as we see the secular impact in Ireland and around the world, like if we don't hold on to these stories, these truths, like our faith will be watered down and diminished. And so I think my hope is that, you know, parents will pass on their love for Our Lady, and that will be cultivated in generations upon generations.
2: Absolutely. And for people who want to pick up this book, The Lamb of God, The Story of Our Lady of Knock, what's the best place that people can go and perhaps learn more about you?
5: Yeah, so my website is just Patrick and then my middle initial R and then O'Hearn.com, and all of my books are on there. And then you can also find this book at, it's shopmercy.com is where, you know, it's the Marian Press bookstore. It's on there. And then eventually it'll be available on Amazon, and hopefully, God willing, down the road at EWTN.
2: Wonderful. Well, we're so grateful to you, Patrick O'Hearn, for co-authoring this book with Father Donald Calloway. The name of the book is The Lamb of God, The Story of Our Lady of Knock. Thank you so much for joining us on today's program. God bless. That was Patrick O'Hearn with a great reflection on Our Lady of Knock, one of the most incredible and mysterious of all Marian apparitions. And of course, I have a great interest in her. She's the Irish Virgin Mary, so she's one of my favorites. So people can check that one out. You can go to Patrick's website or Shop Mercy for the two places to pick up this book, The Lamb of God, The Story of Our Lady of Knock by Patrick O'Hearn and Father Donald Calloway. We need to take a short break, but when we come back, we're going to be answering a question about Catalina Rivas in the Question of the Week. Stay with us for that.
6: We should pray because prayer is conversation with God, and conversation is the only way to build a relationship. We need that relationship with God. We should pray and talk with God about what's on our hearts, what's on our minds, what's active in our lives, the joys we have. We should share all of these with God. Prayer is conversation, and conversation is the only way to build a relationship with God. It's the most important relationship. All of our other relationships depend on this one.
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8: Family, a prayer that we pray together is a powerful prayer. So please pray together with me, our EWTN family prayer. Today we pray for children in unhappy homes. Almighty God, we thank you that each one of us is fearfully, wonderfully made. You are our Father, and we are your children. We pray for children who have not experienced your love in their homes. Console them, Lord. We pray for those whose parents have separated. Comfort them, Lord. We pray for those who have no one to turn to. Be their refuge, Lord. Grant all children the security of a happy home and assist those who now suffer. Amen.
9: 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Here's

churches or conferences. And of course, I talk about miracles, and whether it's Eucharistic miracles or apparitions of Mary or the miracles of the saints or how the church investigates the supernatural, I love talking about miracles. And I always leave some time at the end of the talk. I usually talk for about 45 minutes and then talk for 10, 20, 30 minutes or more in answering people's questions. And people have some good ones out there. And for people who are interested in having me speak at your parish, you can contact me. You can go to miraclehunter.com and click on the contact tab and send me a message that way. And who knows, maybe I'll be speaking at a parish near you sometime soon. And so we got a great question this week. Dear Miracle Hunter, I was wondering if you have any information regarding the church's standing on the testimony of Catalina Rivas on the Mass. Thank you, Deacon Peter. And this is a good question. Catalina Rivas is a stigmatic and a visionary who is in Bolivia, I believe. And the Catholic Church's position on her writings and testimonies is pretty nuanced, and it follows the church's general approach when we're talking about things like private revelation. So the key things to remember are her writings have received ecclesiastical approval. So several of her books, one of them is called The Holy Mass, which I think is what you're referring to here. It received an imprimatur and favorable statements from the church authorities in Bolivia, especially Archbishop René Fernández de Pesa of Cochabamba, which is where she is. And it's important to understand what an imprimatur means. It isn't really an approval of the supernatural character, but it means that the text doesn't have anything contrary to the church teaching regarding faith or morals. Catholics can read it with prudence, and it's not a declaration that the visions are definitely supernatural. It's not anything to do with that. The local bishop has to make a separate statement of constate supernaturalitate, or non constate, or constate non, or maybe more specifically, the Vatican will do that these days. But related to Catalina Rivas, the church has not declared her visions to be definitively supernatural. And as far as publicly available information shows, the Vatican has not issued any formal declaration authenticating her mystical experiences as definitely supernatural. So, and this is all private revelation, of course. And when we talk about private versus public revelation, it's important to remember that public revelation ended with the apostles. In private revelation, anything afterwards, it can help people live the gospel more fully. But Catholics are never obliged to believe in private revelation. Of course, public revelation, the words of works in Jesus Christ found in the Gospels, of course we have to believe in them. But for Catholics, when they encounter an imprimatur, which is a Latin phrase, let it be printed, the Catholics can read her works. They can find spiritual inspiration in them, or choose not to be bothered with them at all. And so I think that many Catholics have found the Holy Mass to be spiritually fruitful and very interesting. And many people are still cautious, of course, about this. And I think one of the most interesting aspects of Catalina Rivas is that she has perhaps an elementary I don't think she has a high school education. She has a lower education, but she has written any number of volumes of books with Catholic theology that's been approved with an imprimatur by the local bishop, meaning that she's written at a level of expression that's not contrary to the faith in any way, despite her lack of education. And there's various videos and things of her and various testimonies of her writing these books in very quickly, almost like she's not on a typewriter, but she's working at a typewriter speed, you might say, just writing with the recognition of the church and giving it an imprimatur. So it is a very interesting phenomena, Catalina Rivas with her stigmata, which has also been caught on film as well. So very, very interesting person, Catalina Rivas. Again, the Catholic Church has not approved her or condemned her related to the supernaturality of her visions, but the writings themselves have an imprimatur. So, Deacon, if you have an interest in reading her writings, or the people in your parish do, you can read them with discernment. There's nothing getting in the way of that. So thanks for your great question. And if you have a question for the Miracle Hunter, you can send me an email to questions@miraclehunter.com, and maybe I'll be answering your question on the air next week.
Let's take a look at the 365 Days with Mary project. We do this every week where we look at the Marian devotion of the days. It lines up exactly to the day

date. And we all know Fatima, May 13th, or Lourdes, February 11th, or Guadalupe, December 12th. But believe it or not, for each and every day of the calendar year, there's a different Marian devotion that lines up exactly to every day of the year. So these are feast days, or the great miracles happening, or the building of basilicas, or other ways that Mary is honored throughout the world. In various ways, in various languages throughout the world. So for today, we've got Our Lady of the Little Bridge from San Marino di Carpi in Italy in the 16th century. And the story goes that the image of the Madonna and Child was named after the town river is a fresco dating from a 16th century attribution to Loschi Bernardino. And in the beginning of the 17th century, the church containing the fresco of the Madonna of the Bridges, which is accessed via two lateral stairways. In May 2005, two works were added from the painter Alberto Carpi Rutischelli, illustrating scenes of the miracle of Ponticelli, and it was elevated to the title of diocesan shrine in the year 1935. And that's today's Marian title for the day, Our Lady of the Little Bridge from San Marino di Carpi in Italy in the 16th century. For more information on this fascinating devotion or any of the hundreds of other Marian devotions from around the world, you can go to 365dayswithmary.com. Download the app, pick up the book, or join any of the 10,000 other followers on Facebook who get a different Marian devotion each and every day of the calendar year. And let's take a look at the miracle of the day. We do this every week where we find a miracle that happened on the day's date in some year in Christian history. And so on 1982 is the year, on May 30th, Sister Agnes Sasagawa of the Handmaids of the Eucharist received visions of an angel and messages emanating from a wooden statue that wept 101 times. That was in Akita in Japan. And one of the episodes or aspects to this story is that even before she had her visions or understandings or locutions, perhaps most accurately emanating from this wooden statue of Our Lady of All Nations under the name of Our Lady of Akita, we see Sister Agnes having received a vision of an angel. And in that vision, she was told that her hearing would be restored permanently. She was either partially or fully deaf, and it was in accord with the promise of the angel. This happened on May 30th, 1982, where there were various miracles attributed to this situation. We have this wooden statue that wept and bled 101 times. Various miracles happened, and one of those miracles was the restoration of the hearing of the visionary, Sister Agnes Sasagawa, on May 30th, 1982. And that's today's Miracle of the Day. Let's take a look at the sainthood news. I always try to keep you up to date on who's coming down the pipeline related to saints. You know, we have a servant of God, then venerable, then blessed, and then saint. And I always like to point out the people who are on that path to sainthood before they have all their miracles and are declared saints by Rome. And so on Friday, May 22nd, Pope Leo received an audience, His Eminence Cardinal Marcello Semeraro, the prefect for the Dicastery for the Causes of Saints. And during this audience, the Pope authorized this dicastery to promulgate the following decree of martyrdom for the servants of God, Francisco González de Cordova and 79 companions, priests, religious, seminarians, and lay faithful who were killed between 1936 and 1937 in Odium Fidei out of hatred for the faith. In this, they were in this territory of Santander in Spain in the context of this same persecution. And so in this province of Santander, a total of 77 priests, 17 monks, 14 seminarians, 14 Dominicans, 9 Claretians, 8 Jesuits, 5 Augustines, 5 Purists, 4 Marists, 3 Capuchins, 3 Carmelites, 1 Salesian, and 1 Oblate nun were murdered. And 54 churches were also demolished or completely destroyed. And in most of the other altarpieces, altars, images, ornaments, parish books, and everything else was destroyed. Churches were desecrated. Convent tombs were violated. The diocesan seminary was turned into a prison and completely destroyed. Its library and museum were dismantled. And in this martyrdom group, 80 servants of God from the Diocese of Santander, 67 priests, 3 religious, 3 seminarians, and 7 lay people. And ultimately, the cause was composed of the servant of God, Father Francisco González de Cordova, and 78 companions, including these priests, seminarians from Monte Corban and other places. And on February 14th, 2020, at the request of the Bishop of Santander,
the Congregation for the Cause of Saints, with a rescript, joined the cause of the servant of God, José María Soler Pia, a teacher from Revilla del Camargo, and the president of the Association of Catholic Teachers. And so that is that has been kept alive over the years, this fame of martyrdom of these servants of God. And they are finally moving ahead in this recent declaration coming from Pope Leo related to this decree regarding their cause for sainthood. Let's take a look at the might-be saint of the day. We always do this where we try to find somebody whose death anniversary or feast day lines up exactly to the day's date. For today's date, we've got Blessed Carlo Liviero, who lived from 1866 to 1932 in Italy. And he was given this nickname, Hammer of Socialism. That was a nickname given by his parishioners. He was born in 1866 in Vicenza, and May 30th is his feast day. He was a son of a railway worker, and he was baptized on May 30th, 1866. He enjoyed he entered seminary in Padua in 1881. He was ordained in 1888, and he was assigned to Gallio, Italy, where he worked with boys who seemed to have a vocation to the priesthood. And he was an archpriest of Gallio in 1890 and transferred to the parish of Agna in Padua in 1900, and he worked with his parishioners to bring out the best in their human and spiritual gifts. And he fought against the rising socialist anti-Christian, anti-clerical movements. And he was the bishop of Città di Castello from 1910 until his death 24 years later. And in that position, he continued to fight against socialists, secularists, and anti-church forces. He built schools for the poor in 1910, 1915, 1920. He built libraries, summer camps for the poor and disabled. He founded the Congregation of the Little Servants of the Sacred Heart to work in these schools. And they received papal approval in 1916, and he cared for those displaced in World War I, founding a newspaper for the laity and one for his priest. Very busy guy. He died in a hospital on July 7th, 1932, in Fano Pesaro in Italy, with injuries received from an automobile accident, and he was buried in the cemetery there. And in the year 2000, by Pope John Paul II, there was a decree of heroic virtues making him venerable. And then Pope Benedict XVI, in May 2007, recognized him as a blessed. And that is today's might-be saint of the day. And that is Blessed Carlo Liviero from Italy. With one more miracle, Blessed Carlo will be known as Saint Carlo Liviero. And he's today's might-be saint of the day. And for people who want to check out my series, They Might Be Saints, you can go to theymightbesaints.com. And watch any of the episodes, or you can tune in on Sunday, May 31st at 1:30 p.m. Central Time. You can check out the episode on Mother Mary Teresa Dudzik. And I investigate the canonization cause of Mother Mary Teresa, who is a Polish immigrant who founded her own order of nuns to care for the poor, elderly, and abandoned in Chicago. And that's They Might Be Saints, Mother Mary Teresa Dudzik, Sunday, May 31st at 1:30 p.m. Central Time. We need to take a short break, but when we come back, we're going to be talking with Emily Jaminet about holy habits from the Sacred Heart. Stay with us for that.

0: One of the reasons we should go to Mass is because it is the food of the saints that we receive. And for the saints, they understood rightly that the time after Holy Communion, that those moments are the most precious moments of our lives.
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2: We're speaking today with Michael O'Neill. He is, of course, the Miracle Hunter. Michael, what does the Church say about miracles?
3: The Catholic Church has had a long-standing embracing of the miraculous, you might say. Of course, the words and works of Jesus Christ is where we find our faith. And the miracles found in the Gospels are those things that we can take as gospel truth. But beyond the Gospels, we might say that miracles have been happened at places like Lourdes in France, those 18 apparitions to St. Bernadette Subaru. And following that, her digging in the ground and people bathing in that water and walking away with cures of blindness and deafness and other tremendous healings. And 72 cases currently have been claimed and investigated there. Thousands have been claimed, but that smaller number are fully validated. But the Church has different criteria that it uses when it comes to the miracles at Lourdes or at the canonization of saints, at the Dicastery for the Causes of Saints. They use this Lambertini criteria, where they say that the miracle must be a serious condition, not liable to go on its own. It must be an instantaneous, complete, and lasting cure, and there can be no medical treatment that relates to the cure. And in cases of saints and their intercession, you can only seek the intercession of just the one saint. Otherwise, the Church wouldn't know who to put the halo on, you might say. So when I'm praying and I need a miracle, I pray to all my friends, the saints in heaven, hoping that someone up there picks up the phone. But when it comes to these canonization miracles, these healings, that they find through the intercession of just one saint, they always look for cases of singular intercession. So the Catholic Church has a very strict process that it's used over centuries. And of course, it has different ways of looking at Marian apparitions, weeping statues, Eucharistic miracles, etc. And new norms have come out even just this past year. But when it comes to those healing miracles that catch people's attention in such a big way at Lourdes and otherwise, they have that criteria dating back a few centuries. Well, there are so many miracles around the world that I find inspiration in, and getting to travel to these places, the access that we've been given to the Eucharistic miracles of the world, that has been particularly moving to me, whether it's in Lanciano or in Tixla in Mexico or Buenos Aires in Argentina or in Sokolka or Legnica in Poland. And we've done episodes on these for EWTN television and programs for miracles of the Eucharist. To me, those have been the most incredible moments for my faith. I do love seeing miraculous icons of the Virgin Mary or the incorrupt saints or otherwise, but being in the presence of the Lord, which is already a miracle, the biggest miracle we have on earth, and then to be in the presence of a miracle on top of a miracle, those Eucharistic miracles, and to be have been given such amazing access to those places by the priests at those sanctuaries and locations, those have always been the most special of all the miracle locations that I visited.
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3: Welcome back. 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This is Michael O'Neill. I'm the Miracle Hunter. We talk a lot about miracles and feast days on this show, and perhaps one of the big feast days in recent memory or big commemorations was the 350th anniversary related to the Sacred Heart of Jesus, those visions received by Margaret Mary Ellicott in France at Paray-le-Monial. We're so excited today to be joined by author Emily Jaminet. She's written numerous books about the Sacred Heart, including her latest, Saints of the Sacred Heart, and we welcome her back to the program. Welcome back, Emily.
5: Well, thank you so much for having me on your program.
3: Absolutely. And of course, with this next month will be June, and that is the month of the Sacred Heart. And I think that for Catholics who are coming off of that 350th anniversary celebration and in recent these past recent years, I think that this is the time, again, to refocus our energy on the Sacred Heart of Jesus. Why is this devotion so important?
5: Well, I'm really seeing a growing traction, a growing interest in the Heart of Jesus. And as you mentioned, we just concluded a few years ago the 350th anniversary of Jesus appearing to St. Margaret Mary Ellicott. And then right before Pope Francis passed away, he gave us a beautiful encyclical on the heart of Jesus. And then what was even more exciting is this past November, when the United States Catholic Bishops announced that they were consecrating the entire nation to the Sacred Heart on the day before the Feast of the Sacred Heart, so June 11th, when we'll have the Feast of the Sacred Heart, June 12th. And this has, it's more than just historic or symbolism or tying in the 250th anniversary of our nation. It's really a testimony of faith and a desire for us as Catholics to encounter his love so we can go forth and really live a vibrant Catholic faith life.
3: And as you were saying before, it seems that this June 11th date has some significance to the world consecration to the Sacred Heart.
5: It really does. I was doing a little research, and what was fascinating to me was June 11th, 127 years ago, the world was consecrated to the Sacred Heart by Pope Leo XIII. And I thought that was amazing, not only because of the dates aligning with this year's consecration, but it was also a call to renew faith in the people, to help restore, you know, bonds of unity and really turn to Christ with great intentions that the kingdom of God would be restored.
3: Absolutely. We're talking today with Emily Jean-Monnet about her new book, Saints of the Sacred Heart, and also the Sacred Heart for this upcoming month of June. And, of course, I think that we trace all this back to December 27th, 1673, the first major apparition related to the Sacred Heart of Jesus. Can you take us back a little bit, paint the picture of what happened in those days and what we've been celebrating with this 350th anniversary and beyond?
5: I think this is one of the most amazing tales to tell because it's real. And that is, on the feast of St. John the Beloved, Jesus appeared to St. Margaret Mary Alico in Paray-le-Monial, France. And when he appeared to her, what was so beautiful and captivating for not only her, but what will go on for renewing the whole world, was that his heart was outside of his body. And he used such words as, "Behold this heart that loves so much." And he talked about the love that he has. But in these apparitions, he also shared that oftentimes he receives nothing but indifference and gratitude. And he really has invited us to discover his heart, a place of refuge. He invites us to enter into his heart. And he also asks us to do acts of reparation out of love. That means receiving Holy Communion out of love, especially living out the First Friday devotion. He invites us to expose and honor the image and to honor him in the great Feast of the Sacred Heart. So this tiny experience in history has just really transformed the world, especially in the climate in which he appeared. There was a great heresy taking place of Jansenism.
3: Yeah, absolutely. And we do have this consecration coming up and the feast day coming up. How can Catholics get ready for this? These big events coming up?
5: Well, I think I'm just going to challenge everyone to open wide your heart to Jesus' love. I think that's really important, is that each one of us cultivate a heart-to-heart with our Lord. And there's no greater way than growing an appreciation love for Holy Communion, not only going to Mass on the days that we're obligated, receiving Communion in the state of grace, but maybe carving out just one more day. Our United States Catholic bishops have encouraged all Catholics to do 250 hours of 250 hours of adoration and also works of mercy. And so I thought it was a really great invitation for us to make sure we not only serve others, but we serve with love and prayer. And what I've seen in my own life is that when Catholics begin to expose and honor the image, and as you mentioned, consecrate their hearts to the Sacred Heart, they start to realize that the Lord is always with them. They're never alone.
3: Absolutely. And we've been talking today with Emily Jean-Monnet, who's written a new book called Saints of the Sacred Heart. Tell us a little bit about this book. How did this one come to be?
5: Well, you might recall I have seven children, and I am very blessed with being the, you know, I guess you could say my husband and I are the primary educators of our children. And one of the things that we discovered in our own home was that as we were seeking to live out our Catholic faith, live out devotion in the heart of Jesus, we also need to pass the torch of faith to the next generation. And so Saints of the Sacred Heart was this idea of, what if we took the novena to the Sacred Heart, which we're all encouraged to pray starting on June 3rd through the feast day, is that what if we took this beautiful novena and we tied in not only the saints that have inspired us, but saints who can invite us to discover the beautiful attributes of our Lord's heart. And then I included dialogue and discussion questions that either if you're a grandparent, a Sunday school teacher, or even a parent, on helping that child to identify what Jesus's heart is like. Because we know his heart is meek and humble in Scripture, but having that conversation with a child is really important, that they go deeper and that they start to strive to have a heart like our Lord.
3: Absolutely. And as we gear up for this month of June, how do you celebrate the month of June? I know the Sacred Heart is such a big part of your life and your books and what you talk about. What do you do during the month of June that's perhaps different from other months?
5: Well, the first thing I would recommend doing, which I'll do, is dust off all my images of the Sacred Heart of Jesus. I try to have fresh flowers under the images because I actually have multiple ones. I have a little battery-operated candle that I reset so that it serves as a constant reminder that we're not alone. We'll be praying the Novena to the Sacred Heart, which I just mentioned, a beautiful practice, and really entering more deeply into appreciating our Lord through adoration. So all of these practices line up so beautifully with many of the things we already do as Catholics. But I can't say enough about setting aside that time with our Lord, cultivating a heart-to-heart with him so that we can hear his voice in the busy world we have. So I'll be definitely embracing more silence, but with a desire to experience his love.
3: Wonderful. And for people who want to check out your book, Saints of the Sacred Heart, where can they go to find this?
5: Well, luckily and blessed, it's at every Catholic bookstore, so you can always order it at your local Catholic bookstore, EWTN. You can find it at Sophia Press and, of course, on Amazon. So our ministry site is welcomeisheart.com, and I always have extra copies of books there as well.
3: Wonderful. Well, we're so grateful to you, Emily Jeanmonnet, for joining us on today's program. And I wish you a wonderful month of the Sacred Heart. And thank you for inspiring our audience to also reengage with this devotion. Thank you so much for being with us on the program today.
5: Well, thank you. Thank you. Thank you.
3: God bless. That was Emily Jeanmonnet, author of various books on the Sacred Heart, Holy Habits from the Sacred Heart, but a brand new book, Saints of the Sacred Heart, is the new one that's out from Sophia Institute Press. Check that one out for this big month of the Sacred Heart in June. And that's all the time we have for today's show. 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Patrick O'Hearn, talking about his book, The Lamb of God, The Story of Our Lady of Knock, and also Emily Jeanmonnet for talking to us about Saints of the Sacred Heart and the Sacred Heart devotion that we celebrate in this month of June. Check out my series, Explore with the Miracle Hunter. I investigate a stunning Marian apparition in Belgium. 11-year-old Mariette Becco witnessed 8 visions of the Virgin of the Poor, who promised to intercede for the poor, sick, and suffering. Check that one out on Saturday at 5:30 p.m. Central Time. That's Explore with the Miracle Hunter. And I'd like to thank you for joining me today on Miracle Hunter, where from claims of healings and visions to the world's most inexplicable events, whether you're a believer or a skeptic, the truth is always worth the hunt. Talk to you next week.
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0: that forever be praised, blessed, loved, adored, glorified, the most holy, most sacred, most adorable, most mysterious, most ineffable name of God, in heaven, on earth, and in the nether worlds, by all the creatures coming forth from the hands of God, and by the sacred heart of our Lord Jesus Christ, in the most holy sacrament of the altar, fiat.
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3: All right, are we ready for the question?
4: I think so.
5: Question, yes. The question is, who is Xenon Girl?
3: I can look that up if you want me to, but I don't think you want to hear it.
6: She has a song, too. I could sing it.
5: Do it.
4: Okay, I think maybe in a subsequent episode of Jack.
3: All right, question of the week is, how do you discern if someone is going to be a long game or if this is a moment to share the gospel boldly?
7: How do you know if someone's going to be...
5: So long game, yeah, like that's, we've used that phrase before on our show, kind of like if you're long game of evangelization, right? So should I share the gospel now because it's a short game or do I have time to slowly share the gospel?
4: Yeah, that's right. Yeah, is this someone that I'm evangelizing over time or am I evangelizing right now?
5: All right, who's got a good answer?
4: I'm just trying to decide if I'm excited or
6: not. I'll shoot my shot.
4: Yeah. Hey, okay. It was right, Justin. He made the first one. So
6: All right, here we go.
4: You were meant to go.
6: I think when you engage in relationship with someone and you feel like God's calling you to actually enter into a place of evangelization, I find that for me, I try to sort of like measure my relational equity with a person to determine how hard I can push. So this is a great tool for conflict resolution too. If I want to ask like how deep of a conflict can I get into with somebody, I need to determine what the strength of my relationship is first, because otherwise it's just going to be meaningless. And if truly like you're engaged in a perfect example of this is like a family member that I'm deeply engaged in relationship, and therefore I feel as though there might be an opportunity to actually speak with some nuance here or to set up a conversation today that I'm going to finish or that I'm going to take a next step toward next time we're together. I think that's a meaningful decision that you can make. But the reality is when I have most conversations that I would consider evangelization, typically I don't have a long relationship in mind. And because of that, I think we've just got to get more comfortable with engaging directly and meaningfully with that one time shot at bringing someone into closer relationship with Jesus. Like we talked about a few shows ago, of moving that needle forward, and hopefully doing it in a way that doesn't burn bridges. So I think my two cents very practically is that you can ha-